0: when we believe them, from failing to vote or falling into conspiracy rabbit holes to giving up core tenets of our freedoms. Background Briefing's Anna Lea speaks with Oxford philosopher Professor Clarissa Velez, who studies digital ethics and privacy out of the university's Institute for Ethics in AI. She consults decision makers and serves on the board of Proton, a privacy-focused internet service organization. Her most recent book, Philosophy, Prediction, Power, and the Fight for the Future from Ancient Oracles to AI, draws a line through history and philosophy to ask us what we gain or lose by trusting people who tell us they can see the future, starting in the ancient world and running through the AI executives cozying up to the White House. And joining us now, Lincoln Mitchell. Annie's latest article is The Mistake the Democrats Cannot Afford to Make After the Midterms. Welcome to Background Briefing, Lincoln
1: Mitchell. Always good
0: to
1: be here. Thanks for having me.
0: Thanks for joining us, Lincoln. And what is the mistake that the Democrats can't afford to make after the midterms?
1: The mistake is that after a good midterm election, you know, winning, say, a 10 or 15 seat margin in the House, 51, 52 Senate seats, which are, you know, that's not money in the bank, but it's certainly possible, that the Democratic Party, the elites, the leadership looks around and says, aha, the crisis is over, right? Kind of a lower scale repeat of the mistakes Biden made after he got elected in 2020. Defeating fascism is a project that takes more than one or two good elections. And we know that because we had good elections in 2018 and 2020, and look where we are now. So the mistake is kind of an overconfidence and buying into that very deeply American idea that it just can't be as bad as it looks.
0: So how do we sort of describe the current form of Trump fascism? Because you've got different hues. You've got the Christo fascism of Hegseth, the, you know, the white Christian nationalist racist. And then you've got, I don't know what kind of fascism would you describe exhibited by Stephen Miller, but you've got...
1: Well, Stephen Miller is you know, a white nationalist. There's a lot going on there, right? It's a complicated regime because you also have the tech fascism, which we really shouldn't overlook. And that's really central to what we're now hearing about this AI debate, is that the people funding, you know, Donald Trump and the MAGA operation are people from the tech sector with very, very dangerous right-wing ideas about how society should be organized. And then we have, you know, what I call the crypto-gonifs, just the people stealing as much money as possible, which is not necessarily an element of fascism. It is perhaps more particular to this regime. But all of that, and the law-breaking, all of that is a regime that will not give up power easily. And this is not a government that's going to look around after getting their clock cleaned in November, if that happens, and say, oh, we better start doing things differently. Quite the opposite. They're going to feel more threatened and may move in a more extremist direction. And the Democratic leadership that is not prepared for that is going to facilitate it and be caught without paying attention. It's going to get worse. We need to come out of 2026 just as worried about fascism as we are today. It'll be a good sign if the American people, you know, in a relatively small majority vote against it. But look, 40% of the American people are going to walk into the polling place on November 3rd or vote early and vote for this regime. And that means that we still have to understand this is a generational project.
0: Well, of course, criminality and fascism certainly go hand in hand with both with Mussolini and Hitler. But and I don't know whether you've seen or read Gil Durand's new book, The Nerd Right.
1: Of course, yes. Gil and I go back, so yes.
0: Yeah, I mean, that really does lay out the threat and the billionaires that are funding Trump. And and the biggest donor in the last election was Elon Musk, and the same will happen in this election. What I'm concerned about, Lincoln, is that Trump is losing it so fast that we may have J.D. Vance, who's a protege of Peter Thiel.
1: Yeah.
0: We may have him getting on-the-job training before 2028.
1: I mean, you know, yes and no, right? I mean, clearly, if Donald Trump were, you know, your elderly relative, you would plead with him to get help, right? But you'd probably have pled with him to get help long before he got old because he's not well. On the other hand, this is the United States of America. And in the United States of America, rich people live a long time. And, you know, I think we have to recognize that. As much as you or I or anybody who has any kind of powers of observation whatsoever will look around and say, wow, this guy's in bad shape, to assume he's not going to be around longer is a mistake. I mean, actuarially speaking, billionaires live a long time. And he's not somebody who's going to leave office because he's losing it or who's going to be pushed out. He may not run in 2028. I think that is looking less likely, but he will be very likely the president through the end of this term. And Vance, in many respects, could be worse because Vance is more disciplined. And Vance is interested in a 20-year project of consolidating this fascist regime. On the other hand, Vance is less popular, right? This is a man not burdened by a shred of charisma.
0: Right. And you're talking about techno-fascism in the case of Vance, right?
1: Yeah, I mean, Vance really lies at the nexus of the techno-fascist and the white supremacist, right? He's less, he's facilitating the thieving and the corruption, but that's less in his wheelhouse than it is for like someone like the Trump sons, who are very much involved in the criminality, the thieving, stealing money.
0: But how come the press has fallen for the notion that Vance is the guy that tried to warn Trump against this ridiculous war that may be reignited soon, by the way, in a,
1: Well, I mean, I'm not sure it's ever really ended. Mean, that's an intriguing question. I think partially because the media wants to believe that, right? They want to believe, they told themselves this story about Trump in 2024 that he was anti-war and he was going to do things differently. And I think they desperately want to believe that. So Vance gives them a way to believe that. Also, make no mistake, Vance has invested a lot of money into having people believe that, right? Nothing appears in the newspaper by accident, right? And the newspaper, the website by accident. And when he is out there saying this over and over again, it breaks through. And I think, he will run on that, but it's hard to run on, I was against the war led by the president to whom I was completely loyal, right? And then in addition, don't forget that, one of the intriguing things I think we haven't thought about much is that if Trump doesn't run in 2028, whoever is running as a Republican will run with Trump lurking in the background, making Truth Social posts, undermining them, commenting about their appearance and all of that. So the Vance, if he is the nominee, or if it's Rubio or someone else, that relationship will be very strange going into next year, or 2028, not next year.
0: So, Lincoln, on the Sunday program, I interviewed Norm Ornstein, who's written a piece on the to-do list. And his basic to-do list, briefly, is one, that the Democrats have to rediscover legislation, which is what the legislative branch should be doing. Number two, they should exercise the power of the purse and use reconciliation. Number three, they should investigate and use oversight. Number four, they should use the bully pulpit. Number five, rediscover, if you will, advice and consent in the Senate, with particularly with confirmations. And number six, impeachment, not necessarily Trump, but the kakistocracy of a cabinet. That's Hegseth, Blanche, RFK Jr., Vought, Rollins, Patel, Carr, Burnham, Lutnick, and Pulte. What do you make of that
1: I agree with
0: to-do
1: some of
0: list?
1: it, and I don't agree with all of it. So first of all, legislating is nice, but let's be clear. They will not pass a single piece of legislation, right? So you only get so far. I mean, in 2020, no one cared about the legislation that Pelosi and the Democrats passed and didn't turn into law. So that only gets you so far. I think oversight, investigating, and documenting everything is going to be very important. I would not confirm a single federal nominee or a single federal judge. And I think I would stand absolutely strong on that. And as far as impeachment, you can do the investigations. Once you start doing the impeachment, even if it's not of Trump, you better be able to succeed. And I'm not convinced they will be able to. So if you believe, that Trump is going to allow, let's say 15 Republican senators to go along with impeaching Kash Patel or someone, yes, you should do it. But until then, you should not. So I and again, as much as it is extremely necessary but not remotely sufficient to win back the House this year. And that is, I think, what people miss here. This is, what are we going to pass laws to like change the ethical behavior? This is a criminal operation. They don't follow the laws. Stephen Miller and these people understand we are in post-constitutional America. The establishment Democrats have to begin to understand that themselves. That doesn't mean that you commit acts of violence. It doesn't mean you act lawlessly. But you stop pretending that we're going to win back control of the House and we're going to be able to meaningfully change their behavior. This is a first step in a longer project to try to do that.
0: So, how do, assuming that the Democrats take the House and possibly the Senate, that some of the worst damage is being done by the Department of Justice, which has become Trump's private law firm,
1: Yes.
0: and they're hiring all these terrible

0: president in a constitutional America, you can undo that damage relatively quickly. But you're not going to undo it until that happens. But you have to understand that this is part of a longer project. We need to come in. If the Democrats ever get the presidency back and this country is functioning, two things that are not a given, they have to understand the system is deeply broken. Because no matter what you do, as long as this is lurking around the corner right now, after 2028, Trump will be sufficiently old and infirm that the party and the country will have moved on. But as long as MAGA fascism is lurking around the corner, this will always be a threat. And that raises the extremely difficult challenge of not just how do you win back power, how do you get in, but how do you defeat this movement? How do you eliminate it? How do you make them so unpopular that they're not relevant anymore? And I don't know the answer to that question, but I know that the answer begins with recognizing that question, recognizing that we're not just in this place of, oh, we'll win a few elections, we'll pass some, laws like we did after Watergate. And I think, look, I'm not being critical of Norm Ornstein here because I think he's onto a lot of good things, but I'm just not as optimistic. I think we have to really prepare for a very, very long fight. And November of 2026 is a huge step in that direction, but it's only that.
1: So, given that you mentioned earlier, Lincoln, that 40% of the Americans will still vote for Trump, what do you make of some of the defections? Some of the right-wing bloggers and others that have been in the MAGA fold are now to either turning against him. Joe Rogan and others are being critical of him. How much is that something that's encouraging in the sense that his own people, who he conned. I mean, he ran as a populist, but has only taken care of the billionaires. They're the only people he cares about, and is stealing as much as he can, along with his family. So these people that voted for him really have been taken to the cleaners. I know it's difficult for people. If you buy a lemon, a car that's a constant in the shop being repaired, some people just simply can't admit that they've been taken, and they just keep throwing good money after bad. Where do you see that situation?
0: First, it is these defectors are very important. It is very important to encourage these defectors because it weakens the regime. I've seen this in many countries where I've worked or in authoritarian regimes. Once people leave, it can create kind of a snowball effect, particularly towards the end of this administration. It also puts a test on the people who've been in the opposition the whole time, right? To say, oh, you finally figured it out. But we have to be open to that. I think on the less level of less famous, not the leaders, but the individuals, we have to say, I'm sorry you were lied to, rather than how could you be so stupid? Even though we want to say, how could you be so stupid? We're better off saying, I'm sorry you were lied to. Let's think about how we can move forward together. The other thing I would add is a lot of the people who are leaving Trump are leaving him and they're moving in even more right-wing directions, right? So, Tucker Carlson has broken a little bit with Trump. I hardly would see him as an ally in this, just as an example.
1: Right. Well, Lincoln, we've run out of time, but I thank you very much for joining us here today. I appreciate it.
0: My pleasure. Happy to help out. Look forward to chatting again.
1: Definitely. And again, I've been speaking with Lincoln Mitchell, who teaches in the School of International and Public Affairs and the Department of Political Science at Columbia University. And he's the author of the popular Substack, Kibbutzing with Lincoln, where his latest article is The Mistake the Democrats Cannot Afford to Make After the Midterms. We're going to take a brief station break and back, looking into how the left has surrendered the moral vocabulary to the fundamentalist right and should rediscover the word evil and apply it to Trump and MAGA.

0: Welcome back. I'm Ian Masters, and this is Background Briefing, available 24/7 at backgroundbriefing.org. And joining us now is Susan Nyman, who is the director of the Einstein Forum in Berlin, an American moral philosopher, cultural commentator, and essayist. Her books include Slow Fire, Jewish Notes from Berlin, Learning from the Germans, Race and the Memory of Evil, and Left is Not Woke. And her latest book just out is Call It Evil, Understanding the Trump Era. Welcome to Background Briefing, Susan Nyman.
1: Glad to be here.
0: Well, thanks for joining us. And Professor

0: probably the most evil people in modern history are Adolf Hitler and Joseph Stalin. And together they cooked up the Hitler-Stalin Pact, which began World War II. Some commentators and analysts today are comparing the deal that Trump just made with Putin to get diesel into the United States to lower the price, which will never happen. And at the expense, of course, of selling out Ukraine. He even went so far as to say that the Ukrainian people should get rid of Zelensky. So it may be a little overwrought, but do you see a comparison there in terms of...
1: I'm afraid I'm going to have to absolutely question the premise of your question, okay? Mm-hmm. To say that Stalin and Hitler cooked up the pact to start World War One is... World War Two. It is, I'm sorry, it's an extraordinary misunderstanding of history, and just about any good history of World War II will show that Stalin tried very, very hard to sign a non-aggression pact with the other allies, because he knew that Hitler's first victim was going to be the Soviet Union. There's a very good new book out called World Enemy Number One by the German and American historian Jochen Helbeck. But even before Helbeck, it was perfectly clear that Stalin did not want the pact with Hitler. But when all of the other allies refused to do a non-aggression pact with him, he went to Stalin because he knew that at the state that the Soviet Union was in, it absolutely could not defend itself. It didn't have the military capacities, it didn't have the industrial capacities. So I'm very sorry, but that's a mistaken premise, you know. Now, Putin and Trump are in a very different situation. Putin started a war of aggression, which, according to the Nuremberg trial, was the greatest possible evil because it contained in it all the other evils. So he started a war of aggression against Ukraine. And Trump is, as usual, in his completely incompetent way, doing what he thinks will bring him the most money and power. That's his only criterion for acting on anything. So I think that's an evil compact, but I don't think it's the least bit comparable with the situation of the Molotov-Ribbentrop Pact.
0: Well, there's no question that Trump is a greedy grifter, and the beneficiaries of this deal would be Trump, his family, Jared Kushner, and Witkoff and his family. And Putin knows that. And every time Trump gets on the phone, by the way, he has these long conversations with Putin on a regular basis. There is no readout. It's never happened before in American diplomacy where the presidents can have private conversations. So it's an extraordinary situation. Were you about to say something?
1: No. I know that. And yeah. There are so many extraordinary things he has done which have never been done by the president of any democratic country that it's hard to keep track of them.
0: So in terms of Trump's evil, I mean, Bertolt Brecht wrote a play, The Resistible Rise of Arturo Huy, where he tried to reduce, and of course we started talking about Hitler, perhaps incorrectly, but nevertheless, he portrayed Hitler as a small man, and we tend to judge tyrants by the scope of their activities and how many millions of corpses they pile up, but not who they are as human beings. And he reduced Hitler down to a small-time mafiosi trying to capture the cauliflower concession in the Chicago markets. So is that appropriate with Trump? Because he's clearly a very small man. He's got the most powerful job in the world, but he's deeply insecure and needs constant ego gratification. So are we mistaken in keeping and the press does this all the time, they take him seriously. They have, both in the first term and the second term, they've treated him as the president, treated him with that respect, etc. But only sort of lately are some of the obvious descriptions of Trump starting to emerge in the political discourse, the extent to which people are even questioning whether or not he's a traitor.
1: I agree with you. The press has, by and large, been a great disappointment, particularly in the second administration. In the first administration, I know the Washington Post counted 30,000 lies, and then they stopped. Of course, in the second administration, Bezos is kowtowing to, the owner of the Washington Post is kowtowing to Trump, like many of the other billionaires. But the European press has also been disappointing for me, at least the pieces that I read, some British press and some German press. And I am surprised that they're not more alarmed. I mean, speaking of small men, there was a wonderful cartoon on the web yesterday when Navi Pillai won the Nobel Peace Prize, depicting Trump as a baby trying to jump. She was holding the medal in over his head, and he was jumping and crying and trying to get it. You know, and then he goes and puts sanctions on the ICC. I mean, it never got smaller. So, I mean, I don't... I tend to reserve the word evil for ideas and actions. I don't think it's particularly useful to go around and trying to figure out, you know, is this person evil or merely very bad? But I think that Arturo Uy really applied much better to Trump than it did to Hitler, although there was a sense in which they were bandits. And I think one of the things that Brecht was doing in that play was exactly what Hannah Arendt was trying to do in Eichmann in Jerusalem. That is, you know, make us realize, which I believe is very true, that the most dangerous forms of evil are not, you know, giant, demonic, cruel people, but basically small-minded human beings going about their business and simply wanting not to get in trouble and not taking any stands on anything.
0: Well, it's not just Trump, of course. It's a kakistocracy of a cabinet that he has. And some of the more outrageous things that have just happened are his so-called Secretary of War, Hegseth, who's clearly dangerously out of his depth and is a horrible person. He has now called for a public execution to be live streamed, which will, you know, the guy that they're going to shoot with a firing squad is a jihadi, and all that will do is turn him into a martyr and give aid and comfort to other jihadis. But Hegseth, of course, has no concept of strategy. And then the other evil person, if you will, in the administration is Stephen Miller, who is responsible for the ICE thugs that are rounding up people and warehousing them, making life so miserable for them that they'll self-deport. It's a policy of deliberate cruelty in the name of the American people and the taxpayers who are funding this private army to a massive degree. You've obviously got the people in charge of ICE and DHS, Mark Wayne Mullen and Tom Homan, are obviously a pair of thugs. But what do you make of Stephen Miller? In other words, is it are people that are smart and educated and consider themselves intellectuals, are they more evil than sort of the dull thugs?
1: Well, I don't know if you've had a chance to take a look at the book, but the focus was very much not on evil particular people, but on ideas, okay? Uh-huh. And my question is not, you know, which person is more evil, but what are the ideas in our culture which has have allowed us, either in the case of, you know, some portion, small portion of the American public, to reelect this man, but in the rest of the world, as you yourself said, to accept him and not to, you know, cry out in anger. Now, Stephen Miller is an excellent example of someone who believes those ideas. He did a television interview, ooh, maybe 4 months ago, in which he said to Jake Tapper, who was asking whether he was breaking international law, which they do all the time, and he said, you know, international law, all those things are niceties, but in the real world in which we live, the only thing that matters are strength and power, and those are the iron laws of history. Okay. Now, I have no idea whether Stephen Miller knew that he was channeling Carl Schmitt, the Nazi jurist, very, very influential legal philosopher, including since the war, which I always find very bizarre, but he still has an influence. There is nothing in the world but strength and power. In fact, he even said after the war, crimes against humanity are the crimes done by the Germans, and the crimes for humanity are those done by the Allies, and that's the only difference. Okay, so his, you know, his only idea of politics is you have different warring groups, and that's that. There is no morality. The other thing that Miller was channeling in that speech, which has been quoted a number of times, is Thucydides' famous speech of the Athenians, in which the Athenians say, the strong do whatever they can, and the weak suffer whatever they must. And that was said before the first recorded genocide in Western history, as the Athenians wipe out the Melians because the Melians don't want to join their empire. All right. So this is the kind of thought that we're going back to with the Trump administration. What I did in this book was to trace the way thoughts like those, which are absolutely philosophical. I mean, when Stephen Miller says this is an iron law of history, it's not an iron law of history. It's a philosophical claim. It's an old one, but it's also something that you can question. But if you hear that something is an iron law of history, many people are disinclined to question it. We are surrounded by all kinds of ideas that we don't even take as ideas, but as, you know, banal truths. And it's that the acceptance of those kinds of ideas that have allowed us to accept the Trump administration and all the people who are part of it. And just the banal claim of, oh, well, everybody's really just out for himself. This
0: Right.
1: is why Trump's followers can call him authentic, although everybody knows that he lies all the time. It doesn't matter. What matters is that he speaks out loud the views that other people cover up with certain niceties. And he just says and does them. And that's what people find authentic. We don't have George W. Bush talking about moral clarity anymore for a war on Iraq that was neither moral nor clear. We have somebody who says, oh, I want to go in and get their oil.
0: So let's talk about your latest book, Susan Nyman, Call of Evil, Understanding the Trump Era, which is, makes the case that the left has surrendered the moral vocabulary to fundamentalists and that good and evil are not religious concepts, but and that moral intuitions preceded theologies and makes sort of broken down into three chapters, if you will. What's at stake, what convinced us, and ways out. So the latter, can we start with that since we're at a point now where politics may change in this country on November the 3rd? There's certain hope that the Democrats will take the House and possibly the Senate and stop this drift, if you will, towards a form of American fascism.
1: Well, the question is very much which kind of Democrats take the House and hopefully the Senate. I think if that doesn't happen, I don't see a lot of chances for American democracy in the future because he has ripping up institutions, it's already going to be extraordinarily hard to staff things like the Justice Department or the State Department, where career people who've spent their lives learning about justice or learning about diplomacy have all been fired. So there's already been done a lot of damage. But let's be hopeful, and let's in particular look at the kinds of Democrats who seem to be leading, and they are not the Chuck Schumer, let's do whatever we used to do. But they are largely social Democrats, or if they don't call themselves that, they're taking social Democratic positions. And I am very hopeful they won't be a majority in Congress, even if those candidates win. But I am quite hopeful that when I look at the way that they're galvanizing people, and not just young people, but many people who've just thought it really doesn't matter how I vote because nothing is going to change, we could have it. We need real change. We cannot have a more the same way. We cannot have the same ethics or lack thereof, and the same cowardice that we have seen in Congress throughout the Trump administration. But at the moment, I'm actually living in New York. That's not where you find me, but at the moment, because I'm traveling on book tour, but I'm living in New York, and it's extraordinary to see how much Zohran Mamdani has changed in, not even a year, the mood in New York by doing very concrete things. And people believe in his integrity because he refused to surrender his position on Gaza. And that made a big difference because people are so used to the idea that politicians surrender their principles as soon as they threaten to get them in trouble, that people thought he would give up under pressure, and he didn't. And of course, international opinion, fortunately, is turning on Gaza. We realize that whatever we want to call it, there are war crimes being committed that nothing can justify. And that played a role. But more so for Mamdani, was the question of, do you ever stand up for a principle when it might hurt you or not? And he did. But he's also doing real things to improve this city of New York. So his example has been extremely inspiring to other candidates, and I'm hoping that we're going to have a blue wave.
0: So, just in closing, you also live in Germany, Susan Neiman. So, what's happening with the AfD, and particularly with the fact that Vice President Vance has basically praised them and almost stumped for them? Elon Musk has certainly stumped for them, and Bill Gates described Elon Musk as the richest man in the world, killing the poorest children in the world. I don't know how that puts him on in the lexicon of evil, but
1: No, not really well. Yeah. The situation with the AfD is really complicated. Of course, it was awful that the Trump administration has supported them. And since the first term, by the way, the ambassador to Germany during Trump's first term was out stumping for them, in a regular way. I'm not sure that that helped him, but it's a terrible look for the rest of us. Problem with the AfD is they do have some real complaints that the other parties are not responding to. East Germany has been an object of contempt. 1.7% of all the leadership jobs in East Germany, and leadership, whether that's business or politics or universities or media, 1.7% of them are actually East Berliners. And that's shocking. And it shows that they really are not treated equally to other people all these years after reunification. So that's one explanation. I think it's the best explanation of why the polls are higher for them in the East. And even Francis Fukuyama, who I never thought I would quote, just wrote a piece saying that after a visit to the East. Of course, that's not the only problem. When governments are not, satisfying their citizens, the easiest thing to do is always to stir up hostility towards immigrants. There would be housing if the immigrants weren't taking it, that sort
0: Wow.
1: of thing. That's happening all over the place.
0: Well, Susan Nyman, I thank you very much for joining us here today.
1: You're welcome. Glad to be here.
0: And I've been speaking with Susan Nyman, who's the director of the Einstein Forum in Berlin. Her books include Slow Fire, Jewish Notes from Berlin, and her latest book just out is Call It Evil, Understanding the Trump Era. We're going to take a brief station break. We're back with Background Briefing's Anna Leyer speaking to the Oxford philosophy professor, Carissa Velez, discussing her latest book, Prophecy, Prediction, Power, and the Fight for the Future, From Ancient Oracles to AI.

0: This is Analea for Background Briefing. Good luck opening your phone and not being told that AI is going to destroy us all. Between the environmental infrastructure drain of the data centers to the very threat against humanity as we know it. That's one prediction, one way of looking at the future. But we can't get away from predictions writ large. Our digital devices are constantly monitoring us to try and guess what we'll want to hear and buy and believe. They're trying to suggest who we'll love and where we'll live. These predictions exist throughout our digital lives, but are most prominent to us when we ask AI a question. Besides the creep factor, is that a problem? So today I'm speaking with Carissa Vailes, an Oxford philosophy professor at the university's Institute for Ethics and AI. She advises governments about AI and studies digital ethics and privacy. Her most recent book is Prophecy, Prediction, Power, and the Fight for the Future, from the Ancient Oracles to AI. And that traces the nature of prediction from the Oracle of Delphi to Silicon Valley to Washington. And this is on top of her 2020 book, Privacy is Power, Why and How You Should Take Back Control of Your Data. And she edited the Oxford Handbook of Digital Ethics. And she's also on the board of Proton, the Swiss-based company that strives to give people a privacy-forward, encrypted internet interface. You might know them from Proton Mail, their email. Now, in her book, she asked us to draw the line between what we know and what is being predicted and sold to us as truth. She argues that our belief in predictions can sometimes be fine, like when we carry an umbrella if the weather app says it will rain. But more insidious is our reliance on technology that exists to track and predict us, from dating apps and social media feeds to product recommendations to criminal justice suggestions and deciding who gets an organ. And more than that, Americans and people around the world are being governed by people who deal in prediction at our peril. And this latest book, she quotes sources as varied as Epicurus and Phoebe from Friends. So I'm thrilled to invite her on. She's a bibliophile and generally a delightful writer herself. So Carissa, welcome.
1: Thank you so much for having me.
0: Just to start off with the fun stuff, how worried should we be about these statements that AI will destroy humanity?
1: Not very worried. One of the good news about prediction is that human beings tend to be exceptionally bad at it. And it's quite reassuring to study the history of predictions just to see how bad we are and how we get it wrong time and again. And incredibly, our optimism about prediction doesn't seem to waver, even in the face of evidence that we pretty much always get it wrong.
0: So yeah, predictions aren't just about the people who are saying them. It's about the listener too. So we're giving predictions weight. What is our role here?
1: One of the interesting things about prediction is that we intuitively think of it as a kind of glimpsing of the future. But that assumes so much, and so much that is questionable and arguably wrong. It assumes that the future is already written and that our job is to be able to discover that script. When, in fact, most of the future is unpredictable, partly because it's unwritten. And it's in part up to us to build that future. And when we make predictions, we are contributing to that building of the future, even when we're not realizing it. And so, for example, when a teacher predicts that a student will do well, it's more likely that they will do well, in part because that influences everyone's expectations, and the future partly gets created through expectations. And so even though we shouldn't be very worried about extremely grim predictions about AI, we should be worried about what AI is doing now, the kind of harm that it's producing now. And more importantly, we should get busy building the future that we want to build in. We should get busy building the future that we want to inhabit, because whatever we build today is the home in which we will live tomorrow.
0: Great. And at this point, I think I'd love to define the term because we've said prediction a lot, but I mean, what is the difference between predictions, forecasts, estimates, and then just straight up marketing?
1: I tend to treat those almost as synonyms. Prediction roughly is an assertion about what the future will look like. Although more and more we use prediction to mean something like a filling in of the blank. And I suspect this has to do with our being influenced by AI and computer scientists and engineers and how they view the world, because machine learning essentially is a predictive machine in the sense that it deals with a lot of data and it projects the data that it doesn't have based on the data that it does have. And it can be about the future, but it can also be about the past or about anything else. And still, we call it prediction. Now, what exactly is a prediction more philosophically? It's a kind of speech act. And this term comes from the philosopher J.L. Austin, who argued in a book called How to Do Things with Words that there are sentences that don't describe the world, even if they sound like describing the world. So when a parent tells their child to clean up their room, they're not really describing the state of the room. They're making an order. And in the same way, when somebody describes the future, it sounds like a description, but in fact, it's more often than not a veiled command or order. Sometimes it's an educated guess at best, but more often than not, it's something like wishful thinking, marketing, and there is often a veiled command, even with very simple predictions. So if I tell you it's going to rain this afternoon, I might actually be saying you should take an umbrella or we should postpone that walk that we had planned. And certainly when it comes to predictions about human beings, they tend to be quite normative. So when we listen to tech executives make predictions about the future, typically they involve them having a lot of power and their product being the most important product in history.
0: In the book, in the historical section, you made it pretty clear that politicians and prophets have always had this close relationship. I mean, sometimes emperors would throw them off the cliff if they didn't say the right thing, but sometimes they would keep them as like almost like talismans or pets. Is that what's happening in the modern political system, especially here in the US?
1: Yes and no. In the past, it could be very profitable and very make you very popular to be a prophet, but it was also quite dangerous, as you said. It's quite striking how many important prophets end up being thrown off a cliff or a window. And the irony is that, of course, if they were that good at predicting the future, they might have avoided that fate. But today it's become extremely cheap to be a prophet in the sense that you have many people throwing predictions right, left, and center. And when those predictions don't come true, there's no accountability. Or when they come true at the price of them creating the reality that they're purporting to predict, again, there's no accountability. And that's a problem because predictions can be very dangerous. People can live or die because of a prediction. On the other hand, yes, there are similarities, more similarities than I feel comfortable with. Because even though the Oracle of Delphi and astrology and AI are very different technologies in the mechanisms that they use, the political role that they play is not that different. And it's so common to see prophets escorting leaders and being too close to leaders in history. And we're seeing it yet again, of course.
0: And I want to share the blame a little bit between politicians and prophets and journalism. So, in the US, we are in the run-up to another election cycle, and my news feed is flooded with people's ideas about what will happen. And I can't help but think back to 2016, and the New York Times said Hillary Clinton had pretty much like a 95% chance of winning. What role do you see political polls playing, and how should we be viewing these predictions that we're going to be flooded with over the next almost month?
1: I tend to be quite skeptical of polls, partly because it's very easy to get it wrong. It's very easy to not select a representative sample, it's easy for people to lie because they feel embarrassed or they feel something like akin to rebellion, and they don't want to let the world know how they feel. But even more fundamentally, why do we have polls at all? Like, why do we want to influence people's behavior on the basis of what other people think? In an ideal democracy, you would want every citizen to be as informed as they possibly can and to vote according to their conscience. Human beings are social beings, and we get influenced by what the crowd does, but very often that's not in our interest, not individually and not collectively. And many times, when people think that a candidate is going to win, that influences to either not vote for the candidate, even if they would vote otherwise, because they think, oh, they're going to win anyway, and I don't need to get off the couch, or to vote for someone else, or to vote for them instead of someone else, even if they would prefer someone else, because that someone else they think is not popular enough. So it distorts democracy in ways that I don't think are very helpful. So, what can you do if you're a journalist? Let's suppose that you have pressure to report on the polls. Something very important to do is to remind the population of just how wrong polls have been before, and that it's our duty to vote and to never take for granted that the poll is going to get it right.
0: And looking at what's possible in this world, I know that you advise governments, I believe you advise companies and other decision makers about AI. And I'm wondering what regulation is possible, what regulation is desired, and why?
1: Very broad question, and we could, spend a year answering it. But to give a brief answer, any kind of regulation is possible. We've regulated every industry in the past. There's no reason why we can't regulate this appropriately. And many of the regulations in other industries are a good kind of guideline. So, for example, if a company commits a crime, the company is responsible for it. Who exactly? Well, it's a combination. First of all, the company as an institution might face a fine, they might lose their license, but also the relevant people who made the relevant decisions. So, just as an analogy, if we think about the Volkswagen scandal in which the company essentially cheated on the reporting of the emissions and the measuring of the emissions that their cars were producing. Eventually, four people were charged and faced justice, and the company faced consequences as well. So at the moment, we're very used to tech companies not facing pretty much any kind of consequence. But that's a choice, and that choice can change. It's also a matter of applying adequate regulation to the design of algorithms. So, one thing that I think we should regulate as a priority is surveillance. Mass surveillance leads to authoritarianism. You cannot have democracy without privacy. And the practical question that we're asking right now, as we surveil the population like never before, other than in authoritarian regimes, is how much surveillance can a liberal democracy take? And I don't want to find out. So that's one thing. But the other thing is, what do we want algorithms to do in the sense that what should be their objective? And it seems quite clear to me that when we develop algorithms to be maximally engaging, it becomes a very toxic thing because we get engaged by false stories and false news, and because we get engaged by content that is outrageous and that makes us mad and that worries us. But that's by design. And just like we regulated food not to be maximally addictive by, for example, containing cocaine, We can do the same with algorithms. It's not that complex. Sometimes we make the simple complicated, and that's partly because we buy into the narratives of technology companies themselves. One of the things that I would like to see more of is not allow tech companies or tech executives to set the questions, because when they set the questions, they're already partly choosing the answer. We should set the questions. And for example, I think the question is not how dangerous AI is, but how dangerous have these companies and these people become? But to end on a more interesting note, I think that when we look at the history of regulation, often it's the best regulation comes about not as a result of top-down reflecting by policymakers, but a company does something different, they improve practices, everybody ups their standards as a result, and then it becomes a minimal requirement from the point of view of regulation. And ideally, that's what I would like to see. I would like to see one company do things different, come up with AI that is safe, that is respectful of privacy, that is respectful of autonomy, and then everybody saying that is like such a better product, and then regulation making it a minimum standard.
0: Yeah, that's a fantastic hope for the future. I won't call it a prediction as much as a wish, maybe, or a potential hopeful. And I just want to end a little bit on possibly the nitty-gritty of what regulation might be. I believe you were on Computer Says Maybe, another podcast, about saying that there might be a chance that companies won't be able to sell our data. I think that the data collection is really at the heart of not only our legitimate fears, but our extremely emotional fears as well. Is there a world in which our data could stop being something that's on the marketplace?
1: Absolutely. And even in the most capitalist of societies, we agree that there are certain things that are off the market. We don't buy or sell organs. We don't buy or sell people. We don't buy or sell even the results of football matches. And we don't buy or sell votes because that goes against the spirit of democracy. And for the same reason, we shouldn't buy or sell personal data. Personal data should be able to be shared for good purposes and in the benefit of data subjects. But when we sell personal data, we pretty much sell access to people and access to influence, and that distorts democracy.
0: Well, Carissa Villiers, thank you so much for coming on with us today.
1: It's been a pleasure. Thank you so much.
0: If you'd like to hear more from my conversation with Carissa, please check out backgroundbriefing.org or find us anywhere you get your podcasts. She is a fantastically smart woman with a lot of things to say. And again, it is Carissa Villiers, an Oxford philosophy professor who is at the university's Institute for Ethics and AI. She advises decision makers about digital ethics, and she researches that as well as privacy. Her new book is Prophecy, Prediction, Power, and the Fight for the Future, From Ancient Oracles to AI.
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0: This is the Tom Hartman Program.
1: Donald Trump is building an election trap, and millions of Americans may not see it until it's too late. Also, are Trump and Hegseth really going to expose America to a government-led snuff film? I mean, is there anything lower that this administration can sink to? Well, yeah, they shot a guy in New York City with his five-year-old sitting in the car, 7 bullets into a car with a five-year-old in it. But wait, there's more. In nearby New Jersey, they snatched a guy off the street. His little kids were with him. They tried to hang on to his leg, and one of the ICE agents threw his kid out into the street. And we'll get to all those other stories. But meanwhile, these attacks on Riyadh, the capital city, I mean, this is this airport is the kind of the entrance to the capital of Saudi Arabia, and King Khalid International Airport on Saturday. And the Houthis are drawing blood here. I mean, you know, literally, they killed a bunch of people. But you've got this conference that's coming up that has got everybody flipped out. I mean, this is supposed to be, I think it's coming up this week, or perhaps it's next week. Riyadh hosts the World Petroleum Congress, yeah, this week, with CEOs from ExxonMobil, Shell, Total Energy, and BP expected, followed later this month by the Future Investment Initiative and Wall Street's billionaire financiers. Organizers insist both events are going to continue, according to Reuters. But, these Houthi strikes are, you know, Saudi Arabia used to be thought of as kind of a stability, you know, a little island of an oasis of stability in the Middle East. Not now. And the Houthis are doubling down on their warnings. They say the worst is yet to come if the Saudis continue their actions against Yemen. And, of course, the Houthis now are threatening to shut down the Bab el-Mandab Strait, through which about 10% of global maritime goods transit. So the concern is, you know, Trump says he may come to the rescue. He may involve himself on behalf of Saudi Arabia. Not Ukraine. They didn't give money to his family, but the Saudis did. And so he's thinking about it. And if he does, we're going to get a hell of a lot deeper in the middle of another one of these Middle Eastern wars, all thanks to, you know, Benjamin Netanyahu finally finding a president, an American president, stupid enough to
0: take his advice. 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
1: My daily take today is titled, Benedict Arnold Sold Out America Once. Is Trump doing it again, only this time for Putin? I mean, you know, yesterday morning, Trump took to his Nazi-infested social media site to proclaim that Russia and Ukraine had agreed to an energy ceasefire. Immediately, two things happened. One was Zelensky came out and said, I don't know what you're talking about. And then Putin launched a whole new barrage of missiles at energy resources in Ukraine and killed a bunch more people. So clearly, neither one of them, you know, this is news for everybody. And Trump had made a similar announcement, by the way, back in September. And it turned out to be a lie. And Zelensky and Putin continued to fire missiles at each other. My guess is that the reason that Trump did this, said this, was he's trying to distract us from the most nakedly pro-Russia act of any American president in our nation's history that happened on Friday. And this was right after one of his, you know, about every 2 weeks since he got inaugurated, Donald Trump is on the phone with Putin, secretly, you know, privately. And apparently he's even dumped the, you know, we used to have, like, security experts and people like that on the calls. Apparently that's all gone. And he came out and announced that these sanctions against Russian oil and the sale of Russian oil, and our sanctions on countries that buy Russian oil, which was the big deal, were going to be suspended for the next 6 months. Now, we've suspended those sanctions a couple of times. When Putin got in trouble, Trump has suspended them in the past, I believe twice, both times just for 1 month, for 30 days. But this time, it'll be 6 months, which is going to give Russia billions and billions of dollars. Now, the amount of oil or the amount of diesel that we're talking about here that Trump says we're going to buy from Putin is been variously described in the media and by experts in this field as either 2 days worth of diesel for the United States or as much as 9 days worth of diesel for the United States. But it's not going to. Number one, we are diesel independent. We produce all of our own diesel. We don't import diesel from Russia. And the only reason that we're paying such a high price for diesel is not because we have a supply problem in the United States, but because the oil companies, you know, you'll recall Donald Trump during the campaign in 2024, he had a bunch of oil executives in the room and he said, give me $1 billion and I'll do anything you want. And he's been doing that. He's been canceling, you know, windmill, you know, offshore wind projects. He's been canceling solar projects. He's rolled back our fuel efficiency standards and our pollution standards so that cars can burn more gasoline, get lower gas mileage, you know, all that kind of stuff. And so this is not really going to benefit us at all. But Trump is hoping, I believe that Trump, I believe that he made this statement, or he's said this for two reasons. Number one, Putin has got his back to the wall. Putin is in deep trouble right now. There's a great article by a history professor that I linked to in my article that just kind of goes through all that and you know how Putin is in trouble. And I won't go through all the details right now, but the Russian economy is on its knees, and so Trump just basically gave Putin billions of dollars a day, and you know for the next 6 months, which he desperately needs, and it also is going to fuel Putin's you know slaughter in Ukraine. And then he went out in front of the White House and said to the press, he said, "I want to thank President Putin." I mean, I'm wondering what's going on here. Is this Trump bailing out his mentor or his owner or his blackmailer? Or has Trump just decided that America is going to become like Russia and we will align ourselves with Russia? Is that what's going on? I mean, you got Kash Patel going to Russia in a week or so, and nobody will say why. This is totally wild stuff. And by the way, 3 weeks ago, Donald Trump signed the Lindsey O. Graham Sanctioning Russia and Iran Act. It was signed into law 3 weeks ago, and it requires that starting Sunday of this week, we, the United States, or Trump, the president, on behalf of we, the United States, begin punishing countries that are buying oil from Russia. And not only that, there's the Ending Importation of Russian Oil Act that was passed in 2022 by Congress that says that if an American president wants to import any Russian energy products into the United States, and this is another reason why I'm saying this is not going to have any impact on diesel and that Russian diesel is not even going to end up in the United States, but that if he wanted to, he has to give Congress 45 days advance notice. Congress then has to certify in writing that Russia has withdrawn all of its troops from Ukraine. And Russia then has, and Congress then has 90 days to decide whether or not to give him that permission. So basically, it's 4.5 months, a long process, from the time that the president declares he wants to import fossil fuel products from Russia until the time he can actually do it. And that's only with the permission of Congress. So these are two laws passed by Congress and signed, the first, you know, the Lindsey Graham Act signed by Trump, this Ending Importation Act signed by Biden, that Donald Trump is apparently breaking or planning to break. Jean Shaheen, the Democratic senator from New Hampshire, pointed this out. She said Trump and his lickspittles have totally bypassed every one of these requirements. Tom Tillis, the Republican senator, said yesterday on NBC's Meet the Press that this is both illegal and will put American lives at risk, which provoked former Republican Congressman Joe Walsh, who's been on this program many times, to say Trump is a traitor to the free world. Now, Walsh used to be a lonely voice in his party, but when Trump announced this on Friday that he was going to end the sanctions on Russian, refined petroleum products, Mike Pence called it a betrayal of Senator Graham's legacy. Republican Senator Lisa Murkowski and Republican Congressman Dan Bacon and Michael McCaul have all condemned this. Brian Fitzpatrick, who is a Republican congressman from Pennsylvania, has notified Mike Johnson that when Congress resumes after the election, he's going to use a discharge petition to force a vote on a bill that he's calling the Ronald Reagan Peace Through Strength Act that would block any purchase of Russian oil, even though it's already illegal under two different laws. So, you know, people are starting to wonder, what side is Trump on? And in fact, that's what Senator Mark Kelly said yesterday. Whose side is Trump on? So is he, I mean, you know, it appears that Trump is trying to gut our country. He's trying to destroy America, right? He's put an alcoholic B-list weekend TV guy in charge of our Pentagon. He's got a plumber who's in charge of DHS. He's got a fracking guy in charge of energy, a wrestling billionaire in charge of education, a brainworm disabled former heroin and sex addicted lawyer in charge of our nation's health, a ketamine addled trillionaire ripped up our government and destroyed our soft power internationally by taking down USAID. He's shut down our pro-democracy propaganda operations with the Voice of America. He put a weight loss miracle pill hawker in charge of Medicare and Medicaid. A C-list former reality TV star is in charge of our airlines. His own criminal defense lawyers running the Epstein cover-up over at the Department of Justice. I mean, the list just goes on and on and on. And we know that, you know, Trump has been repeatedly involved with Russia in ways that have a lot of people very concerned. I mean, all the way back to Helsinki when he took Putin's side and trash-talked our own intelligence agencies. So, you know, what's going on here? I mean, you know, Benedict Arnold at least was a military hero before he decided to sell out America. You know, he was shot in the left leg, and then later his leg was shattered as he was leading the charge in the Battle of Saratoga. Trump, on the other hand, you know, had a phony X-ray of bone spurs to get out of going to Vietnam. I mean, you know, Benedict Arnold at least had been a patriot and fought in the Revolutionary War before he betrayed our country. I think this betrayal of our country is something that is going to last for a long time. I think people are starting to genuinely want to know what the hell is going on. And has Trump sold us out to Putin? Is that what's going on here? Now we're going to see executions

0: lives weren't really necessary to risk in his mind. Trump and MAGA, it's different. Now democracy is obsolete. It is unuseful. All right. And I've always said the reason why President Obama, there's only really one reason he's going to go down in history as a great president.
1: Obama?
0: It's because he asked. Yeah. Because he asked why. Like a lot of it was economic, based on money. Right. He asked, why are we in these endless wars? Why? Trump and MAGA, they don't ask why. All they ask is, does this profit the Fuhrer? Does this profit the leader? Does this profit dear leader? And you're right by comparing him to Kim Jong-un. I think that's the most similar regime. And to compare Trump and MAGA to. And they're not stupid. All right, MAGA, I've noticed they're changing their on these debate shows. They're changing, like, the other day I just heard Caroline Sunshine. She did it, and it was really, really smart. She told the liberal, wait a minute, if Trump has unlimited power, why does the Supreme Court go against him? Mm-hmm. Okay, so they take little – I'm telling you, MAGA is a movement that Vladimir Putin can easily exploit. And frankly,
1: oh, it has
0: Russia,
1: been since 2015. I mean, you know, the right. Mueller investigation found multiple instances of Russia helping out Trump and 10 specific, you know, they made 10 specific charges against Donald Trump himself for, you know, felony obstruction of justice, trying to shut down his own investigation. So, yeah, I get it. Dave, I got to run, but thanks for the call. Appreciate it. The U.S. military, according to Whiskey Pete, yesterday I saw an online story where they were referring to him as Pretty Pete. I mean, Pete Hegseth with all the hair gel, and he's got his own makeup room over. He had a makeup room built at the Department of Defense. So he puts on his makeup. He has a professional makeup artist set him up before he goes out on stage. And this manly man. And yesterday he was like, we're going to have public execution. We're going to do firing squads, and we're going to do it so that everybody can. We're going to live stream it. I mean, this is crazy. I get it. Nidal Hassan, I think that's how you pronounce his name. He was a psychiatrist in the Army. He was a major, the child of a Palestinian immigrant. This was the Fort Hood massacre, where he killed a bunch of people and wounded a bunch of others. He killed 13 people and wounded about, you know, two dozen other people. In 2009, it was a big story back then. We were on the air. I remember it well. You know, the guy deserves, at the very least, to be in prison for the rest of his life. And if you're a death penalty advocate, which I'm not, but if you are, you know, if anybody qualified, I suppose it would be him. But I thought we stopped public hangings and public firing squads, like, in the 19th century. I mean, this is like public lynchings, you know, which were a thing here in the 1800s and before. And they want to do it just before Christmas, which is when Christians, well, it's when they celebrate the birth of Jesus. I guess Easter is his execution. But, you know, one of the main stories of Christianity is how wrong it was that the Romans gave Jesus the death penalty. And what's particularly wild is that our vice president just published a book about his faith, his conversion to Catholicism. Well, the official position of the Catholic Church is that the death penalty is a sin. For the state to do it is a sin. It's a crime. It's a religious crime, the death penalty. And J.D. Vance is not saying anything. Hegseth claims to be a hyper-Christian. He's bringing Christianity to the military. I mean, I just find this shocking that, you know, barbarity for the sake of barbarity, I think would be. I mean, this is what ISIS does. This is what Saudi Arabia does every Friday. They have a public execution in the soccer stadium. I thought we were better than this. I really did. I mean, I'm just shocked. Journalist Seamus Malkinsel said, content with having desensitized the American public by broadcasting faceless images of Iranian sailors dying and buildings full of people leveled to the soundtrack of Halo, the government is now moving to live streaming snuff films, faces and all.

0: My guess is the guy will have a hood on, but I get the point. It's just wrong. Wayne in Charleston, West Virginia. Hey, Wayne, what's on your mind?
1: Tom, I just wanted to let you know, earlier you mentioned the firing squad that Hagsett was talking about.
0: Yeah.
1: That came from Trump. His last term, he made a statement. Well, he went through a bunch of crazy stuff, like bombing a hurricane and having alligators at the border for the...
0: Yeah, in the Rio Grande, yeah, I remember.
1: For the, this is another one at the end. He wanted to reinstate the firing squad, and that's what he... This is him.
0: Oh, geez.
1: That's not Hagsett. That's coming from him.
0: Yeah.
1: Do you remember him doing that?
0: I don't, but I'm not surprised. I mean, I remember his saying, why don't we nuclear hurricanes?
1: He was trying to go through a bunch of stuff. And he did, yeah. And he did do this, too.
0: Yeah, well.
1: He got that reinstated. So that's why that's happening.
0: Yeah, okay. Wayne, thank you for that. I appreciate it. So Marizora Mamdani is furious. I mean, like, seriously pissed off. He said, this is what he said in a press conference. He said, there is no explanation for these tactics. There is no, well, I should set this up by explaining what happened. In New York City, ICE officers who were not in uniform, they were dressed as construction workers. Not in uniform, no badges, no ID. Surrounded this guy's car, and when he tried to drive off, they fired 7 bullets into his car. One of them struck him. Thank God none of them struck his 5-year-old who was in the car with him. So back to Mamdani. There is no explanation for these tactics. There is no explanation for federal officers firing this many rounds into a car that has a 5-year-old in it. There is no explanation. We are standing here in a residential neighborhood. We are right by the subway, and the pretext of ICE is, in their words, to keep this country safe. How is it keeping everyone safe to have, as you've heard from the police commissioner, individuals wearing construction vests in masks with long guns? Residents have no idea if these are law enforcement agents or if they're simply attacking someone on the street. And when it comes to ICE, it begs the question, what's the difference? Yeah. And then over in New Jersey, you know, just a few dozen miles away, this story from The Mirror by Phelan Sempler. Masked ICE agents violently arrested a man in broad daylight in Harrison, New Jersey, while pulling away several young children clinging to him. One of the children was shoved into the street. The children could be heard screaming and crying, and a woman, as was a woman holding a baby, as they basically dragged off the father of this family. Officers pushed and shoved the children. At one point, a young boy was pulled away and shoved into the street. Another's Crocs shoes were knocked off amid the struggle. Bystanders were screaming, "They're just kids. She's holding a baby." Bystanders tried to console them after the traumatizing incident that left them stranded. What have we done in this country? What have we allowed to be done in our name? So what's on your mind today? Ed in Portland. Hey, Ed, what's on your mind today?
2: You were talking for a while about the desire to live stream execution, and maybe you didn't want to say it out loud yourself, but I'll just go there. Clearly to me, this is an attempt at normalization and desensitization.
0: I agree.
2: And they want us to get accustomed to the idea that the state can kill people when it wants to.
0: Yep.
2: And I think this will transfer to them hoping that we'll put up with people being killed in our streets.
0: Well, you know, they got away with killing.
2: That simply.
0: Yeah, they got away with killing Renee Good. They got away with killing Alex Peretti. They got away with killing the other 2 or 3 people that that they have just gunned down in the streets. I'm sorry, I'm lousy with names. I don't remember all their names. But you know, one was a Hispanic guy, one was a black guy. I mean, you know, they got away with that, and I think that's why they shot this guy yesterday in New York City. They figure, hey, it's normal. It's not a big deal. We can do it. We'll get away with it. You know, there'll be a day or two of protest. The liberals will freak out, and you know, we'll just go on and we'll shoot somebody else. I think you're right, Ed. I think that what Pete Hegseth is trying to do is, you know, he's trying to take us away from being a country that values the sanctity of human life, that values small d democratic standards, that values a society where we're all in this together, and shift us to a neo-fascist state where the state is run by a small group of billionaires, and the state violence is an acceptable way to keep people in line. And the next step after that is what Putin does, which is when you protest, you go to prison. And they've already started on that. This one guy got 40 years in prison for moving a box of books. They're trying to prosecute now Cassidy Hutchinson for testifying before the January 6th committee as to what she saw on January 6th. I mean, yep. It goes beyond just violence and killing. This is what's called a police state, Ed. That is what they're trying to get us accustomed to. And police states...
2: We're there now.
0: Well, we're halfway there now. Police states like Saudi Arabia, they hold public executions every Friday in Riyadh, in the soccer stadium, public beheadings. And that's what Pete Hegseth wants. And that is barbaric.
2: So, Tom?
0: Yeah.
2: Tom, how are we the land of the free and the home of the brave if we allow the government to cow us with this stuff?
0: We no longer are, Ed. I mean, you know, and that's why we all need to get out and vote and push back and get these guys out of office. It's just that simple. It's just that simple. Ed, great, great analysis. Thank you very much. George in Cripple Creek, Virginia. Hey, George, what's on your mind today?
3: Hey, Tom, did you see that NATO commander, I think it's U.S. General Grinkevich, said that if Russia was stupid enough to attack NATO, NATO would hit back with everything in its arsenal and just devastate Russia. And I'm afraid if that happened, President Trump would figure out some excuse to not support Article 5.
0: Yeah.
3: You know, because, you know, he's threatening to cut off all intelligence and financial support to Ukraine if Ukraine doesn't stop hitting Russian oil refineries, etc. So he's not only not supporting Ukraine, he's supporting Putin.
0: Well, and apparently there was a piece in the Financial Times last night that I was reading that apparently there's a meeting coming up about NATO that the Baltic states were not invited to. And
3: what? Yeah, that's NATO members. I can't understand that.
0: Yeah, it makes no sense. The implication of the article, or at least the implication I took from it, was that Trump is moving step by step toward basically disengaging from NATO, and also that right now the supreme Allied commander, you know, I forget who it is and what his role is. Sorry, I should have the article in front of me right now. That Trump is talking about pulling him out and having a non-American be the leader, the military leader of NATO.
3: Ever.
0: Yeah. And if that happens, that would provide Trump with the basis to say, okay, NATO, that's your fight, not ours. And that's got
3: exactly
0: that's,
3: right. You know,
0: that's
3: see,
0: what this meeting is all about.
3: You've got a non-U.S. commander, so we're out of here.
0: Yeah. Yeah. And that's a nightmare scenario. I mean, that's exactly what Putin wants, which is probably why Trump
3: is
0: doing it.
3: He's been trying to get that happen for years.
0: Right. So the question is Trump doing what Putin wants every single time for the last 10 years? Is Trump doing what Putin wants because Putin owns him, because Putin's blackmailing him, because Putin's paying him, because he wants to become like Putin?
3: I think because Putin's blackmailing him.
0: I think it's because he wants to turn America away from democracy. And, you know, just like, you know, when Putin came in, Russia was a democracy and he destroyed that. I think Trump wants to do the same thing here in America, make his family rich and just rule the country for forever, you know, Don Jr. next. And he's taking advice from Putin on how to do it. That's my opinion. But George, thanks for the call. Good talking to you.
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0: Today is Columbus Day, also Indigenous Persons or Indigenous Americans Day, however they're calling it. And I think it's worth remembering, you know, what happened when Columbus landed, this great hero. And I say that sarcastically, that when Columbus landed in Hispaniola, you know, what is now the Dominican Republic and Haiti. He said, when our ships were to leave for Spain, this is they gathered when he and his crew arrived. This was on their second visit. They came with enough cannons, guns, and swords to take captive 1,600 local villagers who had come out to greet them. Miguel Cueno, who was a member, probably one of the most literate member of Columbus's crew, he kept extensive diaries. He wrote, quote, when our ships were to leave for Spain, we gathered 1,600 male and female persons of those Indians, and of these we embarked in our ships on February 17, 1495. For those who remained, he's talking about the Spaniards, we let it be known in the vicinity that anyone who wanted to take some of them could do so to the amount desired, which was done. He noted that Columbus had given him a particularly beautiful teenage girl as his personal slave, and he wrote that when he attempted to have sex with her, she, quote, resisted with all her strength, so, in his own words, he, quote, thrashed her mercilessly and raped her. He wrote this in his diary, right? He's proud of this. As a reward, Columbus frequently gave his men, young Taino girls, to rape. He also started a sex slave trade. In fact, he wrote to a friend in 1500, quote, 100 castellanos, a castellano was a Spanish coin back then, 100 castellanos are as easily obtained for a woman as for a farm. And it is very general, and there are plenty of dealers who go about looking for girls. Those from 9 to 10 years old are now the most in demand. Somehow Christopher Columbus is looking more and more like Jeffrey Epstein, you know. He wrote to the Spanish monarchs in 1493. This is Columbus again writing. He said, it is possible, with the name of the Holy Trinity, to sell all the slaves which it is possible to sell. Here there are so many of these slaves, and also Brazil wood, and that although they are living things, they are as good as gold. And, you know, that's kind of the thought virus that carried through. Columbus's men would cut off an Indian's ear or nose for a minor offense. He demanded that the young men bring him gold and or whatever treasure they could find, you know, precious stones or whatever. And then he sent his men out, and when there was basically no gold there. But to punish them, he cut off the hands of a number of them for not bringing him treasures. And, you know, the goal of cutting off the nose or ear was so that they would go back to the village and impress everybody else with Columbus's brutality. Columbus and his men attacked the Taino with dogs. They skewered them on poles from anus to mouth and shot them. Eventually, life for the Taino became so unbearable that as Pedro de Cordoba, another person who was, you know, part of the expedition, wrote to King Ferdinand in a 1517 letter, quote, as a result of the sufferings and hard labor they endured, the Indians choose and have chosen suicide. Occasionally 100 have committed mass suicide. The women, exhausted by labor, have shunned conception and childbirth. Many, when pregnant, have taken something to abort and have aborted. Others, after delivery, have killed their children with their own hands so as not to leave them in such oppressive slavery. And, of course, you know, similar pattern played out on continental North America over the course of the next two centuries. English settlers first tried to dominate the American tribes and then began importing people from Africa to live in slavery, to be enslaved. And prior to Columbus's arrival, most scholars placed the population of the island, you know, Hispaniola, at around 300,000 people. By 1496, it was down to 110,000, according to a census by his own brother, Bartholomew Columbus. By 1516, his brother's census said that only 12,000 of these Indians were left. And priest Bartolome de las Casas, who was there, said that by 1542, fewer than 200 natives were alive. The census of 1555 found every single one dead. So, Columbus Day.
1: You voted to tear my family apart.

0: pretend anymore. And welcome back, Eric, Long Beach, California. Hey, Eric, what's on your mind today?
1: Hey, I just wanted to speak a little bit about Columbus. I heard you mention Columbus in the beginning.
0: Yeah.
1: And that, you know, the overall teaching is Columbus was lost and he stumbled, bumbled to the Americas, but that's not true. He learned about the Americas when he was part of the navigational schools under the Moorish Empire. Hmm. And as you know, we the Moors ruled Iberian Peninsula for 781 years, 711 AD to 1492, when the Moorish Sultan surrendered to Isabella and Ferdinand, which is today called Spain. And a lot of those Moors converted from Islam to Christianity and came and actually piloted Columbus ships from Spain to the Americas. However, the other part is most of the Moors were reclassified as Negro, which is everybody knows is Spanish for black. So Columbus didn't just happenstance just stumble over here. He knew where he was going because the Moors had always been back and forth between the Iberian Peninsula and the Americas back to 1311 with Abu Bakr. So
0: fascinating.
1: That's just a part of the history that's not really talked about.
0: Yeah, yeah. Eric, thank you. I'll have to do some digging into that. I was unaware of that, too. Thank you very much. So Trump is building an election trap. You know, we have been having this conversation on this program for literally years. I wrote a whole book about this, The Hidden History of the War on Voting. It should have been titled The Republican War on Voting, because Democrats want everybody to vote. Republicans don't. In fact, next week, I really want to write an op-ed about how and talk about how in 1993, Congress said explicitly, voting is a right. Having a gun, according to the Supreme Court, is a right. If your state wants to take away your gun, or your city or your county wants to take away your gun, they have to go to court. They have to go to a judge and get permission. But if they want to take away your vote, no problem. They don't even have to tell you. Anyhow, my article opens with this story that we talked about on Monday of this week, the city of Astoria, the little 9,000 people over on the seacoast, you know, here in Oregon. This woman who owns a coffee shop and a craft shop, a ceramic studio, has been mailing postcards to herself since August, and they're taking months, or at least a month, to get to her, and several of them had just never showed up. And this is in a state, Oregon here, where 100% of our voting is done by mail-in. You can't. There is no place you can physically go to vote, to the best of my knowledge. I mean, I realize there are special spots for handicapped people, but generally speaking, we don't have polling places. We have vote by mail and we have drop boxes. And so, you know, if they slow down the mail by a month, well, let's see. The ballots go out next Wednesday, which is what, the 15th? 14th. Thank you, Sean. The ballots go out next Wednesday. So that's, and the election is November 3rd. So that's 3 weeks. Now, if it's going to take a month for the ballot to get to me, and it's going to take a month for it to be returned, the state of Oregon is going to be getting my ballot around Christmas. I don't think it's going to work. Neither does Donald Trump. Nor does his postmaster general, I'm sure. And I have a feeling that this is what's going on. I mean, I've been getting calls all week from people saying, my mail takes a week, my mail takes 2 weeks, my mail never gets to me, my mail's going to my neighbors, whatever. I mean, occasionally it's just, you know, an incompetent mail delivery person or just a good old-fashioned generic screw-up. But we got a call from Mannheim, Germany, from a guy watching us on YouTube, who's an American who lives in Germany, who's lived there for years, who always votes from Germany, always gets his ballot within a few days of the time it was mailed. His ballot was sent out on September 15th, which is the requirement. The federal law requires that for people outside the United States. It still hasn't arrived in Germany. I mean, you know, this is nuts. And then on top of that, Alexandria Jacobson is reporting for Raw Story that nearly 1,000 armed private security guards have been deployed to at least 55 postal facilities, particularly places where there's lots of Democrats, like Atlanta, Phoenix, Denver, and Chicago. And instead of using the post office's own police force, Trump's people have hired Prosegur, a Spanish multinational armed mercenary force that Norway's sovereign wealth fund blacklisted 2 years ago over what its ethics council called, quote, an unacceptable risk that the company is contributing to serious human rights abuses. They've been accused of intimidating union organizers across Latin America, which may be why Frank Albergo of the Postal Police Officers Association worries out loud that nobody from the post office seems to be supervising them. He says you got private contractors in and around ballots without any federal control. So we're halfway there. You know, this whole debate about armed agents at the polls. Well, if half of us are voting by mail, and it's about that now nationwide, it's not quite half. It's more like two-fifths. And the post office becomes the polling place, right? And then there's Trump's, you know, wannabe Schutzstaffel, his SS, these armed, masked, anonymous, unaccountable thugs who are now equipped with shock gloves that are used for torture in other countries, who seem to delight in shooting people, like this guy yesterday in New York City, in cars, well, like Rene Good, for that matter. The Democracy Forward just released 166 shocking pages of internal ICE documents they got through a FOIA filing. This agency seems to have, which seems only to answer to Trump and Stephen Miller, has already collected 50.6 million voter records. What the hell is ICE doing with our voter records? What could their having our personal voting habits possibly have to do with controlling immigration? But it gets worse. They got another 48 million so-called voter records from what the documents call the independent sources of election denier Heather Honey. She was a private eye back in 2020. No background or experience at elections or voting machines. She's an outspoken election denier, and she's now running the Department of Homeland Security's Election Integrity Division. She's the person who was the source of the false claim that Trump did as he was sending his mob to the Capitol on January 6th. He said, there were more votes cast in Pennsylvania than there are voters in Pennsylvania. That came from her. It's a lie. And, you know, here we are. The New York Times dug into those same documents. They found that that Homeland Security has already opened investigations into over 150 good government nonprofit organizations that register voters. They've considered sending undercover agents into organizations that register voters to, quote, disrupt activities. I mean, this is just nuts. So what do we do? Well, the bottom line here, and I could go on. You can read the whole piece over at HartmanReport.com. But the bottom line is the only way to defeat all of these dozens of ways of shaving a half point here and a point there and 2 points here, the only way to defeat that is to have an absolute avalanche, a tsunami, an overwhelming victory in this election. And that means you need to double-check your voter registration, and you need to vote. If you can early vote right now, and it's going on in about half our states, get out and vote. And if you can't early vote, make a plan, find out when you can, and do so. And bring three friends. Because we've got, I mean, you know, they are playing every dirty trick in the book. Trump is learning from Putin, his mentor. VotersCalendar.org website. Mimi, welcome back. Tell us about this.
2: It's good to see you again, and I love seeing the glacier lakes and the sunrise in the woods. I'm assuming that's sunrise.
0: Well, thank you.
2: VotersCalendar.org is a Tim Carpenter Institute project. It's nonpartisan, nonprofit. Tim Carpenter was the founder of PDA, and he's been absent from this planet since 2014. But it is a clickable map. You find your state, you click on it, and you will be taken to all the information that you need. And one of the things I really like about this is they have taken up my suggestion, firm suggestion, that when you check your registration, if you and when you, I hope, find it, take a screenshot, because my whole message this election cycle is each of us is responsible for a certain amount of proof of what we can't control. You know, I played a 12-step counselor for 8 years on TV. I learned a lot about that. And the surrendered prayer is, you know, give me the serenity, but the things I can change, do that. So this year, do whatever you can to have proof of your registration. Should any question arise, you've got it on your phone, or, you know, you have a picture of it. Here it was, time dated. It was there. I get to vote. The other things that it will have as time goes on are more voter information, but it takes you to your Secretary of State's website, where all the information about same-day voting and voting registration deadlines, I know you've been doing a lot of work on that, Tom, and warning people that their deadlines were coming up, and about many states' deadlines have passed, and only a few of them do not have same-day registration, so that's a pity. But many places do have same-day registration, and then you cast a conditional ballot, and when the office checks that your registration data checks out, you live where you said you lived, and you are who you said you were, then they will count your vote. It's like how a provisional ballot used to be, but it's called a conditional ballot in most places. Same-day registration is a huge improvement. Some states only offer it during the early voting time, but that information will all be, when you click your state, you can find all that out. So that's voterscalendar.org. And there are a couple of other things that I will say, too, which is post-election, there are a couple of organizations I really trust who are organizing people to watch the things that you need to watch post-election to judge the election integrity in your jurisdiction and your state. And that's smartelections.org and scrutineers.org. And they teach you what you can control from your computer or in-person observation, and then you can join some people doing that and know that you're doing everything within the law. You're not a group of, you know, vigilantes intimidating anybody, including your election official. These organizations reach out to election officials and work in a cooperative, nonviolently cooperative manner to improve the verification of results.
0: This is great stuff, Mimi. You're doing God's work here. This is really great stuff. So tell us about Progressive Democrats of America right now. What's going on over there? It's been a while since I've been to one of the meetings. My apologies.
2: I know. Exactly. And I am no longer the chair of the advisory board, though I am a board member. Mm-hmm. And I'll tell you, I'm getting on. So a lot of my sort of right-hand helpers aren't at the other end of their phone line anymore. You know, they've passed down to where I can't reach him except by prayer. And so I've withdrawn somewhat from that day to day or month to month. But we have a brilliant executive director named Alan Minsky. And many of the same people are doing our operations. And they, Janice Kay, and they work Mike Fox nonstop. And one thing PDA does is organize phone banks to remind people about deadlines and go out and vote. And Mike Fox runs that operation, and it's fantastic. We also have a great presence with Mike Hirsch on Capitol Hill. And the Progressive Caucus during our time has grown from, like, I think it was 12 people originally to it's either the biggest caucus or one of the biggest caucuses on Capitol Hill now, the Progressives. And Tim always said, I want Progressive Democrat to be a generic term, like, you know, I'm trying to get Coca-Cola. I guess that's still a trademark brand. But and he said, I also want it to be redundant someday. You don't have to say Progressive Democrat. You Democrat and you assume. And I always said progressive means we envision a future and we're progressing towards it.
0: Right.
2: Because, as you know, there are too many people who decided they've given up on a future for this planet. They're going to go live on a oxygenless rock somewhere in another galaxy or our own. But I don't mean to be facetious, because there's so much suffering going on right now, and a lot of it is politically and geopolitically inflicted. And we trust or hope in many organizations that will reinstate the rule of law in our country that will abide by the Constitution and put some teeth in it. But guess what? The thing we can control for that to happen is voting.
0: Yeah.
2: And so we'll get back to the same information that I'm here to bring. And as I say, if people want to organize, and we're all anxious about the results and about how they're tabulated and who's counting and what can be interfered with. But that's why I'm offering smartelections.com and scrutineers.org in order to, if you're anxious, do something with your anxiety, something you can control. And Bev Harris, who was really starting election integrity back when I was, and has since gone on to do other things in her life with her family and taking care of people, she always said that if you do one thing, the next step that you need to take becomes obvious to you. That's how we learn as human beings. If you step out and do the first thing, then the next thing you need to do becomes apparent, and you have the courage to do that. And you can do it with other people. And again, people have been working in election integrity for so long that they know how to do it, and they no longer are doing it oppositionally, just, you know, screaming that things are wrong and it's all so suspicious. That hasn't helped. Yeah. We need evidence, and even sometimes all the evidence, okay, it's not listened to, but that doesn't stop the need to accumulate it and to do what you can control. So that's it. And a couple of states, their registration deadlines have gone by, and they don't have same-day registration, not during early voting or on Election Day. But you can go to those state websites, and if you find your registration, screenshot. Because if there's been a lot of purging, we can't only trust that everything will go well. So it's up to each of us to do what we can't control and to gather the evidence we can. And the first thing is there's our voter registration. And again, afterwards, it's not an individual vigilante thing. That's never going to work for anybody, I hope. But gathering with knowledgeable people, and as I say, I trust those other two. I trust scrutineers.
0: Well said.
2: I wanted to say one other thing, because have you ever looked at the map called the Verifier at verifiedvoting.org?
0: I don't think I have.
2: Yeah. They, again, verified voting started very early when I started this work, 2003, 2004. And they have a map of the United States with a color, various colors, and you can check your voting system. I think a lot of people like to know that, whether they're thinking nationally or just need to know for their state. And that map called the Verifier is a wonderful resource. Yeah. And Ballotpedia, I think I put that URL in there. There, they have a map that shows who offers same-day registration.
0: That's great. It's a tough little tightrope to walk here between saying, on the one hand, you know, we don't want any shenanigans in our elections. Greg Palast did the math. You know, he's got a master's degree in statistics.
2: Exactly.
0: He took just the state data, you know, of who got purged, and he found that they purged like 4.2 million people just before the 2024 election, and had those people in those swing states, and had those people not been purged, Kamala Harris would be our president right now, and we would have had a Democratic House. So that's the single most effective thing Republicans do, which is why you're saying screenshot your voter registration, so if you get challenged. But on the other hand, you know, you don't want to be sounding like, you know, Donald Trump and Laura Loomer, you know, my God, it's all rigged.
2: Yes.
0: And it's just a tough tightrope to walk.
2: I know. And I think you've done it excellently. And I think that if you do, good old serenity, I'm telling you, if you just do the thing you can't control, you can control, and you take action with someone else who's doing it by the law and in a cooperative manner, you're going to get very far and your anxiety diminishes. We would be naive not to be worried about results shenanigans.
0: He called up the Secretary of State of Georgia and demanded that he find me 11,000 votes, right? I mean, this is
2: right in daylight, whatever you know, in daylight. So One thing that often annoys me is to refute Stop the Steal, which, of course, I was on that side, refute it. But there was always, there's no evidence that there's been any manipulation. Well, of course there won't be evidence. That's what the digital thing is all about.
0: Yeah.
2: And AI, you know, we are learning now, they didn't have any evidence that things were going outside the guardrail. So what will the evidence be? It'll be what we can control, what right. people who know about cybersecurity have learned to look at. Bev Harris used to say, check who can vote, that's registration process, and does it have integrity? Who did vote? Look at the numbers of people who voted in your precinct or your county or your state and get that data. That's what Greg is so brilliant about. Yeah. And then how was the vote counted? You want to know your voting system, and maybe it's vulnerabilities or it's security.
0: Yep.
2: And the chain of custody, you want to know all the way to reporting results.
0: Spot on. Mimi, I'm hitting a hard break here. I'm sorry. The great Mimi Kennedy, pdamerica.org, voterscalendar.org,
2: yep.
0: scrutineers.org, and smartelections.org. Do I have them?
2: That's it.
0: Okay.
2: Yeah.
0: Mimi, great to see you again. Thank you so much for dropping by.
2: Absolutely, Tom. Good work. Thank you for being there.
0: My pleasure. Randall in Oklahoma City. Hey, Randall, what's on your mind today?
3: In 2006, a renowned professor, Spanish historian, found documents in an archive in Spain. There was a 1506 trial of Christopher Columbus and his two brothers, Diego and Bartholomew, and they were put in chains, brought back to the U.S., and they were found guilty. There was 23 witnesses' accounts and testimony, 23 witnesses. He destroyed, well, killed all, overworked, killed all the people in Hispaniola, which is Haiti or Dominican Republic.
0: Right.
3: Probably why they did that was there's no more silver because we got no more miners to mine it. They're all dead. They took every bit. They took his Admiral of the Seas away from him, title, which is a big deal. And they took all of his money and all of his brother's money. So in his own time, he was discredited as a murderer and a killer in his own time in 1506 trial.
0: Interesting. I'm unaware of that, Randall, so I can't, you know, verify that, but that's fascinating. Thank you. Karen in Joliet, Illinois. Karen, I have about a minute left here on the show today.
4: Oh, my. Okay, I'll make it quick. Yes, it is. The No Kings rally and all that stuff is great, but I'm looking for a solution, something like a order protection, a petition. For the American people, what is about 345 million of us, maybe 315 million signatures.
0: We got a petition coming up on November 3rd. It's called a vote.
4: I understand the vote. The vote is not getting us anywhere right now. There's too much corruption. This man holds a quarter of $1 billion, which is like he could pay off half of the debt in this country. Instead, he's cutting things that normal people need. If I was in office, I would tell everybody to stop.
0: Yeah.
4: No, go to work, no nothing, because there's a supply and demand that goes on.
0: Well, there are people who are talking about a general strike, Karen. There are. Karen, I got to run. I'm sorry. I'm out of time. But thank you. That was a great way to wrap up the program. Brilliant. Thank you. And thank you for being with us today. We'll be back tomorrow, same time, same place. In the meantime, don't forget, democracy is not a spectator sport. It requires all of us. That includes you. So get out there, get active, tag your ad. Have a great afternoon. Be good to yourself and the folks around you. Stay safe. Eat your veggies. Get your exercise. We got a lot of work to do this fall. It's 3 weeks here, and I'll catch up with you tomorrow.

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2: Hi there, this is Christy Green. I'm the author of Moonlight Elk, One Woman's Hunt for Food and Freedom. 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
1: When Thomas Lujan turns the ignition switch on his school bus, he doesn't hear a thing. Nothing's wrong. On this September morning, instead of driving a noisy diesel bus, he's off to collect students in one that's electric.
2: Hi there. Good morning.
3: Hi.
2: Good morning. Hey. How are you today?
3: Good. How are you? Good.
1: At the first stop, he's greeting the children he'll take to Peak to Peak Charter School in Lafayette, Colorado, about 30 miles north of Denver.
2: Hey, there we go. How you doing, young lady? Good morning.
1: The electric bus Lujan is driving is one of four the school owns, something he loves to brag about.
4: Well, I do like electric school buses. They're very nice to drive. They're very quiet. They're limited as far as the range goes, but other than that, they're great buses. The kids seem to like them. Everybody likes them.
1: 4 years ago, Peak to Peak made the choice to adopt electric buses because it aligned with their goal to pilot innovative technology and also to reduce the amount of diesel fumes the students were breathing in, an improvement not lost on the kids themselves.
5: I like electric buses because then if you're on a gas bus, it's so loud and smoky, and if you're walking by the bus, you always get smoke.
6: So we're not putting emissions into the neighborhoods that we're servicing. We're also not putting noise pollution into the neighborhoods.
1: That's Nate Cohen, the Assistant Director of Transportation for the Cherry Creek School District that operates south of Denver. This month, they too added electric buses to their fleet.
6: As another side benefit, inside the bus, it's very quiet. So we've been told, and we're excited to experience, that student management issues decrease significantly because students are not having to yell over the engine, yell over all the noise.
1: While Cherry Creek is just dipping their toe into electrification, adding only six buses to a fleet of 300, they're also testing the waters of an added technology that Peak to Peak has yet to try, bi-directional charging.
6: During Excel's peak hours, which here are 5 to 9, those buses are available to put energy back into the grid.
1: Providing power back to Xcel, an energy provider for the Denver metro area, helps to stabilize the grid so it can meet demand when it's highest. That's on weekday evenings when people are home, cooking dinner, watching TV, or just having lots of lights on.
6: So long term, that means either not having to build more power plants or the ability to take power plants offline. That's up to them. But it just gives them a more stable approach where they can charge us during off-peak hours when they have that capacity. And then when they need additional capacity, we're able to provide that to them.
1: So here's where the partnership gets interesting. Not only are the buses able to power the grid when demand is high, but because they are batteries on wheels, they can drive to an outage location and supply energy.
7: An average school bus, you know, might have a 250 kilowatt hour battery pack, and that's adequate to go back up a high school gymnasium or a community center or assisted living facility for days.
1: That's Duncan McIntyre, the CEO of Highland Electric Fleets, a company that bundled the equipment, training, and financing to help both Peak to Peak and Cherry Creek transition to electric buses.
7: If your community has 50 electric school buses, which might be cheaper to operate than 50 diesel school buses, there's this added benefit of being able to drive them around and back up buildings.
1: He says this so-called vehicle-to-grid technology can provide cleaner power than generators that run on diesel to keep facilities a community deems as critical, such as a hospital, functioning.
7: Once you've done that, you have an incredibly resilient system that can be deployed at a moment's notice.
1: That's an idea that has more schools kicking the tires on EV buses as diesel prices spike and climate-driven extreme storms and wildfires affect the grid.
7: But even with a natural gas-heavy grid, environmental footprint is a huge improvement. An electric motor is much more efficient at converting a unit of power into a unit of propulsion than a combustion engine is.
1: Many utilities want to bring on more renewable energy from solar and wind, but they'll need to store it in batteries. So how about in a bus?
7: A school bus sits idle for 92% of the hours in a year. So it's an incredible opportunity to use the batteries and reduce rates for ratepayers.
1: McIntyre says Highland Fleets will have a couple thousand school buses in over 100 cities by the end of this year, with many of those in Colorado. Again, Nate Cohen of Cherry Creek Schools.
6: Be a win-win for everybody, you know, a win for the environment, a win for our neighborhoods, a win for the students.
1: And it's a way that electric buses are schooling cities on how to be resilient. For H2O Radio, I'm Franny Halperin.
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10: 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We're off today. 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
11: Mr. President, tell us why the world should not be concerned about AI, why there shouldn't be guardrails.
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13: Right. 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

0: emphasis on clowns and jokers. From Pacifica Radio in Los Angeles, this is The Bradcast, as heard on KPFK 90.7 FM in LA and on dozens of other fine affiliate stations over both the public airwaves and the internets around the country and the world, blanketing planet Earth. I'm Brad Friedman, your friendly investigative blogger, journalist, troublemaker, muckraker, and all-around swell fellow, says me from bradblog.com. Thank you very much for joining us today. Welcome to The Bradcast. Coming up momentarily, we head across the pond to London to speak with one of the most delightfully named people I've ever heard of.
1: Yes.
0: Verity Coyle is her name, of yes. Human Rights Watch, to discuss this bizarre and frankly troubling report from the Washington Post over the weekend regarding the U.S. and Russia seemingly coming together, working together to undermine talks on an international treaty regarding the regulation of the use of autonomous weapons. Yes, weapon systems that essentially use artificial intelligence for targeting and decision-making, and apparently if it is up to the U.S. and Russia, who seem to now be colluding together on this, doing so, making targeting and operational decisions by AI without human intervention, without even allowing human intervention for some reason. That seems important to the Donald Trump administration right now. And the Pentagon is run by his defense secretary, Pete Hegseth, which is all troubling on its own, even before we add the Russia collusion piece of it there.
1: Yeah, it's very concerning. Why on earth would anybody, especially the United States, try to scuttle or undermine a treaty that prevents human review of killer robots?
0: Well, we will find out shortly, I suspect. We'll discuss all of that and what it means momentarily. We'll try to unpack it for you and, of course, for Desi Doyen. You doing okay, Des?
1: Yes, of course.
0: And frankly, unpack it for me with Ms. Coyle, who's been working on related matters in diplomatic circles for a couple of decades now, long before they partnered with Human Rights Watch, partnered with several other groups on a website known as StopKillerRobots.org. Anyway, before we get there, a few items of note today. Also troubling ones, I'm afraid. The first, which is still unspooling as we go to air today, so the facts here are still being pieced together, but a pilot apparently stabbed his co-pilot aboard a plane headed to Israel from the United Arab Emirates on Wednesday, and may have tried to crash the aircraft with 174 people on board. That characterization of the events comes from Israel Prime Minister Benjamin Netanyahu, so it doesn't hurt to be wary there about exactly what may or may not have happened. But that's what Netanyahu has been reporting today. What has been reliably documented is that passengers lived through scenes of terror as the Fly Dubai flight approaching Tel Aviv shook violently and abruptly plummeted after it had originated in Dubai. Quote, "I thought it was a plane malfunction, but then I started hearing screamings about stabbings," said Abiatar Alevi, a 17-year-old student who was on board, to mention this to NBC News. Alevi said that he thought he was going to die as he felt the plane rapidly descend with, quote, "screaming people, running, panicking, blood." Flight data indicates the Boeing 737 plunged more than 14,000 feet in just 29 seconds, according to Flight Trader 24. All Fly Dubai flights to and from Israel have now been temporarily suspended as authorities continue their probe into what occurred on flight FZ-1073. According to a spokesperson for the airline, the mid-air incident led to a diversion and successful, incredibly enough, thank God, emergency landing at Saudi Arabia's Tabuk Airport. A rescue flight later brought the passengers all the way to Israel, to the Ben-Gurion airport. At Ben-Gurion, Netanyahu personally thanked a passenger named Yaniv Hayoum, who was still wearing a bloodied T-shirt, who told cameras that he was among those to enter the cockpit and subdue the attacking pilot after screams of help were heard. Hayoum told reporters that he and three other passengers helped in the effort to save the plane and all of those aboard. The group struggled to open the cockpit door, however. Hayoum said, quote, "We managed to get it open, but what made it difficult for us was the pilot himself. He had been stabbed and was on the other side of the door." Israeli officials also praised the stabbed pilot, identified as an Indian national, for his actions in opening the cockpit door, which since 9/11 have been locked from the inside. Unlocking that door, however, allowed the passengers and crew apparently to be able to rush in, secure the cockpit, and prevent the plane from crashing. Somehow, they were able to land it safely in Saudi Arabia. Video from on board appears to show two people lying on the floor, visibly bloodied, as others crowded around them in the cabin. The stabbed pilot is said to be in stable condition in a hospital in Saudi Arabia. Four U.S. citizens who are dual nationals were on board the flight, according to two U.S. officials. Prime Minister's spokesperson from Israel said that, quote, "There is a strong opinion that the incident was a terror attack, but we can't be sure until we debrief everybody. No country or terror organization has claimed the incident as we go to air." As I said, still pieces coming together here. The pilot who allegedly committed the stabbing is believed to be a citizen of Oman. He is in custody now in Saudi Arabia. There are no indications that Iran directed or was involved in today's attack, at least according to a senior U.S. official who was briefed on the Israeli investigation and who spoke to NBC. The aircraft was, quote, "successfully secured and landed by on-duty crew traveling on board the airline," according to Fly Dubai, which added, "We urge all parties to refrain from premature speculation while authorities gather the facts of what actually happened here." The incident comes at a time, of course, of high tension in Israel ahead of next month's parliamentary election, which will be a big test for Benjamin Netanyahu as he faces discontent over Gaza and Iran. And just ahead of the third anniversary of Hamas's October 7 attack in Israel, which led to Israel's assault and ongoing occupation of Gaza. That's about all we know at this hour. There's a lot of speculation, as I said, out there. Hard to know right now what is true, what isn't. So as usual, we will stick to the known facts as things unfold in the hours and days ahead. Good news here, however, ultimately, as horrific as it all must have been for those passengers, I can't even imagine. But so far, it looks like everyone has made it out alive from this horrible incident for whatever reason it occurred. Moving on to cheerier news today, the artificial intelligence that could very well destroy all of humanity in a few short years. And the brilliant U.S. president who we have overseeing it all now. So why worry? President Donald Trump on Tuesday said that he and a large group of leaders of artificial intelligence companies had signed a voluntary accord that will include internal and external reviews during a meeting at the White House on Tuesday aimed at addressing Americans' fears about the technology. Quote, "I think I'm seeing tremendous self-policing, and they understand that they have to self-police," Donald Trump told reporters during an impromptu press conference outside the White House. Well, if they're self-policing, why bother coming together at or signing anything at all at this point?
1: Indeed.
0: Trump and House Speaker Mike Johnson met with leading executives from top tech firms that are spending hundreds of billions of dollars to build out AI infrastructure, including data centers, in communities across the country, which have sparked grassroots bipartisan opposition, as AP reports it, though I should clarify what AP did not. There may be bipartisan opposition among the people, among the voters, but not among elected officials, where Republicans, especially Donald Trump, has been very supportive of these building these enormous data centers anywhere and everywhere across the country, no matter the cost, no matter the location, no matter how they may the harm that they may cause to local communities or the cost and availability and the price of energy that they all spike for local residents, not to mention the ultimate dangers of AI itself. Microsoft founder Bill Gates recently spoke with the New York Times' Ezra Klein about the harms that he sees right now from AI and scoffed at the notion that either the companies would self-police, would monitor and filter themselves, or that existing laws would somehow be enough to keep these companies and their technologies in check.
2: Why is anything needed beyond, and is anything needed beyond, the simply natural incentives under capitalism and normal corporate reputational management?
3: I almost can't believe you're asking that. This is the most dangerous thing that humans have ever gone near. In other areas, do we just say, hey, release your drugs? There's no FDA. There's no airline safety board. There's no requirements that cars use seatbelts. Do we just use the liability laws to try and keep humans safe? You know, oh, you're shipping opioids. Somebody should just sue you. I mean, we've created a society that tries to keep people safe, not by saying, oh, we can bankrupt the person who does that. The harms here, and you say there's filtering. There's not filtering. You can take an open source model that can create bioweapons and disable any monitoring of any kind. And this exists today. So there is no filtering of any kind. And so, you know, say, you know, you kill 100 million, you want to use a lawsuit? I almost can't keep a straight face.
0: Back to the White House now, where Donald Trump was trumpeting his supposed voluntary accord signed after a brief meeting by him and the top AI leaders, including Anthropic CEO Dario Amodei, Google CEO Sundar Pichai, Meta CEO Mark Zuckerberg, OpenAI President Greg Brockman, NVIDIA CEO Jensen Huang, and Elon Musk, founder of XAI. Trump was busy telling reporters not to worry. Don't worry about anything. Everything was great. And he compared the brief, entirely voluntary document that they all signed, him and the AI executives, seemed to compare it to the U.S. Constitution.
4: Mr. President, tell us why the world should not be concerned about AI, why there shouldn't be guardrails.
5: Because we have people that love our country and love the world
4: a
5: lot.
4: But it requires more than love, doesn't it, sir?
5: No, it requires this, and they're the smartest people in the world. And we had a great meeting today, every one of them. We had a great, really a great, great meeting. It was something very, very special. We had the top, I'd say it looked like a group of about 40, but whatever it was, here's one of them right here, Jensen. And NVIDIA, and they love our country, they love the world, and they came together and they did something that few people really, it's almost like a constitution in a way.
0: No, it's not like a constitution in any way, shape, or form. The accord, which Trump posted on his social media site late on Tuesday, opened the door to future regulation, but focused on four voluntary steps for the companies to take if they feel like it. Apparently, no big. The accord said the companies would implement, quote, robust internal controls, partner with an independent external auditor to assess whether the controls were working, and establish a committee within each company's board of directors to evaluate reports from internal and external auditors.
1: Wow, a committee.
0: A committee

0: laws and regulations, the accord said. I'm sorry, the Constitution said. Yet there were some notes of caution on Tuesday. Dario Amodei, the CEO of Anthropic, which makes the Claude chatbot and who has been one of the more outspoken voices calling for a slowdown, at least, in AI development. He said, quote, the technology has very real risks. And, you know, the mechanism, how we address those risks, is still under discussion, Amodei said. That after the Trump administration previously threatened charges against the company, against Amadei's company, for not removing restrictions barring the use of their software for military targeting without human intervention. More on that in a moment. Trump suggested that about 10 people would be named to a committee to, quote, watch over the whole enterprise. That should be easy. And he said that the accord would be not legally binding, but, quote, morally binding.
1: Coming from Trump, gosh, yeah. That doesn't mean much.
0: If you can't trust Trump and the billionaire heads of the major AI companies like, oh, I don't know, Elon Musk and Mark Zuckerberg and Sam Altman, if you can't trust them to be moral, well, what has the world come to at that point? No, seriously, what has this world come to at this point? Other experts are skeptical of putting, quote, so much faith in self-policing, like Robin Gia, an assistant professor of computer science at the University of Southern California, who said it's crucial to ensure that leading labs' intentions are, quote, well aligned with the broader interest of the American public. He pointed to the recent disclosures of hacking incidents by supposedly rogue AI agents who escaped control of the system and said, quote, as the models get better, the consequences of such things are only going to get greater. Some also took issue with the accord's vague, broad language. Alex Pascal, executive director of the Berkman Klein Center for Internet and Society, said, quote, the only way to reduce the risks and harms of AI to Americans is through robust legal liability, regulation, and fundamentally changing the race dynamics that are driving unsafe decision-making by frontier AI developers whose costs are borne by the American people. But earlier Tuesday, Trump promised that the U.S. government would not limit the development of artificial intelligence or support calls for any guardrails whatsoever or any other restrictions. And while all of that is terrifying enough on its own, imagine how terrifying it all becomes when you take these AI models, which have already escaped control in the labs, and hacked into outside companies and even the U.S. government, and you apply those AI models to weapon systems, major weapon systems, and then you go on to insist that there will be no guardrails or restrictions allowed, even for human intervention, to stop the machines, to stop the, yes, killer robots. Quick break, and we will check in overseas with one of the leaders who has long been calling for, yes, guardrails on these weapon systems and a binding, non-voluntary international treaty to ensure them. Verity Coyle of Human Rights Watch joins us straight ahead. I'm Brad Friedman, and you are listening to a scarier-than-usual Bradcast.
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0: Hey, this is Brad. 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Welcome back. It's Bradcast, Brad Friedman from bradblog.com. According to an exclusive from Washington Post over the weekend, early this month, hundreds of diplomats huddled in a cavernous UN conference room in Switzerland working toward a muscular treaty to regulate the use of lethal autonomous weapons systems that can

0: select and engage targets, including making the decision to use lethal force without direct human control over that specific action. It would be the first agreement between nations governing the use of killer artificial intelligence arms, sometimes referred to as, yes, killer robots. But on the last day of negotiations, early in September, the Post reports, the talks turned oddly aggressive. Over the next roughly 15 hours, U.S. and Russian diplomats hammered away at the document, removing a range of provisions designed to safeguard the use of artificial intelligence in weapons, according to three people familiar with the negotiations and documents reviewed by the Post. They stripped language requiring the systems to operate in a, quote, predictable and reliable manner, the people said, and removed a clause mandating that ethical considerations be taken into account, whatever that might mean in this context when using AI weaponry. The U.S. and Russia teams, as if they were working together here, also removed a provision requiring that humans review military targets developed by AI before a strike. Well, that doesn't sound good. In a closed-door session with UN cameras turned off and civil society observers removed, Washington and Moscow deployed their army of about 10 lawyers each, nearly twice the diplomatic presence of other delegations, to make changes that moved so quickly that the smaller delegations were left dizzied, the three people said. Quote, it was death by a thousand paper cuts, said one of them. The erosion of the agreement shows how the U.S. and Russia have worked to weaken global rules to regulate lethal AI weaponry as the Pentagon moves to rapidly infuse the burgeoning technology into its battlefield strategy. The talks are happening amid a fierce public debate over the existential risks of advanced AI, as at least some tech executives urge the world leaders to collaborate to impose limits on the technology. Of course, those executives could try and place limits on their own technology without any broad agreement. Though you may recall that earlier this year, when Anthropic refused the Pentagon's demands to drop two of its usage restrictions on its AI system called Claude, one restriction that bars the use of Claude in domestic mass surveillance of Americans and the other preventing deployment in fully autonomous weapon systems, well, Trump's former weekend Fox News host turned defense secretary insisted that Anthropic drop those restrictions. But the company refused. Hegseth then described Anthropic as a, quote, supply chain risk to national security, whatever you may decide that means, and officially blacklisted the company from all military contracts. Donald Trump himself then ordered all federal agencies to stop using Anthropic's technology entirely, saying, quote, we don't need it, we don't want it, and we will not do business with them again, as Anthropic vowed to legally challenge that supply chain risk designation in court. So in this case, even a company trying to ensure human intervention remains in use with their AI, particularly when it is used with weapons, faced blowback from the U.S. and the loss of millions, if not billions, of dollars in government contracts. Meanwhile, as the Post notes, the U.N. has for years tried to regulate AI weaponry with limited progress, and the latest directive being hashed out is the furthest that the effort has advanced, at least until the U.S. and Russia appeared to team up to scuttle as much of the effort as they could. As this diplomatic effort plays out, for good or ill, across the world, the use of artificial intelligence in war has quickly moved from scenarios that are largely theoretical to actual battlefield use. The U.S. military used Anthropic's chatbot to identify nearly 1,000 targets to strike in the first 24 hours of the war with Iran, according to the Post. Israel reportedly has heavily relied on AI for its military operations in Gaza. As alarmingly, over the past few months, AI companies have disclosed that their bots have autonomously hacked the servers of other organizations, including U.S. government websites like the Commerce Department, and that nefarious actors in places like Yemen and Iran have used chatbots to try to make weapons or target the U.S. military, sparking fears that the technology could become uncontrollable. This month, an Anthropic researcher quit the company and warned the public that AI could end the human race in a matter of years, setting off a furious debate in Washington over how to regulate it before it poses an existential threat to humanity. Though it seems to me like that cat is already out of the bag. As the Post observes, Washington's attempt to neutralize global rules on AI weaponry also provide insight into how it may approach regulating the U.S. military's use of the technology, as U.S. officials are currently revising the military's own Lethal Autonomous Weapons Directive released in 2023, well before the seemingly light-speed advances that we have seen in the technology in just recent months. Verity Coyle, the Deputy Director for Arms in the Crisis, Conflict, and Arms Division at Human Rights Watch, said weak rules governing lethal AI weaponry could have significant consequences. Quote, "It could mean machines can make life and death decisions without human control," she said, noting, quote, "The practical impact is stark, more civilian harm, less accountability, and a faster slide into riskier automated warfare." Yes, the killer robots, it seems, are actually now here. And the U.S., along with Russia, appear to be working very hard to block any sort of restrictions on their use, opposing even human intervention in their systems. Really? Yes. If I'm reading all of this right, yes, really. Joining us now from London, where she's in the office late for us today, is Verity Coyle of the international nonprofit watchdog Human Rights Watch, where she oversees the organization's work on humanitarian disarmament, from landmines and cluster munitions to incendiary weapons, explosive weapons in populated areas, and yes, autonomous weapons systems. Verity Coyle, thanks for staying up late for us out there today, and welcome to the broadcast.
1: Pleasure, Brad. Good to be here.
0: So much here that I'm really just beginning to wrap my brain around, I think, along with the rest of the world right now. So thank you for lending your expertise, and my apologies in advance, Verity, for any dumb questions. I may have a few of them, beginning with, what ultimately happened at that UN conference reported by Washington Post. But I understand some sort of agreement came out of it. We'll discuss it in a second. But how was it watered down, as you understand it, by the U.S. and Russia? And perhaps the more difficult question, why was it watered down by the U.S. and Russia?
1: Oh, so I think your description in the Post piece was excellent. A couple of the details of how it was watered down to start. So the diplomats narrowed the focus to just international humanitarian law, the laws that govern war. Mm-hmm. And previously it had included international human rights law concerns and international criminal law. Now, the reason why it's important that those were taken out is it won't leave any options to consider law enforcement operations, even those during armed conflict, which is within the scope of the negotiating body they were in. Mm-hmm. And any type of narrowing leads to less protection, and it leads loopholes in the international law if these weapons are produced. You asked what cutting ethics meant. And the kind of principle there is it ignores human dignity, which is an underlying principle of international humanitarian law. And it's a fundamental concern for us when it comes to autonomous weapon systems. Eliminating predictability and reliability. I mean, if an operator doesn't know what a system will do, how can they determine at the time of use whether that system will comply with the law? And ultimately, the operator, the military actor that deploys a weapon to use force, is responsible. But if you take away that predictability, then you lose a lot of the accountability chain. It also, it,
0: Yeah,
1: go
0: go
1: on.
0: ahead. Well, I was going to say, is the idea of taking out predictability and reliability something that would be meant to use, perhaps down the road? Oh, well, we couldn't predict. These systems aren't reliable. There's really nothing we can do about it. Don't hold us accountable if things go wrong.
1: You could definitely draw that conclusion. And when you're talking about autonomous weapon systems, that is really concerning because we believe they would find it difficult to distinguish between combatants, lawful targets, and civilians, unlawful targets, particularly where the former commingle with the latter, because they couldn't interpret subtle cues and they would lack the human judgment to determine whether the expected civilian harm was excessive in relation to the anticipated military advantage in rapidly changing case-by-case situations. So if you couple that with the removal of predictability and reliability, there's a real storm of bad news coming down the line.
0: Yeah, I would say so. Now, the Post coverage seems to suggest that the two countries were working in tandem here when they sort of steamrolled all the other parties to the negotiations. Am I reading that correctly? Is that how you saw it? And if so, was that a surprise to the other states to see U.S. and Russia come in at the end and do what they did?
1: I would not speak to what goes in on inside the heads of those diplomats, but I can give you some reflections from the approach. We always knew that the chair's text, the paper they were working on from June, July, was going to be under attack. This was the last meeting in a 3-year process. And so, if it had survived as it was at the beginning of that week, in our view, it would have been a good basis for a negotiation of a treaty. It had all of the elements, it had many of the safeguards we've been calling for. It missed a couple of the big ones, right? There was still nothing on there about prohibiting autonomous weapons that target people. We think that that is a red line that should not be crossed. Unfortunately, the diplomats don't have it in there yet, but there's still time. And I will come to the hopeful bit of this, I hope, during our conversation. But the US and the Russians have the same objective. They wanted a weak treaty or a weak text that could form the basis of a treaty. And to be honest, they haven't agreed a document like this since 2019. And you alluded to that in your intro. I don't want to underplay how important it was that this group that includes the P5, that has 128 states, it has all the highly militarized states in the world in it. It's not fully inclusive, but it is a decent group of states to be talking about this. And they came to agreement on this text, and it is weak, but it would still serve, in our view, as a starting point for a negotiation, just maybe not as good a one as they could have had if Russia and the US hadn't have attacked it. I do wonder if they didn't manage to attack it enough. And we're going to find that out in November because that group of states comes back together at that point and has a big decision in front of them. They can either decide to start a negotiation for a legally binding instrument, or they can decide to do something else. But as you said, it's been over 10 years that these discussions have been ongoing, and we're getting closer and closer to fully autonomous weapon systems wreaking havoc on battlefields. So it really seems a cynical person would look at that gap, right? The pace of technological advancement and the slowness of this international law building, and say something fishy is going on here.
0: It certainly does seem like it. It seems like, at least from my reading of this from afar, that Russia and U.S. are colluding at this point for some reason. I guess they may have interests that match up here. But just to sort of help folks understand what we're looking at, early on in the Trump-Israel attack on Iran back in February, it appeared that a girls' school was part of the initial target set. Described by the Post as having been created by a Claude chatbot made by Anthropic. Hundreds were killed at that school. Is that an example of the concerns that you have about autonomous weapons systems that this treaty, if we ever get to one, is meant to speak to? Or in this case, is that simply an example of the Pentagon, you know, choosing not to double check targets that were served up to it by an AI chatbot?
1: I think, first of all, it's an example of devastating civilian harm. And I know there's been a lot of commentary on what went wrong. Was it AI? Was it faulty intel? Was it laziness? Or was it systems that don't add up together? But fundamentally, this is a case of many, many innocent civilians being killed. Mm-hmm. And there are deep issues with systems not talking to each other and not being updated. But you spoke earlier about, should a human review the material mm-hmm. before the decision to deploy lethal force is taken? Absolutely. And should the human review that material meaningfully? And this is something else that was under attack during the week that we're talking about. And many of these systems allow a checkbox for a human. Mm-hmm. They do not allow, in our opinion, the full and proper consideration that militaries must take before they employ lethal force. So I probably didn't answer your question completely directly, but I think it's a fusion of things there. But first and foremost, it was a devastating attack.
0: It was, and yet though, even with that now, you know, we seem to have a Pentagon and an administration here that seems to want no restrictions, not only on, you know, their own use of the systems, but they want to force these companies to put no restrictions on the AI itself that is being used. I mean, aside from that seeming to be insane, why can you help me understand why even they would want that? Why would they even want a system that could run out of their own control?
1: I mean, we've heard President Trump say it himself, haven't we? Go fast and break things. And unfortunately, in this situation, he's talking about people and potentially his own troops as well. We speak to software engineers, we speak to AI engineers, and they are crying out for a regulatory framework in this area. And you spoke about that playing out with the Anthropic fight and the ultimate decision there, because these people are at the frontier of technological advancement. They want to do great research. They want to create incredible things, but also they don't ultimately want to be responsible for systems that can go out of control and cause civilian harm and chaos. So it's very worrying that the President of the United States is casting aside guardrails, rules, regulations that are there to protect everybody, including American soldiers and the military leadership that will be held responsible when this goes wrong. Accountability is really essential to deter future unlawful acts and to punish past ones and to recognize victims' suffering. It will be an interesting and horrific case if we do have a mass incident concerning autonomous weapon systems because there's been no regulation. And we have, you know, the president on record as saying, yeah, go for it. It doesn't matter if there's harm. We should push ahead.
0: Not only does it not matter, but if you even try to include that in your software, we will, you know, cut off all the contracts. We will, you know, call you a national security threat. I mean, it's really been extraordinary to watch, at least from where I'm sitting. I suspect the rest of the world is similarly horrified. I mentioned that the U.S. military under Joe Biden back in 2023 had issued its own directive on the use of autonomous weapons. 2023 at this point seems 1,000 years ago when it comes to the speed of this technology that we now seem to be watching, and that the military now under Donald Trump is actually working on revising that directive. Was the initial directive on this sufficient at the time that it was put out in 23, as you see it? And either way, do you have any confidence, because I'll say I don't, but do you have any confidence that a Pentagon led by Donald Trump and his lackey Pete Hegseth are likely to somehow make it any better rather than worse at this point?
1: We'll have to wait and see what comes out before giving our analysis. But in terms of the 2023 directive, there were many positive elements within that that spoke to the issues that we've been talking about. And this is why it can seem confusing when you watch the US's behavior in international forums and then compare that to what they have at home. The US has often led the way with good policy suggestions and good operational mandates in this area. So to see it being dismantled under the new leadership is concerning, because also what the US does trickles to its allies. And I'm sitting here in London tonight, and we, you know, we're part of NATO, and those relationships are very important to European militaries. So where the US changes its posturing on particularly military issues, you do see that affecting not just the US approach, but other governments too. So we're waiting to see it fully. We'll analyze it. We'll give our view at that time. But it's not looking good that it will be strengthened, right? I mean, I think if we look at what happened in Geneva a few weeks ago, we would expect a similar approach of take the brakes off, reduce the requirement for control, and reduce some of the maybe what would be seen as barriers to being able to be the fastest and the deadliest. Mm. But it comes with risks. And one that I think it is important to consider is that, you know, there is in an arms race always the threat of weapons reaching the hands of states or non-state actors with absolutely no regard for international law and lowering the threshold to war. We see diversion, we see backwards engineering of systems. And so if systems are going out untested, they get lost as battlefield capture, who will the US weapons end up in the hands of, and how will they then be used? Mm. So there are many, many concerns as to why weapons reviews are in place, why proper training and evaluation and testing is really important. And to throw that away, I just think is walking into a very dangerous situation.
0: You mentioned a minute or two ago concerns about a mass incident. I'll leave it to you if you want to expand on what that might mean. But I mentioned that a number of employees and executives at a number of the AI companies have themselves taken pains to warn about the power of their technology and its ability to literally end humanity within a very few years. A statement like that just a year or two ago kind of would have seemed like a crazy person talking, having been immersed in this field much longer than the rest of us, Verity Coyle. How real are those fears from where you sit as you watch these developments seemingly running out of control at this point?
1: I have been doing this for a while, as you noted, nearly 20 years now, and I have never seen the pace of weapon development as we have experienced in the last 4 years. The conflict in Ukraine is the big driver of that, but also the Israeli military and their desire to have decision support systems and systems that use mass surveillance to create target profiles. It is deeply, deeply concerning. When I spoke about a mass event, there's been some really interesting scenarios put forward when talking about war games and what an AI would do to achieve its objective. And if its objective was to destroy the other army, but with the laws of war, you can't target civilians. You can only have targets that are proportionate. You have to take, you know, all of these precautions under IHL. But would the AI at a point come to decide that actually the thing that's getting in the way of it achieving that aim is its controller and their silly IHL rules? And the way to achieve its objective would be to get rid of its controller, therefore releasing itself from those rules and move on and achieve its objective. And I think the bot escapes lately, the agent escapes. We are seeing daily stories of mass attacks on bodies like the UN, of banks, of all of these different places, of agents working together to achieve an objective that was never really even set for them, but they decided it would be a good thing to try. And then you want to put the world's most horrible weapons in a kind of symbiotic relationship with them. That's the sort of mass event I'm talking about. You know, I must say though, Human Rights Watch, we research, we document, and then we add analysis to the facts as we have uncovered them. What we've just talking about is a hypothesis, but it's one that is being written about by military academics. It's one that is being warned about by tech leaders. And yet the people in control, the person in control of the world's largest military, is not really paying attention to those experts. And we're not saying stop everything. What we're saying is there is a certain amount of regulation that would mean these weapons could be used in compliance with IHL, IHRL, and international criminal law. Why not operate in that system so that everybody can be safe?
0: Which brings us back to the talks at the UN earlier in September, and what you regarded previously as perhaps something hopeful here that we can scrape out of this. What did happen? What ultimately did come out of those talks in September, whether they were watered down by the U.S. and Russia or not? I know you wrote a little bit about this at Human Rights Watch at the time, and you actually seemed to be somewhat encouraged, if I'm reading what you wrote, if I'm reading it correctly, encouraged by what actually came out of those meetings in September. What did come out of it, and what should we be encouraged by as well here?
1: A watered down report came out of it, but one that is still a sufficient basis to start a negotiation of a treaty. We want binding law in this area. We feel it is the way to level the playing field, ensure rules, and build norms that protect us all. The Geneva Conventions weren't around when autonomous weapon systems were envisaged. Autonomous weapon systems weren't around when the Geneva Conventions were invented. So that's why we're proposing new law for this area. So what we want is that group of states to take that document, agree a negotiating mandate in November, and then move swiftly into negotiation and finalize that document into a treaty. We'd like it to include a prohibition on fully autonomous weapon systems that select an engaged target without any human control. We think that's not a good idea. And then we'd like some regulation on ones that are able to be used with meaningful human control, but should have temporal and spatial limits placed over them. They shouldn't be allowed to go and roam free forever, striking at will. We think there should be a bit more control over weapons. And even though the text was narrowed, if Russia and the US do not agree to a negotiating mandate in November, there are 130 governments around the world that support the idea of a treaty in this area now. And in the past, failures within this group have led states that want to achieve protection for civilians to go elsewhere, to start the Ottawa process, to start the Oslo process, which led to the convention and the treaty on landmines and cluster munitions. So the same could well happen in November. There are a couple of different routes to a treaty in this area, and Human Rights Watch, our partners in Stop Killer Robots, the 300 plus organizations we work with on this, will be doing everything we can to encourage states to take what really is the next sensible step in this process before we do end up in those doomsday scenarios.
0: A couple of very quick questions before we get out. Verity, you're quoted by the Post citing the voluntary nature of all of this, telling the paper, quote, "When the U.S. wants to preserve military or technological advantage, it pushes voluntary guidelines instead of binding rules." We've seen the same playbook in cyber, in space, and other arms control debates. Autonomous weapons are no exception. Is the best that we can hope for at this point, at least over the next few years, perhaps until there's new leadership from the U.S., some sort of voluntary agreement rather than any sort of binding treaty? And if that happens, will that still be a step forward in all of this?
1: I don't think that's the only thing that could happen. The US has never wanted binding international law. It is not the way it operates. But what it normally used to do in the disarmament space was be in the negotiation of a legally binding treaty, impose its will to the form and structure of that instrument, and then other states would join that treaty and the US wouldn't. But what it had done was created a system that it was okay with. So even though it didn't sign, it normally operated within the parameters of the treaty that everybody else had joined. So the US was part of the norm. The norm is the kind of non-binding word we use for instruments that, because everybody else is using them, kind of become the norm. They kind of become how everybody else works. So the US was not the best partner in building international law, but it would help shape it, and then it would agree to it pretty much without signing that it agreed to it. So we think that this other group of states will not be satisfied with voluntary guidelines in this respect. It's too consequential an issue to leave it up to everybody to maybe do it on a Tuesday if they want, right? It is something that requires a more structured approach, because then everybody knows what the rules are, how they operate within them, and where accountability lies. And ultimately, many states want to be good actors in this space. War is horrible, and states do. I mean, we document the worst cases where they fail to take precautions, where they act outside those boundaries. But those boundaries do protect civilians every day in many situations. So their value is still strong, and we think it's important for this issue too.
0: Finally, before I let you go, Verity, tell me about the StopKillerRobots.org campaign. I know that Human Rights Watch is involved with it. Is that a way that, you know, regular old people like us can sort of wrap our brains around this this long existential fight?
1: Absolutely. Stop Killer Robots was formed about 12 years ago. Human Rights Watch, Amnesty, Article 36, other organizations came together and said, let's produce a vehicle to work on this together. It's now an organization run and based out of Switzerland by the UN, where these talks take place, with a brilliant but small staff team. And if any of your listeners want to learn more, want to get involved, to take action, to meet other people who care about these issues, it's an excellent website to go to. And there's ways to support the organization there. It has youth delegates. It brings people together from all over the world. And every big disarmament win that has happened because organizations work together. On our own, none of us are able to do this, but in coalition, in collaboration, and working with colleagues with different perspectives and different areas of expertise is truly one of the greatest privileges of my role. And Human Rights Watch is a very proud member of that coalition.
0: 13 years ago, had you told me you were setting up a website called StopKillerRobots.org, I would have thought you were crazy. Now, yeah, I kind of get it. I'm sorry that I do. Verity Coyle is the Deputy Director of the Crisis, Conflict and Arms Division at Human Rights Watch. You can find their work at hrw.org. And you can find Verity herself on the Blue Skies at Verity C. It has been delightful and informative speaking with you, Verity. Greatly appreciate it. Thank you for stepping away from your dinner party for us late out there in London. Hope to talk to you again in the near future.
1: Thank you so much, and good night. This was a great conversation. Appreciate it.
0: Thank you, Verity. Okay, well, it was a great conversation, actually. I learned a lot from it.
2: A lot to think about on that.
0: Too much to think about on that. I mean, frankly, never mind, you know, Stop Killer Robots. Had you told me a year ago we would be so mired in concerns about artificial intelligence just days away from a midterm election, that it would be, you know, playing such a role here, where you got the president of the United States out there insisting there be no control whatsoever over Skynet. I'm sorry, over AI.
2: Yeah.
0: I mean, conversations about weapons systems that the president is insisting have no guardrails whatsoever to allow even human intervention to stop them.
2: Even the ability to, say, turn them off. Yeah, these are all very, very scary and concerning controls that need to be in place. And I have a feeling we are not going to get any meaningful controls, especially with Donald Trump, who clearly doesn't understand how any of this works.
0: You know, I thought your twice weekly Green News reports were terrifying enough. So my apologies to listeners for today's show. It is what it is.
2: It is.
0: And we have to understand what we're dealing with here.
2: Yep.
0: Whether we do or not, I don't know. But we'll continue to unpack all of this in the days, months, weeks, years ahead, I suspect. Anyway. Hey, thanks for sticking with us today. If you missed any portion of today's show, or you want to share it with someone you know, love, or hate, or just want to give it another listen, you can do so anytime for free at bradblog.com. 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Oh, thanks to our producer, Desi Doyen. I already say that?
2: Yeah.
0: And you can find me on the social medias at The Brad Blog. We will see you there. Until we see you here next time, I'm Brad Friedman. Good luck, world.

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3: Brazil is the largest country in South America by far, and what's going on there has great implications for the entire Western Hemisphere. Stay with us. 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
4: He's not breathing.
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4: Barely.
3: Self-styled Secretary of War Pete Hegseth recently announced plans to redeploy some troops from their mission of protecting Europe from Russian aggression to shifting the focus from Europe to Central and South America. Why would he be doing that? On today's show, we'll focus on what's going on in South America, especially what's going on specifically with politics and sovereignty in Brazil and some other Latin American countries, but mainly Brazil, because that's a big one. Surely the United States has an interest in our neighboring countries doing well. After all, if they're impoverished, they can't exactly buy stuff and services from the U.S. In fact, in terms of bringing people out of poverty, creating jobs, curbing hunger, and raising standards of living, this growth recently has been coupled with a drop in unemployment rate, which has just fallen to from more than 9% in the second quarter of 2022 to just 5.4% in the second quarter of 2026. Undernourishment fell below 2.5%. This is good news not only for Brazil, but raises hopes for the entire Western Hemisphere, does it not? Well, under Trump and Secretary of State Marco Rubio, this kind of progress has to be stopped. In fact, today we'll be talking about an article in the LA Times, an editorial in the LA Times by our guest, titled "Trump and Rubio Fight to Sway Brazil's Election to Control the Hemisphere." There's an election underway in Brazil, and it's just started. It started October 4th and has profound implications for the sovereignty of nations in South and Central America. With us to discuss all this is Mark Weisbrot, senior economist and co-director of the Center for Economic Policy and Research. He received his PhD in economics from the University of Michigan and is author of the book "Failed: What the Experts Got Wrong About the Global Economy." He's co-author with Dean Baker of Social Security, the Phony Crisis, and has written numerous research papers on economic policy. His opinion pieces have appeared in the New York Times, the Washington Post, the LA Times, the Guardian, and almost every major newspaper, as well as in Brazil's largest newspaper, Folha de São, I guess, de São Paulo. He appears regularly on national and local television and radio programs. Mark, thanks so much for being with us today on Keeping Democracy Alive.
6: Thanks for inviting me.
3: Well, there were about 15 nominal candidates for the presidency of Brazil, but there are now two front runners who have gotten the nomination on the initial election. The winnowing out election was October 4th. Lula and Bolsonaro are the two candidates. So tell us, please, about Lula and Bolsonaro and where they're each coming from politically.
6: Sure. Well, Lula, this would be his fourth term. He was elected first in 2002, and he had two terms, and he left office as the most one of the most popular politicians in the world. I mean, he certainly was in the country. And that's because he really changed the country. And it was a huge change from the past. You know, the economy barely grew at all for the prior two decades. And so he increased the rate of income growth or GDP growth per person about four times over the previous 8 years, previous presidency. And he reduced poverty enormously,
3: right,
6: and extreme poverty as well. Poverty reduced by 61%, extreme poverty by 64%. And there was a 57% increase in the real minimum wage and doubling of university enrollment. These were some of the things that he achieved. And so, you know, he left office with an 83% popularity approval rating.
3: Right.
6: And then I can tell you more about what they did to him. You know, they threw him in jail for 580 days, so he couldn't run again in 2018. And that's the only reason has this problem with the Bolsonaro family, because they literally, the people, who his enemies, and they were supported by the United States at the time as well, you know, the Trump administration at that time, you know, he was the most popular politician in the country, was prevented from running for office. And that's how Bolsonaro, I mean, even in jail, he had a 20 percentage point lead. If they had let him run from jail, he tried that too. They wouldn't allow it. And that's how Bolsonaro, the father, got there in 2023.
3: Tell us about
6: 2023. I'm sorry, 2018.
3: 2018. Tell us about the father, yeah. Bolsonaro. He's quite a colorful character.
6: Yeah, well, he says some horrible things. You know, that's one of the things he's famous for. You know, he said, he told a fellow congresswoman when he was in the Congress that she didn't merit being raped. He said that the problem, he said nice things about the dictatorship under which, you know, two of the Workers' Party presidents went to jail, Dilma Rousseff, and also for a shorter time, Lula himself. And he said the problem was they didn't kill enough people. And so that's the kind of person he is. And then, you know, Flavio, and there's a whole bunch of things you can quote from him and things he did. And then, so Flavio says he's Bolsonaro 2.0. That's how he's branded.
3: That's the son.
6: That's the son, yeah.
3: And he's running
6: now.
3: Right.
6: He's running now against Lula, and he said some pretty bad things too, but not quite. He's
3: not quite to that level.
6: His father, but yeah, you know, he doesn't believe in climate change, for example, and things like, you know, he's pretty bad too. And so I think that, you know, he's already saying after the first round of the election that they're gonna cut spending and they're gonna cut taxes. It's kind of a right wing program economically, and poor people will suffer the most.
3: What is the population in Brazil anyway? I have no idea. I know it's a huge.
6: It's 210 million.
3: Wow.
6: It's second after the United States in this hemisphere, and that's why, you know, I think Rubio and Trump. I always put Rubio first because, you know, you never know that Trump cares about any political goals. You know, he has his own agenda. He's gotten very rich off his presidency, billions of dollars. Nobody's ever done that in the United States. So, you know, he could have his own goal. But Rubio has a very clear goal, and that's more in line with at least a big part of what we call here the so-called security state. That is, you know, controlling Latin America. And so for Rubio and therefore Trump, you know, it's about power. This is the biggest country in the hemisphere. It's going to be very influential no matter what. And most importantly, they want a government like this that will help them control the rest of the hemisphere and support their foreign policy, like Flavio supports the Iraq war, for example. He supports the killing that our military is doing, the hundreds of people in little boats off the coasts of South America that they've been killing illegally, extrajudicial murder. And they want people who will support that. And the illegal blockade of Cuba, which is also killing people, and especially their infant mortality has shot up since 2019, and it's worse with the electricity cut off. And we can talk about that when get to it. But I'm just saying that that's the kind of people that Rubio really, really wants and is willing to take, political risks and do terrible things to get this government.
3: Well, we've had secretaries of state who are not particularly active or powerful, but he is active and powerful, clearly.
6: That's right. And he has real goals for this hemisphere. He wants control over the hemisphere, which the United States has had, quite a bit quite a long time. But they did lose a lot of it in the 21st century, and it's been a fight country by country, where the United States has intervened in order to revoke that independence that these countries gained during this century.
3: Yeah, sovereignty. I wonder how big of an issue is that? I know nationalism is very popular here, and that goes beyond mere sovereignty. But what about the issue of sovereignty? Does that play among the people of Brazil?
6: Yeah, that's a big issue, and Lula has focused on it more, and because it's this is such an enormous threat to their sovereignty. In fact, Flavio even made a statement. We were just talking about the boats and the killings there.
3: Right.
6: He responded to a tweet by a post on X by Hegseth, saying how envious, Hegseth was bragging about these killings. Mm. And he said, why don't you come to Guanabara Bay and off of Rio and stay a few months. So this is the kind of thing that people worry about, because they could do attacks on land as well. And they've just declared, and they did this during the campaign, in order to raise the crime issue higher in the campaign, in the discussions, they declared two of the large gangs there as foreign terrorist organizations. And so this is something that they have used as an excuse for military violent intervention. And it could be, Brazil they could go there. And so that's the ultimate threat, but there's so many others. I mean, in just the last few months in the campaign, during the campaign, the Trump administration has intervened. They imposed new tariffs on Brazilian goods, and they did that in 25, and they made it clear that this was to weaken Lula, by harming the economy. And so they imposed new tariffs. They tried to send State Department officials to Brazil, but both Brazilian and American officials opposed it, because they were going to go there and raise doubts about the campaign, about the voting process, whether like Trump, of course, continues to do here. And, Bolsonaro had an imitation of that in 2022 when he lost the election. He had his own January 6th, only it was January 8th,
3: right.
6: And he tried an actual military coup.
3: Right.
6: And so that's another intervention that shows Flavio that if the election is close in the second round and he loses, he doesn't necessarily have to accept the election result, because Trump was squarely behind his father in trying to overturn the result and also to block the trial that they had of him, in which he was convicted of attempting a military coup and destroying attempting to destroy the rule of law in Brazil.
3: And where is the elder Bolsonaro right now as we speak?
6: Yeah, so he is sentenced to prison, but he's serving it under house arrest.
3: Uh-huh. Right now. Oh, how nice. How convenient. If you just tuned in, Bert Cohen here. The show is Keeping Democracy Alive. Our guest today is Mark Weisbrot, senior economist and co-director of the Center for Economic and Policy Research, who's written an editorial in the LA Times and other places, Trump and Rubio Fight to Sway Brazil's Election and Control the Hemisphere. The U.S. has a long history of intervention in Latin American politics. Please tell us about the weightiness of national sovereignty in this election. Is that something that people care about, and how does that make them vote? Are people who care so much about national sovereignty more likely to vote for Lula or for Bolsonaro?
6: I think they would be more likely to vote for Lula, and the Workers' Party and Lula have made an issue out of it. And when Trump first did his some of his tariffs in last year, you know, people reacted to it, and a solid majority said that, you know, they didn't like it. They were against it, the tariffs, the intervention in their election. And so, yeah, there's definitely that sentiment. The problem are, well, there's a big problem with, you know, how media and social media portray these things. So, for example, right now, Flavio is up to Flavio Bolsonaro is up to his neck in the biggest scandal involving the biggest bank fraud in the history of Brazil. $8 billion had to be restored to people who lost their savings. And the guy who the banker who was in charge of that, you know, he gave Flavio and his team you know, millions of dollars to do a film. This just recently, a film about Flavio's father, Jair Bolsonaro. You know, that made him look like a hero.
3: Uh-huh.
6: And so, this is what he's doing. But he goes around trying to say that it's Lula that is the corruption problem, and he has no connection. There's no connection whatsoever of Lula to this giant scandal, but he says it and it gets repeated. And so that is, I think, the way that they're dealing with it. They're trying to accuse Lula of

0: And of course, that was, that's why we have the Bolsonaro. And that was on the basis, and you can see this actually, there are documents. I wrote about it also in the New York Times at the time, that there was, because it hadn't been reported here. But he was actually convicted on the basis of just the testimony from one corporate executive
1: Oh.
0: who was held in jail until he changed his story and implicated Lula in a crime. And that's how he got it. And of course, this conviction was later annulled, but it was too late. It was after the election. So this is the kind of thing. And so he's trying to do a repeat of this, Flavio, to just create this big lie and try to win on that. And he doesn't have the power to throw Lula in jail. So I don't think it's going to work.
1: And when is the actual election? Is it October 25th, I believe?
0: That's right. That's the second round and final round of the presidential election.
1: And there is, I mean, at least technically, universal capability to vote. There's no problem in voting. Has there been a repression of voting like there has been in the United States?
0: Pressure to what kind of pressure?
1: Against counting votes, against people actually
0: Oh
1: voting.
0: no. It's this is they've tried to create doubts about the election, of course, because they so they can
1: 'Cause they
0: try to
1: want
0: uncool
1: to.
0: if they lose. Yeah. But no, it's very solid. It's an electronic vote, but it's very carefully monitored, and there's never been any question about the results.
1: Talk to us about what you see as some of the most important changes that have taken place in the hemisphere during the 21st century.
0: Yes.
1: The
0: Okay.
1: 20th century was filled with lots of coups, and a lot of it just backed by the United States ever since the 1898 war against the Philippines and the so-called Spanish-American War. We've been intervening. But what about the 21st century?
0: Well, that's good. I'm glad you asked that because that was a huge turning point. Some people called it the second independence of Latin America because you had these progressive governments elected in most of the countries, I think, and you had Argentina, Brazil, Ecuador, Bolivia, Uruguay, Paraguay, Venezuela. You had all of those, El Salvador. And did I mention Honduras too? Haiti, and the United States intervened against just about every one of those. But first, the positive part, okay? So you had from 80 to 2000 was an unusual period in the history of capitalism, really. You had and in Latin America in the 20 for in the last 100 years, they had the worst economic growth failure in a century from 80 to 2000. And not coincidentally, that was the time when the United States had the most influence possibly ever over economic policy making in the hemisphere, in the rest of the hemisphere. It was through the IMF and the World Bank and Inter-American Development. They had a lot of power because of the depressed economy, and because there was also a change in economic policy in Washington and what they advocated and really fought for. It was, called neoliberalism mostly, but it was a lot of, what we call pro-cyclical economic policies, where your economy is slowing and you worsen it by raising interest rates and tighter monetary policy and also cutting spending. And so that led to very little growth. I think it was about 5% total for the 20 years.
1: This was the
0: And
1: Reagan
0: that,
1: era.
0: this was, yeah, Reagan. Well, it went into the 90s.

0: Yeah,
1: well,
0: yeah. Reagan and Clinton,
1: you know,
0: neoliberalism, either on both sides.
1: Yeah. So that was very bad. And what happened is, and it started with Chavez's election, partly because, Chavez ran because people wanted him to. I think, you know, since the coup of Chile in the 70s, you know, a lot of the left had given up on elections. If you win, then it just gets taken away from you. So that it needed somebody to actually get elected on a progressive platform. And then the rest followed, you know, Argentina, Brazil, Ecuador, Bolivia. And I can go through, you know, all of them and what they did. But I think in terms of what they did, you know, here's a one statistic I think that summarizes it. You had a increase in poverty from 80 to 2000. And for the first decade of this century, from 2002 to 2012, poverty was reduced for the hemisphere, for Latin America, I should say. It was reduced from 46 to 28%.
0: Wow.
1: So that was a huge change. And I mentioned how, you know, it was reduced drastically in Brazil. And that became the norm for most of the hemisphere, a change. And that was brought about by changes, you know, in economic policy. I have to emphasize that because, you know, you do see in the media sometimes people say, well, it's a commodities boom. But we showed that in papers and book chapters that we wrote that it really was economic policy changing, really changed people's lives. And of course, the bad news is that the United States intervened in just right. about every one of those countries and successfully pulled off coups in Bolivia, Honduras, and Haiti. The Bolivian one was 2019. That's the most recent.
0: Where was that?
1: And that Bolivia, 2019.
0: Uh-huh.
1: And that was really outrageous because the head of the Organization of American States took the side of Trump and lied about the election. And you can find that, you know, we wrote hundreds of pages about it because it was so simple. It was just pure arithmetic. And you could see it the day after the election. In fact, we got 150 economists and statisticians signed a letter to the OAS, you know, saying just what I'm saying here, that it was clearly a lie. They tried to say that the election was stolen, like Trump did, only they got away with it. The media carried it for about, I would say, 7 months. And then the New York Times changed it, the story, and said that it was a false narrative. And then everybody else followed. But and so they were able to have another election. But, you know, it was a white supremacist, fascist government that was installed there, and they massacred people even. And so that was a horrible coup. And I can go through all of these coups, you know, Honduras.
0: And you were just talking about Bolivia, right?
1: Yeah, that was just Bolivia. But I'm just saying that was, you know, and that was just one intervention by the United States, you know, and they intervened, like I said, in different ways in all of these countries. The sanctions in Venezuela were one of the most violent, probably the most violent. I would say over 100,000 people died as a result of the U.S. Sanctions, which you can see just looking at the IMF data. All of this, by the way, is, you know, everything I tell you uses official data, and it's not in dispute mm-hmm. among economists. Okay, so you know, the IMF data shows that the majority of the Venezuelan economy was literally destroyed under the sanctions. And we did a paper also published by The Lancet Global Health last year that showed the global impact of U.S. Of unilateral sanctions, which are mostly U.S. sanctions. And that's our estimate was 560,000 deaths annually as a result of these sanctions. So that's become the preferred weapon to the military. Although Trump and Haig said they have a fascination, we can get to that if you want, with the violence, but with the, you know, the kind of, but the economic violence is, I think, the more the more used and probably more effective weapon that the United States is using, despite the wars, in the world today, because those 560,000 deaths are about equivalent to the deaths from armed conflict. So the economic violence is very powerful, and the threat of that plays a very big role in the reversals that, and the implementation of it, of course, in the reversals that you've seen, where the United States has weakened or in several cases overturned or overthrown governments in the 21st century in Latin America.
0: Wow. The economic violence continues. What is the role of the IMF in all this? Good old IMF.
1: Well, the IMF right now, the IMF played a huge role in the this record economic growth failure of the last two decades of the last century, which led to some of the changes that you saw at the beginning of this one. And but the IMF role is generally net negative, I should say. I will qualify that with something really important they did in 2021 that was positive. But it's generally negative because of the what we call, and I mentioned, the pro-cyclical policies. So in Argentina, they made their largest loan ever in 2018. It was $57 billion. It's still something like 40% of the IMF lending over of this type, and then they thought they were going to have what they called expansionary austerity, and of course it didn't work, and economy went into recession, and then the debt they piled up, and all the things that have gone wrong since then, are really what you see. How you got this extreme right-wing government in Argentina right now of Javier Milei. And so that's just one episode, but it shows the power of the IMF. And then, of course, when Milei needed help this year, IMF, and last year, the IMF intervened heavily. And in one day, they secured $42 billion worth of capital, okay, from the IMF, the World Bank pledges, the Inter-American Development Bank, and the Treasury itself also pitched in, and tens of billions of dollars were available. They weren't all used to support this government. And again, we can go through any of the economics of these things, but this is what they're using the IMF for. Now it's become even more of a direct instrument of the United States than it had been. The one qualification I'll give on that was very important, and it was the biggest thing, good thing that the IMF ever did in my lifetime. And that was in 2021, where because of pressure from the U.S. Congress and a lot of organizing and support by, organizations, very big ones, AFL-CIO, the Catholic Church, other churches, there was the Congress forced the U.S. Treasury to, which runs the IMF, okay, they really have a veto over just about everything. And this one they lost, though, is a rare thing. In the last 35 years, they actually had to vote, and therefore the IMF voted and decided in August of 2021 to provide $209 billion worth of international reserve assets to the developing world with no loans and no debt and no conditions. And so that was a big change, but it didn't change the IMF. It was just something. And this shows, again, I think this is a really important example, because it shows that what people do here can make an enormous difference. It can also prevent and block the, some of the coup d'etat, but it can also even force the vanguard of the international you know, this is the most powerful international financial institution in the world. It always, almost always does what the U.S. Treasury wants to do. It's a kind of a colonial relationship that was established 80 years ago. And it's extremely powerful. And yet they did something. They did two things they didn't want to do in the last few years. That was one. And then, of course, after this happened, the Trump administration, actually this happened before Trump. There was an attempted coup against the managing director of the IMF, and they lost that too. They lost that a vote at the board, at the executive board. So these are the things that have happened in the 21st century that I think were defining, a lot of these were defining events.
0: It amazes me how the IMF pushes austerity and how that, as Rocky used to say to Bullwinkle, that trick never works. It just makes things so much worse. I guess it's in the interest of the wealthiest of the country and the most powerful, but it hurts everybody else.
1: Well, it isn't always like that, you know. I mean, we working on these, you know, trying to prevent and block these regime changes that, you know, I've just mentioned a few of them. There were two coups in Haiti, for example. And, you know, that's why I ended up coming to Washington, actually. It was the 91 coup in Haiti that I ended up staying here. I was teaching, and there was an example, too, of the Congress intervening. The Black Caucus was very strong, and they forced Clinton to put the first democratically elected president of Haiti back into the presidency.
0: Nice.
1: And so, but I do want to say, just, you know, for your listeners who follow these things, I think that most of the time, these worst crimes are not really driven directly by corporate interests. So in Venezuela, for example, you had a coup that, you know, there's documentation that it was actively and financially supported, the people who did it, by the United States.
0: Yes.
1: And, you know, and they, Venezuela was a target of regime change for, you know, more than probably any country in this century from the United States. And, you know, the two biggest oil companies in the United States, two of the most powerful corporations, Chevron and for some years, Exxon Mobil also, they were okay with Chavez. They wanted to leave him alone. They were making money and they didn't have a voice. So that's an extreme example where and that's why I emphasized at the beginning that this is about power. They want the hemisphere and not just for what they can do in the hemisphere. And of course, don't get me wrong. I mean, you know, there are corporate interests and they're powerful and they control it. You know, they write the rules. They wrote the rules of the World Trade Organization. That's pretty big. Okay. And they wrote the biggest treaties we have, like, you know, USMCA or NAFTA. And, you know, but they don't, the most of the real, most of the issues that involve regime change and a lot, and these, interventions of the 21st century were not driven by the direct interests of the corporations.
0: Right.
1: They were about the power that Rubio is seeking. Now, I have to make a caveat that for Trump, because, you know, he's made billions of dollars off the presidency. And so when he, you know, invades Venezuela and takes the, you know, kidnaps the president and takes over the oil, you know, you wouldn't be surprised to see his family getting a piece of that at some point, and his friends. And that's really big. And that we could talk about for hours, the Trump corruption. And, but that is different. That is not, has not historically for this century, been the main driving force of these interventions in Latin America.
0: It's just a hunger for power.
1: It's power, and it's power in the rest of the world too, because if they don't have Latin America with them, they're not as powerful in the rest of the world. And of course, right now they want to keep China out as much as possible. That's not going to happen. And China's the largest trading partner for 120 countries, and that's going to keep going. It's already, this is just the result of size. The Chinese economy already more than 30% bigger than the United States by the measure that economists use. And so that's going to continue. And the governments of Latin America, even though the U.S. now controls, most of them, or most of South America, at least, I think they're still going to increase their commerce with China.
0: Well, it's just simple economics. Of course, there's nothing simple about economics.
1: Yeah, it's actually more than that, too, because China does have a policy of non-intervention within other countries. They have corporations that can be greedy like ours, and of course, they try to make money and they bargain for it, but they don't. You haven't seen them overthrow governments, or they have almost no military bases in the world. We had 800,
0: right?
1: About 800. So it's a different. If they can get the trade and commerce with China, it comes with a lot fewer risks, I think.
0: And China is intervening in Africa, but not politically. They're just actually helping the economy of Africa, which the U.S. is blowing an opportunity there, so it seems to me. Tariffs.
1: Yes, that was
0: What does Trump have in mind for Brazil in terms of tariffs, and how would that affect their economy?
1: Well, the tariffs, Trump has, he's mainly used tariffs. I mean, first of all, a lot of what Trump does is distraction, right? That's how he has campaigned and governed for the last 10 years. So, you can never really tell the intentions. Like I said, I can't say that I see any real political goals of most of what he does, but he has used tariffs as a sanction. So Brazil is one example there. And there's a lot of other countries where he uses tariffs to try and force countries to do what he wants. And they had and the Supreme Court did slow that down quite a bit, because they said that he wasn't allowed to use the International Economic Emergency Powers Act to impose these sanctions, to impose these tariffs, as they use this legislation to impose sanctions. That's how sanctions work. They have to get up, the president has to issue an executive order saying that this country poses an unusual and extraordinary threat to the national security of the United States, which of course is complete bullshit, almost every country they've done it in. That is what he does with the tariffs mostly. And I think it'll still be, he uses it as a weapon. I don't think it's really used for any successful economic purposes.
0: If you just tuned in, Bert Cohen here. We're keeping democracy alive with your help. Our guest today is Mark Reisbrot, senior economist and co-director of the Center for Economic and Policy Research. And he's written an article in many newspapers titled "Trump and Rubio Fight to Sway Brazil's Election and Control the Hemisphere." Sometimes we're digging into the weeds a little bit here. I hope you're following along with us. Brazil's presidential election could reshape the future of the Amazon, of course, with the winner leading the country that contains about 60% of the world's largest rainforest, an ecosystem vital to the global climate. How much is the future of rainforests at stake? And what would each candidate do? And I know you're not an expert on rainforests, but they each have different policies on protecting the rainforests. What would each candidate between Lula and Bolsonaro, how would that affect the rainforests?
1: Yes, well, during Jair Bolsonaro's presidency, the deforestation in the Amazon surged by about 60%. And so that was like 17,400 square miles. And under Lula, In the most recent term, it fell by 45%, reaching the lowest level in more than a decade. And his prior terms also reduced deforestation, enormously. So I think that there's a giant difference between them. It's pretty clear from also the statements of Flavio and his father.
0: Is there concern that if Lula does win the second round and becomes president of Brazil again, there'll be more U.S. interference in Brazil's overall economy and politics?
1: Oh, absolutely. I mean, I only mentioned a few things they've been doing, but, Flavio's already announced that he's going to cut spending and cut taxes, and he'll get support for those policies from the United States, from the IMF, if he decides to go to the IMF. There's going to be, I think, the biggest interventions, though, the most violence-prone ones will have to do with Cuba.
0: Right.
1: First, because like I said, he supports the Iran war also, Flavio, and he supports the killing of people in small boats,
0: right,
1: by the U.S. military. But I think that the biggest thing, the most immediate one, is Cuba, because they have this oil blockade on Cuba right now.
0: Right.
1: And that's really deadly. As I mentioned briefly, so you had, it's because of the tightening of sanctions against Cuba since 2019, they undertook a number of measures, and they're still in place, most of them, and to tighten the blockade on Cuba. And because of that, you had, this was written about in the British medical journals, there was a 148% increase in infant mortality. So at least a couple of thousand babies have died as a result of just this tightening that's been going on. And now, most recently, since the oil blockade, they lose electricity from that, because most of their oil, most of their electricity had come from fossil fuels. That's changing now, too, considerably, but they're really, it's really hurting them. And, the hospitals run out of electricity. Hospital workers can't get to their jobs in time for lack of gasoline. There's all kinds of terrible effects on people's lives. And, this is actually, first of all, this is illegal under so many things. It's illegal under our laws, even in the War Powers Act, or War Powers Resolution, as technically called in 1973. But also Charter of the Organization of American States, which the U.S. is a signatory.
0: Right.
1: And now, because they're using U.S. military, this is just kind of a technicality, because these sanctions are murderous in their economic violence, but they don't fall under the Geneva Convention, because that only applies when there's a military or armed conflict or armed action. And so, since this is a blockade that's enforced by the U.S. military, this is actually a violation of the Fourth Geneva Convention. And so someday, I think these people are going to be held accountable for war crimes. When we get a different kind of government here, that could they could be prosecuted. And so that's the thing, I think, that because that's Rubio's main goal also, is regime change in Cuba. Even the regime, the invasion of Venezuela in January was not was more, for Rubio, it was more geared towards cutting off the oil from Cuba so he can get rid of them. That's his main purpose. Of course, he hates, you know, all the left governments, and that's what this really is. Again, that's why I say it's about power, because these governments, you know, when they were there, the progressive, the left-of-center governments, I'm not talking about radical either, they formed hemispheric organizations. They formed the Union of South American Nations. They formed the CELAC, which was a alternative to, it was basically like the OAS, but without the U.S. and Canada. And that's a huge difference. And so they were able to fight collectively for and defend themselves some collectively and reverse some of the decisions that the U.S. made. You know, when the U.S. wanted to expand military bases in Colombia, for example, the countries got together and they were able to force them to back down. And so these are things that started to happen. This is what they really hate. They don't like, they don't want these governments to have the independence and especially to act together to defend themselves against anything that the United States wants to do.
0: They certainly don't want independence. And let's get into Cuba a little bit more. Why is Cuba such a target? And, you know, what is we talk about economic violence. I think that's a key thread running through this entire discussion. What about Cuba? And why is Cuba such an important goal for Rubio?
1: Well, you'd have to ask him that. But I think that, you know, there's, they see Cuba as an obstacle. I mean, Cuba has been independent and, you know, they've helped so many countries. So they've built a base around the world. You know, the UN votes every year to end the embargo or the blockade on Cuba. And it's you know, generally, I think, you know, the U.S. got a few more votes this year by threatening, because, you know, Trump is more, you know, it's the madman theory that Nixon had, right? If you think of Nixon, you're crazy. So he got a couple more. But really, it usually fails by votes of, like, that are nearly unanimous, with just maybe Israel and one other country voting to support the U.S. embargo. And that's partly because, you know, Cuba has done so many things. They have a massive... for example, and the U.S. has been attacking that as well. They have a program of medical aid all over the world, you know, in dozens of countries still. And so Cuba is a threat to them, because they are not only because they're independent, but they
0: have some power.
1: They support independence everywhere, and they haven't backed down for, you know, more than 60 years. And so this is for Rubio, and of course they have the, you know, the Cuban exile base in Florida, but that's gotten a lot less influence because, well, not under Trump. Under Trump, he has all the far right of every stripe, and they want to get Cuba for every reason. Cuba is different from what they want in the world, which is, again, it's a lot to do with independence. And so I think that that's the main reason. They see the world is changing and they want to take Cuba out of it, because they're going to play a role that is in favor of independence, of development, that is independent of the United States. Oh, they're perfectly willing to cooperate with the United States, and, you know, Obama administration was able to reach an agreement with them. So it's not like they're out to do anything to the United States. It's just they do respect their own independence, and it's mostly just a defensive fight. They've been fighting against the United States for the whole time.
0: Yeah, Now, I'm curious about Colombia, from whose coast a lot of the boats where the mass murders, the intensified murders have taken place in Colombia. They had a left-leaning president until August of 2026. Tell us about that nation and its sovereignty, please.
1: Well, Petro was the president, Gustavo Petro. And, you know, he made some pretty strong statements. You know, he said that U.S. government officials have committed murder and violated our sovereignty and territorial waters. He said, you know, this aggression is against all of Latin American Caribbean. And Trump actually threatened to invade. And he said, come and get me. And then Trump backed down and invited him to the White House. And so, you know, he was pretty tough. And he also, by the way, he did improve people's living standards when he was president as well. And Trump quite a bit. And Trump intervened in that election, which was in April. And he intervened by threatening the population that they would suffer if they voted for him. And this is, again, this is similar to what they're doing in Brazil and what they did in Honduras in November. And you know, that was a close election. I mean, Petro lost by just 9 percentage points, and you have a far-right government there, De Las Villa, who's very solidly aligned with Trump and is violence-prone, and he's, you know, opposed the peace settlements, and been a lawyer for a lot of violent right in Colombia. And so that's the struggle we have there. It's another warning to people in Brazil if they elect a violent right-wing government.
0: Well, final question here. Why should Latin Americans, I mean, we could talk for a long time about Latin America and this hemisphere and what Rubio has in mind and why the power over this region is so important to Rubio. Why should Latin American sovereignty matter to average citizens of the United States? How is it in our interest, their sovereignty?
1: Yes. Well, first, I don't want to limit it completely to, you know, our interest, because who's us, first of all? I mean, it's definitely not in my interest.
0: Yeah, right, and, for sure.
1: And I think there's also, you know, there's a moral question. I mean, the policy debates here often take place as though we were amoral, like insects or something. But, you know, these are horrible crimes. So we have an interest in not having our government with our tax dollars commit terrible crimes against people all over this hemisphere. But besides that, yeah, I think we have a huge interest actually in changing this foreign policy, because it has a terrible effect here at home. You know, you can see it. I mean, Trump uses his wars as a distraction, for example, right, and other wars even. And so this violence, it gives him a way of, you know, changing the channel and building a fascist base in this country, which is a big part of this government's goal, you know. And I mean, I think that the boat strikes, that was part of, you know, Hegseth, and these people have almost see violence as an end in itself. And they have a way of exercising that and showing that they're tough. And then they want to use Latin America as much as possible in their domination of the rest of the world. So that really hurts us, because, you know, people here, like these heads of state, support the war against Iran when the whole world's against that. And so, yeah, it really enables terrible crimes that do bounce back here. And they bounce back here in a lot of ways. You know, I can't go through them all, but I see them in Congress, too, you know, where the right wing uses their interventions to distract from other things that we need to fight over here. And it also affects people who are willing to engage in politics here. People are horrified. You know, some of the people with the most moral sense, you know, are unfortunately, we do have some of those people in the Progressive Caucus in Congress, and so they can run now. But for a long time, they don't necessarily want to get involved in politics, because it's like, you know, the times of colonialism or slavery, where, you know, you don't want to join the government. And that keeps it changes our politics in many ways.
0: Yes, it does. Well, this has been fascinating. And if, dear listener, if you're interested in finding out more and looking at the work of Mark Weisbrod, what's the website you can point people to?
1: It's cepr.net.
0: 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Hey, thank you so much for being with us today and shedding light on this important area all to our south and the goals of Mr. Rubio and Mr. Trump as well. Thank you so much, Mark Weisbrod.
1: Thank you.

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4: 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Tectonic covers our shift to a digital future, exploring technology, how it affects us, and what we can do about it. And now, today's episode.
5: Hey, everybody. Welcome to another episode of Tectonic. Thanks so much for joining. It's great to have you with me. I'm really happy to be back. I was gone last week. Thanks so much to Don Fleming for doing an amazing job guest hosting the show. If you missed it, you can find Don Fleming's show at tectonic.fm, where past episodes are stored. And you can hear how Don talked to us about how sound waves have been used in geopolitics and military operations and other contexts. And he actually started the show with a short history of radio technology itself. And you think about radio technology, actually all technology, is that before it existed in real life, you know, before actual radio transmitters and receivers actually existed, every technology, including radio technology, only existed in someone's imagination. I mean, certainly the inventor or inventors will have imagined the technology before they invent it, but sometimes technologies before they exist are actually imagined by people other than the inventors, artists and writers and poets and others. And in particular, there is a certain slice of technology that we're going to be talking about today, and that is musical instruments. That's a kind of technology. And musical instruments, as it turns out, also have a long history of being imagined before they were developed. And there's a whole other class of imaginary musical instruments that have never been developed. Because it turns out people have been imagining musical instruments for a long time. I'm talking centuries. And I didn't realize the history and the depth and breadth of imaginary musical instruments until I came across the book that I'm going to be spotlighting today. It's called The Museum of Imaginary Musical Instruments. It's written by Deirdre Lockridge and Thomas Pattison, who I'm going to be playing my interview with here in a moment. And you'll hear in the interview that they bring up the companion website to the book. There's a link to it on the episode page on tectonic.fm. And there's this great quote that I'm going to paraphrase just slightly. It's on the about page of the site, and it goes like this. Technology can be understood as the process through which things take on physical reality that previously existed only in the imagination. And so there we see the importance of imagination to any technology. And we do get into this in the context of the interview. We talk about what does it mean to imagine things? Why is it important for us to maintain and develop our imagination and continue practicing imagination in our daily lives? And you know where the contrast is here, the hegemony of AI that's coming at us that often encourages people to put away their imagination and just listen to or look at whatever the answer is spit out by the chatbot or whatever the AI platform is. And so this project of spotlighting and celebrating the long history of imaginary musical instruments, it's, in my opinion, it's striking a blow for the resistance to these big tech giants. We're going to get to that in the interview. If you want links to the book and that companion site and some other things, you can find them all at the episode page on the Tectonic website, which is tectonic.fm, T-E-C-H, tonic.fm. Why don't we go ahead now and listen to my interview with Deirdre Lockridge and Thomas Pattison here on Tectonic. Deirdre Lockridge and Thomas Pattison, welcome to Tectonic.
6: Thanks so much.
5: I thoroughly enjoyed reading the book you both have written. It's called The Museum of Imaginary Musical Instruments, published by Reaction Books. The first thing people might notice about the book is the mention of a museum. And to be clear, the book itself is the museum. The chapters are organized into categories like cosmic instruments, extended instruments, living instruments, and so on. I didn't know the word for the study of instruments, but it's organology. And what you're doing here is you're extending organology into a new category of what you call fictophones.
6: Yes, the traditional categories of instruments in the field of organology do define them by their sound-producing mechanisms. So chordophones, for example, make sound from a string. We, in our respective research paths as musicologists, started coming across lots of instruments that didn't really exist. We found enough of them that we thought they did deserve a collection, a museum even, and their own category. So we invented that term fictophone.
7: I'm pretty sure you invented it just to, in the interest of full credit. I think it was your recording, but many of those details are lost in the sands of time. So yeah, the museum is obviously a sort of metaphor. There is no actual museum.
5: Yes.
7: So you might say it's the imaginary museum of imaginary musical instruments, if you want to be really specific. But it should also be said that what predates the book and what sort of made this book possible was a website that still exists, imaginaryinstruments.org, that goes all the way back to 2013. Deirdre and I were both graduate students in historical musicology at the University of Pennsylvania in Philadelphia. Our dissertation projects both had to do with the history of musical instruments in different time periods and cultural contexts. But somehow it came to our shared attention that we both had sort of encountered in our research these instruments that didn't exist, but for which there was some sort of historical paper trail, written accounts in some degree of detail, or maybe there were illustrations of these things, or whatever the case may be. And so we had the idea of beginning to collect these things in a museum of some kind. And that's how it all began.
5: Why don't we dive right in with an example? In your first chapter on cosmic instruments, you write about horns that in a variety of traditions have some sacred or mystical purpose or association. For example, in Icelandic myth, there's a horn that announces the twilight of the gods, Ragnarok. And in the Bible, in the book of Revelation, there are seven trumpets of the apocalypse, and you list several other traditions as well. You're showing here a link between physical instruments, imaginary or not, and the transcendent or spiritual experience, which was a theme I saw a number of times in the book.
6: Yes, some of our instruments do resemble or are really based in actual physical instruments, but then take on some spiritual power beyond reality as we know it, and might play a role in myths of how the world, the universe came to be. And that chapter is really reflecting the fact that the cosmos in its wholeness is beyond our comprehension, is really beyond the graspable. And that's where imagination is most crucial, is where it enters in to try to make some sense and explain. And musical instruments have repeatedly been a way of making sense of the cosmos and understanding its order.
7: I like that you called out the horns, because we haven't had a chance to discuss them much in the various conversations that we've done. And they're an interesting example, because horns obviously do exist, and in fact are some of the oldest and most basic musical instruments, right? Going, you just take a dead animal horn, you blow through it, and you've got an instrument for presumably hundreds of thousands of years. Here it's an example of a real instrument with imaginary or imagined or speculative powers attributed to it. And it's a good example of how throughout the museum, there's all kinds of overlappings and complicated relationships between the real and the imaginary. And those are actually much more deeply intertwined than we often take for granted.
5: Yeah, in part, I thought the book was a long reflection on imagination, the importance of imagination, the power of imagination, the value of imagining things, whether they come to pass or not. And in a way, it's like these musical instruments are the hook that allow you to dive into that conversation.
6: Yes, the imagination. We do entertain some different theories of what it is in the book. And sometimes it's thought of as the inventive power, the thing that comes up with things that don't exist, maybe through recombining things that do. But we really like Ada Lovelace's theory of the imagination as something that is the faculty of revealing or knowing things that are real, but not there to our senses, which ties back to that spiritual dimension as well.
5: Well, not all of the entries are deep reflections on the nature of imagination and the universe. You have some amusing entries as well, such as one of my favorites, the smell organ. This is an imaginary instrument that, as the name suggests, plays not audible music, but a symphony of smells wafting out into the audience, because of course it has to be played in front of a live audience. You write that the idea of the smell organ originated with inventor and magazine publisher Hugo Gernsback, the namesake of the Hugo Awards for science fiction. There's a fact that I had no idea about. The smell organ even got a realistic looking drawing in a magazine called Science and Invention. I guess that was the invention part, not so much the science part.
7: I mean, you know, it could exist. It's not the most far-fetched thing in the book. Certainly, there's more out there instruments than the smell organ.
6: It could be built as described. I agree. But would it produce music? Remains a very open question. Is would that organization of smells really be a kind of music, or would the experience be so different that it's the analogy breaks down?
7: And that's why this instrument, which as you said, Mark, on the face of it is just kind of silly, is actually also super interesting because it's predicated on this idea of analogical relationships between the senses. The idea that you could have perhaps an art form that orchestrates odors the way that music orchestrates tone, colors, and pitch relationships. The instrument itself is kind of proposing that possibility for us to consider. I think we're generally inclined to think it's a bit ridiculous and funny, but it is still part of, the kind of conceptual structure of that chapter is all about that kind of potential relationship.
5: Right. And elsewhere in the chapter, there are mentions of things like a color organ. I forget if that's the official name of the instrument, but as you say, people playing with the idea of what exactly is music? Does it have to be auditory? Could it be visual? Could it be olfactory? Some listeners of a certain age, as I am, are immediately remembering the 1981 movie Polyester, which used a technology called Odorama, which was basically they handed out scratch and sniff tabs to the audience as they went into the theater. And at different points in the movie, there would be an instruction to scratch, tab number one or whatever. And it would be a smell that would coordinate with whatever was happening on screen. So even by the 1980s, people were trying to come up with the smell organ.
7: A lot of these things, it's like if one person ever thought of it, you can be sure that other people have too. And that's kind of a fun aspect of the project.
5: There was just one other reference I wanted to bring up, which is that later in the book, there was another reference of a smell organ, which was a quote that you gave from Aldous Huxley's 1932 novel, Brave New World. The scent organ was playing a delightfully refreshing herbal capriccio, rippling arpeggios of thyme and lavender, of rosemary, basil, myrtle, and tarragon. And so, as you say, if one person's thought of it, others have. And Huxley was picking up on the smell organ and calling it the scent organ. Well, we can laugh about some of these fantastical science fiction ideas, but you write about some ideas that seemed crazy at first, but eventually came true. For example, you write about French novelist Cyrano de Bergerac, who in the 1650s imagined a book for the ears. A device that sounds a lot like the phonograph, which indeed arrived 2 centuries later. To what extent did you come across ideas like that that may have seemed strange to contemporaries at the time, but then later became actual objects?
6: Often you can see an orienting desire, a desire that is there for a very long time before the technology does exist to match. So the de Bergerac is a great example of that with the book for the ears. There's other very fun visions of how sound might be captured or stored. Like, could you put it in a bottle? Could you freeze it? I would also think of the Bacon sound houses that's describing all kinds of ways of manipulating sound and presenting it as something you don't have today in the 1600s when he's writing, but on this utopian island that they have discovered these ways to make sound travel long distances and grow louder and all these things that did become possible with sound recording and electronics. And so it's the way it becomes.

0: capable of generating automatic compositions at the user's whim. And then you give a quote from We. By merely rotating this handle, anyone is able to produce about 3 sonatas per hour. What difficulties our predecessors had in making music. So here, it's hard to miss the similarities to generative AI. As opposed to the phonograph, which we saw back in the 1800s and has developed in different forms since then, this idea of turning the handle and getting 3 sonatas pumped out of it is a very new arrival in our technology. What are your feelings about these new generative AI platforms that do, in fact, allow us to achieve what Zamyatin, I'm pretty sure, was presenting to us as a dystopian, not a utopian vision for music and society?
1: Yeah, that's an important point to make, that a lot of these speculative technologies, imaginary instruments, actually are presented in a kind of satirical vein. So there's a whole chapter of the book called Comic Instruments, a large subset of which are people kind of making fun of certain musical ideas through imagined instruments. But actually that runs all through the book, really, as a kind of theme throughout all the chapters. We wrote the book kind of in parallel with like ChatGPT becoming a phenomenon and the current reality that we're living through taking shape. And we felt that we had to address it somehow, but also felt a little bit, at least personally, there was more to be said about it, you know, than we can really do justice in the book. So it's something that we're continually grappling with as we think about this project. There's let's say AI positive perspective that would say, well, you know, who needs imaginary instruments anymore? We can now crank out any music that we can prompt. It's a kind of utopia of sorts. I think we tend to see it differently. I've come to see part of the value of the book, and you touched on this earlier, Mark, that it is really more about the imagination than about the instruments, or it's about both. But the instruments are all products of the human imagination in its unaugmented grandeur. There's a lot of stuff in the book that's way weirder than anything that AI would ever come up with.
2: And we're especially critical of the kind of pseudo marketing. Now you can create any song you can imagine, and you don't need instruments anymore, because the history of imaginary instruments would show that what we imagine is very related to our surroundings, our contexts, that our imagination is not a completely free form, can contain anything, but is really shaped by our lives. And that also a thing like a Suno platform is itself a kind of instrument with its own affordances and constraints. It's not something that can just produce anything we might ask it to produce. So it's really problematic on every level.
0: Well, you can get it to produce anything that it's plagiarized pretty easily, as the various lawsuits have shown in Discovery, that if you prompt it with the right prompt, it'll dutifully spit out Blue Suede Shoes or something very close to that. Mm. I've done shows on generative AI, in fact, on generative AI music before, and I'm deeply skeptical about these tools for a whole host of reasons. Perhaps there are some edge cases people want to have a little silly fun to generate something. But to the point of the novel We, these tools are presenting themselves as a replacement, as you just said, Deirdre, to instruments, and by extension to the skill and the commitment it takes to learn the skill to properly play the instrument. Continuing on in the vein of imagination, you had another quote by a musician named Davy Williams that I liked a lot. He was writing in 1994 and said, "Almost everything starts out as something stupid, no matter what it becomes." And I love that idea that imagination by itself has intrinsic value. And in fact, if we think the imagined instrument in this case is something stupid, so much the better.
1: I love that quote as well. That's the final line of the Comic Instruments chapter. Yeah, the value of nonsense, the value of play, those are also, I think, aspects of the imagination that should not be overlooked. And when we bypass those through technologies that are supposed

0: to take us directly to the results, to just kind of bypass all the labor and all the everything else. There's a really a tragic loss that takes place. To start out with something stupid is actually profoundly important, to be able to just do something that starts at that level and that you then have a relationship with or a reaction to and can build from in this sort of iterative way.
1: Right. Like we talk about the cliche that necessity is the mother of invention, but really it also comes from this very human impulse for play, that this is essential to who we are and what we do.

0: And we're back. If you are just tuning in, you're listening to Tectonic. My name is Mark Hurst. I'm your host. We're halfway through my interview with Deirdre Lockridge and Thomas Pattison, authors of the book The Museum of Imaginary Musical Instruments. They also have a companion site at imaginaryinstruments.org. Links to the site and the book and other resources are on the episode page, which you can find on the Tectonic website, tectonic.fm. That's T-E-C-H, tonic.fm. As you heard Thomas say just there, and Deirdre both, talking about the idea that we can start with something stupid. It's okay, because that's how a lot of great things start. They take shape after that, and it's all due to the magic of the imagination, which is what the generative AI platforms are trying to suck away from us and replace imagination and instruments and skill and competence with their mediocrity of slop. So thank goodness there is this book that's documenting the heights that human imagination can reach. Let's go ahead and listen to the second half of my interview with Deirdre Lockridge and Thomas Pattison here on Tectonic. Now, to give a counterpoint to that, there's one imaginary musical instrument in this museum that is both, I don't know that I would call it stupid, but it's horrifying, I guess. And you give a whole case study with a deep history, and I knew nothing at all about any of this. So I really appreciated the introduction. Here, you're both nodding here, of course. I'm talking about the cat piano. How do we introduce listeners to the idea and the troubling long history of this idea of the cat piano?
1: Yeah. I still don't really know what to make of it. And I'm probably one of the world's experts on the cat piano.
0: Well, why don't we start, just describe what the cat piano is. And,
1: sure.
0: And to be clear, this is, you can tell us if this is a real thing. You did get into this. But for the most part, I think this is just an idea for anyone who's worried. But tell us what the idea of the cat piano is.
1: So the idea of the cat piano fundamentally is an instrument in which there are a series of cats kind of affixed inside a box of sorts that you can think of them as corresponding to the strings of a piano or the pipes of an organ. So each cat is a note or a tone, so to speak. And there's some sort of keyboard or other interface that activates these cats, let's put it euphemistically, to elicit a tone from them, a meow or a howl or screech or whatever it might be. That's it on the most fundamental level. And what makes this such an incredible instrument is that there are a really mind-boggling variety of images and ideas of how this instrument might actually be constructed, how it might look, what kind of people might play it, under what kind of social conditions. It's one of the longest sections in the book that's devoted to like a single kind of archetype of an imaginary instrument. And it goes back, the earliest written descriptions of this instrument go back to the 16th century. There's a real paper trail to the cat piano, which is just quite astounding to comprehend.
2: And I think we can say a lot of our instruments come from fiction. So that's a familiar category. And then a lot of them are real attempts that failed or were lost. But the cat piano sits weirdly across those two categories and is, I think, exactly why you said the archetype of an imaginary instrument. It's most problematizes that blurry boundary between what was real and what was imagined.
1: Absolutely. Yeah. Because when it's described to you, you're like, oh, that's ridiculous. That's stupid. You know, that's cruel, obviously. So it's easy to dismiss out of hand. However, this kind of stubborn recurrence of it over literally centuries and the frequent illustrations that we have in addition to the verbal descriptions gives pause and makes you wonder, like, was there some sort of real basis to this thing. And without giving any spoilers, there is a excerpt of the book that describes an effort in the 18th century to actually build one, but with the motivation of demonstrating that the earlier descriptions of it must have been made up because you can't actually build one to prove the negative, right? To prove how impossible it is to build an actual cat piano. Somebody tried to actually build it with rather tragic results.
0: And listeners are going to have to get the book, either buying it or going to the public library to get the rest of the story behind that teaser that you just gave us. When I read the chapter on the cat piano, the first thing that came to mind, maybe a dumb example, but I kept thinking of that Jingle Bells cover that has the dogs barking.
1: Oh,
0: And I
1: yeah.
0: thought, wait a second, what if they made that song with a dog piano?
2: No, now we can do it humanely with samplers.
0: Right.
1: True, true.
0: You mentioned the images of the cat piano, and I just wanted to call out the use of images in this book. This book is beautifully designed. I know it's hard to get that across on an audio-only radio show, but it really is beautifully printed and bound, and the layout, and there are full-color images throughout the book showing many of the instruments that you write about. A friend of mine commented that even before he dove into reading the text, he knew he was ready to buy the book just on the basis of the artwork because it's so well done. I imagine that that took a lot of work, sourcing and choosing the images. That must have been a big part of the project.
2: It was, which the press was extremely helpful with, and supportive of having this visual focus of the book. And yes, credit to them on the layout and design, which was so fabulous. Many of the images did involve tracking down permissions, which often led to really lovely exchanges with people who were so delighted to have their work appearing in the book. So it was, while arduous, really rewarding as well.
1: Absolutely. Yeah. And that also, the strong visual aspect of the book goes back to the website as well. So on the website, we have individual pages for each instrument, and we made an early commitment that each of those pages would have whatever kind of source text from the primary source in which we found it, but also some kind of image representing the instrument or at least associated with it somehow. Just for visual interest. And we're really grateful to not only carry that into the book, but really take it to the next level. The original contract with Reaction called for 50 images. And as we were writing the book, we were finding new stuff, doing additional research, going deeper and deeper into the rabbit hole. And we came back with, I think, about 90 images, and ultimately 88 made it into the book. And yeah, couldn't speak more highly of the press in their not only allowing of that, but in the way that they laid it out and the way that the book appears and even feels in your hand. It's just a really wonderful production. Couldn't be happier with that. Let's just say people will be surprised how many images of imaginary instruments there are. We were surprised, to often to find these things.
2: Well, just mentioned that we did do additional research for the book that led to things beyond what was on the website, and then also finding things that weren't going to make it into the book but could go on the website. So the two have diverged, and the website will continue to grow.
0: And the website again is imaginaryinstruments.org, and I'll put a link to that on the episode page. I also wanted to point out one of my other favorite entries in the book, which is Wendy Carlos's multiphonic generalized keyboard, which you write was an isomorphic keyboard. Quote, "By contrast with a piano keyboard with its asymmetrical pattern of black and white keys, on an isomorphic keyboard, the same patterns of keys always create the same patterns of pitch." Then you add this, which I'll tell you why I especially appreciated this, but you write, "Carlos compares the obvious advantages of her generalized keyboard to those of the Dvorak keyboard over the QWERTY typing layout." And I just said, yes. As a longtime Dvorak typist,
2: Oh, wow.
0: Yes, I am so happy to see Dvorak get some well-deserved love in this book. And you're bringing up an underlying pattern, which is that some of these proposed or imaginary instruments, as clever and creative as the ideas are, they're just going to have trouble getting wider acceptance. And that's, in fact, what happened with Dvorak. As the clearly superior keyboard layout, it never caught on. So I was happy that you made that connection.
1: That was an example of an image that we couldn't include, isn't it, Deirdre?
2: It
1: That
2: is.
1: Wendy Carlos? Yeah.
2: Wendy Carlos is very protective of her copyrights, and I would have been delighted even to hear back no, because wow, hearing back from Wendy Carlos would be amazing. But sadly, we just didn't get to.
0: Well, you can always just put in an image of the Dvorak keyboard layout. We can never have enough of those.
1: There are a lot of alternate keyboard layouts in the history of musical instruments, so it's a really tidy parallel to typing keyboard layouts, in that there's this debate over ergonomics and rationality versus kind of habit or, it's kind of normative models.
2: Right. It's such a great example of when something has been standardized and adopted, it's such a high bar to switch to something else.
0: Well, I feel like the book is also coming at a good time now that we're awash in these digital technologies that, and I'm just giving my own opinion here, are oriented towards shutting down our imagination. And in fact, you write something similar. I liked how you put this, quote, "We believe that these artifacts matter now more than ever when our world is held so powerfully in the thrall of real technologies." So again, celebrating the intrinsic worth of the imaginary, especially at a time where technology is trying to take that away from us.
2: I, with that passage in particular, I think we were thinking about how much the discourse around technology today does imply a kind of inevitability that this is the next step of progress. So, looking back at imaginary instruments and in relation to the technologies of earlier days, as we do, we hope it's a reminder of other possibilities that this is not the one way. And really, this is a fundamental importance of imagination in general is to not simply accept the one reality you're being handed, but to be able to conjure, contemplate, and offer to others other possibilities.
1: And Deirdre mentioned, Suno or other kind of AI music formats earlier. And thinking about those, and this is so deeply wired in the history of sound technology, right? This idea that the value of this technology is to bypass technology and to actually let you kind of just have a thought and it becomes music, which is, as far as I know, just like never going to happen. And that's okay. In a kind of counterintuitive way, for me, the kind of celebration of the imagination that we do in this book is also connected to an embrace of like labor and physicality and kind of fleshiness of the human condition. We're not getting out of that. And also, like, why would we want to? It's a super interesting and convoluted question. So I do the history of electronic music, electronic sound technology, and all the way to the beginning of that, going back to instruments like the theremin. There's this idea of, again, kind of bypassing the difficulty of making music. People in the marketing for the theremin, the idea was, oh, it's so easy because you don't have to touch it. Like, anybody can do it because you don't have to touch it. Well, it's actually incredibly hard to play the theremin, as anybody knows who's actually done it. And the fact that you don't have to touch it is why it's hard, because there's no haptic feedback from the instrument. And that's such a great example of, of this pervasive and kind of pernicious myth of sound technology, that it's gonna get us to this place where we don't have to struggle, we don't have to play the instrument anymore. Without really trying to or being too heavy-handed about it, I do think the book ultimately kind of manifests a implicit critique of that idea in a lot of ways.
0: Where do you see imaginary musical instruments being thought up today? And I mean outside the realm of the digital. I'm more interested in who is continuing the tradition of your novelists, your poets, your inventors of centuries past, who are dreaming big dreams that involve fantastical musical instruments. Is that still happening today?
2: They're certainly recent in the category of warnings. So sometimes it's the envisioning it to warn us about what a bad direction this would be. So an example like the Black Mirror episode on the pop star played by Miley Cyrus, where she ends up in a coma and they end up extracting songs from her brain. And they are really rage dreams, but they turn them into pop music. You know, as usual with that show, a really effective presentation of a possible future in order to help us see why we would not want to go that direction. On a more hopeful note, we did, as part of celebrating the release of this book, do an imaginary instrument hackathon and call for submissions of imaginary instruments at Northeastern. One that I'll mention was an avian theremin. So it was these very large theremins that would be placed into the landscape and then would be sounded by birds as they flew past them.
0: That's nice. We should note, Deirdre, that you're a professor of music at Northeastern University in Boston. And Thomas, you're a teacher, writer, and musician, and a lecturer at University of Pennsylvania. So I'm hoping that in your interactions with students that you are getting a more hopeful perspective on the world.
1: Mm-hmm. Yeah. I don't teach stuff directly adjacent to this project currently, so Deirdre might have more to say about that in terms of how her students think about sound technology. But I find teaching an inherently hopeful experience, like the fact that we are still able to have time set aside to sit in a room and think together, I think is quite utopian.
0: The book is called The Museum of Imaginary Musical Instruments by both of you, Deirdre Lockridge and Thomas Pattison. It's published by Reaction Books, a beautiful book that I recommend to anyone who's interested in this topic. Thank you both, Deirdre and Thomas, for being on the show.
2: Thank you so much.
1: Thanks for having us.

0: And we're back. If you're just tuning in, you're listening to Tectonic. My name is Mark Hurst. I'm your host. And will remain so for the balance of the hour. We just heard my interview with Deirdre Lockridge and Thomas Pattison, authors of the book The Museum of Imaginary Musical Instruments. And I think you got a good sense from that interview about the kinds of instruments that are featured in the book and why it's important for us to study them. I mean, first of all, the book is beautiful, like I said, so it's well worth paging through and just enjoying the artwork and the text that explains it, but also the underlying theme of imagination, why it's important for us to continue to imagine different objects, different technologies, and to the point of this show, different futures in a way that will allow us to find something more positive than the timeline that we seem to be stuck on recently. And the reference that Deirdre made to that TV show Black Mirror reminds me that there is a kind of there is an impulse in Silicon Valley to use imaginary scenarios, but for bad, for exploitative purposes. And here I'm thinking about, you remember that old meme about the Torment Nexus? I did a show on this a while back. There was an old social media post that said something like, sci-fi author says, I'm proud to publish my book called Don't Build the Torment Nexus. And then you hear from a startup founder that says, we're proud to launch our new technology called The Torment Nexus, which is based on the sci-fi novel Don't Build the Torment Nexus. The point being, a lot of the recent technologies that we've seen come out of Silicon Valley in recent years have been based on these imaginary dystopian scenarios that were written by sci-fi authors as warnings. Don't do this. Be careful if things start going in this way. And the bros use those as instruction books. Oh, wouldn't it be great if we had this exploitive or that exploitative technology? And so what we're seeing in the Museum of Imaginary Musical Instruments is a different, well, perhaps except for the cat piano, which is a technology of cruelty. The others are these interesting and beautiful and creative and silly ideas of how technologies could make music in different ways. And some came to pass and some never will. But that's our opportunity to use our imagination for good and use it in a way that will help us all chart better paths forward in the future. And there are people doing that out there. And I'm happy that I'm able to spotlight some of those folks once in a while on this show. So it's not all criticism of the bad things. One note on the Dvorak keyboard, by the way. I also did a show on Dvorak a while back. You can find it back in the archives. But if you don't know, Dvorak is a keyboard layout that is designed for speed and accuracy and physical health. Instead of the QWERTY layout that starts the top row of keys, Q, W, E, R, T, Y, and so on, the Dvorak keyboard rearranges all the keys so that the vowels are all on the home positions of the left hand, and the most common consonants are under the home positions of the right hand. And so it makes typing a lot easier and a lot faster. So if you know anybody who has wrist pain, I'm not a doctor, this is not medical advice, but I can just say, I can speak for myself that I had wrist pain early on in my career, and I switched over to typing on a Dvorak keyboard, and the pain went away quickly, and it never came back. And any computer, any major operating system can switch a keyboard over to Dvorak with a software choice. So that's what that reference was. Now, one other thing I want to say about these imaginary musical instruments is that the theremin came up a couple of times. you may have noticed the mentions, and I didn't know this, but a friend of mine told me today that Robert Moog got his start of the synthesizers, got his start by building and selling theremins. I did not know this, and you can look it up in Wikipedia. It says that while he was working on his PhD in physics at Cornell, he had a side business, basically, of creating and selling theremins. And years later, I think this was 2011, the great theremin player, Dort Chrysler, who's based here in New York City, along with Moog, put together this video that introduced the Moog polyphonic theremin, which I'm going to play you some of this, the audio of this. The video is linked from the episode page on tectonic.fm, but I thought you might be interested to hear about this Moog polyphonic theremin from Dort Chrysler. Here it is.
1: Hi, my name is Dort Chrysler. I make music and I play the theremin. I'm here to introduce this amazing new invention of Moog music that's going to blow your mind. We have the first polyphonic theremin.

The technology is called isodirectional inductive oscillator technology, and it allows you to control 5 voices separately at the same time. Quite honestly, I thought they were joking. I really didn't believe it. I didn't think it would be possible. But then again, if anyone would make it possible and also is insane enough to really make it happen, it would be the engineers of Moog music, you know, carrying on the tradition of Bob Moog. Basically, it breaks the laws and rules of everything we know about theremin.

0: you have several theremins together in a room, even then it's hard to have them play together and create a true polyphonic effect because they counter react to each other and you have to put them in very odd positions and far away from each other. Now to kind of beat all of this and be able to play a polyphonic theremin is just incredible. Yeah, you have to dismiss the original monophonic ancient yesterday theremin technique and just start from scratch. This might open also the doors for many people that have never tried a theremin before and want to give it a try to see, because this one is actually much easier to play than the monophonic instrument.
1: Okay, I'm going to fade that out right there. As I said, the link to the video is on the episode page at tectonic.fm. That's Dort Chrysler talking about the Moog polyphonic theremin. And if it wasn't clear from how she was describing it, it showed her standing in front of, you know what a theremin looks like? It's got that vertical rod, basically, and the musician will move their hand up and down in the space by that vertical rod, and then the theremin plays. Well, in this case, for the Moog polyphonic theremin, Dort Chrysler had all 10 fingers extended, both her hands were out, and there were 10 metal rods. And so as she was describing it, each of her fingers was playing a different note, and that's why she was able to play that little bit from Stairway to Heaven with the harmonies, because of the polyphonic nature of that theremin with the multiple rods. Pretty cool, right? I'll just note that video came out that year, I think 2011, on the day April 1st. Yeah, the whole thing was an April Fool's prank. And indeed, the polyphonic theremin was an imaginary musical instrument. So there we have it. A little bit of fun where the imaginary musical instrument pops up in yet one more place. And in fact, on the imaginaryinstruments.org website, the polyphonic theremin has its own entry. You can look it up. And there's an embedded version of that video where you can watch that. And yes, it's dated Asheville, North Carolina, April 1st, 2011. And there we can see that the imagination can come up with these silly, ridiculous, as Thomas and Deirdre were talking about before, maybe from some perspective, something that even seems stupid. You know, what a stupid idea. Or you can make that a little less pejorative and say, oh, that idea is unreasonable. Why would you do XYZ? I know you've dreamed up this idea for this product or this business or this project or this group or whatever you're trying to do. It's unreasonable. It'll never work. And you know what? I think what Deirdre and Thomas are showing us is that maybe that's a really good place to start. Come up with something with your imagination that is going to prompt someone to say, what a dumb idea. That'll never work. Oh, good. Oh, good. What a good sign. And that the book, The Museum of Imaginary Musical Instruments, is full of these ideas where you look at it and you have sometimes you just have to laugh. Can you imagine someone came up with this? And yet, in a few of the cases, you wait a short two centuries, and there is the idea in the form of, you know, a phonograph or a cassette player or what have you, actually real and working and hopefully doing good things in the world. So that's my plea to all of us, and I'm speaking to myself as much as anyone else. Be cognizant of, be aware of the ideas that spring forth from your imagination, and don't allow yourself to censor it as though it has to be reasonable and straightforward and something that people would expect. No, go in the other direction and chart a different path. Look for the ideas. Be aware of and be sensitive to those ideas that sound crazy or stupid or unreasonable, and move on those. Try to do something with those. So thanks again to Deirdre and Thomas for coming on the show and sharing the fruits of their research and the massive amount of work it took for them to get all the rights for those, how many was it, 90 images to present to us a beautifully designed book that is worth reading and enjoying and serving as an inspiration, I hope, to all of us to take a different path and do something unusual, unreasonable, maybe even stupid, good. Until next time, friends, you know exactly what to do. Avoid Apple, abandon Amazon, forget Facebook, and whatever you do, get off Google. And to go out today, I wanted to thank my buddy Scott Williams for turning me on to this song. It's called Machine Emotion by Map71. I hope you enjoy it, and thanks again for being with me today. I'll see you next time, friends.

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2: Sometimes to get the big picture, you need to think very small and move at phenomenal speed.
3: So the reason you accelerate these protons is when they collide, their kinetic energy is converted into new forms of matter. So that could be the Higgs boson, as it was in 2012, or it could be dark matter particles or other strange things that we might hope to discover.
2: Surprising new discoveries and experiments around elementary particles are helping to reveal the fundamental nature of the universe. Welcome to Big Picture Science. I'm Molly Bentley. A panoply of particles from neutrinos to dark matter to bottom quarks puts this episode on a collision course. When scientists detected the tiny elementary particle, the Higgs boson, at the Large Hadron Collider in 2012, it was a big deal. It confirmed a long-standing theoretical prediction about its existence and the role it played in giving other particles mass. And it earned two scientists the Nobel Prize in Physics.
4: I now ask you to step forward to receive your Nobel Prize from the hands of His Majesty the King.
2: More recently, with the Higgs hoopla behind it, CERN's Large Hadron Collider has begun a long shutdown for an upgrade. It won't run again until 2030, so you could be forgiven for thinking that all is quiet on the high-energy particle front, but the field is as fast-moving and inspiring as ever. One of the field's most ambitious experimenters has, once again, caught the attention of Stockholm.
5: The Royal Swedish Academy of Sciences has decided to award the 2026 Nobel Prize in Physics to Francis Hulsen for decisive contributions to the IceCube Neutrino Observatory and the discovery of high-energy neutrinos of astrophysical origin.
2: Neutrinos hold another key to understanding the fundamental structure of the universe. Produced by some of its most energetic events, such as supernovae, they escape intact to become cosmic messengers carrying information about otherwise opaque phenomena. Now, mass is a theme here too, because these ghost particles are nearly massless. Neutrinos are also shapeshifters, changing their identity as they zip around. Dr. Hulsen's Nobel Prize acknowledged the study of cosmic neutrinos, but his isn't the only neutrino experiment in town. Another group doesn't plan to wait for the universe to churn up these high-energy particles. They will be producing their own.
6: My name is Dr. Kate Shaw. I'm an experimental particle physicist working on the Deep Underground Neutrino Experiment, DUNE, and I work at the University of Sussex.
2: Like many experiments in particle physics, the Deep Underground Neutrino Experiment, or DUNE, is a massive operation, in this case spanning three states. The neutrinos will be made and fired from Fermilab in Illinois, at a detector more than 800 miles away at Sanford Underground Research Facility, or SURF, a group of enormous underground caverns in South Dakota where trillions of neutrinos will plunge into tanks of liquid argon.
6: They travel about 1,300 kilometers. And again, what's wonderful about neutrinos is they go straight through the Earth. We don't need to dig a big tunnel like you need for some big particle experiments. They go straight through the Earth's crust and they pop out at South Dakota at the Sanford Lab. And it's there that we've built our particle detectors, which are a mile underground, a very old mine.
2: By observing what happens when neutrinos hit argon atoms, Dr. Shaw and her team hope to answer fundamental questions about the universe.
6: We're really trying to understand why any of us are here at all. Neutrinos are fascinating particles. Billions are going through you right now, but they don't interact with anything. But they are the most abundant particle in the universe. And we think they may hold the key to why we live in a matter-dominated world. So why we have, you know, stars, suns, black holes, you, me, trees, you know, the Earth, planets, why any of this is here at all. The standard model that we have of particle physics, which means the picture that we have at the moment, describes all the different particles and interactions very precisely. But the area that it does not describe precisely is with the neutrinos. And we therefore see it as a way of really going deeper into physics.
2: In other words, if you're going to answer these questions about the nature of the universe, you need to understand the whole picture. And right now, the picture is incomplete. And one of the reasons it's incomplete is we don't understand the behavior or the nature, or we still have questions around these particles.
6: Exactly. So one of the mysterious things they do is a phenomena called oscillation. So neutrinos, when they travel from point A to point B, do not stay as the same, we call it flavor. They change into one another. So we have an electron neutrino, muon neutrino, and tau neutrino, inspired by some of the Greeks, which is bizarre. It doesn't make sense. Our description of particle physics doesn't describe or understand the mechanism why that should happen.
2: Someone presented this metaphor for me, and let's see if this works, that if it's as though you were observing a race, or one person was running, and they started with one jersey from one country, and as they ran that lap, by the time they came through the finish line, they had changed their jerseys a couple times, from maybe, you know, USA to UK to Spain. And you want to know, how were they able to do that while running that lap? How were they able to change those, you know, identities?
6: I absolutely love that. That explains it really well. Another aspect of that explains it well is when we say they oscillate, it doesn't mean they just turn from one to the other. They could sometimes turn, you know, change their jersey back and forward, become back what they had in the first place and change again. So there's a lot of oscillation that happens on the way. So I love that metaphor. And what we're interested in looking at is the difference between how that oscillation, how that changing of their jersey shirts differs between a neutrino beam and an anti-neutrino beam. And we think there will be a difference between these two different types of beam that we're projecting across.
2: Help us understand how a particle that has no mass can oscillate, can shapeshift in this way. What is it changing from if it's so elusive, but also if it doesn't have mass?
6: That's an excellent question, Molly, because you've really hit on the exact issue that oscillation solves. So in our standard model of particle physics, our very precise description of the universe, we do think that neutrinos should have zero mass. That they oscillate, the evidence that they oscillate tells us that the mass cannot be zero. And that was one of the key ways we understood that neutrinos were breaking our standard model. We don't know the mechanism by which they get their mass, and we have no explanation for why they have it.
2: Do you understand a particle like this then by how it interacts with other particles? Is that the key to understanding the behavior and the properties of neutrinos?
6: Yeah, exactly. In particle physics, if we want to study a particle, we have to shoot it into other particles. We have to collide them together and see what happens in that collision. But as you can imagine with neutrinos, if there's billions going straight through the Earth every second and they're not interacting with anything, how on earth do we actually manage to make that interaction happen to study it?
2: as we're talking today, it's a good day for neutrinos because another neutrino experiment was just recognized by the Nobel Committee, and that is the ice cube experiment. Now, that experiment is looking at cosmic neutrinos, and they're looking at how they rain down on Antarctica. But the Dune experiment is different, and I wonder, Kate, if you could just distinguish between these two experiments, because you're actually creating the neutrinos yourself.
6: Yes, exactly. So, yeah, Ice Cube is really famous for using Antarctic ice to detect the neutrinos that are coming from deep in the cosmos and allowing them new ways to observe the universe. Really incredible stuff. What we're doing at the Deep Underground Neutrino Experiment based in the US is to shoot a beam of neutrinos and antineutrinos through the Earth into some big vats of liquid so that we're actually emitting the neutrinos we are detecting. That said, we are also going to be sensitive to intergalactic neutrinos coming from outer space.
2: Now, to better understand the difference between the cosmic neutrino and the neutrinos that you're creating, how are neutrinos created in the cosmos in their natural habitat?
6: So the main producer of neutrinos are supernovae of stars. They produce an incredible amount of neutrinos.
2: So, Kate, does that mean you have to recreate the conditions of a supernova there at Fermilab to produce these neutrinos? Or do you have a shortcut or another method to produce them?
6: That's an excellent question and very useful for us. We don't have to go up to anywhere near those kind of energies. We wouldn't be able to if we tried, right? No, the way we make neutrinos is actually really simple. We fire a very small beam of protons. So protons, of course, make up all of atoms. So they're positively charged. So using some magnets, it's very easy to extract protons. And we fire it these protons at a target, which creates some new particles, which then decay into neutrinos. So they're relatively easy to make in a laboratory.
2: I wonder if you could now describe the role of the antineutrinos and how, if you have neutrinos and antineutrinos, they might help us understand something about matter and antimatter. How so?
6: Yeah, so when particles are created, they can be in their positive or their negative form. So example, for an electron, you can be an electron which has negative electric charge, or you can be a positron, which is exactly the same as electron, but has positive electric charge. And so, for example, when the sun burns, it creates positrons. And so positrons are created in the sun and they have positive electric charge and they are associated with a given neutrino. So you might have an antineutrino or a neutrino associated with your electron or your positron. And so this is the case for all particles. Every particle has this kind of partner. And in general, they act exactly the same. They are equal. And what we're trying to see with neutrinos is, are they equal? And we suspect there may be a difference between neutrinos and antineutrinos.
2: But would that then explain why there's matter in the universe and not, I mean, maybe there is also antimatter still, but the matter seems to have won out because we have stars and galaxies and the Earth and you and I are talking to each other now. Is that one of the puzzles, is why it is that the universe was filled with matter and not antimatter?
6: You're exactly right. At the beginning of the universe, these positive and negative particles were created equally. And then as the universe evolved, many of them came together and cancelled each other out. But we have so much matter remaining, right? And so we realize that for every, say, billion particles of antimatter and billion particles of matter, when they annihilated, there was always one left over. So there would always be one particle left over for every billions that cancelled each other out. And that's what you and me and the Earth and the stars and the suns are all made out of. It's kind of this, you know, every single one of our particles are that 1 billion and one special particle that made it through in the early universe.
2: So we should all be thankful for that asymmetry.
6: Exactly. Yeah. So what we're looking at is to see if our neutrino beams are going to be acting differently, if the oscillation will be acting differently. And we think that if we see some asymmetry between the two neutrino beam and antineutrino beam, then it might help us understand how neutrinos played a part in the beginning of the universe.
2: And is that a matter of this is a really naive question, of counting the antineutrinos and the neutrinos? Does it come down to a numbers game that way?
6: I mean, fundamentally, yes. When it comes to particle physics, yes, we're dealing with some of the most complex theories in the universe. But when it comes down to it, a lot of the science is relatively simple, right? We are going to be doing counting experiments. We're also going to be extracting more complex parameters that will be going into our theories that will help us understand the biggest picture. But one way to think about looking at this asymmetry is through a counting experiment.
2: So, Kate, let's say you do answer this question and you do identify this asymmetry through the behavior of these neutrinos and you have a better understanding of how we all came to be. How does that change our lives or affect our lives? How does it change the way that we interact in the world? And in some ways, I'm looking at the role of these, some could say, esoteric questions and how they impact, you know, what it means to be human for those of us who are not doing the experiment.
6: Yeah, so the experiment we're doing at Dune, I mean, we'd be discussing the matter-antimatter asymmetry, but actually, I mean, what's fascinating about neutrinos is because they are the one part of our known area of the standard model that we understand so well that is not behaving as we want it to behave, it can really open doors to understanding much more about the universe than just answering these questions. And we see that again and again in science. And I mean, why do we do this work in the first place? I mean, it's really a continuous cosmic journey, right? We are all interested in where we came from, how the universe works. So I think fundamental science is a really important part of humanity, of our journey to understanding everything that we're made out of and to help inform and develop, you know, new technologies, new ideas, but always to inspire the next generation of scientists.
2: Well, Kate, best of luck with the Dune experiment, and thank you so much for this conversation.
6: Thank you.
2: Kate Shaw is an experimental particle physicist at the University of Sussex who works on the Deep Underground Neutrino Experiment, or DUNE. Well, Roland Pease, we turn to you now. Your background is physics. You've covered particle physics for years. I didn't think you had a favorite particle, but I understand that you do, and we just talked about it.
7: Yes, it is my favorite particle because it's not just that it's elusive and hard to find and sort of mysterious. It's a real keystone in physics in all kinds of ways. So the neutrino really gets to the heart of lots of processes, the important processes of the universe, in a way that, for me, some of the other things like the electrons and the quarks and things don't do.
2: And those peaks that the neutrinos give us into these fundamental forces help us imagine what the early universe was like, maybe even the birth of the universe.
7: You know, when the Big Bang happened, the universe was made up of light, X-rays. It was made up of quarks and electrons, and also neutrinos, all in equal number. So they were all created at the same time. So in a sense, if you're not studying the physics of the neutrinos, then you're missing out on part of the whole picture. And that's, I think, why what Kate was saying about if we could understand the neutrinos, maybe we could understand why we are surrounded by matter but not antimatter. It's because these are all things that were going on at the Big Bang and we don't have the full picture of it yet.
2: Neutrinos aren't the only mysterious components of the universe whose secrets scientists hope to unravel. The primary component of all matter, dark matter, would like a word.
8: And for the vast history of our universe, from a few minutes after the Big Bang till 10 billion years after the Big Bang, dark matter dominated our universe.
2: Next, have

0: matter both has mass and exerts a powerful gravitational pull on everything around it. Yet dark matter is invisible. It can't be seen by telescopes. We know about it through its gravitational effects. For example, dark matter provides mass and momentum to galaxies, causing them to rotate faster than their visible matter can account for. It's phenomenally important, even though we don't know what it is.
1: In our current understanding of the universe, there's 5 times more dark matter in our universe than regular matter. And for the vast history of our universe, from a few minutes after the Big Bang till 10 billion years after the Big Bang, dark matter dominated our universe and shaped what our universe became. And there are many theorists who think even the first stars were seeded by dark matter. So dark matter is just kind of inherently important in our universe. And so it is just a huge mystery for those of us working in physics, particle astrophysics, and astrophysics to go after.
0: Weird is the adjective that often accompanies descriptions of dark matter, even by the physicists who study it. And still, they persist, because if we could just figure out what it was, we'd know what kind of matter was holding the universe together.
1: I'm Kimberly Palladino, a professor of physics at the University of Oxford, where I work on searches for dark matter by building big detectors deep underground.
0: Nearly a mile underground in South Dakota is the ultra-sensitive detector for Lux Zeppelin, an international project hunting for dark matter. It's located at SURF, which you'll recall is the research facility that is home to the receiving end of the Dune neutrino experiment. Both experiments are nestled deep in a former gold mine to shield them from cosmic disturbances.
1: You go down in very, very large elevators and you walk through a mine that, you know, they've got lights set up. You're dressed as a miner. You have to follow all of the safety protocols as a miner. And then you suddenly arrive at a physics laboratory.
0: It's there that scientists look for particle interactions in vats, not of liquid argon, but of liquid xenon, a heavier atom. In 2023, the detector got a hit, a flash that could have been caused by the interaction of xenon with a WIMP, or weakly interacting massive particle. Now, a WIMP is one explanation for what dark matter may be, but after that tantalizing ping was a long wait while experts combed through the data to confirm their suspicions.
1: It felt like being a teenager having a crush, where you don't want to get your hopes up too much that the other person likes you, but you also read every little secret sign coming from them that they could like you back. That's what it's like as a scientist, seeing perhaps a hint of the signal you're looking for.
0: After 3 years of checking the data and ruling out the alternatives, the team announced their suspected findings. Dr. Palladino told Roland that the unusual event they witnessed, that flash produced by a collision with a xenon atom, could be a dark matter particle revealing itself.
1: So we are figuring that dark matter is a new particle that is not too dissimilar from the fundamental particles that we already know about. And we expect that sometimes it'll just bump into regular matter, and we expect that to be more likely for it to bump into bigger, heavier things. So we think it's going to hit the nucleus of the atoms making up our target material instead of the electrons. And initially, we think that this bumping into it really acts very similar to billiard balls scattering. And a lot of the time, it would have very glancing blows off of the target balls and only sometimes impart more energy. But we're looking for some brand new physics that we've never detected before, because that's, you know, fundamental to the idea of searching for dark matter. And so theoretical physicists can write down all of the different ways that particles can interact, and it doesn't necessarily have to match that simplest case.
2: But in every case, it sounds like we can think of the dark matter particles. These would be like cue balls raining down on us from outer space, and your job is then to give them as many sort of red balls to hit and then just wait to see if any of them moves.
1: Exactly. And so we have to make sure that there's no other normal particles coming at us either, that there's not kind of standard run-of-the-mill radioactivity around. And we put in a lot of effort to remove all of those standard interactions so that we're prepared to see even just one dark matter.

0: track.
1: And so that's why you're underground. That screens out the cosmic rays, which would otherwise, as it were, fog your view. And then you've removed all possible radioactivity that might confuse you. And yet you still just have to wait and you still get all that sort of muck from time to time.
0: Yeah, we still have to wait. And all we can do, we can never bring these numbers perfectly down to zero.
1: But what I'm hearing here is, I mean, this really brings to me the complexity of this kind of experiment. First of all, you can't see the dark matter particle because it's invisible. So you're looking for the influence of the dark matter particle on an atom in your detector. But you don't even see the atom directly. You see these flashes of light because there's a disturbance that's caused that then sort of moves electric charge around. And then you sort of have to interpret that. This is pretty complicated stuff.
0: It is. We have to calibrate our detector because not only do we see those flashes of light, but we have slightly different likelihoods of collecting light and charge from different areas of our detector or potentially at different times. And so we have to put all of those corrections into our data first, and we have to constantly monitor the state of our detector.
1: I mean, it's a sensible question to ask. Basically, this is a bath of xenon, as I understand it, this xenon gas.
0: A very cold bath, yes.
1: Right. And it's sort of surrounded by light sensors, is it? Light detectors or cameras or what?
0: Yeah, actually, it's in a giant cylindrical detector. It's very human size. It's 1.5 meters tall for the central region and 1.5 meters wide. And the walls are made of just, you know, white PTFE, commonly called Teflon, that for this type of, it's UV light that we're looking for from these interactions, it's almost 100% reflective. And then we have the photosensors on the top and the bottom.
1: So what was different? I think it was in June 2023 that sort of at some point leapt out and said, hang on, have we actually got something at last?
0: Yeah. So the event we saw was at a higher energy and a nuclear recoil. So for this event in June 2023, we see two flashes of light, which is what make up our events. And the ratio of the first amount of light that comes from scintillation when the atom is first hit to the secondary signal, S2 light, that is created because when an atom gets hit, it can ionize some electrons. They get separated and they make new flashes of light. And so between the ratios of light in those two signals, you can tell generally if you hit an electron or if you hit a nucleus and you get a lot more of that early scintillation light. And so this event, it's really standing out alone as a potential signal event.
1: What was the mood when you started to realize that this might be something, you know, what you've been waiting for years to see?
0: It's the mood is a little bit of everything. You're excited. You're confused because it wasn't in the most standard place it could have been. There's a deep, deep fear that you've made a mistake and I think at this point, we're only hopeful that if we've made a mistake, it's at least not a mistake that anyone has fully called us out on, said, oh, you know, you numbskulls, you forgot the XYZ. But it's always a fear that you're not as good a scientist as you want to be. So then we start triple and quadruple checking the things we had already double checked.
1: And eventually you choose to publish. This might be the first sighting of a bit of dark matter, which has puzzled astronomers and physicists for so long. What about the mass of this particle? I mean, if you see a recoil, you can get a recoil from something light travelling fast and hitting it, or something heavy sort of coasting along. Can you interpret the data to tell you how heavy this dark matter particle might have been?
0: We can get a little bit of a sense because we know that momentum still has to be conserved. And so that tells us kind of at a minimum mass, the particle is probably, we say, 200 GeV over C squared. This is a particle physics unit, but it means it's about 200 times the mass of a proton. But it easily could go up to more than 1,000 times the mass of a proton.
1: So that would be quite heavy. I mean, that's actually, I suppose, a little bit heavier than the nucleus of a xenon atom. That's where you're getting that from, is it?
0: Yes. And for it to be able to give this much energy going, we also are assuming that because we know how fast dark matter would be traveling in our own galaxy before it would escape, that limits how much energy these different particles could have. And that tells us, again, how much energy it could impart.
1: So somewhere between 200 and 1,000 times the mass of a proton, probably not going desperately fast. I mean, it's sort of, it does feel like the information is quite limited on just a single detection like this.
0: Oh, it's incredibly limited. Again, with one event, you know, we have very little to go on, and yet it becomes all the more of a mystery, a clue. It does feel like, you know, you're in the middle episode of a mystery series, and is this the clue that's going to break it open, or is it a red herring?
1: I mean, I guess you know how long you've been running LZ, I guess, and you've got, you know, one detection in, I don't know what it was, a year or so of watching. Right. So you might hope that, let's say, once a year, you might see something like this, but also it'd be quite nice to see a collision which is slightly different, and that would then start to build up a picture. But it would be, at best, a very slow process. And if you were just lucky on this time, that's not going to help. What's the thinking in the group?
0: The thinking is definitely we have to analyze more data. The data set we analyzed stopped in 2024. So we have essentially two more years of data since then, as well as the fact that our detector is still running and will run for longer. So we are working to define what our final search strategy for the next data set will be, to do it as efficiently but as rigorously as possible. Because now that whole process of bias mitigation is much, much harder because we already know we saw one event in a previous data set.
1: Gosh. So even seeing one thing, you're saying, can actually contaminate the mathematics of how you interpret future events.
0: Less than the mathematics, but more the human behavior that does the analysis behind it.
1: Kimberly Palladino, it's been an absolute pleasure talking to you about this.
0: Thank you so much.
2: Kimberly Palladino is an astrophysicist, a professor of physics at the University of Oxford, and the project scientist for Lux Zeppelin, an international collaboration searching for dark matter. Roland, as she said there at the end, because she and the other scientists are human doing the science, they have to temper their natural excitement at the possibility that they've isolated dark matter while they comb through the rest of the data. I mean, they have to continue thinking rationally.
1: As you say, the anticipation, they've been looking for this dark matter for 30 years with bigger and bigger and bigger experiments like Lux Zeppelin. And I have to say, I think a lot of us had given up on the idea this would ever work. So the fact they got this one ping in the machine, no matter the fact it doesn't tell them an awful lot. Of course they were excited, and of course they really did not want to look fools, which is why it took them so long to actually reveal the result. They just wanted to make sure there wasn't something going on in that machine that they mistook, something electrical short, shall we say, that fooled them. They had to be so careful.
2: Roland, why do these particle detectors have to be so big? I mean, there's this discrepancy between what they're looking for, which is so small, and the size of the detectors themselves, which tend to be massive.
1: Well, I guess it comes down to two things. Often these things are incredibly energetic, in which case you need a big volume of stuff in which to sort of pick out the details of what's going on. You know, you have a particle shooting through some detector. You want to make sure you actually get all the information. So that's one reason why they're massive. And again, in the case of Lux Zeppelin or the experiment that we're talking about with the neutrinos, these are very elusive particles. So they're probably streaming through us all the time. And the only way that you're going to pick up one or two of them is if you have an absolutely massive detector. So they're hoping to build another detector that's going to be about 10 times as big as Lux Zeppelin, because that way they can increase the chance of actually detecting any of these particles.
2: And I guess compared with the size of the original laboratory, which is the universe itself, these detectors and these laboratories are pretty small.
1: I think you should be on their PR team, Molly. Absolutely. You know, they get a big bang for their buck, even if they have to wait 30 years for that pop.
2: Coming up, the Large Hadron Collider may be temporarily shut down, but that doesn't mean the work there has stopped.
3: We have, from the previous run that just finished, this huge amount of data that we've recorded, and we've only really started to scratch the surface of that data sample. So there's going to be a lot of work in the next few years, really getting all the physics we can out of that amazing data resource.
2: Next, another search for yet more exotic building blocks of the universe. This episode of Big Picture Science is on a collision course.

0: we mentioned that the celebrated Large Hadron Collider, or LHC, at CERN, that straddles Switzerland and France and where the Higgs boson was discovered, has gone quiet as it submits to upgrades. But that doesn't mean that science has stopped at the world's largest laboratory for particle physics.
1: Hello, I'm Harry Cliff. I'm a particle physicist at the University of Cambridge, and I work on the LHCb experiment at the Large Hadron Collider at CERN.
0: The LHCb experiment is one of four massive detectors housed around the LHC, which have been watching high-energy collisions between protons for over a decade now. As scientists try to work out the secrets of the universe, the Higgs boson was their big catch. Scientists at CERN have not made headlines since, though they have been tidying up many of the details in our understanding of the forces and particles that make up the cosmos. The shutdown allows the whole machine to be upgraded so they can make even bigger discoveries. It's at great expense, but Dr. Cliff told Roland that that's how they make sure that the LHC continues to be a smashing success.
1: The LHC, it's the biggest scientific instrument ever built by human beings. By some measure, it's the biggest machine that's ever been built by human beings. It's a gigantic circular particle collider. It's 27 kilometers in circumference, and it's buried about 100 meters on average underneath the Swiss-French countryside, just outside Geneva, which is the location of CERN, the European Organization for Nuclear Research. So, I mean, what the LHC is, you know, it's a gigantic accelerator. What it does is it takes protons, which are the nuclei of hydrogen atoms. It whizzes them around this 27-kilometer ring, and they get faster and faster every time they orbit the ring. And then eventually, when they're going at tremendously high speeds and have huge amounts of energy, so this is when they're going at 99.9999991% the speed of light, they're brought into collision. So they collide into each other inside these gigantic detectors, which are these kind of cathedral-sized, three-dimensional, highly precise digital cameras that record what happens in these collisions. And the reason we're doing this is what the LHC really is a machine for making exotic types of fundamental particle that don't normally exist in nature. So the reason you accelerate these protons is when they collide, their kinetic energy is converted into new forms of matter. So that could be the Higgs boson, as it was in 2012, or it could be dark matter particles or other strange things that we might hope to discover. So really what we're doing with the LHC is kind of exploring this very high energy regime and seeing what new fundamental particles we can create out of the kinetic energy of these collisions.
2: And when one of these things is bored in the middle of one of these detectors, it sort of instantaneously falls to pieces and throws out debris in every direction. So you never have the thing itself. You're looking at the debris that flies out and trying to work backwards what was there for an instant.
1: Yeah, that's exactly right. So if you take the Higgs as an example, I mean, a Higgs boson lives for a fantastically short period of time. I think it's something like 10 to the minus 25 seconds.
2: That's a millionth of a millionth of a millionth of a millionth or something like that.
1: Yeah, something of that order. So it's, you know, it's so short that it's no time for the particle to hit any sensitive bit of your detector. And what happens is the Higgs, it doesn't exactly fall apart. It transforms. It actually converts into other particles. And one thing it can do, for example, is turn into two photons, so two very high energy gamma rays that will fly out more or less back to back in your detector. And you'll see two big energy deposits on opposite sides of the detector. And then analysts will then trawl through the data and search for the very small fraction of collisions where something like this has happened, and then reconstruct the Higgs boson by adding together the energies of these two photons. So that's the kind of way that these things are discovered in general. So yeah, you very rarely see, almost never see, the thing that you're actually trying to find. You see the after effects of it and then reconstruct its presence.
2: So you've been doing this now on and off at CERN for, I guess it's since 2010 or 2011 it started working properly.
1: Yeah.
2: And it's had sort of tweaks to its engineering every now and again. But they have just closed it down for several years for a massive revamp, is that right?
1: Yeah, that's right. So we've just entered this period known as Long Shutdown 3. So we've had Long Shutdown 1 and 2 already. And what Long Shutdown 3 is really going to be is a major upgrade of the accelerator and some of the detectors. So there's this fact that you have when you've been running an experiment for several years, as we have with the LHC, every new year of data that you take is a smaller and smaller fraction of what you've already got. So it has limited impact if you just keep running the thing. So the way you make progress, the way you get more sensitive, the way you can find rarer and rarer processes is to dramatically increase the rate at which you record data. So the idea of this upgrade of the LHC, which is called the high luminosity upgrade, what that basically means is we're going to upgrade the luminosity or the brightness of the beam, so how intense the collisions are, will mean that you get a sort of factor of 10, more or less, increase in the rate of collisions. So that means that a year of data in this new era will be worth 10 years worth of data in the old era. So that means we can then dramatically increase our sensitivity to all kinds of different processes and particles and make very, very precise measurements. So that's the kind of, but to do that requires a pretty major overhaul of the accelerator and the detectors, because you have to have a way of, basically the way you achieve this is by squeezing the proton beams to even narrower. You imagine these proton beams are like very, very thin, far thinner than a human hair. The thinner you make them, the more intense the collisions become, because it's a bit like having flocks of birds where the birds are more tightly packed when they fly through each other.
2: Less space in between.
1: Exactly. You're reducing the empty space and having more head-on collisions.
2: I mean, the engineering on the machine in any case is pretty astonishing. I mean, you're talking about these protons zooming around at just about the speed of light, and they're being steered by, basically they're being steered by magnets. You can't touch them, but they have to hit each other. You know, if they're that thin, you have to steer them pretty accurately to make sure they really meet in the middle to get any collisions at all. The engineering is astonishing.
1: Yeah, I think someone described it once as it's like firing two knitting needles at each other from opposite sides of the Atlantic and getting them to hit midway. That's the kind of level of accuracy you require to actually achieve this. So it is stupendous. I mean, I'm not an accelerator engineer. I'm in awe of the fact they make these things work at all, really. It's kind of semi-miraculous, I think.
2: And to go back, the idea is you're saying that all the easy things to find, in other words, the things that were popping up all the time, you've already discovered those. So now you have to find the things that only happen once every, you know, million or every billion or trillion collisions, and those are the ones that are going to have the clues that you need for the next level of physics.
1: Yeah, to some extent. I mean, it's not just about finding rarer processes, but I mean, a lot of it's about precision. So, I mean, that there are kind of two ways that you can discover new particles, and one of them is to directly create the new particle in a collider like the Higgs. So that was how the Higgs was found. You make the Higgs boson, you make many, many Higgs bosons, and then you spot that there's a kind of excess of particles in a certain region. But another way you can do it is to look at the indirect influence of new particles on things you already know exist. So this is kind of what we do at LHCb, where we study these bottom quarks. And bottom quarks are very interesting things because they decay, because they're very heavy. They can decay in many, many different ways to lots of other standard model particles. And the way they decay, this takes place through the fundamental forces of nature, in particular the weak force, which is one of the three quantum mechanical forces that we know of. And this, what can happen is, let's imagine that there's another force that we haven't discovered before, where the particle of that force might be very, very massive, and so massive that you can't actually create it directly at the collider. But that particle, through quantum mechanics, can still have an influence on the decay of your B quark and actually change, for example, how often the bottom quark decays in a particular way, or change the angles that particles come flying out at. So you, by making these very, very precise measurements of properties of known particles and then comparing to theory, you can indirectly see evidence of these influences of things that might live at much, much higher energy that you can't actually access directly.
2: So for you, getting more of these interactions improves the precision. So that's pure statistics, effectively, that then means that you can make very precise measurements on the particles you know about, and then think about the ones that you might not know about yet.
1: Exactly, exactly. And the sort of more precise you are, the smaller your uncertainty on your measurement, the more sensitive to what you are to small effects that could, you know, change the result from what you'd expect in the standard theory.
2: You've now got a 4-year wait, three maybe 4-year wait, and then it's going to be turned on again. I mean, I presume the anticipation is quite high for what happens next, but equally a certain degree of frustration while you have less to do?
1: Yeah, I mean, I think, well, my colleagues on Atlas and CMS, they're going to be very, very busy with their upgrade, because they're going to be, you know, basically rebuilding their detectors more or less in the next few years. So they will be kept off the streets for sure. On LHCb, I mean, so we had our first upgrade in the previous long shutdown. So what that means now is we have it from the previous run that just finished, this huge amount of data that we've recorded, which is, you know, you know, factors larger than what we had at the end of the last run in 2018. And we've only really started to scratch the surface of that data sample. So there's going to be a lot of work in the next few years, really getting all the physics we can out of that amazing data resource. So we'll have plenty to do in the meantime. I mean, one thing probably worth mentioning, I mean, we are actually at LHCb in a rather uncertain situation now, because our upgrades have been sort of out of phase with Atlas and CMS, and that was done basically so that not all the experiments were asking for money at the same time from the funding agencies. So that was a kind of strategic thing.
2: You've been kind to the taxpayer.
1: In fact, trying to, yeah, smooth out the bumps, basically. But so we have an upgrade planned for the middle of the 2030s that will allow us to really fully exploit the high luminosity LHC, increase our data rate even more by another order of magnitude, basically. And that project had been funded by the UK government and by many other international partners. Most of the key partners in LHCb had committed funds. And then just at the end of last year, just before Christmas, we were told without any warning that the UK had withdrawn funding for that project. And there's been this kind of long-running debate and kind of struggle to try to restore funding to this project since then, but we've been unsuccessful. So actually, we're in a very difficult position at the experiment that we don't actually know whether we're going to be able to keep running when the machine restarts in the 2030s. And, you know, that would be a huge missed opportunity, because this experiment is one of the best ways we're going to have of knowing whether a future collider might discover something.
2: Well, you've brought me to something which I did want to ask about, which is, as it were, the public, but maybe more importantly, the political appetite for these kinds of experiments, because they are expensive, they employ a lot of people, and I suppose you need to persuade us that it is still producing in the kind of information we're paying you for.
1: Yeah, absolutely. I think, you know, there are several arguments that you make for investment in fundamental research. I think the most important one of all is, you know, we do this stuff to understand the world we live in and to understand, you know, our origins. I mean, what we're doing at the LHC in general is, you know, answering really basic questions like, you know, what is the world made of? And also, you know, how do we get here? We're not only studying the makeup of matter, but we're also understanding processes that took place in the very early universe that gave rise to the world that we see around us today. You know, it's the same reason people do astronomy. I think it's actually interesting that in particle physics, I think because you build these big machines and you're in a laboratory, there's some expectation that you're somehow producing some useful technology. Whereas I don't think astronomers are kind of held to the same standard, that it's kind of accepted that studying the night sky is a thing that of intrinsic value in its own right. And maybe that's because we don't have such pretty pictures to show people. But the kind of the philosophy is the same, I think. But I mean, that is the kind of core argument. I mean, you wouldn't build these machines for any other reason than actually to learn about the world. But, you know, there's, of course, many, many other supplementary benefits that you get from this sort of research. You know, classically, you get, you know, spin-off technologies like superconducting magnets for medical applications like MRI scanners, proton therapy machines. The classic example of the World Wide Web being invented at CERN by Tim Berners-Lee in the 90s as a way of sharing information across networks amongst scientists. And, you know, you can point to many, many other innovations that have come out of this kind of research of that nature. So that there's, you know, there's many things in terms of practical benefits this research brings. But I think ultimately it's the question you need to ask ourselves is, you know, do we want to carry on understanding the universe and understanding these sorts of basic questions? And if we do, then, you know, along with big telescope projects, colliders are the other end of that toolbox, I suppose. And if we don't continue to do this kind of research, we will not be able to answer questions like, you know, the nature of dark matter, what happened in the very early universe, because colliders are the only way that we have really of accessing that kind of information about the really, really small high energy scale.
2: Harry Cliff, thank you for talking to Big Picture Science.
1: Pleasure. Thanks.
0: Harry Cliff is a particle physicist at the University of Cambridge and a researcher with the LHCb experiment at the Large Hadron Collider at CERN. And Roland, that brings us to the big picture perspective in this show, the big picture about these small particles.
2: I guess I want to come up with a defense, particularly as we, you know, Harry Cliff, we got on to the price of doing all this. I think it's incredibly important to understand all these intricacies of the universe, because we don't understand our place in it without understanding, you know, how everything works, the clockwork, as it were, of all the forces and things that make up the universe. You know, sometimes I think how diminished we'd be if we looked up at the sky at night and thought that this was some kind of black umbrella with little light bulbs shining at us. You know, how wonderful it is to know that we are part of this enormous cosmos that stretches out for billions of light years, filled with balls of burning, fusing plasmas and black holes exploding and so on. How could we understand, how could we appreciate our place in nature if we didn't know that we were all related because we all evolved in the same way? So for me, it might be expensive, but it is absolutely human to try and understand what the universe is made of. So that's my defence of why people like Harry Cliff, like Kate Shaw, like Kimberly Paladino should keep doing this important work.

0: this show would not be possible without that enthusiasm and the smashing contributions of senior producers Seth Shostak and Gary Niederhoff, producers Brian Edwards and Shannon Geary, and consultants Sikon Akpan and Roland Pease. I am the executive producer of Big Picture Science, Molly Bentley. We'd like to give a big thanks to our listeners and to our Patreon supporters. The original music in the show is by Dewey DeLay and June Miyake. And this episode of Big Picture Science, that examines how studying tiny interactions can help us understand the vastness of the universe, is called On a Collision Course.
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2: Welcome to 2026 Talks, where we're following our democracy in historic times.
3: I'm asking everybody to pretend, just pretend that I'm on the ballot, because in a way I am on the ballot, because they will try and destroy everything we've done and the country has never done.
2: President Donald Trump made a campaign swing through Ohio yesterday as polls show Republicans neck and neck with Democrats in races for the Senate and governor. The swing comes as former Democratic Senator Sherrod Brown has opened up a small lead in polling over Republican incumbent John Husted. The campaign swing marks yet another state that has treaded toward the GOP in recent cycles, becoming more competitive. Fears are growing among Republicans of a sweeping Democratic victory as polls show deep voter dissatisfaction with the war in Iran and tariffs. Department of Homeland Security agents raided the home of progressive Minnesota Congresswoman Ilhan Omar yesterday. Reports say the investigation is related to Omar's immigration paperwork. The move comes just weeks before the midterm elections, a rare move that federal law enforcement agencies have historically worked to prevent. But Omar is not the first vocal critic of Trump's to be investigated by the federal government. Voters in Ohio, meanwhile, will have access to an election protection hotline this cycle. The free, nonpartisan hotline will be staffed by trained volunteers who can answer questions and solve in-the-moment problems. Elizabeth Warner, with the League of Women Voters of Ohio, says states are anticipating more engagement than usual in this year's midterms. More voters are expected to mail in ballots, vote early, and cast in-person votes on November 3rd.
4: And so with all those extra voters, that's more voters with questions, a lot of new voters, a lot of voters who maybe haven't voted in a while. There are new laws in Ohio, so there are going to be new questions.
2: In the latest of PNS polls in the run-up to the midterms, a new poll finds Puerto Rico's statehood is a decisive factor in the Hispanic vote in New York and nationwide. Edwin J. Vieira reports.
5: The McLaughlin and Associates survey finds more than two-thirds of Hispanic voters and Puerto Ricans support statehood as a means of reducing costs for the island territory's families. Other polls show most American voters support statehood, but this is mostly among Democrats and independents. Martin Rivera with the Puerto Rico Statehood Council says statehood can help with the territory's Medicaid cliff.
6: Puerto Rico is treated differently than the states when it comes to several benefits, including Medicaid. And instead of the amount allotted and the federal matching rate that's allotted based on poverty level, Puerto Rico gets a block grant.
5: Medicaid is the island's primary health care system, and Puerto Rico's current $4 billion block grant expires in September 2027. Without congressional action, the funding reverts to baseline levels, dropping federal contributions to less than a quarter of previous funding levels. I'm Edwin J. Vieira.
2: The chair of the Montana Democratic Party resigned yesterday and endorsed independent candidate Seth Bodner for Big Sky Country's Senate seat. The announcement comes as the Democratic nominee, Alani Bankhead, refused to drop out of the race, despite lagging behind in resources. Polls in a two-way race between Bodner and the Republican incumbent shows a dead heat, but support splits when Bankhead is added. I'm Zimon Perez for Pacifica Network and Public News Service. 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
7: You're listening to the American Democracy Minute, keeping your government buy-in for the people. The Trump Department of Justice is now 0-26 in lawsuits attempting to compel states to turn over voter data for the SAVE database system. But 18 states complied, and a D.C. federal court ruled October 9th that how DOJ used that data was illegal. For the moment, DOJ's data collection is blocked nationwide. In the case brought by Common Cause and four affected voters, U.S. District Judge Sparkle Suknanan took issue with the government's arguments that it wasn't subject to the Privacy Act of 1974, the Paperwork Reduction Act of 1980, and the Administrative Procedure Act. She writes in the opinion, they suggest that every American citizen who registers to vote is the subject of a voter fraud investigation underway in the Civil Rights Division simply because they registered to vote. And the defendants downplay the risk of voter disenfranchisement, despite knowing relying on an inaccurate database to check voter eligibility, unquote. The judge later continued, Congress has left that authority where our Constitution has always placed it, with the states. DOJ cannot run roughshod over longstanding laws that were carefully crafted to protect the rights of the American people, unquote. The decision blocks, at least through an appeal, the DOJ's attempt to acquire private voter data and use it to determine voter eligibility. We posted the opinion and more at AmericanDemocracyMinute.org. I'm Brian Beal.
8: I'm Rick Smith, and this is Labor History in Two.
9: On this day in labor history, the year was 1899. That was the day union miners in Mount Olive, Illinois, began commemorating Miners' Day. Every year, thousands came into town for a parade, music, and speeches. Mount Olive was the site of the only union-owned cemetery in the United States, established by UMWA Local 728 in the aftermath of the Verdun Massacre. A year before to the day, striking miners had been killed in a shootout with company goons attempting to herd scabs into the mines in Verdun, Illinois. But, as Mother Jones biographer Elliot Gorn notes, the train never unloaded its cargo and the company was forced to settle. The union hoped to erect a gravesite monument commemorating those miners who had been killed at Verdun, but they were refused by those who considered the fallen miners to be murderers and not martyrs. That's when the United Mine Workers established the Union Miners Cemetery, and on this day, 10,000 turned out for the union's memorial ceremony. The United Mine Workers unveiled a monument dedicated to the fallen Verdun miners E.W. Smith, Joe Gitterly, Ernest Kramer, and E.F. Long. The day was filled with parades, music, laying of wreaths, and speeches. Haymarket widow and radical activist Lucy Parsons was among the speakers. In his book, Death and Dying in the Working Class, Michael Rosnow notes that her presence drew a direct connection between the fallen miners and the Haymarket martyrs, cut down while advancing the cause of labor. Thousands traveled to Mount Olive every year for celebrations, including Eugene V. Debs, miners' leader John Mitchell, and Mother Jones. In 1923, Mother Jones asked to be buried with her boys, noting they are responsible for Illinois being the best organized labor state in America.
8: Labor History in Two, brought to you by the Illinois Labor History Society and The Rick Smith Show.
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0: Hello and welcome to Behind the News. My name is Doug Henwood. Time is tight, so I'll keep myself in a word count leash. I told a friend I was going to comment on the persistence of inflation and the rise in interest rates, but that will have to wait until next week. Since there will be no commentary, normalcy is free to reign. Two guests, two segments. Sam Stein will address the right to housing, and Natasha Leonard will query all the uncertainty that's proliferating about. Samuel Stein, Sam to his friends, is a geographer and housing policy researcher and activist based in New York. He was on the show in 2019 to talk about his book, Capital City, Gentrification and the Real Estate State. He's out now with a new one, a slender volume with a cranky binding, A Right to Housing. You may not be able to hear it, but there's a question mark at the end. As we'll hear, Sam isn't convinced that there is a right to housing. I'm skeptical of the concept of rights myself. I've always liked Marx's observation that between equal rights, force decides. Half of Sam's book is about things we could do to house people affordably and humanely, and the other half is about obstacles to that. Sam Stein. Your book has quite the unconventional structure. The usual pattern in left writing is a long screed about all the problems in the world, followed by a hopeful coda that doesn't necessarily flow from what preceded it. The folks at Dollars and Cents used to call this the last paragraph problem. I do it myself all the time, but you reverse this order. The what is to be done part first, and then why it's nearly impossible to do it last, and they're about equal in length, so it's not like you give one more weight than the other. Although you managed to eke out a not completely hopeless concluding sentence. Why did you choose this structure?
1: Well, the structure came out of the circumstances of the book, which was that I was invited to give a lecture about the right to housing in New York. And when I got the invitation, it was an honor, but I was like, what right to housing in New York? We have 100,000 people in our homeless shelters. We have 5,000 people on the streets. If we have a metaphysical right to shelter or an international law right to housing, it's not working. So I proposed to them, can I give a talk about why it doesn't seem like we do have a right to housing despite our chanting and protestation? And their very sensible answer was, no, please don't do that. Please give us an optimistic and stirring speech about your work promoting social housing. And so I did that. And I do want to do that because that is actually what I do in life, is work to strengthen tenants' rights and end homelessness and produce social housing. But I also wanted to say all the other stuff. And I thought of this structure where I could do both. One comes after the other, but the idea is that they're actually parallel, not sequential.
0: Everybody knows housing in New York City is very expensive. I was looking at the Federal Reserve Bank of Atlanta's rankings of home affordability by metro area. And New York City, you know, is bad, but they're actually worse places. Burlington, Vermont was like third on their list. So, you know, this is certainly not just a New York City problem, although we'll concentrate on New York City because we both live here. But the numbers are pretty stunning. A quarter of the renters in New York City are very low income. And at the same time, the number of homeless equals the number of millionaires. So that really is part of the fundamental problem here, isn't it?
1: It absolutely is. It's an inequality problem that's expressing itself through a housing crisis. It's an inequality problem. It's a concentration of capital into real estate problem. It's a spatial problem in the sense that New York City is a small place and it needs to house a lot of people. And we get into fights about where and how that should happen. But the ultimate problem is we have so little control over it and it's all wrapped up in the private accumulation system. And some of that is really concentrated capital, the Donald Trumps of the world. And some of that is really dispersed capital in terms of homeowners who are trying to keep their value up and patch up for all the other problems that America doesn't fix through home equity. It's a deep problem, but it's also one that looks really different in different parts of the country, even different parts of New York State. We've got parts of New York State where there's not a lot of jobs. There is a housing stock. It's falling apart. Nobody can invest in the housing stock. And the rents are really low compared to New York City, but the incomes are even lower. That's a different kind of housing crisis than in Manhattan, where the asking rents are exorbitant and there's a lot of really rich people and a lot of really poor people. But they're both a housing crisis and they're both producing homelessness and they're both under this overall rubric of unaffordability.
0: Okay, let's go through some of the approaches to dealing with this. One, rental assistance. A lot of people on the left object to rental assistance because it's sustaining high prices and offering subsidies to landlords. You don't agree. What's your point of disagreement?
1: It's not that I totally disagree, and I go through all the reasons why the left is right to be skeptical of this, but it's just that we should never do rental assistance in isolation. We're never going to voucher our way out of the housing crisis, even though that is the hope chapter of a number of books concludes that, in part because we don't have rent control in a lot of the country. And that means that the landlords can run away with the rent increase and charge the state. And then we end up just sort of subsidizing an overheated real estate market again and again and again. But that doesn't mean that we can't help people pay the rent. First of all, there's an emergency. We've got 100,000 people in shelters, and telling them to wait for America to build public housing again when it hasn't really done that in 40, 50 years is not really suitable. And second, even if we built what we call cost rent housing, which means housing where the owner, whether that's a government entity or private entity, can't charge more than it costs to operate the housing, even that, given various forms of inflation, means that a lot of people couldn't afford it. And so we would need rental assistance just to make social housing affordable too.
0: Something we do have that most people don't is rent stabilization. What is it, first of all? I think a lot of people might not know what it is. And what is the scope of it? And how does it help?
1: It's a system that basically says, if you're a tenant and your apartment, your home is rent stabilized, the landlord can only raise the rent based on how much a board determines is fair. And they're looking at both what tenants can afford and what landlords need. And then you can get an extra rent increase if you make certain investments in the building or the apartment. But generally, the rent increases are stable and predictable and can be zero, as we're learning in New York City right now with Zoran's rent freeze. It also means that you can pass on the apartment to somebody like a family member you live with.
0: And the landlord more or less has to renew, right?
1: The landlord has to renew as long as you're a tenant in good standing. You're paying the rent, you're not destroying the property, you're not terrorizing your neighbors, the landlord has to renew. And so it kind of turns renting into something that's closer to home ownership in a lot of the rest of the country, except without the equity. It has all kinds of positive impacts. It's more affordable because the rent can't go up so much. It's more stable because the landlord can't arbitrarily get rid of you. It then allows you to be more of an organizer because the landlord can't penalize you for organizing by not renewing your lease or by raising your rent more than you can afford. And it encourages people to promote public investment and public improvement in their neighborhood. If you don't have rent stabilization or rent control, you're going to be wary of the schools getting better in your neighborhood, the parks getting better, the transit getting better, because you know the rent's going to go up and you're not going to be able to enjoy all those things. And so you're sort of perversely incentivized to keep things the way they are. If you have rent stabilization and rent control, all that public improvement can't be swallowed up by the landlord and the rent.
0: Social housing. Back in 2022, Sia Weaver, a luminary in DSA housing circles, famously told a group I was very involved with at the time, North Brooklyn DSA Political Education, that rent ceilings like stabilization could bankrupt landlords and thereby clear the way for social housing. At the risk of getting you in the New York Post, which ran that clip soon after Zoran's inauguration, what do you think of that strategy?
1: Well, okay, so... It's all a little weird now. We're living in a mirror world where our friend Sia is now an appointed official at a high level in government and can't remotely do that kind of thing or talk that way, and is actually in a structural position where she has to make sure the housing market doesn't collapse. But the argument is, if we did a couple things in combination, if we were serious about code enforcement, like actually forcing the landlords to keep their apartments up to habitable standards as they're legally required to, and we limited the amount that they could raise the rent, a lot of them would not want to be in this business anymore. It doesn't necessarily mean they couldn't operate at a profit, but they could find a better profit elsewhere, and the banks won't be thrilled about lending to them. And so they're going to go out. And we would want a social housing system to capture that housing. And there's a lot of ways you can do that. We did that in New York in the 80s and beginning of the 90s, but that was because the landlords were walking away from the building and nobody else wanted to buy them. Now, if the rent-stabilized landlords walked out, presumably some private equity schmuck would buy it out, and we don't want that. So we need some points of intervention, and that could be something like the Tenant Opportunity to Purchase Act, which they've had in Washington, D.C. for, I don't know, 40, 50 years. And that basically says if the landlord sells, the tenants have the right of first refusal to buy it, and the state will give them money if they turn it into a limited equity cooperative, which is a form of social housing where you own the housing, but you don't make a profit off of it. That could work.
0: We do have a fair number of limited equity co-ops in New York City, union-sponsored Mitchell Lama. What's the scope of those and how do they work?
1: I'm talking to you from one right now. We have two different kinds. There's the purpose-built ones and the converted ones. I live in a converted one. So the landlord of my building and seven others adjacent to it stopped paying their property taxes, abandoned the buildings, and the city took them over in 1979. And then with some federal money, they paid for the apartments to be brought up to code because they had been allowed to be neglected for so long. They actually hired some of the residents to do that work. And then they sold it to the tenants for very cheap, under the condition that in the future, when they sell, they have to sell to somebody in the same class position and they can't make a windfall profit. When I moved in 2020, my wife and I were buying from the estate of a guy who was a renter when those buildings converted, stayed for his entire life and then died here. So you've got those, and we've got about 1,200 of those cooperatives. I think it's about 25,000 apartments. But then you've got the purpose-built limited equity co-ops, which started out as like a union and political movement project, first in the Bronx, then the Lower East Side, then all over the city. And the unions and parties and people like that built about 50,000 apartments. They're built to be resident controlled. They have a hard cap on resale, so more so than the conversions. You buy for one price, you essentially sell for that price plus inflation, and it stays really cheap. You can buy a Mitchell-Lama cooperative in a nice neighborhood for somewhere between $20,000 and $60,000. Whereas if that was on the free market, that would be in the millions.
0: Public housing. We have a lot of it in New York City. It has lots and lots of problems, but there's also lots to be said for it. What's the scope of that, and what are the limitations?
1: Yeah, I mean, that's by far the biggest form of social housing in New York and in America. And we have, I think it's about 175,000 fully public housing units in New York City. It's an open question how many people live there. The official stat is something like 350,000, but there's a lot of people living off lease, living with friends and relatives in public housing apartments. So the number is probably closer to 500,000. So this is a city within a city. On the one hand, it's an incredible legacy of the New Deal era and the Great Society era. This is housing that is affordable no matter your income. If it goes up, if it goes down, it's adjusted. It was constrained so that it would never compete with the private real estate market. So it was designed to serve very low-income people and not a broader swath. So we're stuck in this situation where we need to defend public housing as this important legacy of social housing and also recognize that that was yesterday's class compromise and try to envision something that goes much further than American public housing ever did.
0: It's also falling apart and needs billions and billions of dollars, which are not forthcoming from anywhere.
1: No, they're not. And that was also systemic disinvestment. Early on, there were problems, but they got much, much worse, especially under Reagan, and they never really got better. And now we have the federal government paying less and less every budget for public housing, even as they increase with inflation the amount that goes to other forms of housing support. The federal government is essentially trying to kill public housing.
0: I'm speaking with Sam Stein, author of A Right to Housing from Verso. Okay, now let's do some of the negatives. the interest of balance.
1: Yes.
0: You make an interesting point that deindustrialization led to a narrowing of the business class, the capitalist political establishment, giving real estate a particularly dominant role. What's the effects of that been?
1: That's been a long-term transformation that I think is not the sole cost of the way our cities are right now, but is an underappreciated aspect. So we used to have an industrialist capitalist class that was a formidable force in New York and other places. And deindustrialization hit pretty hard, hit harder in places like Detroit than in New York. But still, we lost 750,000 manufacturing jobs between the 60s and the 80s. The point is not to valorize industrial capital. These are just like the people who exploited our grandparents. But we did have a different political situation when you had a large manufacturing sector that saw the cost of land as a problem for them. They wanted cheap land that they could build stuff on top of. They didn't see the rising value of land as part of their business strategy. And they preferred if the state could figure out some mechanism to keep housing costs lower, because that would dampen the need for rising wages all the time. So you had this like sector of the capitalist class that was semi-aligned with some of the tenant movement's demands. And it's the tenant movement that won these things. You know, no mistake about it. This wasn't a gift from generous industrialists, but it certainly helped that the capitalist class was divided. Once industrial capital flees New York, you get these vacuums. You get a vacuum of economic development. Who's going to be making the jobs and supplying the tax revenue for the city? The answer ends up being a very divided service sector and a growing finance, insurance, and real estate sector. You've got a spatial void. What's going to happen in all these places that used to be dedicated to manufacturing, a lot of them on the waterfront? Well, a lot of them get converted into various forms of high-end real estate. And then you've got this political void of you used to have real estate capital fighting with manufacturing capital over what were going to be the planning priorities. And in the absence of industrial capital, you just have a sort of alliance of real estate, finance, and now tech pushing for a luxury city concept.
0: Now, you might think that real estate would support infrastructure investment like climate mitigation, upgraded transit to preserve or increase property values. They don't really fight for those things very much. Why not?
1: Yeah, sometimes they do for themselves. We still have a model where often a commercial development will sponsor a subway station and try to keep it clean and orderly or whatever, but they're not into paying higher taxes that will support the MTA overall. And similarly, you might have real estate capital that is supportive of flood mitigation efforts as long as they don't prevent anybody from building in the flood. So they've got these contradictory interests where they want to remain in this unsustainable position. In fact, they want to grow the unsustainable position. We had something like a third of the housing growth in New York since Hurricane Sandy happened in the hurricane in the flood zone. So they don't want to stop that. But they also want the state to be the one to pay for preventing them from flooding or bailing them out if they do.
0: Underlying a lot of the housing affordability problem is the underlying price of land. We need to get that down. But deflating property values would undermine workers' pension funds, which are heavily invested in real estate-related assets. And the principal asset of most middle and even upper middle-income households is their housing. This is a nasty contradiction, isn't it?
1: It's a trap, for sure, that we have willfully gotten ourselves into. It's something Melinda Cooper talked about a lot in her last couple books. It seemed to be a way that the state could engineer a asset society where people's economic growth came out of the value of their home and their 401k instead of higher wages or other public benefits. And so that was a sort of a way to create wealth without inflation or without taking much from the capitalist class. And in fact, the capitalist class gets to win twice. But generationally, this is a catastrophe. It creates a situation where nobody can afford to buy this thing, which is the thing that makes up for the fact that the rest of our social security network is threadbare. Social security doesn't actually pay enough to live on. And so people need either a pension, which might itself be very invested in real estate, or homeownership with rising property values to make up for that. People make up for the fact that college is too expensive by taking out a second mortgage on their home. They pay for emergency healthcare via home equity loans. All this stuff just makes it really hard to actually decommodify housing because we'd also have to fix all these other things in our society. You can't just sort of like pull the housing piece out of the Jenga tower and hope it stands. It's all going to fall. And the biggest one is municipal finance. I mean, that's not at a personal level, but our cities are funded on property taxes, which assume at least stable, but ideally rising home values all the time. So even as cities take on this affordability mandate, they can't kill the golden goose because that's providing the ability to even have affordable housing programs, let alone run a very expensive school system and do all the other things we rely on the city and state to do.
0: 30, 40 years ago, the late bond market pundit Ed Hart used to say, housing inflation is the American national religion. It does seem to be the case, but I don't know. It looks to be running into some problems now. And, you know, ever since I moved to New York City in 1979, I've been saying this can't go on, can it? It does, of course, keep going on. But is it keeping going on or is it reaching some kind of impasse now?
1: It always seems to be both. I've heard, maybe it was from you, that the joke that Marxist economists have predicted 10 of the last two economic crises. And that does seem to be the case where people on the left are always expecting that the housing market is going to bottom out at any moment. And it doesn't, but it does also. So like we've got parallel motion in a lot of different housing sectors where some are deflating and others are inflating at the same time. And that's covering up for some of the problems that it would cause if we had a mass housing deflation. But you still have sectors that are struggling to get by and are constantly relying on bailouts from some level of government to stay operational. But I can't really imagine a system where home prices just go up and up and up and up, and that's the only way to have a stable life in this country. And that is

0: And of what to do if we win enough of them that we could actually take control of things. And that's part of the weirdness of this moment, is that we are winning and we don't seem to have a plan exactly. There's a lot of dualities in the book where some of the same concepts or people or places show up first in the more optimistic side of the book and then again in the more pessimistic side. And this isn't the same person, but I do have a quote from Ralph Miliband suggesting in the more optimistic side that people look to the state for change and the state can be bent to our will. And then I quote Poulantzas on the other side saying, no, the state seems to bend us to its will.
1: They had a famous debate years ago. Yes.
0: Right. And easy for me to say they're both right, but the answer is I feel both things at the same time. And so that's how I decided to express it in the book, is to say, we don't quite know, and we seem to be finding out.
1: Several times you invoke an aphorism of your own coinage, nihilism of the intellect, naivete of the will. What did you mean?
0: So that's a reference to the famous Gramsci line about optimism of the will, pessimism of the intellect. What Gramsci was urging was, we should understand everything that's laid against us, but we should still fight as if we can win, or believe that we can win. And what I felt like we are doing now is the nihilism of the intellect is not to say that we don't believe in anything. It's more to say that it's hard to find people who believe in a specific thing anymore, who have a specific vision of how the world should go and really believe that it's going to happen. And interestingly, since I wrote this book, we've had some prominent examples of people actually making the case for what things should look like. You know, we've got the Blueprint book that just came out. Recently, we had Aaron Beninov's series of reports and essays trying to scope this out. So I'm happy to see that actually coming out of the time period between a draft of a book and publication. But still, it seems to me that a century ago, we had communists fighting socialists, fighting social democrats, fighting anarchists, because they each believed that their side would be the inheritors of history and the world would be reformed in their vision. That no longer seems to be the common sense. There are people who believe that they tend to be kind of wacky. So
1: yes,
0: there's that. So that's the nihilism side. The naivete side is like, but yet we don't stop. We keep going in this beautifully naive way where we're not exactly sure what we're pushing toward, but you know, we have a sense of this is wrong and it should be different and we're going to try to figure it out, but without having that specificity of a vision in a mass kind of way anymore.
1: So I was reading your second part. I was thinking of that famous quote attributed to Kafka. There's an infinite amount of hope in the universe, but not for us.
0: Yeah, right. So I stopped feeling the emotion of hope a few years ago, and I thought it might be interesting to explain how one can continue on without it. It hasn't actually changed my political engagement one iota. I'm probably more politically engaged now than I was before 2020, when the world seemed to go to hell in several ways. If you have hope and that's driving you, that's wonderful. But you can also be pushed forward by various other emotions and affects, whether that's anger or resentment or whatever. I talk about faith, and I basically compare persistent political action to the kind of religion I practice, which is actually not about belief, it's about doing. That works for me. And again, it's not a prescription. If you got hope, hold to it. But if you've lost hope that things seem to be getting better or that things will inevitably get better, you can still fight just as hard for the world we want to see.
1: And then your concluding sentence, power exists in determination, not deliverance. Could you expand on that?
0: Sure. And so that's extrapolating, of all places, from a sermon from a former rabbi of mine who was talking about the Hanukkah story. But without getting into all that, basically the point is we need to fight as if we can win. And there's a lot of power that can be built through that determination. And the wins do fuel our victories. Like, I think the fact that, for example, in our little local world that we live in New York, the 2019 rent law fight was an amazing victory. And I think it inspired people to fight for more after that. So wins do yield more wins. But we have to have the determination to keep organizing and keep fighting in the absence of hope anyway.
1: That was Sam Stein, author of A Right to Housing, just out from Verso. My name is Doug Henwood, and the program is Behind the News, back after a musical break.

0: Some of the Sonata No. 5 in C by Baldassare Galuppi, performed by Marcello Crudelli. Next, Natasha Leonard on Uncertainty, or as it's rendered in the title of her new book, Un/Certainty, The Uses of Doubt in Dangerous Times. It's a look at how the unmodifier is often a mask for a dissimulated certainty. Why? How does this work? How can it be challenged? Natasha teaches journalism at the New School, and she's also a columnist for The Intercept. In the interview, I quote a bit from William Blake's epic Milton. Here's more context. To cast off the idiot questioner who is always questioning, but never capable of answering, who sits with a sly grin, silent, plotting when to question, like a thief in a cave, who publishes doubt and calls it knowledge, whose science is despair, whose pretense to knowledge is envy, and whose science is to destroy the wisdom of the ages, to gratify ravenous envy that rages around him like a wolf, day and night without rest. He smiles with condescension. He talks of benevolence and virtue, and those who act with benevolence and virtue, they murder time on time. And now here's Natasha Leonard. You rely very heavily on Wittgenstein, who is not highly regarded in political circles. What does his work do for you?
1: Wittgenstein is very much my jumping-off point for this book. Even in the book itself, I note is not a particular popular choice for most leftist thought. Particularly Marxists, including Perry Anderson, have really like decried Wittgensteinian philosophy as counter-revolutionary, leaving the world as it is found, offering us nothing, as leftist thinkers and activists and organizers. And I'm not saying that I know better than Perry Anderson at all, but I've always found Wittgenstein's work, insofar as it draws our attention to the concepts that we use, how they circulate, how our language games hold certain frameworks stable or open to shift, intellectually useful and very malleable. So Wittgenstein himself, you're not going to get any sort of inspirational political program at all. And it's not strange that he's also being claimed by conservatives. But I follow in a legacy of people like Stanley Cavell, and more recently, people like Rupert Read and my colleague at the New School, Alice Crary, who I think are very convincing and pointing to liberatory reads of Wittgenstein's philosophy of language and making us pay attention to what we do when we do things with words and the kind of mystifying and obscuring effects that can have. And that to me is a problem for the left, and I want to demystify. And I think Wittgenstein is very helpful for that, but certainly not Wittgenstein alone. You can't get there with Wittgenstein alone.
0: I had a couple of quotes in mind as I was reading your book. One, to start with, Philip Murawski talks about neoliberalism as relying on the production of doubt as one of its major ideological strategies. Like, you can't do anything because, oh my God, everything is so complicated. You'll have terrible results and unpredictable results. So let's just, take the status quo as it is. Now, that's not what they actually did in practice, but that notion that everything is just so complicated and uncertain that we really can't do much of anything is pretty pervasive, isn't it?
1: Yes, and it's very much the reason I wrote the book for many years, but I think in this really pervasive way since at least the height of the COVID pandemic in 2020, it's become almost like a refrain that people are like, in these uncertain times. And there's obvious reason for that. It's not baffling. I'm not mystified by that. We've got advancing climate decimation, terrifying fascist rule, AI-driven futures, where we are specifically told explicitly again and again by the people both benefiting and pushing this future that everything is so wildly unknown and could be our great savior or our great destruction, but we couldn't possibly know. And it's so overwhelming and confusing and uncertain. And I'm certainly not the first person, as you know, to talk about the weaponization of doubt and the weaponization of uncertainty. And it is paralyzing and can feel paralyzing. I'm not saying for a second there's not a lot of very well-grounded doubt and uncertainty and fear and reason for dread. But that shouldn't lead us to the conclusion that it is somehow completely mysterious and unknowable what kind of shape and direction this uncertainty and doubt is taking. Actually, if you look around, there's a hell of a lot of activities of certainty giving shape to this terrain of supposed totalizing doubt. And maybe it would serve us, and at least be less paralyzing, to look at some of those most harmful certainties and how they are held in place and what is in then what is the work done by this constant refrain and rhetoric of totalizing uncertainty.
0: I was also reminded of Blake's wonderful passage on the idiot questioner, which destroys imagination. To cast off the idiot questioner who is always questioning but never capable of answering, who sits with a sly grin, silent, plotting when to question like a thief in the cave, who publishes doubt and calls it knowledge, whose science is despair. It does evoke
1: beautiful.
0: That.
1: I wish I should have included that. I should have spoken you to beforehand. That's beautiful. And no, and I think this aptly captures this sort of animus, driving animus in the book, which is what sort of presumptions and what sort of frameworks of knowledge production, which also relies on the activity of doubting, right? You can't know something without being able to ask yourself, how do I know it? You know, I'm not making a normative claim about doubt bad, certainty good, or certainty bad, doubt good. But what are the kind of productive terrains of these affects and how they're produced? What produces them? What holds them in place? And talking about total doubt, you know, as we saw in references around and discourse around the COVID pandemic, for example, didn't tell us much about the shape of discrimination and the sociological frameworks that meant the pandemic ran through society in very specifically different ways that are shaped by race and class, and were not a kind of strange accident. In the same way, a lot of the sites of mass violence and areas wherein we speak of great unknowns like climate decimation or the way migrating peoples are treated, it is not because of terrains of total unknowing and doubt that these violences perpetuate as they do. In fact, it's a lot of really dreadful activities of certainty. When I use certainty, it might just sound like I'm saying ideology, and I do mean them to be related, but specifically I use certainty throughout this book in a way that Wittgenstein invites us to mark a distinction between activities of certainty on the one hand and activities of knowledge, which in this Wittgensteinian framework are propositions of knowledge, of claiming to know, requires that we're able to be able to say why we know something.
0: I was thinking that AI is putting us at risk of not being able to produce knowledge anymore. We're just going to accept facts that a machine spews out of us, but the process of thinking things through becomes foreclosed and difficult.
1: The process of collective doubting and meaning-making becomes dangerously determined by the forces and interests of techno-capital. When people say, do we have a future ahead of us where no one will know how to think? I find that very hard to imagine in certain ways. But what we can at least do is look at what is being held certain and presumed and as an unquestionable given by the most powerful forces that are foisting this technology. What are these forces, these people, and actors and agents and the beneficiaries of this, what are they holding certain and stable? Because they might speak a very big game about the great unknown, but actually all their activities are pretty predictable and holding propertized notions and profoundly violent hierarchies and, of course, capital's drive to growth, very predictably stable and certain. And it's at those sites that we collectively need to think about intervening, not this hypothetical terrain of the great unknown AI future.
0: And the third thing I had in mind was a quote from Marx, in whose name crisis is often invoked: permanent crises do not exist. What does crisis do to discourse and thinking and politics? You also have extended critiques of the concept of a polycrisis. What is the problem with these uses of crisis and the exponential addition of polycrisis?
1: Through looking at the uses and misuses of claims to doubt, I see a very, very much clear connection of how crisis gets called into being as a kind of framing second order logic of like how to talk about the world today. It's taken as a given that these are times of crisis. It's not baffling to me that people talk about constant, as if this kind of impossible, paradoxical, permanent crisis or overlapping, entangled crises, poly crises, if you will. It's not unmeaningful when people talk about that. We understand why. But in the same way, constant talk of uncertain times can distract us from attending to the most violent and pernicious certainties that are holding sites of doubt in place, constant talk of mass and overlapping crises also can have this obfuscating and mystifying and paralyzing effect insofar as it falls too often into like unfinished thoughts and sentences, like crises or crisis for whom, from what, perpetrated by whom, perpetuated by what activities, by what actions, by what institutions and drives and interests. And I think talk of crisis and certainly talk of polycrisis all too often falls into that trap, which is not to say that everything is clear and uncomplicated, but at the same time, what does crisis do? What is like this kind of call to crisis time? And I lean upon Janet Reutemann and Stuart Hall and this idea of conjunctural analysis, but also taking seriously that crisis, the naming of crisis, who gets to name something as a crisis and what gets delineated of a crisis itself does political work. And all too often, in my view, frames some of the most catastrophic and violent structures and circumstances that we face in terms of a simple knowledge problem. It's just too complicated. Everything is too poly, too messy and too reiterating that you'll never get your head around it. And this is what's so brand new. And this is my critique of that kind of discourse. I'm not saying we don't have issues of understanding and collective knowledge. We don't have some clear and actionable solution for all the world's problems about what is to be done. But all too often talk of totalizing crisis and this idea of permanent crisis, aside from defanging a real logic of crisis, which, you know, at least historically had this notion of rupture, if not something revolutionary, at least since the 17th century and 18th century. To defang the notion of crisis, I think, is to take away a potentially useful tool. But also at the same time, it falls into the same trap of totalizing talk of uncertainty, which takes us away from looking at how it is, what are the processes by which certain formations and assemblages that create the harms of 500 years of global racial empire, if you will, how are those maintained and continued? What holds them stable and in place? And I'm just not sure talk of crisis really gets us there, unless we're doing very specific Marxist critiques around, you know, when and how capitalism will in fact end. But
0: that's too hopeful.
1: Exactly. And like, and can also take us away from the activities holding certain formations of capital very much in place, which are in many ways not that complicated.
0: I'm speaking with Natasha Leonard, author of On Uncertainty, also from Verso. Apropos the climate crisis, it's not like we don't have plenty of ideas of how to deal with it. That's not the problem. It's, you know, the politics of getting it done is a totally separate question. It's not too complicated to figure out the cause and possible cures.
1: Right. And it's just that there are massively powerful interests standing in the way. We're in this, you know, I will, of course, credit, even though I'm very critical of the concept of polycrisis, I do think, which was popularized in recent years by Adam Tooze, the economic historian, I do think he's doing some really interesting, crucial work talking about the shifting interests and global formations that will answer, for better or worse, the climate problem. And it's not what people presumed in the 90s, as in it's not going to be the guilty West, it will be China. That, to me, is a more useful framework for understanding the challenge and the nonetheless complicated but completely comprehensible challenge of climate futures, far more than saying, oh, you know, it's just this overlapping polycrisis and it can never be untangled.
0: Borders are often seen as a place of liminality. They're ambiguous and penetrable. But in a lot of current politics, the border must be secured, must be hardened. What is driving that, do you think?
1: So one of the sites of pernicious certainty that I look to in the book is border regimes and border rule, and particularly pointing to the way in which across the political spectrum, insofar as we're talking about mainstream establishment ruling politics, it has for the last 30 to 40 years become a certainty of contemporary politics that exclusionary border regimes are the operative world order, to the extent that it's considered outside the realm of legible realpolitik to speak of an unbordered world, or even just a more porous bordered world. We can think back to the last presidential election and the entire discourse around the US border, this another massively violent misuse of the term crisis, border crisis. It was taken as a given for Democrats and Republicans that migration was a problem, that the border was something transhistoric and obvious to be preserved and secured. That was the shared given from which to act, and sure, there could be harsher, more violent border rule like we are living under now, or the precursor to that, also violent, also authoritarian and brutally racist and exclusionary, the border logics of Biden, of a Clinton, and Obama, of course, his moniker being the deporter-in-chief. This was taken as a kind of given of contemporary politics, that of course we maintain the border creates an immense amount of harm, and it's not just Trump's excesses. And even now, when people from both sides of the aisle even are questioning the excesses of Trump's border regime, we are not seeing a dismantling or unmooring of this certainty that we live in a world defined by exclusionary nation states. And in the book, particularly, I try and explore what particular kind of certainty that is. And the way I see it, it's a kind of status property, along the lines of how Cheryl Harris, the legal scholar, spoke about whiteness as property, which is not to say the ownership of white skin, but as a set of property relations with the expectation of futural certainty of benefit. And that is how border regimes, the modern propertized logic of exclusion and the expectation of exclusion, gives shape to border rule and border logics, and also gives texture to the sort of resentment and white supremacist bitterness that gives so much shape to the popularity of border fascism. We do ourselves favors on the left to understand the kind of logics and the kind of certainties that are underpinning what is taken as a given of politics. And as far as I see it, it is a specific type of property that inheres, and an expectation of futurity that is definitive of the modern property right, the expectation into the future of exclusion, that is now this world-ordering certainty. And I think it should be destabilized, but we have to understand what it is to destabilize it.
0: Another border that people want to harden these days is gender. The conversation-stopping question, what is a woman, is supposed to be conclusive in some sense, but it doesn't really help very much to try to answer that question. Certainly, it's not just the right that's playing these games. Polite liberals will lower their voices and in hushed tones bring up the kids. We don't want to do damage to the kids, or men and women's sports are a real problem. There's a demand for certainty here that people find anxiety-binding. But where does the anxiety come from? Why is it so important? And what does these sorts of questions and assertions foreclose?
1: This campaign, the gender-obsessive campaign that we have seen from the far right, with the complicity of all too many centrists and some on the left, and of course the trans-exclusionary radical feminist TERF bedfellows, to hold the gender binary as some immovable certainty that any violation of which is some sort of violence. Specifically, the way we see that enacting today is this very, very strange framework that again and again misunderstands, but on purpose, in a kind of bad faith misunderstanding, not only how gender and sex work, which is not within a binary, and I apply that as much to sex as I do to gender. Neither sex nor gender are binary in the way that anti-trans bigots would hold. The concept woman, for example, so as you say, this kind of alleged gotcha of define woman, and when anyone doesn't give the precise transphobic answer that the anti-trans interlocutor demands, they respond, oh, you don't know how to define woman, therefore you don't know how to use the term, therefore we are right and you are nonsense mongers, and this is just chaos, whatever you're calling into being. It doesn't just misunderstand the unbounded and historically complicated, but nonetheless very readily, often, and comfortably used concept, woman. It doesn't understand how language at all or any concept works. We don't walk around using concepts because we've looked them up in dictionaries. Dictionaries are always post hoc and not wholly sufficient, little sort of time slices, little grabs of a view into the use of a word and its history at a given moment. We walk around using the word woman and relying on previous use and existing grammars, and very comfortably and readily and without problem apply it to trans women all the time. It is the transphobe who finds themselves tied in knots, trying to hold their unscientific and violent division to exclude all trans women and include all cis women into their categories. It is they who find themselves assaulting women, both trans and cis, in bathrooms and making all kinds of baseless claims about who belongs in and outside this category. But most of the categories we use are not hard-bounded, but rely on collective use and agreement. Wittgenstein uses the example of the term game to make that point. But yet we go around using the word game perfectly happily all the time, even if we might not have this complete and infinite definition. Same as the word woman, and we use it and apply it happily and readily to include trans women all the time, and that's not a problem. So it's the transphobes and the TERFs who don't seem to have a grip on not only science, but also literally how language works.
0: Finally, as we always do in the last few minutes of our conversation, the what is to be done question. This is a very large issue, and it's a lot of pieces to get a handle on. But I just say that mere fact-checking doesn't work. So how do you approach these kinds of hardened perceptions, this common sense that has so deleterious an effect?
1: One of the points I look at nearer the end of the book is, given the ferociousness with which some of the certainties I'm pointing to, like upholding the gender binary, like border rule, like property logics, given the ferocity with which they are upheld, we see, and this is just an empirical point, again and again, that this isn't, it's not an evidence problem. It is not for lack of evidence. And therefore, it's not a knowledge problem. So what does one do? And I think part of what I gesture towards in the book is that in the face of unmovable certainties, making a direct aim with typical forms of persuasion and fact-checking or bringing up of evidence to the certain is not only rarely successful, it's you're facing an epistemic block that will be necessarily recalcitrant to evidence. It is better, and Wittgenstein points out, that any given certainty, any hinge proposition that holds someone's world order of understanding in place, it itself is held firm by what is around it. By that same token, maybe we need to aim at what is around these certainties rather than trying to convince the holder of them head on. So what does it look like, as we see, to build collective power and forces with those who are not so violently convinced and holding fast to these kind of propositions, to make the upholding of their world uncomfortable and increasingly uncertain and then impossible. And we see this with the unseating of international support for Zionism, for example, in the West. What sort of activities and actions have made that unseating possible? And it is collective forms of resistance, Palestinian-led resistance, but also students and millions of people around the world taking these kind of risks that were not questions of just presenting evidence. They were about taking collective action, disruption, boycott, giving a new shape to campus life. And in the same way, we might think of it having been for many decades at this point unthinkable that the democratic establishment would be unseated from its liberal capitalist framing. And we are seeing that political certainty of US politics be made ever more uncertain. No one's convinced James Carville or persuaded Chuck Schumer. Rather, the forces of democratic socialism have built and found sites of agreement and shared judgment, shared action, shared forms of life that make them a force to be reckoned with. And that, I think, you see the success in that compared to this presumption of dialogue with antagonistic dialogue and typical forms of persuasion.
0: That was Natasha Leonard, author of Uncertainty, just out from Verso. That's it for me, Doug Henwood. Let's go out with this. Speaking of Wittgenstein, Some of Roses and Teeth for Ludwig Wittgenstein by Matmos from about 20 years ago. The words are drawn from The Philosopher and read by Bjork. Till next week, bye.
2: A newborn child has no teeth. A goose has no teeth. A rose has no teeth. This last, at any rate, one would like to say, is obviously true. It is even surer than that a goose has none, and yet it is none so clear. For where should a rose's teeth have been? The goose has none in its jaw, and neither, of course, has it any in its wings. But no one means that when he says it has no teeth.
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4: I'm Dr. Anthony Lizerwitz, and this is Climate Connections. People who are serious about working out and bulking up are often looking for ways to eat more protein.
5: And because they're wanting to eat more and more protein, they're also eating more and more animal products.
4: But Emily Fitch, founder of the nonprofit People for Better Food, says that eating too much meat and dairy can harm people's health. And it's also bad for the climate, because animal agriculture is responsible for a lot of carbon pollution. So her group launched a campaign called Plants for the Win. They teamed up with social media influencers, such as the bodybuilder Jesse James West, who has more than 9 million YouTube followers, to spread the word about the benefits of eating plants. In one video, West talks to guys at the gym about adding beans, seeds, and vegetables to their diets. He says many of these foods can provide protein, boost energy, reduce inflammation, and improve heart health. Fitch says the goal is not to turn everyone vegetarian, but to encourage athletes to cut back on meat and replace those calories with nourishing alternatives.
5: That's going to help climate for sure, most likely help their long-term health, and it will probably help them feel better in the gym on a day-to-day basis. So I think it's a win-win across the board.
4: Climate Connections is produced by the Yale Center for Environmental Communication. To learn more about climate change, visit climateconnections.org.
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7: 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On today's Labor Arts calendar, the film Steal This Story, Please screens online at 8 tonight with a live Q&A with Amy Goodman and directors Carl Diehl and Tia Lesson, moderated by Pulitzer Prize-winning journalist Maria Hinojosa. Details and the latest labor arts news and events are available at laborheritage.org, where you can also subscribe to the Labor Heritage Foundation's free weekly newsletter. In today's labor history, on this date in 2000, hundreds of San Jose Mercury News newspaper carriers ended their four-day walkout with victory. You can discover these stories where they happen. The online Labor Landmarks map is available at laborheritage.org. Today's labor quote is by John Maynard Keynes, who said, "Capitalism is the extraordinary belief that the nastiest of men, for the nastiest of reasons, will somehow work for the benefit of all." This has been Chris Garlock for the Labor Radio Podcast Network.

0: When Thomas Lujan turns the ignition switch on his school bus, he doesn't hear a thing. Nothing's wrong. On this September morning, instead of driving a noisy diesel bus, he's off to collect students in one that's electric.
1: Good morning.
2: Hi.
1: Good morning. How are you today?
2: Good. How are you?
0: At the first stop, he's greeting the children he'll take to Peak Charter School in Lafayette, Colorado, about 30 miles north of Denver.
1: Hey, there we go. How you doing, young lady? Good morning.
0: The electric bus Lujan is driving is one of four the school owns, something he loves to brag about.
3: Well, I do like electric school buses. They're very nice to drive. They're very quiet. They're limited as far as the range goes, but other than that, they're great buses. The kids seem to like them. Everybody likes them.
0: 4 years ago, Peak to Peak made the choice to adopt electric buses because it aligned with their goal to pilot innovative technology and also to reduce the amount of diesel fumes the students were breathing in, an improvement not lost on the kids themselves.
4: I like electric buses because then if you're on a gas bus, it's so loud and smoky, and if you're walking by the bus, you always get smoke smells horrible.
5: So we're not putting emissions into the neighborhoods that we're servicing. We're also not putting noise pollution into the neighborhoods.
0: That's Nate Cohen, the Assistant Director of Transportation for the Cherry Creek School District that operates south of Denver. This month, they too added electric buses to their fleet.
5: As another side benefit, inside the bus, it's very quiet. So we've been told, and we're excited to experience, that student management issues decrease significantly because students are not having to yell over the engine, yell over all the noise.
0: While Cherry Creek is just dipping their toe into electrification, adding only 6 buses to a fleet of 300, they're also testing the waters of an added technology that Peak to Peak has yet to try, bi-directional charging.
5: During Excel's peak hours, which here are 5 to 9, those buses are available to put energy back into the grid.
0: Providing power back to Xcel, an energy provider for the Denver metro area, helps to stabilize the grid so it can meet demand when it's highest. That's on weekday evenings when people are home, cooking dinner, watching TV, or just having lots of lights on.
5: So long term, that means either not having to build more power plants or the ability to take power plants offline. That's up to them. But it just gives them a more stable approach where they can charge us during off-peak hours when they have that capacity. And then when they need additional capacity, we're able to provide that to them.
0: So here's where the partnership gets interesting. Not only are the buses able to power the grid when demand is high, but because they are batteries on wheels, they can drive to an outage location and supply energy.
6: An average school bus, you know, might have a 250 kilowatt hour battery pack, and that's adequate to go back up a high school gymnasium or a community center or assisted living facility for days.
0: That's Duncan McIntyre, the CEO of Highland Electric Fleets, a company that bundled the equipment, training, and financing to help both Peak to Peak and Cherry Creek transition to electric buses.
6: If your community has 50 electric school buses, which might be cheaper to operate than 50 diesel school buses, there's this added benefit of being able to drive them around and back up buildings.
0: He says this so-called vehicle-to-grid technology can provide cleaner power than generators that run on diesel to keep facilities a community deems as critical, such as a hospital, functioning.
6: Once you've done that, you have an incredibly resilient system that can be deployed at a moment's notice.
0: That's an idea that has more schools kicking the tires on EV buses as diesel prices spike and climate-driven extreme storms and wildfires affect the grid.
6: But even with a natural gas-heavy grid, environmental footprint is a huge improvement. An electric motor is much more efficient at converting a unit of power into a unit of propulsion than a combustion engine is.
0: Many utilities want to bring on more renewable energy from solar and wind, but they'll need to store it in batteries. So how about in a bus?
6: A school bus sits idle for 92% of the hours in a year. So it's an incredible opportunity to use the batteries and reduce rates for ratepayers.
0: McIntyre says Highland Fleets will have a couple thousand school buses in over 100 cities by the end of this year, with many of those in Colorado. Again, Nate Cohen of Cherry Creek Schools.
5: Be a win-win for everybody, you know, a win for the environment, a win for our neighborhoods, a win for the students.
0: And it's a way that electric buses are schooling cities on how to be resilient. For H2O Radio, I'm Franny Halperin.
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8: I'm Deborah Sloss, a licensed marriage and family therapist and the show's producer and regular host. Today, I'll be turning the mic over to student leader, mental health advocate, and guest host, Sophia Krish, to lead a conversation about teens, young adults, and eating disorders. I met Sophia when she was still in high school, and she was already being recognized for her mental health advocacy work. I was struck by both her passion and her leadership, and we soon began talking about how we might work together to create a show geared toward teens and young adults. The episode you'll hear today has largely been shaped by Sophia's ideas, her commitment, and a desire to help teens and their families better understand eating disorders. Sophia recently graduated from Los Gatos High School in California and will be attending Georgetown University this fall, where she plans to major in healthcare policy and management. She proposed this topic after seeing a friend struggling with an eating disorder and realizing how often these illnesses are misunderstood, overlooked, or recognized too late. During high school, Sophia served as student body president, varsity softball player, and advocate for public health issues at the local, state, and national levels. She is passionate about raising awareness, encouraging early intervention and support, and reducing stigma surrounding eating disorders and mental health. Welcome, Sophia. And with that, I'm turning the mic over to you.
14: Thank you, Deborah. I'm so honored to be here today to discuss a topic that is deeply important to me. I've seen the devastating effects of eating disorders in many of my peers, from friends forced to walk away from sports they loved, to others trapped in cycles of comparison fueled by social media. Sadly, despite how common eating disorders are, they are widely misunderstood. Eating disorders are not a choice, but in reality, complex mental health conditions which require complex treatment solutions, as we'll learn more about through today's conversation. Joining us for this conversation are psychologist and eating disorder expert Dr. Charlotte Markey, Colorado teen Mia Perry, who has lived experience with an eating disorder, and 20-year-old Nebraskan Austin Gautreau, who will share his own journey with eating disorder recovery. Later in the show, we'll also hear brief recorded stories from two teenagers who have been affected by eating disorders, Kentucky teen Elizabeth Ellie Kate Guilford and Virginia teen Catherine. We'll share more about each of our guests as they join the conversation. Welcome to State of Mind, Charlotte, Mia, and Austin.
15: Excited to be here. Thanks so much for having me.
16: Thank you for having me today.
14: As we begin our conversation, we wanted you to hear from people who have lived through an eating disorder themselves. Personal stories can help us better understand what these illnesses feel like from the inside and remind us that recovery is possible. Our first guest is Mia Perry. Mia joins us to share her experience with eating disorder recovery, which began after the major life transition of moving from London to the United States when she was 13. Now a rising high school senior living in Boulder, Colorado, Mia received treatment for an eating disorder at Eating Recovery Center and has served as a mental health advocate with the organization for the past 2 years. She is committed to sharing her story to help reduce stigma around mental health treatment and encourage teens and families to seek help and hold on to hope. When she's not advocating, Mia enjoys running, attending concerts, and spending time with friends and family. Mia, we're so glad that you're joining us to share your story today. Let's begin with, you've shared that your eating disorder began around age 13. Can you give us the brief version of how it developed and what you think contributed?
9: Yeah, I'm excited to be here. It developed as like a result of multiple factors. First of all, I had been a super perfectionist, obsessive person, even with grades and athletics. And I'd also been doing gymnastics for the last 4 years, a really intense 5 days a week gymnastics competitive environment. And that all came to the close at the end of 2021 when I was 12, about to be 13. And with that closure, I had to fixate my attention to something else, my energy. And I was I'm still an extremely driven person. And so with that shift in what I was doing and how I was exerting myself, it really fixated on how I was looking, what I was consuming. And with the combination of moving to the U.S. and having this idealized version of the U.S. with like the American high school experience, playing lacrosse as my dad, I had played college lacrosse at UNC. I had a lot of huge expectations and I started to become very obsessive with my exercising. I started developing compulsions and it really hit a breaking point when the Marshall fires happened 3 days after we moved to the US and that burnt down our rental home. And so all these expectations I had in my brain had come to a halt. And I rapidly became to deteriorate after that point as my obsessive behaviors became worse and worse and unchecked as we were all struggling, my family and I, with the transition as well as the loss of some of our prized possessions in this rental home. And with the transition to middle school, it didn't really fulfill my expectations as well. And so I deteriorated in that sense, giving away to bad habits, and I ultimately had to go to the ERC, Eating Recovery Center.
14: Thank you for sharing your story, Mia. How did you first get connected with treatment? What kind of treatment did you receive? And what about inpatient treatment felt important for your recovery?
9: I first got connected with treatment after my physician noticed that I had lost a considerable amount of weight, was acting quite odd. At our appointment, and my parents became fully aware of that after she highlighted the fact, like, oh, she's lost a certain amount of weight, she's talking about food in a particular manner, and they started picking up on those habits, and they tried to coach it, and they were informing themselves, but unfortunately, it wasn't enough to properly deal with the severity of the eating disorder, and so we were thankfully able to connect to the ERC, Eating Recovery Center, as a month into after we had just moved. And so I was admitted inpatient to the hospital. Thankfully, I was taken under 24/7 care as I was still struggling with compulsions at night as well. And so my parents hadn't been able to really control that either. And so with this care, I was able to be monitored and held accountable for my behaviors as well. And initially, I was very receptive to all this treatment. I really wanted to get out of the Eating Recovery Center as soon as I could, just have a normal transition to the U.S. But unfortunately, I understood that it wasn't going to just take a week for me to get out of there. And so once I realized that, my hope kind of went down the drain and I started really engaging in those behaviors. And ultimately, I had to get a feeding tube. But that was quite critical for me to have that changing, like turning point in my recovery, because I didn't want to just rely on the feeding tube to get out. I wanted to mentally work on my habits as well so that I was able to not immediately relapse once I got off the feeding tube as well. And I feel like that was absolutely essential for my recovery.
10: Yeah, well, I'm sorry you had to go through all that, but it sounds like you were able to get the treatment that you needed. What role did social media play for you, either in contributing to the eating disorder, maintaining it, or affecting your recovery?
9: For me, social media thankfully hadn't been a huge part of my life at that point. I had been on Pinterest, and so I was able to contribute to this obsessive nature with like idealizing what my life could be like, what I wanted to look like, what I wanted to be eating like. And so I feel like that did play a role in my eating disorder. But primarily when I got into treatment, I was able to be quite detached from the real world. And thankfully, at that point, I was able to have my phone taken away. And so I wasn't able to go on social media and kind of abuse that power to like research stuff that I would know would trigger behaviors again. And I do feel like once I got out of recovery, that's something I had to grapple with, as I had all this available to me, all this information, all these influencers available to me. And so it was quite instrumental in my recovery to figure out how to navigate recovering for myself and also understanding that I had all of this at like the palm of my hand.
10: Totally. Have you seen any ways social media can support recovery, or was it mostly harmful for you?
9: I would say it can be quite 50-50. I think there's a ton of body positive influencers, recovery accounts as well. I think though most of the recovery accounts are quite well-intentioned, it can be hard with people posting body checks still or not feeding themselves adequately enough, even though they are making that step to be in recovery. I think it's quite harmful to see this quasi-recovery online with people that are still not fully well and still restricting themselves, but promoting it as like recovery content. I think that can be quite harmful. And I think the promotion of the obscene Ozempic crisis that is going on in Hollywood is quite alarming, and seeing that all over social media, even though it's not necessarily encouraged and people recognize it's harmful, just having those unhealthy body standards everywhere in the media is quite harmful. And even though it can be criticized, it's still out there and can still influence people who are struggling with eating disorders the wrong way.
10: Yeah, totally. Well, thank you so much for sharing. Also with us today is Dr. Charlotte Markey, a psychologist, author, researcher, and nationally recognized expert on body image and eating behaviors. A professor of psychology at Rutgers University Camden, she has spent nearly 3 decades studying how people develop healthy relationships with their bodies, food, and overall well-being. Dr. Markey has published more than 100 research articles and authored or edited 8 books, including the Body Image Book series. In addition to her work as a researcher and professor, she works directly with clients struggling with body image and eating concerns. So glad you are here with us today, Charlotte.
11: Thank you so much for having me, Sophia.
10: Charlotte, can you give us a brief overview of who is affected by eating disorders, especially among teens?
11: Well, eating disorders can really affect anyone, right? Especially when we're talking about young people, we often expect girls to be more vulnerable, and to a certain extent they are, but we see people of all genders, sexual orientations, body sizes, abilities, backgrounds. We see really everyone being somewhat vulnerable. And it's just the warning signs and behaviors that may manifest differently depending on some of those demographic differences.
10: And in addition to those diagnosed with eating disorders, can you talk some about the number of teens that struggle with unhealthy or disordered eating patterns and body image issues?
11: Yeah, it does depend somewhat on the group of people we're looking at. We actually see that LGBTQ youth are most vulnerable when we're sort of categorizing youth into groups. And that may be because of an elevated risk of minority stress or gender dysphoria, some body surveillance concerns. There's a variety of issues that come into play. But, you know, you don't have to have a diagnosable eating disorder to actually have concerns about body image or eating that impact and can really derail your life. And so I think that's an important message as we talk today, because even without a clinical diagnosis, so many of the young people that I work with and that I've taught across the years, for that matter, display sort of alarming eating-related behaviors and concerns about their appearance.
14: Yeah, well, I think that's a really important point to bring up. So thank you for sharing that. So we heard Mia describe the role social media played in her eating disorder. From your perspective, how does social media influence eating disorders or disordered eating among teens? And are there ways it can be used more protectively or positively?
11: So social media is never a sole cause of eating disorders, but it definitely can create an environment that intensifies risk for young people, especially young people who are already vulnerable. And one of the biggest issues on social media is not just the amount of time spent, but how young people use social media. And some of the research I've conducted in my lab at Rutgers, we've actually been able to identify that when young people are using social media to engage with celebrity and beauty culture, that seems to be much riskier than if you're using social media to connect with your friends, right? Or post pictures of your pets. And it may sound sort of intuitive, but I think it's important to recognize that all social media is not necessarily bad, and that there are many factors that tend to coalesce for people when they develop any sort of mental health condition, right? We can't just point our finger at social media and say that's the main cause usually. And I think that's important because we don't necessarily want to just say to teens, you need to just get off social media. That's going to fix everything. Because it's pretty rarely that simple. Instead, we really need to educate young people in terms of how they use social media, to advocate for more media literacy, especially before kids start engaging with social media. I mean, when you go study these issues of public health at Georgetown, perhaps you can work on making media literacy part of our young people's health education, right? Instead of some of the topics about nutrition that are frankly outdated that young people get in school. I think it'd be really important for young people to understand that a lot of the nutrition information they see online is inaccurate, right? And we're only going to get there when we have media literacy. That's really more a standard part of the education system, I think. So I may have gotten a little off topic there, but it's important to recognize, I think, in some that social media is a risk factor. But it's not the only factor that's going to contribute to eating problems or any mental health issues among young people. So Mia described how using social media could be problematic, right? Because I think when you are already in the throes of an eating disorder, and then you're looking at all these beauty ideals and sort of perfected people that you want to be like, you want to aspire to be, it's really hard for that not to be triggering. And this is part of why a lot of times during treatment, we do try to have young people take media breaks or entire technology breaks, because otherwise it's like these competing forces in the world, right? Sort of on the one hand, people telling you, you need to take care of yourself in all these ways. And then sort of the social media world can be fueled by algorithms that are telling you, no, deprive yourself, actually.
14: For sure. I completely agree. And you've said that culture also plays a major role in normalizing disordered eating. Beyond social media, what are some of the broader cultural messages teens absorb about food, bodies, dieting, beauty, and control?
11: Well, what's really challenging in treating eating disorders is that so much of what we hear in terms of cultural messaging about eating and about our bodies

0: And, fasting, skipping meals, cutting out food groups, all of that is normalized in ways that make it seem like, oh, this is actually good for me. But none of it is. And when I, I'm working with young people who are experiencing an eating disorder, a lot of education has to take place about just how much nutrition your body needs, especially when you're a teenager and your brain is still developing and your heart needs to double in size and your lungs are growing and your bones are growing. And, we need young people to appreciate that weight gain is essential to development. And that's very counter to the message that we get that we should be trying to basically do anything to stop ourselves from gaining weight.
1: For sure. So, when would you say diets are a problem and when are they not?
0: Well, I mean, I wrote an entire book. My first book was called Smart People Don't Diet. So, I'd say I'm biased, except I don't think that's even the right word. I think I'm well read on the research about dieting. And that indicates that dieting is pretty much always problematic. Yes, people can change their behaviors, but they need to change their behaviors if they believe it's, going to improve their health, if they have evidence that it will improve their health. They need to change them in sustainable ways. And dieting, by definition, is usually not the introduction of sustainable behavioral changes into sort of our daily repertoire, right? Dieting, by definition, and the current cultural context is usually like skip breakfast and then, have coffee for lunch and then do the none of that's sustainable, right? It's actually really harmful. And then we know when people go on and off diets repeatedly in their life that that has some metabolic consequences as well. And there's psychological consequences. People feel really awful when they are experiencing weight cycling and sort of yo-yo dieting. But there's also real physical consequences to constantly going through cycles of deprivation and then oftentimes even overeating as a result of the restriction.
1: You're listening to State of Mind, being human and living well. I'm your guest host, Sophia Krish, and today we're exploring eating disorders in teens, what they can look like, who is impacted, and how young people, families, and communities can better understand, respond to, and support recovery. So far, we've heard from Mia Perry about developing an eating disorder as a young teen, entering treatment, and the role social media played in her experience. Psychologist Dr. Charlotte Markey has helped us understand who is affected and how culture shapes young people's relationships with food, bodies, dieting, and control. Coming up, we'll look at perfectionism, high achievement, and why eating disorders can be missed. We'll also hear from Austin Gautreaux about his experience as a male with an eating disorder and the added stigma boys and men may face. You can find a resource list for this episode, including eating disorder and mental health support resources, in the show notes at stateofmindmedia.org. Now, before returning to our conversation, we have one of two In Your Voice stories to share with you. Our first story features Catherine, who reflects on perfectionism and how the pressure to achieve, appear fine, or hold everything together can shape a person's inner life and their relationship with food, control, and self-worth. Here's Catherine.
2: Hi, I'm Katie, a high school senior, soccer player, and youth advocate. When I was in fifth grade, I received a smartphone with TikTok downloaded on it. I didn't use TikTok frequently until the pandemic. At first, it was a carefree way to stay connected with my friends. It gave me something light to watch and provided me with an escape from the monotony of being quarantined. My feed was filled with entertaining videos of things I love: sports, bread baking, and the latest dance trends. However, the content sent to me by TikTok changed. While social media didn't cause my eating disorder, it absolutely fueled it. At the time, I didn't realize the content I was seeing every day was changing the way I thought and felt about myself. Though perfectionist tendencies were already a part of who I was, especially as an athlete,

0: And that made me more vulnerable to what I was seeing online. What started as fun, harmless content slowly became an endless stream of videos about dieting, calorie restriction, body image, and self-loathing. It felt like I was never doing enough or being enough. The more I watched, the more normal these messages began to feel. And before I knew it, they were influencing my behaviors in ways that nearly cost me my life. Shortly after my 13th birthday, in 2022, my life was turned upside down. I was hospitalized due to a life-threatening eating disorder. After my heart rate dropped as low as 20 beats per minute, recovery has been the hardest thing I've ever done. I've missed months of school, had to step away from the sport I loved most, and my relationships with my friends, family, and even myself changed. But I was incredibly fortunate to have an amazing support system. My family, friends, and medical team never stopped believing in me, even when I struggled to believe in myself. One thing that has surprised me the most is how much hope can come from sharing something so painful. When I first decided to tell my story, it was terrifying. Today, I feel grateful that my experience has allowed me to help others and to advocate for change. Advocating has become part of my recovery. It has helped me take something that once felt so isolating and turn it into purpose. If there's one thing I wish people understood, social media isn't all good or bad. It allows us to connect with friends, celebrate milestones, and build communities. But when algorithms repeatedly push harmful content to vulnerable young people, the consequences can be devastating. Most of all, I hope anyone listening who's struggling or supporting someone who is, knows that recovery is possible. It isn't easy and it isn't linear, but there is hope. I hope you can believe that healing is possible even on the hardest days.
1: Thanks, Catherine. Now let's return to our conversation. Catherine's story brings up some interesting points. Charlotte, I'd like to bring you back in here. How can high achievement and perfectionism contribute to eating disorders and sometimes make warning signs easier to miss?
2: So a lot of the young people I work with who have eating disorders are incredibly high achieving. They're incredibly smart and perfectionistic. And their desire to do everything well often is what gets them into trouble. They want to eat well, or they want to exercise well. They want to be the best at the sport that they're playing. They're really involved and they do their research, and it may not be with a good source of information. And that can be part of the problem, but they're driven. And that's actually something I love about working with young people with eating disorders, because I often say to them, it's all these qualities that will help you get better also. You have to use that drive, that ambition, that high achievement orientation to try to help yourself. And then like Mia and Austin are doing today, and maybe even help other people. But the problem with people who are high achieving, often then developing eating disorders, is that it can make the warning signs easier to miss, because it's just kind of part of their personality almost that they're doing everything extra, right? And so parents or teachers or school counselors may think like, well, you know, Mia's always been kind of extra. She gets straight A's. And of course, she's going to be like the star on the team that she's playing on this season. And of course, she's also going to want to, you know, really look into nutrition and not eat any sugar or something, right? And so because it sort of fits in with the general personality, oftentimes parents and providers just think like, oh, well, that's just how he or she is. And they don't recognize that the rigidity when it comes to nutrition is really problematic, because that rigidity then often means that someone ends up malnourished, and that malnourishment can do everything from, you know, leading someone who's female to lose their period, to making brain development impossible, to lowering heart rate to such a degree that hospitalization for medical stabilization is necessary.
1: Well, that's so interesting. I'm really glad you were able to share that. Austin Gautreaux is also joining us today to share his experience with recovery after struggling with an eating disorder beginning at age 14. Now 20, Austin is able to reflect on the growth, challenges, and life experiences that have helped him develop a healthier relationship with food and his body. We are grateful to have him with us because his story brings attention to the often overlooked experiences of boys and men living with eating disorders. His perspective reminds us that eating disorders affect people of all genders, and that while recovery can be difficult, it is also meaningful and deeply worthwhile. Glad you are here with us, Austin.
3: Thank you.
1: Austin, can you give us the brief version of when your eating disorder began, what was happening in your life, and what you think contributed?
3: Of course. So when I was 14, I was in eighth grade, so about the end of middle school, and my family, we decided that we were going to move to a neighboring city. So yes, I was still close to all my friends, but I was moving to a brand new school district. So I didn't know anybody that was there starting my freshman year, which I know can be difficult for a lot of young people to start in a brand new school system with no one they know. And I was feeling very socially anxious about that transition. When I kind of was going to school, I was very socially anxious, and I didn't want to like get up at the cafeteria during lunch because I was scared that all the people would be looking at me. So I just kind of stopped eating lunch in general, and I wasn't eating breakfast because I felt like that was sort of the cool thing to do because it was something a lot of my peers were also not doing. So I wasn't eating really anything. I was eating dinner at the end of the day, but that was about it. And because I was transferred schools, the school system that I was in, the math class that I was in, it wasn't very like challenging to me. Most of my other classes weren't. And so I kept hearing like people throughout my life, aunts, uncles, teachers, always saying how they're trying to lose weight and diet. And so I figured, well, I'm starting to lose weight. This could be like a thing that I could like challenge myself with. If it's so difficult for other people and it's so easy for me, it sort of became like a challenge.
1: Yeah, that sounds really hard. And thank you for sharing that part of your story. So as the eating disorder progressed, how did your relationship with hunger, appetite, food, or your body begin to change?
3: So as time went on, I began to kind of develop more traditional symptoms of disordered eating. At about 2 months into my freshman year of high school, I went specifically to homeschooling. It was during the 2020 to 2021 school year. So it was still kind of during the COVID era. We could still go into school, but we were all wearing masks. And so I went online, joined classes via Zoom. It was for my social anxiety, but I just kind of told everyone that it was because, oh, I was at risk from COVID or something like that. And so I was in a very kind of bad position for a lot of negative habits to breed. I was very scared of being seen by people eating because I figured they would make a comment about it on me being a very skinny person that was eating. Or I was scared of gaining weight because I saw that as a regression and me losing self-control. And because I was at home, I would honestly spend a lot of my time just in bed, not even going like downstairs to get food. I would wake up a minute before I had to join Zoom classes, and I would lay in bed all day. So there was, I guess, as time progressed, I became a lot more like the developing traditional symptoms of eating disorders.
1: And what was going on mentally for you during that time?
3: So mentally, I didn't really see an issue with how I was eating. I remember I would eat because like I knew like my mom and my parents obviously wanted me to. So, but whenever I would say eat like maybe a protein bar or something, I would hide the wrapper in my room Or I would eat in my room because I didn't want them, anyone to even see me eat. And I didn't see this as being any sort of abnormal behavior. Even like when my mom eventually bring it up, she said that she found like a bunch of wrappers under my bed. Only then was when it kind of occurred to me that, yeah, why am I doing that? That doesn't make any sense. And not only that kind of mental distortion, but also the kind of physical, the body dysmorphia elements that would progress. I had some issues with OCD. So if I felt that I looked just ever so slightly different than I did the other day, then that was, an issue. I would focus on parts of my body like my stomach, my abdomen area, which is a very big problem area because obviously that expands just throughout the day with eating. And so I would look at that and I would kind of determine just specific parts of my body and I would make a comment on them. And then suddenly that would reflect everything. If something seemed too large or overweight, then suddenly everything about my body was like that.
1: Wow. Well, thank you for giving us perspective on that. I really appreciate you sharing that. And your treatment looked really different from Mia's. What kind of help did you receive, and what did you wish had been addressed more fully?
3: Yeah, so eventually, after a while, I knew my parents were definitely catching on. They're trying to get me to eat more. But I remember specifically that when I was just downstairs in the dining room with my mom right across from the table from me, I can't remember the exact situation, but I do remember that I felt incredibly lightheaded and I was about to pass out, and I put my hand on the table, and my mom, I still remember how she looked at me. It was both with concern, disappointment, and worry. And she said, are you going to pass out? And it was very, I think that was kind of a wake-up call for her and me, just to see of how bad things have gotten. And also the fact that, like, yeah, my friends and my family, they definitely care about me, and it's hurting them to see me like that. And so that was when my parents started looking for like a nutritionist to dietitian to look at. And so when I eventually started seeing them, we decided on a far more healthy kind of diet. But as Charlotte mentioned before, this was ultimately still a diet. So it wasn't like the best for my relationship with food. So while physically I was getting better, mentally I still kind of had those same roadblocks. A big thing was that even though I was eating more, I was so focusing on how much I was eating, I couldn't look at food without thinking how many calories is in this and totaling how much I would have throughout the day. And I kept thinking like, oh, this I'm having so much more than I would have before. I'm having so many more calories. And that's not something that affects me now, but it was something that was not being treated. So yes, I was eating more, but my kind of relationship with food was not being treated. I think another like mental health professional, like therapist or psychotherapist, could have definitely helped me focus on specifically the mental portion of having an eating disorder. Because yes, it's an issue with eating, so a lot of people think it's just physical, but it's also very importantly also infecting people mentally. And there was nothing that was being done to kind of treat that. I was only seeing a nutritionist and a dietitian to help me with that. And without the help of any sort of person to help me mentally, I was not really getting much better. My relationship with my body, relationship with food, all that kind of remained the same. And I think that could have been a lot different if I saw other mental health professionals at the same time.
1: For sure. Well, that totally makes sense. Eating disorders are often stereotyped as something that primarily affects girls and women. Austin, did being male add another layer of stigma or shame for you, either in recognizing what was happening, asking for help, or being taken seriously by others?
3: Being a man with like an eating disorder at the time, I think what kind of made it difficult for me and my family was realizing that what I was experiencing was disordered eating. During that time in high school, I was developing like, signs of depression. And so I figured we should see a psychiatrist about that. which I was seeing, and I was getting on medication for that. And there is naturally some overlap there, that obviously that depression and antidepressants can have weight gain, weight loss, loss of appetite, etc. And so even though I was having those, I was also having the symptoms of being afraid to gain weight, not being wanting to eat, seen eating in public, which are not symptoms of depression. But everyone, myself included, just kind of figured, well, this all must just be a symptom of having depression or having antidepressants, because men with eating disorders are not as typically as common. So we just didn't even, that didn't even occur to us that that could be the issue. And I think if we kind of realized that, we could have gotten help sooner. I don't really think it had any issue with being taken seriously, because once again, it's very difficult to look at a person who's extremely skinny and emaciated and not have concern, but it was definitely realizing sooner was the issue.
1: You're listening to State of Mind, being human and living well. I'm your guest host, Sophia Krish. Today, we're talking about eating disorders in teens, how they can develop, why they're often misunderstood, and what supports recovery. So far, we've heard from Mia Perry and Austin Gautreaux about their personal eating disorder journeys, and from Dr. Charlotte Markey about the cultural pressures, stigma, mental health contributors, and medical risks connected to eating disorders. In our final segment, we'll focus on recovery, early intervention, prevention, and first steps for anyone worried about themselves or a teen they care about. You can find the resources mentioned in today's show and many more at stateofmindmedia.org. Before we return to our conversation, we have another In Your Voice story to share. Ellie Kate reflects taking a courageous and vulnerable step that opened the door to support and healing. Here's Ellie Kate.
0: Along my anorexia recovery journey, the most difficult step was asking for help. It meant ignoring my pride and my ego. Prior to this experience, I had seen asking for help as a sign of weakness, admitting I wasn't strong enough to handle my problems on my own. It was when I was unable to lift my tennis racket that I realized I needed help. I'd been playing competitive tennis since I was 10, and at that time I was playing 2 to 3 hours every day, having eaten virtually nothing all day. One day at practice, I remember feeling dizzy, like my body was physically pulling itself to the ground. The day after I had gone home from tennis early, I felt myself gagging whenever I tried to eat. No longer were there only internal thoughts about me not deserving food. Instead, my body itself was rejecting the food. This confused my parents and, to some extent, confused me too. I knew something was wrong, and food was the source of my problems. But to call it an eating disorder, to put a label on it, felt extreme, like I was victimizing myself. The next day I experienced this strange gagging sensation, I realized it wasn't going away, and I was terrified. So that night, I went to the kitchen where my mom was and collapsed on the floor. I admitted to her what I had finally come to realize. I was afraid to gain weight. Looking back on it now, there were so many signs. I had lost the ability to regulate my body temperature. My hair had started to fall out. My muscles had deteriorated. I would tell myself that if I couldn't achieve perfection, I didn't deserve food. The process of recovery itself was undoubtedly difficult, and there were more negatives than positives. I felt isolated, misunderstood, and simultaneously furious with the world and too tired to care. My autonomy had been taken away, and everything felt forced and distant, like someone was living my life for me. But resentment is easy to get caught up in, so I try my best not to dwell on it. One of the biggest positive things I've taken away is that sometimes the strongest thing a person can do is admit that they need help. Doctors told me that if I had waited much longer, I might not have made it. I'm alive because I put my life before my perfectionism and asked for help. For parents or authority figures seeking advice on how to navigate this experience with a child, make yourself approachable
4: and treat your relationship with the same trust and mutual respect you would a best friend. Because my mom has always made it explicitly clear that regardless of what I did or how I felt, she would always love and support me, I felt comfortable going to her. For anyone listening who finds part of their life reflected in mine, please keep in mind that regardless of what your brain is telling you right now, you deserve help. The journey to recovery is hard and sometimes isolating, so find people, parents, friends, online support groups, or even therapists who you feel safe around. I want to close by expressing how much I've grown as a person because of this process. I've become more empathetic and feel comfortable asking for help, whether that be in school, tennis, or my mental health. I would never wish this experience on anyone, but I am a better person because I overcame it. And I hope that if nothing else, whoever is listening to this can find some comfort in knowing that it does get better.
1: Thanks, Ellie Kate, for sharing that story. Being willing to receive help can be such an important step, and it's often only the beginning of a longer recovery process. Mia, I'd like to come back to you. Once you were connected with treatment, what did recovery actually look like for you, and how has that process changed over time?
5: So initially, it was quite tumultuous, especially with adapting to this whole new environment where previously I had so much freedom, and now I was in this bubble where I felt like I had no control, even though in reality, eventually I realized like I was protected in sense of I had no connection to the outside world. So ultimately, at first, I was quite resistant, and after I realized that this was not going to be a quick little trip, and ultimately I had to get a feeding tube, and that was where I realized I wanted to actually work on my eating habits as well as my mental habits. And I think there's quite a big assumption that once you get physically restored that you will be mentally restored too. And so that's what I came to learn the hard way, was that even though my parents and my peers were all like, oh, well, you look so much healthier, you are so much healthier, it's doesn't necessarily translate to how one thinks mentally either. And that's what I had to grapple with, was still working on the process out of recovery and trying to not let those triggers get to me. Recovery for me also looks like initially also a tier system. We had incentives to start participating into habits. And as a very driven person, this like kind of helps me get really engaged in the process and excited about like making these steps as well. And so ultimately when I got my feeding tube out, that was great. And I really was able to tap into my old self in terms of like socializing. Like I was able to wanting to be a role model, and I was able to tap into those values for my peers. Even though I was on the younger side of the people in the unit, I think I was starting to become more like myself. I would say that PhD was definitely a challenge because you are given a lot more freedom, but it's kind of dangled in your face. And then it's like, okay, but you're going back to the recovery center for 8 hours, but you get to sleep in your own bed. And I felt like that was quite difficult for me. But thankfully, when I was fully discharged, I was able to work with my therapist that I had previously before into the center had worked with. And she was specialized in eating disorders, and I've had her since then. And she's been extremely essential to my journey because it's definitely not been a linear path in terms of just getting triggered by like anxiety and stress as a generally very anxious person as well, who can be very stressed out about grades and athletics and standards that we have at high school and making that transition and friend groups. And so it's been a work in progress for sure.
1: Thank you for sharing. It sounds challenging, but I'm glad you were able to come out of it strong and as yourself. Austin, were there turning points in your recovery, and how did you handle setbacks or fears around body changes?
3: So there were a few turning points in my recovery, both good and bad. So after I'd seen like my dietitian for a while, I was, like I said, I was getting fed up with this, with the diet of being told what to eat instead of being able to eat what I wanted. And but that was with her for enough time that I kind of realized how much I should be eating. And so ultimately, I remember telling my parents that being on this diet isn't helping me mentally. It's not helping me with my relationship with food. So I made a promise to them that I would be eating like the same amount, but I would be eating the food that I wanted to. And that worked well. It definitely gave me more freedom. But the issue with that is then any the weight that I was gaining, which was a good thing, right? But the weight that I was gaining, it was of my own accord, right? It was from the food that I was choosing to eat. And that it started making me worry that, you know, this was the result of my actions. And so to me, when I started gaining weight, when I ate more than I think I should have, the next day I was kind of thinking like, oh, maybe I should like crash diet, like eat less than I typically would have to kind of like overcorrect. But I eventually realized that's going to make me, you know, recourse, go back. I don't want to do that. So I just kind of, even if I ate more than I think I should have, I just stuck with it. And next day was just a new day. I hope that everything can just even out and be all smooth. And I think the most difficult thing, it was just always thinking about how my parents thought about me, and that it helped knowing that they worried about me, and that anything that I was doing that was kind of like my old habits, my disordered eating habits, that is something that they didn't want to see. And so knowing that, I specifically made an effort to try and be a better person so that they would be proud of my recovery.
4: Before we close, I'd love each of you to share one resource you recommend for eating disorder or mental health support. I want listeners to know that additional resources will be included in the show notes on the State of Mind website. So, Mia, what eating disorder or mental health resource would you like to share?
6: I would like to share the Eating Recovery Center website. They have a bunch of tools for those navigating an eating disorder or for loved ones that are struggling with eating disorders and discussing potential levels of care as well. And so giving information about the care, the symptoms, and alumni-hosted talks, as well as panels for family members, as well as those struggling.
4: Awesome. Thank you for sharing. Austin, what eating disorder or mental health resource would you like to share?
3: I chair the LGBTQ healthcare directory. As Charlotte mentioned, eating disorders can be very common among people, among queer people. And so the LGBTQ healthcare directory is a place where you can search for medical professionals, queer-friendly and inclusive medical professionals in your area, not only for people with eating disorders, but for all sorts of care and recovery, trans clinics, gender-affirming care, and then also other forms of recovery like substance abuse.
4: Great, thank you so much. And Charlotte, what resource would you like to share?
2: Well, I can't help but mention that I have written a series of books that include information about eating disorders. And so they're the Body Image book series, which is available wherever books are sold. But also, there are so many good organizations that do provide free resources. And two of them that I have collaborated with are anad.org, which is anad.org, and withall.org. And they both do just some really amazing work and offer all kinds of free resources. So I think it's just so important to get the good information about these topics from the experts. And those are two good places to look.
4: Totally. I think that's so important. Thank you so much. Mia, what do you want policymakers, healthcare professionals, and listeners to know about eating disorders and how they can help?
6: I want them to know that it's a legitimate issue that is not solely superficial, and there's so many culminating factors that result in this tragic disease. And listeners, if they are struggling personally with an eating disorder, that their feelings are valid despite like the irrational thoughts that they're having, and that choosing recovery can be one of the best things that they can ever do for themselves, and that policymakers should help enable that. So it isn't cost exclusive or insurance exclusive, and so that everyone is able to live their best, fullest life through recovery.
7: I totally agree. Thank you so much, Mia. Charlotte, if a listener is worried about themselves or a teen they care about, what is the one first step they can take? And what hopeful message would you want them to leave with?
2: I would say definitely go to the resources that we're suggesting. There are so many caring professionals out there who dedicate their lives literally to trying to help people with eating disorders. It is challenging to recover from an eating disorder, and you should not feel like you need to do this alone. Even if you feel like it's not that serious or you're not sure if you have an eating disorder, get help. Make sure it doesn't get worse and come find one of us professionals who can help you.
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2: 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As I see it, class warfare, the only resort to right-wing doom. It's worth it. How to Talk to Your Right-Wing Relatives, Friends, and Neighbors, and other books written by Egberto Willis. Welcome to Politics Done Right. My name is Egberto Willis, your host. Good morning, Houston. Good morning, Harris County. Good morning to the great state of Texas. Good morning to the United States of America. Good morning to the entire world receiving our signals via the magic of El Internet, formerly known as the ARPANET, created by whom? Created by we, the people. Once again, created by we the people. We're going to have a great show for you today. Anyway, without further ado, let's pass it on to El Estudio with El Señor Jack Van Bebe. Jack, good morning. How you doing, sir?
3: Good morning. Good morning, Egberto. How are you?
2: I am doing fine, sir. Talk to me.
3: All right. Good morning, Houston. Good morning, world. We're glad you're here. Corporate power wins when political leaders convince working people to accept less and fear demanding more. This morning, Politics Done Right on KPFT 90.1 FM connects four stories. Chris Christie's takedown of Tom Emmer, Trump's election season checks, Gavin Newsom's protection of billionaire wealth, and the case that America now operates as an oppressive regime. The central question cuts through party labels and political theater. Who serves the people and who makes them pay? Well, I'm not making them pay.
2: No, you're not making them pay. I hear you, but Well, that's the name of the game. Anyway, how was your weekend, sir?
3: It was pretty sedate. I didn't do anything this weekend.
2: You just took it easy, right?
3: Yeah, I guess I'm gear up for next weekend.
2: It's big next weekend. Oh, yeah. So we're going to have a good time next weekend. We're going to do all of that.
3: The time will be had by all.
2: Exactly right. But, you know, we have a great program for folks today. Do you have anything to start with before we get busy?
3: No, let's get on with the really big show.
2: Well, let's get on with the big show. Well, you know, folks, before I get started, whoa, I'm not ready yet. There we go. Before we get started, in the mornings, you know, I get up, I get all the things done, whatever. And then I say, you know what? Let me just kind of peruse my channels a bit. And there's this guy that I love. His name is Sully Dog. And Sully Dog always messes with cups. And today he has another good one. And this is about, you know, the no tax on tips. Remember that? And this is also about no tax on overtime. Remember that? Well, you know, he breaks it down with cups and he shows you some important differences. Let me go ahead and cue it up again.
4: And let me see if I can get this on for my brothers and sisters. I need to cue it up one more time, but I just played it this morning and said, oh, I want my people to see this. I want my people.
5: Taxes permanently.
4: All right, let's do it again.
5: 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Each cup is $15 billion, and we're going to start over here with the big, beautiful bill. $4.5 trillion tower of tax cuts. And here's the scam. No tax on tips, no tax on overtime. Two big campaign promises for working Americans. It's about $120 billion, just the eight cups on the bottom. They say it's working people, but when you look closer, these eight yellow cups, they expire right after the election in 2028. But the top tier tax cut, the estate tax break, and the business write-offs, permanent. Your cups have an expiration date and theirs don't. That's the scam. Been happening for decades. You offer working people something almost impossible to reject, and then they cut taxes for wealthy people. And then when your cup's expiring, they say the same thing at election time. Vote for us or the Democrats will raise your taxes. It's a circular scam. It's a vote rental, because the reality is the biggest gains in the big, beautiful bill went to the wealthiest Americans. Corporations got massive tax breaks, and trillions of dollars get added to the deficit. It's greed on a scale that's almost impossible to comprehend, because when you look at the other pyramid, the Democrats were in charge of all three branches of government, and they passed four major bills. The blue cups, the Infrastructure Act, roads, bridges, broadband, orange cups, Inflation Reduction Act, energy, climate, drug prices. The gray cups, Chips and Science Act, semiconductor factories back on American soil, and the green cups, the PACT Act, finally qualifying millions of veterans for benefits they have been denied for decades. It's a massive achievement. But when you look at these red cups on the bottom, they're now gone. The big, beautiful bill cut $1.3 trillion in Medicaid and ACA spending. They don't want you to know that they took the cups from this pyramid and they put them over there. They took the critical health care from the most vulnerable Americans so Amazon and Boeing could have a tax break on their record profits. It's unbelievable, but it's true. Every time the GOP cries socialism, but a bridge isn't socialism. Helping a veteran isn't socialism. It's funny how it's socialism when it arrives at your kitchen table. But if you sent $38 billion of your tax dollars to Elon Musk companies, that's free enterprise. That's corporate welfare, plain and simple. It's the largest grift in history. The next time somebody hands you a new cup, check the bottom for the expiration date, because that's the scam. Do not let them rent your vote again. You don't owe any party your loyalty. You owe only yourself the truth. And America, if you're with me, please comment. Enough is enough. I hope you learned something, and I'm always rooting for you.
4: Hey, that guy is Thully underscore Daug 2. On Instagram, Sully underscore Daug 2, D-A-U-G 2. I mean, he always has I call him the cup man, because he always do these great examples with cups. And, you know, I've developed trust in his wordiology after researching much of what he says. And he nailed it with the big, beautiful bill. Same price, big, beautiful bill, $4.5 trillion, the infrastructure bill, Inflation Act, CHIPS Act, and Medicaid AC expansion, $4.5 trillion. One helped people, one had a small gimmick, and a humongous tax break that took away much of what we did with the infrastructure bill, the Inflation Reduction Act, the CHIPS Act, the PACT Act. I mean, you know, remember we got a call last week sometime that a guy said, oh, you hate America. Why are you always so negative? Because we say, we come out and we tell these stories, right? I mean, the saddest thing is that so few people realize how badly they are hoodwinked. And I'm gonna, and this is on all sides, right? This has been, David Guerre says, I've been watching Sully for a long time now. Good guy to watch. you know, to point out that I'm not an equal, to point out that I am an equal opportunity offender, a story that I really wanted to start with today, but I think what gave it some oomph is our brother Sully Dog. And let me tell you why. You know, there's a bill in California right now going up for the vote. It's, I think it's called Proposition 40. Proposition 40, I believe it is, right? And it is about taxing billionaires, right? Taxing wealth. And you would think that any progressive, somebody that called themselves a progressive, let alone a Democrat, would say, wow, finally, we're going to get some relief from those who have continuously and constantly taken from the poor and the middle class. Now we're going to take back some of what they have legally stolen. But no, that is not what Gavin Newsom, governor of California, is doing. He's up with his billionaire buddies. Listen to what Solid Dog has to say, right? But this guy's up with his billionaire buddies. Let me read this and then we'll give it a bit of context. Newsom endorses ballot measure that would cancel out billionaire tax and ban future wealth taxes. California Governor Gavin Newsom ramped up his opposition to a proposed tax on state's billionaire residents on Friday by endorsing a competing ballot measure that would both cancel out the billionaire wealth tax initiative and prohibit, listen to the, this is the word, this is even worse, and prohibit any new taxes on the ownership of financial assets or other personal property. He's showing California his true colors. Debrug Carthen, Vice President of Service Employees International Union, United Health Workers West, which is leading the campaign for California billionaire tax, said in response to Newsom endorsement of Proposition 42, he'd rather millions of children and family lose their health care than ask a couple hundred billionaires to finally pay their fair share. All right? The push for Proposition 42 is funded by Building a Better California, a group bankrolled by whom other than Google co-founder Sergey Brin and other billionaires. If passed, Proposition 42 would ban any new state tax imposed on the ownership of personal property, all things people own other than real estate. It would also prohibit any tax that applies retroactively based on taxpayer past activities. That gives them time to extract their money and run out of the state. The proposed 5% billionaire tax, which will appear on California's November ballot on as Proposition 40, would apply retroactively to billionaires living in California on or after January 1st, 2026. See that retroactivity? In a statement, Newsom framed his support for Proposition 42 as an effort to protect Californians' retirement savings. I pause. Notice the congruency between that and what Sully Dog just said. They point something that you want, the middle class, the poor wants, the poor needs. They give you a taste of it, and then they zap it from you. Here's what Newsom is doing. We all agree that Californians deserve to have their retirement and life savings protected from new taxes, so those savings aren't there when they need, are there when they need them, the governor said. But critics have described Proposition 42 as a poison pill measure whose supporters are fear-mongering about a non-existent threat to retirement savings in an effort to defeat the proposed billionaire tax, revenue from which would be used to fund health care, food aid, and education in-state. Its true target is Proposition 40. The editorial board of the San Francisco Chronicle wrote of the Newsom-backed measure. Proposition 42 papers over its real purpose by cynically appealing to middle class worries about retirement security. Reject this appalling tactic and disincentivize its further use by voting no. Newsom has opposed the idea of a wealth tax on California billionaires from the proposal's inception, pitting him against major unions, the California Democratic Party, and prominent national progressives such as Bernie Sanders and Representative Ro Khanna. Soon, some of the SEIU members I've talked to are tired of Democratic politicians like Gavin Newsom taking their marching orders from the donors who would fund a future presidential campaign. Khanna, who is considering a presidential run, said during rally support on Proposition 40 last weekend, "We are tired of a governor defying grassroots delegates in the California Democratic Party, defying labor unions, all because he's on the side of Trump allies like Peter Thiel and Sergey Brin. You can't pretend to be anti-Trump if you're doing the bidding of Trump's donors," Representative Khanna added. Look, I talk about a landslide coming like everybody else, right? Like a landslide coming. But a lot of when you talk to a lot of people, and if you're on the ground and you go talk to real people, some people would come and they'll tell you straight up, they're all the same. They'll tell you, I'm not even bothering voting. It doesn't matter who gets into power. I'm not voting. You know, Gavin Newsom put on a big fight. He and Donald Trump, like he is really opposed to Donald Trump because Donald Trump is that great evil, that billionaire that is just robbing people blind. And when a proposition comes out that mitigates that, that goes ahead and says, we are not going to allow that kind of stuff to happen. In fact, in my opinion, and it's not an opinion, it's an opinion based on math, billionaires shouldn't exist. Billionaires only exist because of extraction. Billionaires only exist because of coercion. Billionaires only exist because they're big at getting their money on the backs of others. But that's for another day. Democrats, let's back up a bit. In Texas, we passed a law similar to what Newsom is trying to pass in California. How the hell does a law protecting billionaires get an option to be voted on in California? How does that happen? You see, in Texas, you know, where Musk is now, we decided that we don't protect the income of our poor people. We don't protect the income of our middle-class folks. We only protect the income in perpetuity, to make it a constitutional amendment that you cannot charge taxes on billionaires' assets, on the assets of the wealthy. We codified that in our constitution in Texas. It's one of the most odious bills passed by Texans. And how did they do it? They are using the same tactic that Newsom is going to use to try to ill-inform, misinform the people of California. What are they saying? Oh, remember, if you were a person working all your life, you could amass a few million dollars in your retirement account, which would be there to make your life easy. You work for it. You work so hard to save your money away. And that is true. There are people out there with $2, $4, $10, $15, $20, $50 million in their retirement accounts. And while I'm happy for them, I'll never get there, but I'm happy for them. And many of them have worked very hard to amass that. That is not who Proposition 40 is about. It's about these people that have an obscene amount of money that is unearned. Remember, please, I always have to say that. Unearned. Unearned. They made it. They made it legally, but it is unearned. It's what they should have paid millions of Americans for the work and labor they provided to create America. So when you walk, when you adore a billionaire, or where you worship a billionaire, or where you see a billionaire giving away a few dollars and say, oh, look how nice Bill Gates is. Look how nice Warren Buffett is. They're giving away everything. Look

that much longer to save up for my wife's 529. And then I said, well, you know, let me start by helping you. Take $100. Oh, thank you, Egberto. You are such a nice guy. At least you've allowed me to recover 10% of what was stolen from my kid. That is what happens in America. They've taken your money, and when they decide to do it, give it back as charity or philanthropy, like we have Dell giving money for these Trump accounts. It's like, wow, look how nice they are. After they've done taking your money from not paying people, and the money they would have paid them would have made a stronger economy as they bought more sandwiches, and the sandwich shop owner bought more bread, and the bread owner bought more flour from the mill, and the mill owner bought more wheat from the farmer, and the farmer bought more fertilizer from the retailer, and the retailer bought more fertilizer from the factory, and the factory had to hire more workers to make more fertilizer, and it goes right down the train when that money is thrown into the economy. But no, I've always said billionaires aren't smart. Billionaires, if they used their, well, actually they're not smart, so they can't use anything. All right. That's why they can come out and scare everybody about AI, which what they're really doing is trying to tell you, we're trying to move AI as quick as possible. And whenever you do stuff irresponsibly like that, you make a lot of mistakes that can cause a lot of problems. And we want the government to absolve us from the problems by giving us the kind of regulations we'll follow. The regulations won't be complete. And when they're not complete and we make a mistake and stuff happens, you can't sue us because we're following government regulation. I mean, the premise behind everything you see billionaires do and or politicians like Gavin Newsom does, whichever one is correct, is because they're looking into your eyes and saying you're stupid. But you're not stupid. We're a lot of times we're simply ignorant. And it's not a sin to be ignorant, right? When you're ignorant, the one thing you want to eventually get is unignorantness, which means intelligence, which means you learn. I have been ignorant on a whole lot of things. One time on anything. Anyway, I'm ignorant on any one topic, subject, or whatever one time. And when I get educated, I don't get embarrassed because I was ignorant. I get enlightened because now I'm educated. But what we've also learned in the way we grew up in the tenets of our country is that stand your ground, wrong and strong. You made a mistake in the way you think, but don't back down. And the promoter in chief of said concept is Donald Trump proper. He takes a marker and move a hurricane and says, oh, that's not what I meant. Lies and lies and lies and lies out of utter ignorance. What I'm saying, folks, is the following. And this is where I want us to be very serious. While I was at Netroots in Philadelphia this year, I interviewed a bunch of people, as you all know. And one of the interviews was with one of a good friend of mine, Marcos Molitzes, who is the publisher, the largest progressive blog. And you know, I'm interviewing. There are two things we interviewed about. First of all, he, along with the editor, I used to actually be on the front page of Daily Coast for a long time. I was one of their weekly editors on the page. And I got into some issues with the paper because
during the Hillary

0: Clinton, Bernie Sanders race, there's a court that were strongly in support of Bernie because, again, grassroots and all these things. And we just thought that the mainstream of the Democratic Party, the establishment party and the neoliberal portion of the party was going to, you know, they had their hands in the bowl, and we would write about it, et cetera, and we would get hell. And eventually they would tell us, you're going to cause us to lose. And of course, that's not what was happening. What was happening is we were trying to get us to win, because we understood, being on the ground, that people think, to hell with it, the parties are all the same. A lot of people believe that the parties are all the same. So why vote? That's what they believe. And one of the reasons that you don't see the party that supports the policies for the middle class always win in a landslide is because of that thing called centrist, that thing called tag to the middle. All those things are simply ideas that say, you hold on. Eventually we'll get to you, but we never do. Let's keep policies in the center. And ironically, the policies in the center are the policies that don't really have the support that family leave? No. Medicare for all so that everybody has health care? No. Vacation? No. A higher minimum wage? No. Wait a minute. How is that lefty, radical, if that's what most of the Americans want? And, you know, we've been talking about this for years. Elizabeth Warren was out at a Netroots back in, I think we were in, then we were in Arizona. And she gave this wonderful speech about where America was and why we wanted to get there. But not even at a progressive blog could I speak what we're talking about here. I got to thank that we have a KPFT where we don't have to fear telling the truth about everybody, right? But we couldn't, even at this progressive blog, say that. So we go out to Netroots, and my brother, Marcus Melitza, who is the editor of this Daily Coast, the rag that gave me hell when was writing all these stories, alongside many others supporting Bernie Sanders and the policies, etc. And he said, we're sitting down with the interview. And like I said, he's really a good friend, right? But again, he has to have, well, we won't go there. So I'm interviewing him, and he says, you know, Egberto, I do believe we are going to have, meaning Democrats, are going to have a landslide win in 2026. And he says, unfortunately, I believe we're going to lose it in 2028 because we're going to go into 2026 and not do the things that the people see as real change, and they're just going to revert right back. And I smiled. And he knew why I was smiling. I was smiling because his cabal, they were neutering all of us on the front page of that rag. It's a great piece, great writing, all of that out there. But they were neutering us every time we put out those stories about why it was so important for us to hit the grassroots and come out with policies that's going to make a difference in people's lives. People have to believe that when they elect you, there's going to be a difference. Otherwise, the only people that vote are the ones that are highly motivated, like many of our listeners are, and they'll vote the right way. And then, of course, you'll get the radical folks, you know, there's a piece that I wrote, the radical folks that are complete cultists. There's a piece that I was supposed to have ready for you that I don't. But in effect, it is Trump looking at a speech this weekend, looking at his own people, and he said to them, I could say the stupidest things out here, and y'all would still love me. He told them that to their face. I can lie to you. I can do all these things to you. Remember the thing? I can shoot somebody on Fifth Avenue, and you would still vote for me? So that is what Marcos said. He said, Egberto, and that's what I think in the 28th. And I said, no. I smiled, and then I said, remember? And he stopped. Yeah, I remember what you said. You guys were right. You know, we should have been hitting the progressive message and getting progressives elected. And then look at where we are today. Because too many times we are not willing to go against what supposedly is the norm, like being in the middle, being centrist. All those things are made to control your mind and make you seem like you're normal, and those people who are looking for real change are not. I'm going to pause here, and I'm going to go to the callers for now. But before I go to the callers, I want to say welcome aboard Lisa Blair from Atlanta, Georgia. Thank you for being here, my beautiful lady. Reyes Nunez, thank you for being here as well in the chat. Lynette, how you doing? Ocala, Florida, thank you for being here, beautiful. We also have, Lynette is not from, it's from Pennsylvania. Elaine from Ocala, Florida, La Preciosa. Elaine, ¿cómo estás, mi corazón? We also have Cheryl in the house out of Massachusetts. Vegan City is here as well. Egberto, it's going to be hard to publicize good changes. We are going to do it, brother. Don't worry about it. We're going to do it. And I'm going to tell you why after I speak to you. I see that you're on hold as well. We also have It's Never Happening, Antoinette Rabali. Welcome aboard. We also have in the house, bear with me, guys, but I always want to salute folks. Phyllis, thank you for being here. David Guillerre, Freddy, thank you for being here. Marge KJ, how you doing, beautiful? Tamar Kranick is in the house with us. Linda as well. Learn Curious out of Baton Rouge, Louisiana. We have Celia Webb. Thank you for being here. Jesse Montero, ¿cómo estás, mi amigo favorito? Also, Darlene is here with us. All right. Amanda, thank you, thank you, thank you. Okay, I can't keep going, guys. Alan Davis, thank you. Love you all. Let's go to tag.
1: Hey, happy you're on new talk. Week, everybody. How you doing?
0: Happy New Week, Tag. Talk to me. Oh, by the way, before you talk, Mark out of Atlanta. I don't think I've seen you in here before, Mark. Thank you for being here. Share the word. Go ahead, Tag.
1: We're told we can't vote Democratic because we'll become all socialists, right?
0: Yes. Go ahead, Tag.
1: What's that?
0: No, I said go ahead.
1: As far as I understand, they define socialism as government control of business, right?
0: That's what they like to say, yeah, but it's not so. But go ahead.
1: Well, I've been thinking about this a lot. Who controls all the military budget? The government does. Is that socialism?
0: Yes.
1: You know, who controls all the road work? Who controls Medicare and Medicaid? It's all the government. The government already controls all this business. We already have American socialism in this country, and it's not going to get any better by not voting Democratic. You see where I'm going with this, Egberto?
0: I see where you're going, Tag. And let me just say something else that is very important, right? Here's what the billionaires with their money did. They made people believe that government is some independent entity out there controlling things, right? What they did is they disassociated UTAG from your government. So they wanted UTAG to believe that government is that fuzzy thing out there, and then there's TAG. Here is the truth. You are the government. We the people. We the people are the government, and they represent what we want if we choose to hold up our worth and tell them what it is we want them to do. Continue, Tag.
1: Well, just real quickly, and then I'll go. In order for us to truly have a government of and for and by the people, we need to have a government that's responsible for our needs or our desires. And it's just like universal health care. You know, we're already paying for universal health care, but they've got us sold on the idea that if we had universal health care, that'd be some kind of socialism. Well, we have socialism already. I'm sorry, people. You can't stop it. It's here.
0: Thank you very much. Thank you very much, my dear brother. All the time. This is y'all's show, brother. We'll talk. Thank you very much. Let's go to Jimmy, line 3. Come on in, Jimmy.
2: Morning, Egberto. This weekend is No King's Day. This Saturday is No King's Day. And the Unitarian Fellowship Church on Wirt Road, 1504 Wirt Road, is having a No King's demonstration between 11 a.m. and 12 noon. You can get there early. They're going to make signs starting at 10 o'clock inside the building. So I highly recommend if you'd like to participate in No King's Day, you can come to the Unitarian Fellowship at 1504 Wirt Road from 11 to 12. And
0: thank you for doing that, Jimmy.
2: I'm glad to do it. President Trump acts too much like a king already, and we don't need a king. I like the fact that Governor Newsom of California is talking about taking some 600 people off of death row and not executing them. And just having them serve out those life sentences like that. The death penalty is cold-blooded murder by the state.
0: Amen.
2: And also there's a problem in the U.S. now with gambling. There's a lot of young people are getting more involved with gambling. You can gamble on the Internet. They end up being in debt. I'd like to urge all of the listeners to don't gamble. You're going to lose, period.
0: And amen.
2: Also alcoholism. You know, it's bad. Molly Evans became an alcoholic. Governor Ann Richards was an alcoholic. Don't drink. Drinking is bad for you. Alcohol is no good. It's bad for your body and bad for your brain.
0: And Jimmy has the right to say, Jimmy is a 92-year-old man that has only put good things for the most part in his body. Right, Jimmy?
2: Yeah, I never had a problem with drinking, but I've stopped it. I've stopped altogether. So you can have a good time just with regular drinks. And
0: all right, Jimmy.
2: Healthy life.
0: I got a bunch of calls I got to get to, my dear brother. So I appreciate you calling every morning. You are, in fact, one of our great leaders in town, and we'll be hearing from you all week. And I know you'll be making sure people know quite a bit about what's happening. You know, Jimmy, I know Jimmy was about to remind me that I needed to remind myself about something, because we are in a board meeting this weekend, Houston Peace and Justice Center. We are having the Houston Peace and Justice Center Peacemaker Awards ceremony on the 21st of November. I'm asking folks, if that interests you, you can find all the information at hpjc.org. hpjc.org. We'll be awarding the Hope Center. We'll be awarding grassroots leadership. We'll be awarding the Council on American Islamic Relations. We're going to be awarding as well the Texas Advocates for Justice and others. So please, you can, if you're interested in that kind of stuff, there is a website, hpjc.org. that will be presenting these Peacemaker Awards. It's something that we do every single year. Let's go to Joe. Joe, line 2. How you doing, my dear brother?
3: Hey, good morning, Egberto. Happy Monday.
0: Good morning. Happy Monday it is.
3: Happy Monday, man. We were out on the bridge yesterday. Seeing a lot, vague perceptions, seeing a lot less hostility from passing traffic. I would say 95% of the passing motorists are positive with our messaging. which has been focusing heavily on get out the vote, the, you know, the need to vote. Voting is crucial. But I wanted to, you know, comment. I think your comment about people who say, you know, oh, they're all the same. You know, that's very important. I didn't want to gloss over that. I wanted to kind of call that out a bit. You know, obviously what they're doing is I think they're cloaking their ignorance and cynicism. But, you know, I think it's just as bad as some of the other ill-informed people that you question who don't really know what's going on, because it kind of, you know, gives them an excuse or a license to remain closed-minded. You know, this is just my opinion. I blame the problem on the internet. You know, with all the information over the years posted on social media, I think it kind of seduces people into believing that they're informed, but, you know, really what they're doing is they're just mired in information bubbles.
0: If I may stop you right there, I love what you just said. Joe, I want to stop you. I love what you just said. It give them the semblance of knowing by simply saying, I saw it on the internet or I heard it on TV or whatever. I think that is the most important thing you've said right now, and something we need to work on. And that is, it is lazy to simply read something and assume it is right, especially in these days. You have to be intentional. Right. Continue, my brother.
3: Yeah, you know, and you kind of your comment kind of puts me down a sidetrack real quick of, you know, the internet. I kind of lumped that into the whole concept of technology in that it's neutral. So, you know, the internet can be great. Look at Sully Dog. I mean, that video clip posted this morning was absolutely fantastic. I mean, that was off the charts. That was eye opening to me, honestly, because it really kind of like, you know, broke it out. That was good. I'm going to rewatch that, actually, and look him up.
0: I'm going to play it this afternoon as well.
3: Oh, good. I'll watch it again. Yeah. I mean, you know, with the level of people being ill-informed, I just kind of hope that Trump's fake diesel deal with Putin, I hope people aren't duped about it, duped over this.
0: It won't,
3: but anyway.
0: That deal doesn't make a difference. Let me just tell you, Joe, that deal doesn't make a difference, not even for Americans. That deal is to make him some money. But look, Joe, I really have to go. So why don't we talk later this afternoon when you on the show?
3: Yeah, absolutely.
0: Because I got some more calls I want to get in. Okay, I want to get Betty, followed by Cheryl, followed by Augie. Okay, thank you. Let's go to Betty.
3: Talk to you later.
0: Thank you, brother. Peace. Let's go to Betty. Come on in, Betty.
4: Morning, Alberto.
0: Good morning, beautiful. Talk to me.
4: Yeah, every Monday morning I go through my closets. I'm going to say that Trump is like one of those old-timey hand pumps trying to inflate a Big Mac truck's tire. In California, Newsom, he's becoming one of those whirly birds blowing whichever way the money blows. And Alberto, I read this. There's a crack in everything. So the light can come through. Vote. Love y'all.
0: Love you, Betty. All right, let's go to Cheryl. Come on in, Cheryl. How you doing?
5: Hey, how are you?
0: I am doing fine. Talk to me, sis.
5: You hear me? Okay. Excellent. I have two things. One, I wanted to follow up on what Joe said. So we were out on our bridge on Saturday for 4 hours as part of a bannering project from Boston through to Buffalo, New York. There were over 100 people on bridges along I-90 with the messages to vote. 30,000 cars passed under our bridge going westbound. We didn't banner for the eastbound. And in general, a lot more support. There's a lot of support for get out the vote messages. We do see a few people who are naysayers. They're just upset that people are standing out. They don't care what the message is. But the one thing we have seen is that they are much angrier. There's a lot less of all, but they are much angrier. So we are definitely at a tipping point, I think. So we got to just keep at letting people know you got to get out your vote. You got to plan to vote early. You got to know where you got to vote. And you got to know how to cast a provisional ballot in case there's some shenanigans with your voting. All I have to say is something that's happening.
0: You're kind of breaking up a little bit, Cheryl.
5: You know, U.S. Post. the U.S. Post Office is closing branches. They're just like, oh, wow, we're going to close this one in Watertown. Oh, we're going to close this in Austin. I am sure they're doing this in other cities and states. So I'm just letting people know. We're screaming about it here. We just found out about it. They can't do the things they wanted to do with voters and voting and mail-in ballots. But what they're doing is they're closing post offices. So people need to be pay attention to that, too. Bring your ballot to your election office or ballot box.
0: I love that you said that, Cheryl. And don't forget, as Cheryl mentioned, and, you know, Cheryl, first of all, I didn't know it was you until I heard your voice. You know, Brother Jack spelled your name incorrectly, but we love us some Jack. I didn't know it was you, girl. Anyway, let me just say this.
5: Okay.
0: Thank you for pointing that out of the post office, but here's what's even so important. That you are seeing that change in people's voice. I mean, in people's reaction. Okay. Joe mentioned it before as well. And why that is so important is that means it's that much more difficult for them to do some sort of shenanigan on voting day because the anger is there and the people are showing up. So people have got to do it. Thank you very much, Cheryl. Anything else real quick?
5: Nope, that's it. Just make sure you go vote.
0: Thank you, sis. Have a good one, beautiful. Let's go to Brother Augie. How you doing, Augie?
6: Good morning. Yeah, you're talking about Gavin Newsom. Trump and Melania visited California recently, and Gavin Newsom went and saw him off, and he and Melania are behind Trump, and they're really warm and chummy. But Melania never is with Trump at public events. So it tells you a little bit about Gavin. But also the Democrats that call us the DSA socialists, well, we ought to call them Democrat lights. Because that's what they are. They're right on the Democratic ideals.
0: Yes, yes. And, I like that.
6: And Trump, he said it at the very first time when he won the election. He was surprised he won. But he thanked his voters by calling them the poorly educated voters. And that's what they are. And you said, like you said, they're not they're ignorant of the facts. They're not enlightened. But now they are getting enlightened, and they call themselves idiots for voting for him three times. So it's the poorly educated idiots that are still voting for him.
0: Let me just say this, Augie, right? I like to self-deprecate because it opens the door for me to say certain things, right? And the self-deprecation, though, is real. I was stupid on a lot of things, right? And as I learned, I became not stupid on those things. I became not ignorant on those things. We have to fight that thing where it is shameful to have been ignorant. It is not shameful to have been ignorant. It is shameful to have been ignorant, be enlightened, and remained ignorant. That is what's wrong. But, Augie, I got a bunch of calls that I got to go ahead and continue. So I want to let you know, appreciate your call. Appreciate your insight. All right. Yeah, go ahead.
6: He wants to turn us into a communist country, not a democracy. He admires the communists. And he admires that Kim could kill his uncle with an aircraft gun. And Trump has said he wants to kill his opponents, too. He wants to turn us into a communist country, not a democracy. But thanks for all you
0: do. It's funny. There's an article that there's an article that I had that I was supposed to cover today, but because I'm getting great calls from you guys, I won't be able to cover the articles or my two videos. You guys are better anyway. So thank you, Augie. Let's go to Donald. Come on in, Donald.
7: Hey, good morning, Alberto. Yes, good morning.
0: Good morning, my brother.
7: It is what
0: talk
7: you
0: to
7: said.
0: Me.
7: This ceasefire with Russia and everything is because the powers that be are figuring out that you go to war with somebody and the drones and everything can take their infrastructure out and cost them a lot of money, which is more painful than a few dead bodies, because those are disposable. But their capital is not. So that is why there's a ceasefire, because the way the media plants everything is that Iran or whatever sends off these missiles to here and here, and you think they're just shooting everybody up. They're hitting targeted points that are actually in bed with another country, and they're hitting their stages and supplies. And that's what we're seeing with Ukraine, and that's what we're seeing with Iran, but they're not going to tell you that on the normal media, the news.
0: Donald.
7: This is what Donald. I'm talking about. You get a ceasefire, you get him out, and that's where you go.
0: Donald, why are you telling such a truth? I mean, you said something that just off the tip of your tongue that is true, factual based on evidence, and it just rolled off of your tongue, even though it is very evil. Did you hear what you said, brother? You said that capital is more important than human beings, dead human beings. And unfortunately, in our current economic system, you're right. And that is what we got to fight against. But man, you nailed it when you said that, sir. Man, you get it. Hey, that's my brother MAGA right there, and he gets it. Let me tell you something else, Donald. Let me tell you something else that you're not seeing on TV. Our bases throughout Latin and throughout Middle East is decimated. I went ahead and a quick story, and then I'm going to go to Bruce, but I got to get this one in. I was writing a piece, and I use AI a lot to write the piece, and I wanted to get some information about the bases, and I was talking about aircraft carriers and all these very expensive planes being obsolete. And AI comes back to me and tells me, oh, no, you shouldn't look at it in that absolute manner, that aircraft carriers aren't this and that and these expensive airplanes. And not until I said I made the case to AI did it back off. When I said, wait a minute, if you have an oil refinery and you have it fixed with batteries and you send 1,000 cheap drones to that thing, even if 1% of those drones get in, that factory is useless, isn't it? And not till I told AI that did it come back and say, I see what you mean. You see what I'm talking about? And you see what I say, things like, don't just put your faith in AI and all this kind of crap. But you nailed it, brother. Anything else you want to say real quick?
7: Well, yeah, because I was going to tell you this last week. I asked AI, is Egberto A. blank? And it came back with a bunch of stuff. And it said that that's very offensive. So I asked another AI, and it said this. Then I asked Archibald Intelligence. And Archibald Intelligence said, yeah, he is. And that was just as he retarded. But that was just a joke. But have a good one.
0: Have a good one, Donald. You're a bad man. All right. Let's go to Bruce. Come on in, Bruce.
8: Good morning. Good morning.
0: Good morning, Bruce.
8: When I see Hegseth talking about the public execution, it reminds me of what went on in the Old West when they'd have a picnic to watch a public hanging. It's sordid, it's bad, it's cruel. And thank goodness there wasn't a smart aleck nurse when that woman woke up from the botched execution and said, where am I at? A cruel nurse probably would have said, you're in a parallel universe. You died in the other one, and you survived in this one. But anyway, I'm going to let you go. Bye.
0: Thank you, Bruce. That I expected something like that out of Bruce. Anyway, folks, I have so many. I have a couple of other videos I was supposed to play. I can't do it because 8 minutes long, and we only have about a couple minutes. So let me just say, welcome aboard, my brother, John Cotter. We were out there at the at the JRR dinner on Saturday. Thank you for driving me there, my brother. I mean, you know, I drove in a nice electric SUV that talks to you. And, you know, and when you're approaching it, it tells you a little story with lights. I love it. That was fun, John. Thank you for that great time we had out there on Saturday. What else we got? Chuck Pinacchio is in the house. He is the onepairstates.org. Onepairstates.org. He is leading the state-by-state Medicare for all on a statewide basis. Very hard worker. In fact, I'll be meeting with Chuck and his group, who kindly got me covered to get out there to Pittsburgh. I mean, not to Philadelphia. Where is it? Philadelphia or Pittsburgh? I think it's Philadelphia, to be out there with what we're doing moving forward. Chuck Pinacchio, please, guys, don't forget to check out onepairstates.org, great 501c3. Chuck is doing some important lobbying all around the country right now. He's residing in D.C. Thank you, buddy. Let's see. Is there anybody that I'm missing that I don't think I contacted yet? Para ver. Anyway, we are at 55, which means it's Jack's time. Come on in, Jack.
9: Well, we're coming down to it, people. Another month and we'll be voting, okay? It's very important to prepare your ballot. Go to the Blue Voter Guide and prepare your ballot and have your ballot ready so when you go in there, you can knock them out of the park. Knock them out of the park.
0: Thank you very much for that, folks. Another important website that we like to check out, arcofjustice.net. arcofjustice.net. Una vez más lo voy a repetir. arcofjustice.net. Anyway, folks, we are close to the end of the program. I want to thank you all. And thank you all for your ears, your eyes. And I want to thank you in advance for sharing. We are going to do this together. These are difficult times. A lot of people are depressed. Remember, we have each other, and we should use each other when we need each other, because that's the only way we're going to make it in a world where, as Brother Donald points out, capital is worth more than humanity. We have to reverse that, but it starts with us. It starts with us. It starts with us being fearless in telling the truth, fearless in confronting the truth, and doing all that is necessary for us to take our country, not take back our country, take our country. Anyway, folks, you can find the rest of the story, politicsandright.com/newsletter, politicsandright.com/newsletter. 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My name is A. Of you all. From the depths of my heart, my name is Egberto Willis. This is Politics and Right, and you guys know how I end this baby. I am what? Out.
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0: 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I'm Ian Masters, and today we'll examine a number of stories and issues in the news. We begin with how, after the midterms, Democrats can purge and extinguish the many flavors of fascism in the Trump MAGA movement, from Hegseth's Christo-fascism to Vance's techno-fascism to Trump and his family's crypto-fascism, as this criminal regime steals from the state. Joining us is Lincoln Mitchell, who teaches in the School of International Public Affairs and the Department of Political Science at Columbia University. He has written numerous books and articles about international affairs, American politics, and baseball. His new book is 3 Years Our Mayor, George Moscone and the Making of Modern San Francisco. And he's the author of the popular Substack Kibitzing with Lincoln, where his latest article we will discuss is The Mistake the Democrats Cannot Afford to Make After the Midterms. Then we'll look into how the left has surrendered the moral vocabulary to the fundamentalist right and should rediscover the word evil and apply it to Trump and MAGA. Joining us is Susan Nyman, the director of the Einstein Forum in Berlin, an American moral philosopher, cultural commentator, and essayist. She has written extensively on the juncture between Enlightenment, moral philosophy, metaphysics, and politics. Her books include Slow Fire, Jewish Notes from Berlin, Learning from the Germans, Race and the Memory of Evil, and Left is Not Woke. We will discuss her latest book just out, Call It Evil, Understanding the Trump Era. Then finally, we'll investigate the claim that AI will destroy us all. We're not going to get into the technology, finances, or ecology of the question, but whether we can actually know that the threat is real at all. From polls and social media algorithms to the friendly AI assistant telling us to take our vitamins, we are constantly being tracked by digital companies who try to guess what we want to buy. These predictions can breed terrible harm when we believe them, from failing to vote or falling into conspiracy rabbit holes to giving up core tenets of our freedoms. Background Briefing's Anna Leia speaks with Oxford philosopher Professor Clarissa Velez, who studies digital ethics and privacy out of the university's Institute for Ethics in AI. She consults decision makers and serves on the board of Proton, a privacy-focused internet service organization. Her most recent book, Philosophy, Prediction, Power, and the Fight for the Future from Ancient Oracles to AI, draws a line through history and philosophy to ask us what we gain or lose by trusting people who tell us they can see the future, starting in the ancient world and running through the AI executives cozying up to the White House. And joining us now is Lincoln Mitchell, and his latest article is The Mistake the Democrats Cannot Afford to Make After the Midterms. Welcome to Background Briefing, Lincoln
1: Mitchell. Always good to be here. Thanks for having me.
0: Thanks for joining us, Lincoln. And what is the mistake that the Democrats can't afford to make after the midterms?
1: The mistake is that after a good midterm election, you know, winning, say, a 10 or 15 seat margin in the House, 51, 52 Senate seats, which are, you know, that's not money to bank, but it's certainly possible, that the Democratic Party, the elites, the leadership looks around and says, aha, the crisis is over, right? Kind of a lower scale repeat of the mistakes Biden made after he got elected in 2020. Defeating fascism is a project that takes more than one or two good elections. And we know that because we had good elections in 2018 and 2020, and look where we are now. So the mistake is kind of an overconfidence and buying into that very deeply American idea that it just can't be as bad as it looks.
0: So how do we sort of describe the current form of Trump fascism? Because you've got different hues. You've got the Christo-fascism of Hegseth, the, you know, the white Christian nationalist racist. And then you've got, I don't know what kind of fascism would you describe exhibited by Stephen Miller, but you've got...
1: Well, Stephen Miller is you know, a white nationalist. There's a lot going on there, right? It's a complicated regime because you also have the tech fascism, which we really shouldn't overlook. And that's really central to what we're now hearing about this AI debate, is that the people funding, you know, Donald Trump and the MAGA operation are people from the tech sector with very, very dangerous right-wing ideas about how society should be organized. And then we have, what I call the crypto-gonives, just the people stealing as much money as possible, which is not necessarily an element of fascism. It is perhaps more particular to this regime. But all of that and the law-breaking, all of that is a regime that will not give up power easily. And this is not a government that's going to look around after getting their clock cleaned in November, if that happens, and say, oh, we better start doing things differently. Quite the opposite. They're going to feel more threatened and may move in a more extremist direction. And the democratic leadership that is not prepared for that is going to facilitate it and be caught without paying attention. It's going to get worse. We need to come out of 2026 just as worried about fascism as we are today. It'll be a good sign if the American people, in a relatively small majority vote against it. But look, 40% of the American people are going to walk into the polling place on November 3rd or vote early and vote for this regime. And that means that we still have to understand this is a generational project.
0: Well, of course, criminality and fascism certainly go hand in hand with Mussolini and Hitler. And I don't know whether you've seen or read Gil Durand's new book, The Nerd
1: Of
0: Right.
1: course, yes. Gil and I go back. So, yes.
0: I mean, that really does lay out the threat and the billionaires that are funding Trump. And
1: Yes.
0: the biggest donor in the last election was Elon Musk, and the same will happen in this election. What I'm concerned about, Lincoln, is that Trump is losing it so fast that we may have J.D. Vance, who's a protege of Peter Thiel.
1: Teal. Yes.
0: We may have him getting on the job training before 2028.
1: I mean, yes and no, right? I mean, clearly, if Donald Trump were, your elderly relative, you would plead with him to get help, right? But you'd probably have pled with him to get help long before he got old because he's not well. On the other hand, this is the United States of America, and in the United States of America, rich people live a long time. And, I think we have to recognize that as much as you or I or anybody who has any kind of observation powers of observation whatsoever will look around and say, wow, this guy's in bad shape. To assume he's not going to be around longer is a mistake. I mean, actuarially speaking, billionaires live a long time. And he's not somebody who's going to leave office because he's losing it or who's going to be pushed out. He may not run in 2028. I think that is looking less likely, but he will be very likely the president through the end of this term. And Vance, in many respects, could be worse because Vance is more disciplined and Vance is interested in a 20-year project of consolidating this fascist regime. On the other hand, Vance is less popular. Right. This is a man not burdened by a shred of charisma.
0: Right. And you're talking about techno-fascism in the case of Vance, right?
1: Yeah, I mean Vance really lies at the nexus of the techno-fascist and the white supremacist. Right. He's less, he's facilitating the thieving and the corruption, but that's less in his wheelhouse than it is for like someone like the Trump sons who are very much involved in the criminality, the thieving, stealing money.
0: But how come the press has fallen for the notion that Vance is the guy that tried to warn Trump against this ridiculous war that may be reignited soon, by the way, in a,
1: Well, I mean, I'm not sure it's ever really ended. Mean, that's an intriguing question. I think partially because the media wants to believe that, right? They want to believe, they told themselves this story about Trump in 2024 that he was anti-war and he was going to do things differently. And I think they desperately want to believe that. So Vance gives them a way to believe that. Also, make no mistake, Vance has invested a lot of money into having people believe that, right? Nothing appears in the newspaper by accident, right? And the newspaper, the website by accident. And when he is out there saying this over and over again, it breaks through. And I think, he will run on that, but it's hard to run on, I was against the war led by the president to whom I was completely loyal, right? And then in addition, don't forget that, one of the intriguing things I think we haven't thought about much is that if Trump doesn't run in 2028, whoever is running as a Republican will run with Trump lurking in the background, making Truth Social posts, undermining them, commenting about their appearance and all of that. So the Vance, if he is the nominee, or if it's Rubio or someone else, that relationship will be very strange going into next year or 2028, not next year.
0: So, Lincoln, on the Sunday program, I interviewed Norm Ornstein, who's written a piece on the to-do list. And his basic to-do list, briefly, is one, that the Democrats have to rediscover legislation, which is what the legislative branch should be doing. Number two, they should exercise the power of the purse and use reconciliation. Number three, they should investigate and use oversight. Number four, they should use the bully pulpit. Number five, rediscover, if you will, advice and consent in the Senate, with particularly with confirmations. And number six, impeachment, not necessarily Trump, but the cacistocracy of a cabinet. That's Hegseth, Blanche, RFK Jr., Vought, Rollins, Patel, Carr, Burnham, Lutnick, and Pulte. What do you make of that
1: I agree
0: to-do
1: with some
0: list?
1: Of it, and I don't agree with all of it. So first of all, you know, legislating is nice, but let's be clear. They will not pass a single piece of legislation, right? So you only get so far. I mean, in 2020, no one cared about the legislation that Pelosi and the Democrats passed and didn't turn into law. So that only gets you so far. I think oversight, investigating, and documenting everything is going to be very important. I would not confirm a single federal nominee or a single federal judge. And I think I would stand absolutely strong on that. And as far as impeachment, you know, you can do the investigations. Once you start doing the impeachment, even if it's not of Trump, you better be able to succeed. And I'm not convinced they will be able to. So if you believe, you know, that Trump is going to allow, you know, let's say 15 Republican senators to go along with impeaching Kash Patel or someone, yes, you should do it. But until then, you should not. So I, as much as it is extremely necessary, but not remotely sufficient to win back the House this year. And that is, I think, what people miss here. This is, you know, what are we going to pass laws to, like, change the ethical behavior? This is a criminal operation. They don't follow the laws. Stephen Miller and these people understand we are in post-constitutional America. The establishment Democrats have to begin to understand that themselves. That doesn't mean that you commit acts of violence. It doesn't mean you act lawlessly. But you stop pretending that we're going to win back control of the House and we're going to be able to meaningfully change their behavior. This is a first step in a longer project to try to do that.
0: So how do, you know, assuming that the Democrats take the House and possibly the Senate, that some of the worst damage is being done by the Department of Justice, which has become Trump's private law firm.
1: Yes.
0: And they're hiring all these terrible MAGA people. We've seen some of the judges that Trump appointed, or through, and particularly the Supreme Court justices, but also Judge Eileen Cannon, who covered up the documents case down at Mar-a-Lago. Those kind of people, like Cannon, they're bringing in all these young MAGA lawyers. I mean, how do you undo that damage?
1: You undo that damage by first beginning to recognize the extent of the damage, right? If you had a Democratic president in a constitutional America, you could undo that damage relatively quickly. But you're not going to undo it until that happens. But you have to understand that this is part of a longer project. We need to come in, if the Democrats ever get the presidency back and this country is functioning, two things that are not a given, they have to understand the system is deeply broken. Because no matter what you do, as long as this is lurking around the corner, right? Now, after 2028, Trump will be sufficiently old and infirm that the party and the country will have moved on. But as long as MAGA fascism is lurking around the corner, this will always be a threat. And that raises the extremely difficult challenge of not just how do you win back power, how do you get in, but how do you defeat this movement? How do you eliminate it? How do you make them so unpopular that they're not relevant anymore? And I don't know the answer to that question. But I know that the answer begins with recognizing that question, recognizing that we're not just in this place of, oh, we'll win a few elections, we'll pass some, you know, laws like we did after Watergate. And I think, look, I'm not being critical of Norm Ornstein here, because I think he's onto a lot of good things, but I'm just not as optimistic. I think we have to really prepare for a very, very long fight. And November of 2026 is a huge step in that direction, but it's only that.
0: So, given that you mentioned earlier, Lincoln, that 40% of the Americans will still vote for Trump, what do you make of some of the defections, you know, that some of the right-wing bloggers and others that have been in the MAGA fold are now to either turning against him, you know, Joe Rogan and others are being critical of him. How much is that something that's encouraging in the sense that his own people, who he conned, I mean, he ran as a populist, but has only taken care of the billionaires. They're the only people he cares about. and is stealing as much as he can along with his family. So these people that voted for him really have been taken to the cleaners. I know it's difficult for people. You know, if you buy a lemon, a car that's at constant in the shop being repaired, some people just simply can't admit that they've been taken, and they just keep throwing good money after bad. Where do you see that situation?
1: First, these defectors are very important. It is very important to encourage these defectors because it weakens the regime. I've seen this in many countries where I've worked in authoritarian regimes. Once people leave, it can create kind of a snowball effect, particularly towards the end of this administration. It also puts a test on the people who've been in the opposition the whole time, right? To say, oh, you finally figured it out. But we have to be open to that. I think on the less famous, you know, not the leaders, but the individuals, we have to say, I'm sorry you were lied to, rather than how could you be so stupid? Even though we want to say, how could you be so stupid? We're better off saying, I'm sorry you were lied to. Let's think about how we can move forward together. The other thing I would add is a lot of the people who are leaving Trump are leaving him, and they're moving in even more right-wing directions, right? So, you know, Tucker Carlson has broken a little bit with Trump. I hardly would see him as an ally in this, just as an example.
0: Right. Well, Lincoln, we've run out of time, but I thank you very much for joining us here today. I appreciate it.
1: My pleasure. Happy to help out. Look forward to chatting again.
0: Definitely. And again, I've been speaking with Lincoln Mitchell, who teaches in the School of International and Public Affairs and the Department of Political Science at Columbia University. And he's the author of the popular Substack, Kibbutzing with Lincoln, where his latest article is The Mistake the Democrats Cannot Afford to Make After the Midterms. We're going to take a brief station break and back, looking into how the left has surrendered the moral vocabulary to the fundamentalist right and should rediscover the word evil and apply it to Trump and MAGA.

0: Welcome back. I'm Ian Masters, and this is Background Briefing, available 24/7 at backgroundbriefing.org. And joining us now is Susan Nyman, who is the director of the Einstein Forum in Berlin, an American moral philosopher, cultural commentator, and essayist. Her books include Slow Fire, Jewish Notes from Berlin, Learning from the Germans, Race and the Memory of Evil, and Left is Not Woke. And her latest book just out is Call It Evil, Understanding the Trump Era. Welcome to Background Briefing, Susan Nyman.
1: Glad to be here.
0: Well, thanks for joining us. And possibly the most evil people in modern history are Adolf Hitler and Joseph Stalin. And together they cooked up the Hitler-Stalin Pact, which began World War II. Some commentators and analysts today are comparing the deal that Trump just made with Putin to get diesel into the United States to lower the price, which will never happen. And at the expense, of course, of selling out Ukraine, he even went so far as to say that the Ukrainian people should get rid of Zelensky. So it may be a little overwrought, but do you see a comparison there in terms of...
1: I'm afraid I'm going to have to absolutely question the premise of your question, okay? Mm-hmm. To say that Stalin and Hitler cooked up the pact to start World War One is... World War II. I'm sorry, it's an extraordinary misunderstanding of history, and just about any good history of World War II will show that Stalin tried very, very hard to sign a non-aggression pact with the other allies. Because he knew that Hitler's first victim was going to be the Soviet Union. There's a very good new book out called World Enemy Number One by the German and American historian Jochen Helbeck. But even before Helbeck, it was perfectly clear that Stalin did not want the pact with Hitler. But when all of the other allies refused to do a non-aggression pact with him, he went to Stalin because he knew that at the state that the Soviet Union was in, it absolutely could not defend itself. It didn't have the military capacity.

0: Trump is, as usual, in his completely incompetent way, doing what he thinks will bring him the most money and power. That's his only criterion for acting on anything. So I think that's an evil compact, but I don't think it's the least bit comparable with the situation of the Molotov-Ribbentrop Pact.
1: Well, there's no question that Trump is a greedy grifter, and the beneficiaries of this deal would be Trump, his family, Jared Kushner, and Witkoff and his family. And Putin knows that. And every time Trump gets on the phone, by the way, he has these long conversations with Putin on a regular basis. There is no readout. It's never happened before in American diplomacy where the
0: I know.
1: presidents can have private conversations. So it's an extraordinary situation. Were you about to say something?
0: I know that, and
1: Yeah.
0: there are so many extraordinary things he has done, which have never been done by the president of any democratic country, that it's hard to keep track of them.
1: So, in terms of Trump's evil, I mean, Bertolt Brecht wrote a play, The Resistible Rise of Arturo Huy, where he tried to reduce, and of course we started talking about Hitler, perhaps incorrectly, but nevertheless, he portrayed Hitler as a small man, and we tend to judge tyrants by the scope of their activities and how many millions of corpses they pile up, but not who they are as human beings. And he reduced Hitler down to a small-time mafiosi trying to capture the cauliflower concession in the Chicago markets. So is that appropriate with Trump? Because he's clearly a very small man. He's got the most powerful job in the world, but he's deeply insecure and needs constant ego gratification. So are we mistaken in keeping, and the press does this all the time, they take him seriously. They have, both in the first term and the second term, they've treated him as the president, treated him with that respect, etc. But only sort of lately are some of the obvious descriptions of Trump starting to emerge in the political discourse, the extent to which people are even questioning whether or not he's a traitor.
0: I agree with you. The press has, by and large, been a great disappointment, particularly in the second administration. In the first administration, I know the Washington Post counted 30,000 lies, and then they stopped. Of course, in the second administration, Bezos is kowtowing to, the owner of the Washington Post is kowtowing to Trump, like many of the other billionaires. But the European press has also been disappointing for me, at least the pieces that I read, some British press and some German press. And I am surprised that they're not more alarmed. I mean, speaking of small men, there was a wonderful cartoon on the web yesterday when Navi Pillay won the Nobel Peace Prize. Depicting Trump as a baby trying to jump. She was holding the medal in front, over his head, and he was jumping and crying and trying to get it. And then he goes and puts sanctions on the ICC. I mean, it never got smaller. So I mean, I don't. I tend to reserve the word evil for ideas and actions. I don't think it's particularly useful to go around and trying to figure out, is this person evil or merely very bad? But I think that Arturo Uy really applied much better to Trump than it did to Hitler, although there was a sense in which they were bandits. And I think one of the things that Brecht was doing in that play was exactly what Hannah Arendt was trying to do in Eichmann in Jerusalem. That is, make us realize, which I believe is very true, that the most dangerous forms of evil are not, giant demonic, cruel people, but basically small-minded human beings going about their business.

0: simply wanting not to get in trouble and not taking any stands on anything.
1: Well, it's not just Trump, of course. It's a kakistocracy of a cabinet that he has, and some of the more outrageous things that have just happened are his so-called Secretary of War, Hegseth, who's clearly dangerously out of his depth, and is a horrible person. He has now called for a public execution to be live streamed, which will, the guy that they're going to shoot with a firing squad is a jihadi, and all that will do is turn him into a martyr and give aid and comfort to other jihadis. But Hegseth, of course, has no concept of strategy. And then the other evil person, if you will, in the administration is Stephen Miller, who is responsible for the ICE thugs that are rounding up people and warehousing them, making life so miserable for them that they'll self-deport. It's a policy of deliberate cruelty in the name of the American people and the taxpayers who are funding this private army to a massive degree. You've obviously got the people in charge of ICE and DHS, Mark Wayne Mullen and Tom Homan, are obviously a pair of thugs. But what do you make of Stephen Miller? In other words, is it are people that are smart and educated and consider themselves intellectuals, are they more evil than the sort of the dull thugs?
0: Well, I don't know if you've had a chance to take a look at the book, but the focus was very much not on evil particular people, but on ideas, okay? And my question is not, which person is more evil, but what are the ideas in our culture which have allowed us, either in the case of, small portion of the American public, to re-elect this man, but in the rest of the world, as you yourself said, to accept him and not to, cry out in anger. Now, Stephen Miller is an excellent example of someone who believes those ideas. He did a television interview, ooh, maybe 4 months ago, in which he said to Jake Tapper, who was asking whether he was breaking international law, which they do all the time. And he said, international law, all those things are niceties. But in the real world in which we live, the only thing that matters are strength and power. And those are the iron laws of history. Okay. Now, I have no idea whether Stephen Miller knew that he was channeling Carl Schmitt, the Nazi jurist, very, very influential legal philosopher, including since the war, which I always find very bizarre, but he still has an influence. There is nothing in the world but strength and power. In fact, he even said after the war, crimes against humanity are the crimes done by the Germans, and the crimes for humanity are those done by the Allies, and that's the only difference. Okay, so his only idea of politics is you have different warring groups, and that's that. There is no morality. The other thing that Miller was channeling in that speech, which has been quoted a number of times, is Thucydides' famous speech of the Athenians, in which the Athenians say, the strong do whatever they can, and the weak suffer whatever they must. And that was said before the first recorded genocide in Western history, as the Athenians wipe out the Melians because the Melians don't want to join their empire. Right. So this is a kind of thought that we're going back to with the Trump administration. What I did in this book was to trace the way thoughts like those, which are absolutely philosophical. I mean, when Stephen Miller says this is an iron law of history, it's not an iron law of history. It's a philosophical claim. It's an old one, but it's also something that you can question. But if you hear that something is an iron law of history, many people are disinclined to question it. We are surrounded by all kinds of ideas that we don't even take as ideas, but as banal truths. And it's that the acceptance of those kinds of ideas that have allowed us to accept the Trump administration and all the people who are part of it. And just the banal claim of, oh, well, everybody's really just out for himself. This
1: Right.
0: is why Trump's followers can call him authentic, although everybody knows that he lies all the time. It doesn't matter. What matters is that he speaks out loud the views that other people cover up with certain niceties. And he just says and does them. And that's what people find authentic. We don't have George W. Bush talking about moral clarity anymore for a war on Iraq that was neither moral nor clear. We have somebody who says, oh, I want to go in and get their oil.
1: So let's talk about your latest book, Susan Nyman, Call It Evil: Understanding the Trump Era, which is makes the case that the left has surrendered the moral vocabulary to fundamentalists, and that good and evil are not religious concepts, but and that moral intuitions preceded theologies, and makes sort of broken down into three chapters, if you will. What's at stake, what convinced us, and ways out. So the latter, can we start with that, since we're at a point now where politics may change in this country on November the 3rd? There's certain hope that the Democrats will take the House and possibly the Senate, and stop this drift, if you will, towards a form of American fascism.
0: Well, the question is very much which kind of Democrats take the House and hopefully the Senate. I think if that doesn't happen, I don't see a lot of chances for American democracy in the future because he is ripping up institutions. It's already going to be extraordinarily hard to staff things like the Justice Department or the State Department, where career people who've spent their lives learning about justice or learning about diplomacy have all been fired. So there's already been done a lot of damage. But let's be hopeful, and let's in particular look at the kinds of Democrats who seem to be leading, and they are not the Chuck Schumer, let's do whatever we used to do. But they are largely social Democrats, or if they don't call themselves that, they're taking social democratic positions. And I am very hopeful they won't be a majority in Congress, even if those candidates win. But I am quite hopeful that when I look at the way that they're galvanizing people, and not just young people, but many people who've just thought it really doesn't matter how I vote because nothing is going to change. We could have it. We need real change. We cannot have a more the same way. We cannot have the same ethics or lack thereof. And the same cowardice that we have seen in Congress throughout the Trump administration. But at the moment, I'm actually living in New York. That's not where you find me, but at the moment, because I'm traveling on book tour, but I'm living in New York. And it's extraordinary to see how much Zohran Mamdani has changed in, not even a year, the mood in New York by doing very concrete things. And people believe in his integrity because he refused to surrender his position on Gaza. And that made a big difference because people are so used to the idea that politicians surrender their principles as soon as they threaten to get them in trouble, that people thought he would give up under pressure, and he didn't. And of course, international opinion, fortunately, is turning on Gaza. We realize that whatever we want to call it, there are war crimes being committed that nothing can justify. And that played a role, but more so for Mamdani, was the question of, do you ever stand up for a principle when it might hurt you or not? And he did. But he's also doing real things to improve this city of New York. So his example has been extremely inspiring to other candidates, and I'm hoping that we're going to have a blue wave.
1: So, just in closing, you also live in Germany, Susan Neumann. So, what's happening with the AfD, and particularly with the fact that Vice President Vance has basically praised them and almost stumped for them? Elon Musk has certainly stumped for them, and Bill Gates described Elon Musk as the richest man in the world, killing the poorest children in the world. I don't know how that puts him on in the lexicon of evil, but
0: Well, not very well. Yeah. The situation with the AfD is really complicated. And of course, it was awful that the Trump administration has supported them. And since the first term, by the way, the ambassador to Germany during Trump's first term was out stumping for them, in a regular way. I'm not sure that that helped him. But it's a terrible look for the rest of us. Problem with the AfD is they do have some real complaints that the other parties are not responding to. East Germany has been an object of contempt. 1.7% of all the leadership jobs in East Germany and leadership, whether that's business or politics or universities or media, 1.7% of them are actually East Berliners. And that's shocking. And it shows that they really are not treated equally to other people all these years after reunification. So that's one explanation. I think it's the best explanation of why the polls are higher for them in the East. And even Francis Fukuyama, who I never thought I would quote, just wrote a piece saying that after a visit to the East. Of course, that's not the only problem. When governments are not, satisfying their citizens, the easiest thing to do is always to stir up hostility towards immigrants. There would be housing if the immigrants weren't taking it, that sort of thing. That's happening all over the place.
1: Well, Susan Neumann, I thank you very much for joining us here today.
0: You're welcome. Glad to be here.
1: And I've been speaking with Susan Neumann, who's the director of the Einstein Forum in Berlin. Her books include Slow Fire, Jewish Notes from Berlin, and her latest book just out is Call It Evil, Understanding the Trump Era. We're going to take a brief station break. We're back with Background Briefing's Anna Leyer speaking to the Oxford philosophy professor, Carissa Velez, discussing her latest book, Prophecy, Prediction, Power, and the Fight for the Future from Ancient Oracles to AI.

0: This is Analea for Background Briefing. Good luck opening your phone and not being told that AI is going to destroy us all. Between the environmental infrastructure drain of the data centers to the very threat against humanity as we know it. That's one prediction, one way of looking at the future. But we can't get away from predictions writ large. Our digital devices are constantly monitoring us to try and guess what we'll want to hear and buy and believe. They're trying to suggest who we'll love and where we'll live. These predictions exist throughout our digital lives, but are most prominent to us when we ask AI a question. Besides the creep factor, is that a problem? So today I'm speaking with Carissa Vailes, an Oxford philosophy professor at the university's Institute for Ethics and AI. She advises governments about AI and studies digital ethics and privacy. Her most recent book is Prophecy, Prediction, Power, and the Fight for the Future, from Ancient Oracles to AI. And that traces the nature of prediction from the Oracle of Delphi to Silicon Valley to Washington. And this is on top of her 2020 book, Privacy is Power, Why and How You Should Take Back Control of Your Data. And she edited the Oxford Handbook of Digital Ethics. And she's also on the board of Proton, the Swiss-based company that strives to give people a privacy-forward, encrypted internet interface. You might know them from Proton Mail, their email. Now, in her book, she asked us to draw the line between what we know and what is being predicted and sold to us as truth. She argues that our belief in predictions can sometimes be fine, like when we carry an umbrella if the weather app says it will rain. But more insidious is our reliance on technology that exists to track and predict us, from dating apps and social media feeds to product recommendations to criminal justice suggestions and deciding who gets an organ. And more than that, Americans and people around the world are being governed by people who deal in prediction at our peril. And this latest book, she quotes sources as varied as Epicurus and Phoebe from Friends. So I'm thrilled to invite her on. She's a bibliophile and generally a delightful writer herself. So Carissa, welcome.
1: Thank you so much for having me.
0: Just to start off with the fun stuff, how worried should we be about these statements that AI will destroy humanity?
1: Not very worried. One of the good news about prediction is that human beings tend to be exceptionally bad at it. And it's quite reassuring to study the history of predictions just to see how bad we are and how we get it wrong time and again. And incredibly, our optimism about prediction doesn't seem to waver, even in the face of evidence that we pretty much always get it wrong.
0: So yeah, predictions aren't just about the people who are saying them. It's about the listener too. So we're giving predictions weight. What is our role here?
1: One of the interesting things about prediction is that we intuitively think of it as a kind of glimpsing of the future. But that assumes so much, and so much that is questionable and arguably wrong. It assumes that the future is already written and that our job is to be able to discover that script. When, in fact, most of the future is unpredictable, partly because it's unwritten. And it's in part up to us to build that future. And when we make predictions, we are contributing to that building of the future, even when we're not realizing it. And so, for example, when a teacher predicts that a student will do well, it's more likely that they will do well, in part because that influences everyone's expectations, and the future partly gets created through expectations. And so even though we shouldn't be very worried about extremely grim predictions about AI, we should be worried about what AI is doing now, the kind of harm that it's producing now. And more importantly, we should get busy building the future that we want to build in. We should get busy building the future that we want to inhabit, because whatever we build today is the home in which we will live tomorrow.
0: Great. And at this point, I think I'd love to define the term because we've said prediction a lot, but I mean, what is the difference between predictions, forecasts, estimates, and then just straight up marketing?
1: I tend to treat those almost as synonyms. Prediction roughly is an assertion about what the future will look like. Although more and more we use prediction to mean something like a filling in of the blank. And I suspect this has to do with our being influenced by AI and computer scientists and engineers and how they view the world, because machine learning essentially is a predictive machine in the sense that it deals with a lot of data and it projects the data that it doesn't have based on the data that it does have. And it can be about the future, but it can also be about the past or about anything else. And still, we call it prediction. Now, what exactly is a prediction more philosophically? It's a kind of speech act. And this term comes from the philosopher J.L. Austin, who argued in a book called How to Do Things with Words that there are sentences that don't describe the world, even if they sound like describing the world. So when a parent tells their child to clean up their room, they're not really describing the state of the room. They're making an order. And in the same way, when somebody describes the future, it sounds like a description, but in fact, it's more often than not a veiled command or order. Sometimes it's an educated guess at best, but more often than not, it's something like wishful thinking, marketing, and there is often a veiled command, even with very simple predictions. So if I tell you it's going to rain this afternoon, I might actually be saying you should take an umbrella or we should postpone that walk that we had planned. And certainly when it comes to predictions about human beings, they tend to be quite normative. So when we listen to tech executives make predictions about the future, typically they involve them having a lot of power and their product being the most important product in history.
0: In the book, in the historical section, you made it pretty clear that politicians and prophets have always had this close relationship. I mean, sometimes emperors would throw them off the cliff if they didn't say the right thing, but sometimes they would keep them as like almost like talismans or pets. Is that what's happening in the modern political system, especially here in the US?
1: Yes and no. In the past, it could be very profitable and very make you very popular to be a prophet, but it was also quite dangerous, as you said. It's quite striking how many important prophets end up being thrown off a cliff or a window. And the irony is that, of course, if they were that good at predicting the future, they might have avoided that fate. But today it's become extremely cheap to be a prophet in the sense that you have many people throwing predictions right, left, and center. And when those predictions don't come true, there's no accountability. Or when they come true at the price of them creating the reality that they're purporting to predict, again, there's no accountability. And that's a problem because predictions can be very dangerous. People can live or die because of a prediction. On the other hand, yes, there are similarities, more similarities than I feel comfortable with, because even though the Oracle of Delphi and astrology and AI are very different technologies in the mechanisms that they use, the political role that they play is not that different. And it's so common to see prophets escorting leaders and being too close to leaders in history. And we're seeing it yet again, of course.
0: And I want to share the blame a little bit between politicians and prophets and journalism. So, in the US, we are in the run-up to another election cycle, and my news feed is flooded with people's ideas about what will happen. And I can't help but think back to 2016, and the New York Times said Hillary Clinton had pretty much like a 95% chance of winning. What role do you see political polls playing, and how should we be viewing these predictions that we're going to be flooded with over the next almost month?
1: I tend to be quite skeptical of polls, partly because it's very easy to get it wrong. It's very easy to not select a representative sample, it's easy for people to lie because they feel embarrassed or they feel something like akin to rebellion, and they don't want to let the world know how they feel. But even more fundamentally, why do we have polls at all? Like, why do we want to influence people's behavior on the basis of what other people think? In an ideal democracy, you would want every citizen to be as informed as they possibly can and to vote according to their conscience. Human beings are social beings, and we get influenced by what the crowd does, but very often that's not in our interest, not individually and not collectively. And many times when people think that a candidate is going to win, that influences to either not vote for the candidate, even if they would vote otherwise, because they think, oh, they're going to win anyway, and I don't need to get off the couch, or to vote for someone else, or to vote for them instead of someone else, even if they would prefer someone else, because that someone else they think is not popular enough. So it distorts democracy in ways that I don't think are very helpful. So what can you do if you're a journalist? Let's suppose that you have pressure to report on the polls. Something very important to do is to remind the population of just how wrong polls have been before, and that it's our duty to vote and to never take for granted that the poll is going to get it right.
0: And looking at what's possible in this world, I know that you advise governments, I believe you advise companies and other decision makers about AI. And I'm wondering what regulation is possible, what regulation is desired, and why?
1: Very broad question, and we could, spend a year answering it. But to give a brief answer, any kind of regulation is possible. We've regulated every industry in the past. There's no reason why we can't regulate this appropriately. And many of the regulations in other industries are a good kind of guideline. So, for example, if a company commits a crime, the company is responsible for it. Who exactly? Well, it's a combination. First of all, the company as an institution might face a fine, they might lose their license, but also the relevant people who made the relevant decisions. So, just as an analogy, if we think about the Volkswagen scandal in which the company essentially cheated on the reporting of the emissions and the measuring of the emissions that their cars were producing. Eventually, four people were charged and faced justice, and the company faced consequences as well. So at the moment, we are very used to tech companies not facing pretty much any kind of consequence. But that's a choice, and that choice can change. It's also a matter of applying adequate regulation to the design of algorithms. So, one thing that I think we should regulate as a priority is surveillance. Mass surveillance leads to authoritarianism. You cannot have democracy without privacy. And the practical question that we're asking right now, as we surveil the population like never before, other than in authoritarian regimes, is how much surveillance can a liberal democracy take? And I don't want to find out. So that's one thing. But the other thing is, what do we want algorithms to do in the sense that what should be their objective? And it seems quite clear to me that when we develop algorithms to be maximally engaging, it becomes a very toxic thing because we get engaged by false stories and false news, and because we get engaged by content that is outrageous and that makes us mad and that worries us. But that's by design. And just like we regulated food not to be maximally addictive by, for example, containing cocaine, We can do the same with algorithms. It's not that complex. Sometimes we make the simple complicated, and that's partly because we buy into the narratives of technology companies themselves. One of the things that I would like to see more of is not allow tech companies or tech executives to set the questions, because when they set the questions, they're already partly choosing the answer. We should set the questions. And for example, I think the question is not how dangerous AI is, but how dangerous have these companies and these people become? But to end on a more interesting note, I think that when we look at the history of regulation, often it's the best regulation comes about not as a result of top-down reflecting by policymakers, but a company does something different, they improve practices, everybody ups their standards as a result, and then it becomes a minimal requirement from the point of view of regulation. And ideally, that's what I would like to see. I would like to see one company do things different, come up with AI that is safe, that is respectful of privacy, that is respectful of autonomy, and then everybody saying that is such a better product, and then regulation making it a minimum standard.
0: Yeah, that's a fantastic hope for the future. I won't call it a prediction as much as a wish, maybe, or a potential hopeful. And I just want to end a little bit on possibly the nitty-gritty of what regulation might be. I believe you were on Computer Says Maybe, another podcast, about saying that there might be a chance that companies won't be able to sell our data. I think that the data collection is really at the heart of not only our legitimate fears, but our extremely emotional fears as well. Is there a world in which our data could stop being something that's on the marketplace?
1: Absolutely. And even in the most capitalist of societies, we agree that there are certain things that are off the market. We don't buy or sell organs. We don't buy or sell people. We don't buy or sell even the results of football matches. And we don't buy or sell votes because that goes against the spirit of democracy. And for the same reason, we shouldn't buy or sell personal data. Personal data should be able to be shared for good purposes and in the benefit of data subjects. But when we sell personal data, we pretty much sell access to people and access to influence, and that distorts democracy.
0: Oh, Carissa Villiers, thank you so much for coming on with us today.
1: It's been a pleasure. Thank you so much.
0: If you'd like to hear more from my conversation with Carissa, please check out backgroundbriefing.org or find us anywhere you get your podcasts. She is a fantastically smart woman with a lot of things to say. And again, it is Carissa Villiers, an Oxford philosophy professor who is at the university's Institute for Ethics and AI. She advises decision makers about digital ethics, and she researches that as well as privacy. Her new book is Prophecy, Prediction, Power, and the Fight for the Future, From Ancient Oracles to AI.
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0: This is the Tom Hartman Program.
1: Donald Trump is building an election trap, and millions of Americans may not see it until it's too late. Also, are Trump and Hegseth really going to expose America to a government-led snuff film? I mean, is there anything lower that this administration can sink to? Well, yeah, they shot a guy in New York City with his five-year-old sitting in the car, 7 bullets into a car with a five-year-old in it. But wait, there's more. In nearby New Jersey, they snatched a guy off the street. His little kids were with him. They tried to hang on to his leg, and one of the ICE agents threw his kid out into the street. And we'll get to all those other stories. But meanwhile, these attacks on Riyadh, the capital city, I mean, this is this airport is the kind of the entrance to the capital of Saudi Arabia, and King Khalid International Airport on Saturday. And the Houthis are drawing blood here. I mean, you know, literally, they killed a bunch of people. But you've got this conference that's coming up that has got everybody flipped out. I mean, this is supposed to be, I think it's coming up this week, or perhaps it's next week. Riyadh hosts the World Petroleum Congress, yeah, this week, with CEOs from ExxonMobil, Shell, Total Energy, and BP expected, followed later this month by the Future Investment Initiative and Wall Street's billionaire financiers. Organizers insist both events are going to continue, according to Reuters. But, these Houthi strikes are, you know, Saudi Arabia used to be thought of as kind of a little island of an oasis of stability in the Middle East. Not now. And the Houthis are doubling down on their warnings. They say the worst is yet to come if the Saudis continue their actions against Yemen. And, of course, the Houthis now are threatening to shut down the Bab el-Mandab Strait, through which about 10% of global maritime goods transit. So the concern is, you know, Trump says he may come to the rescue. He may involve himself on behalf of Saudi Arabia. Not Ukraine. They didn't give money to his family, but the Saudis did. And so he's thinking about it. And if he does, we're going to get a hell of a lot deeper in the middle of another one of these Middle Eastern wars, all thanks to, you know, Benjamin Netanyahu finally finding a president, an American president, stupid enough to take his
0: advice. 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
1: My daily take today is titled, Benedict Arnold Sold Out America Once. Is Trump doing it again, only this time for Putin? I mean, you know, yesterday morning, Trump took to his Nazi-infested social media site to proclaim that Russia and Ukraine had agreed to an energy ceasefire. Immediately, two things happened. One was Zelensky came out and said, I don't know what you're talking about. And then Putin launched a whole new barrage of missiles at energy resources in Ukraine and killed a bunch more people. So clearly, neither one of them, you know, this is news for everybody. And Trump had made a similar announcement, by the way, back in September. And it turned out to be a lie. And Zelensky and Putin continued to fire missiles at each other. My guess is that the reason that Trump did this, said this, was he's trying to distract us from the most nakedly pro-Russia act of any American president in our nation's history that happened on Friday. And this was right after one of his, you know, about every 2 weeks since he got inaugurated, Donald Trump is on the phone with Putin, secretly, privately. And apparently he's even dumped the, you know, we used to have like security experts and people like that on the calls. Apparently that's all gone. And he came out and announced that these sanctions against Russian oil and the sale of Russian oil and our sanctions on countries that buy Russian oil, which was the big deal, were going to be suspended for the next 6 months. Now, we've suspended those sanctions a couple of times. When Putin got in trouble, Trump has suspended them in the past, I believe twice, both times just for 1 month, for 30 days. But this time, it'll be 6 months, which is going to give Russia billions and billions of dollars. Now, the amount of oil or the amount of diesel that we're talking about here that Trump says we're going to buy from Putin is been variously described in the media and by experts in this field as either 2 days worth of diesel for the United States or as much as 9 days worth of diesel for the United States. But it's not going to. Number one, we are diesel independent. We produce all of our own diesel. We don't import diesel from Russia. And the only reason that we're paying such a high price for diesel is not because we have a supply problem in the United States, but because the oil companies, you know, you'll recall Donald Trump during the campaign in 2024, he had a bunch of oil executives in the room and he said, give me $1 billion and I'll do anything you want. And he's been doing that. He's been canceling, you know, windmill, you know, offshore wind projects. He's been canceling solar projects. He's rolled back our fuel efficiency standards and our pollution standards so that cars can burn more gasoline, get lower gas mileage, you know, all that kind of stuff. And so this is not really going to benefit us at all. But Trump is hoping, I believe, that Trump, I believe that he made this statement, or he's said this for two reasons. Number one, Putin has got his back to the wall. Putin is in deep trouble right now. There's a great article by a history professor that I linked to in my article that just kind of goes through all that and you know how Putin is in trouble. And I won't go through all the details right now, but the Russian economy is on its knees, and so Trump just basically gave Putin billions of dollars a day, and you know for the next 6 months, which he desperately needs, and it also is going to fuel Putin's, you know, slaughter in Ukraine. And then he went out in front of the White House and said to the press, he said, I want to thank President Putin. I mean, I'm wondering what's going on here. Is this Trump bailing out his mentor or his owner or his blackmailer? Or has Trump just decided that America is going to become like Russia and we will align ourselves with Russia? Is that what's going on? I mean, you got Kash Patel going to Russia in a couple in a week or so, and nobody will say why. This is totally wild stuff. And by the way, 3 weeks ago, Donald Trump signed the Lindsey O. Graham Sanctioning Russia and Iran Act. It was signed into law 3 weeks ago, and it requires that starting Sunday of this week, we, the United States, or Trump, the president, on behalf of we, the United States, begin punishing countries that are buying oil from Russia. And not only that, there's the Ending Importation of Russian Oil Act that was passed in 2022 by Congress that says that if an American president wants to import any Russian energy products into the United States, and this is another reason why I'm saying this is not going to have any impact on diesel and that Russian diesel is not even going to end up in the United States, but that if he wanted to, he has to give Congress 45 days advance notice. Congress then has to certify in writing that Russia has withdrawn all of its troops from Ukraine. And Russia then has, and Congress then has 90 days to decide whether or not to give him that permission. So basically, it's 4.5 months, a long process, from the time that the president declares he wants to import fossil fuel products from Russia until the time he can actually do it. And that's only with the permission of Congress. So these are two laws passed by Congress and signed, the first, you know, the Lindsey Graham Act signed by Trump, this Ending Importation Act signed by Biden, that Donald Trump is apparently breaking or planning to break. Jane Shaheen, the Democratic senator from New Hampshire, pointed this out. She's Trump and his lickspittles have totally bypassed every one of these requirements. Tom Tillis, the Republican senator, said yesterday on NBC's Meet the Press that this is both illegal and will put American lives at risk, which provoked former Republican Congressman Joe Walsh, who's been on this program many times, to say Trump is a traitor to the free world. Now, Walsh used to be a lonely voice in his party, but when Trump announced this on Friday that he was going to end the sanctions on Russian refined petroleum products, Mike Pence called it a betrayal of Senator Graham's legacy. Republican Senator Lisa Murkowski and Republican Congressman Dan Bacon and Michael McCaul have all condemned this. Brian Fitzpatrick, who is a Republican congressman from Pennsylvania, has notified Mike Johnson that when Congress resumes after the election, he's going to use a discharge petition to force a vote on a bill that he's calling the Ronald Reagan Peace Through Strength Act that would block any purchase of Russian oil, even though it's already illegal under two different laws. So, you know, people are starting to wonder, what side is Trump on? And in fact, that's what Senator Mark Kelly said yesterday. Whose side is Trump on? So is he, I mean, you know, it appears that Trump is trying to gut our country. He's trying to destroy America, right? He's put an alcoholic B-list weekend TV guy in charge of our Pentagon. He's got a plumber who's in charge of DHS. He's got a fracking guy in charge of energy, a wrestling billionaire in charge of education, a brainworm disabled former heroin and sex addicted lawyer in charge of our nation's health, a ketamine-addled trillionaire ripped up our government and destroyed our soft power internationally by taking down USAID. He shut down our pro-democracy propaganda operations with the Voice of America. He put a weight loss miracle pill hawker in charge of Medicare and Medicaid, a C-list former reality TV stars in charge of our airlines, his own criminal defense lawyers running the Epstein cover-up over at the Department of Justice. I mean, the list just goes on and on and on. And we know that, you know, Trump has been repeatedly involved with Russia in ways that have a lot of people very concerned. I mean, all the way back to Helsinki when he took Putin's side and trash-talked our own intelligence agencies. So, you know, what's going on here? I mean, you know, Benedict Arnold at least was a military hero before he decided to sell out America. You know, he was shot in the left leg, and then later his leg was shattered as he was leading the charge in the Battle of Saratoga. Trump, on the other hand, you know, had a phony X-ray of bone spurs to get out of going to Vietnam. I mean, you know, Benedict Arnold at least had been a patriot and fought in the Revolutionary War before he betrayed our country. I think this betrayal of our country is something that is going to last for a long time. I think people are starting to genuinely want to know what the hell is going on. And has Trump sold us out to Putin? Is that what's going on here? Now we're going to see executions. Trump wants a snuff film? Seriously? Dave in Federal Way, Washington. Hey, Dave, what's on your mind today?
2: Hey, not too much, Tom. This Trump-Putin connection. Look, you know how you've always talked about Hobbes and Locke, right? Mm. And their debates. And you mentioned Benedict Arnold. Well, see, when Benedict Arnold gave up on democracy and went back to the king, it was just a fanciful experiment that he was tired of seeing people die. And he himself, you know, you talked about his own personal injuries. Okay, democracy was just fanciful, it was experimental, and people's lives weren't really necessary to risk, in his mind. Trump and MAGA, it's different. Now democracy is obsolete. It is unuseful, all right? And I've always said, the reason why President Obama, there's only really one reason he's going to go down in history as a great president.
1: Obama?
2: It's because he asked why. Like, a lot of it was economic, based on money, right? He asked, why are we in these endless wars? Why? Trump and MAGA, they don't ask why. All they ask is, does this profit the Fuhrer? Does this profit the leader? Does this profit dear leader? And you're right by comparing him to Kim Jong-un. I think that's the most similar regime. And to compare Trump and MAGA to. And they're not stupid. All right, MAGA, I've noticed they're changing their on these debate shows. They're changing, like, the other day I just heard Caroline Sunshine. She did it, and it was really, really smart. She told the liberal, wait a minute, if Trump has unlimited power, why does the Supreme Court go against him? Mm. Okay, so they take little – I'm telling you, MAGA is a movement that Vladimir Putin can easily exploit. And frankly,
1: oh, it has
2: Russia,
1: been since 2015. I mean, you know, the right. Mueller investigation found multiple instances of Russia helping out Trump and 10 specific, you know, they made 10 specific charges against Donald Trump himself for, you know, felony obstruction of justice, trying to shut down his own investigation. So, yeah, I get it. Dave, I got to run, but thanks for the call. Appreciate it. We'll be right back. The U.S. military, according to Whiskey Pete, yesterday I saw an online story where they were referring to him as Pretty Pete. I mean, Pete Hegseth with all the hair gel, and he's got his own makeup room over. He had a makeup room built at the Department of Defense. So he puts on his makeup. He has a professional makeup artist set him up before he goes out on stage. And this manly man. And yesterday he was like, we're going to have public execution. We're going to do firing squads, and we're going to do it so that everybody can, we're going to live stream it. I mean, this is crazy. I get it. Nidal Hassan, I think that's how you pronounce his name. He was a psychiatrist in the Army. He was a major, the child of a Palestinian immigrant. This is the Fort Hood massacre, where he killed a bunch of people and wounded a bunch of others. He killed 13 people and wounded about, two dozen other people in 2009. It was a big story back then. We were on the air. I remember it well. The guy deserves, at the very least, to be in prison for the rest of his life. And if you're a death penalty advocate, which I'm not, but if you are, if anybody qualified, I suppose it would be him. But I thought we stopped public hangings and public firing squads like in the 19th century. I mean, this is like public lynchings, which were a thing here in the 1800s and before. And they want to do it just before Christmas, which is when Christians, well, it's when they celebrate the birth of Jesus. I guess Easter is his execution. But, one of the main stories of Christianity is how wrong it was that the Romans gave Jesus the death penalty. And what's particularly wild is that our vice president just published a book about his faith, his conversion to Catholicism. Well, the official position of the Catholic Church is that the death penalty is a sin. For the state to do it is a sin. It's a crime. It's a religious crime, the death penalty. And J.D. Vance is not saying anything. Hegseth claims to be a hyper-Christian. He's bringing Christianity to the military. I mean, I just find this shocking. That barbarity for the sake of barbarity, I think, would be... this is what ISIS does. This is what Saudi Arabia does every Friday. They have a public execution in the soccer stadium. I thought we were better than this. I really did. I mean, I'm just shocked. Journalist Seamus Malkenzel said, content with having desensitized the American public by broadcasting faceless images of Iranian sailors dying and buildings full of people leveled to the soundtrack of Halo, the government is now moving to live streaming snuff films, faces and all. Well, my guess is the guy will have a hood on, but I get the point. It's just wrong. Wayne in Charleston, West Virginia. Hey, Wayne, what's on your mind?
3: Tom, I just wanted to let you know, earlier you mentioned the firing squad that Hegseth was talking about.
1: Yeah.
3: That came from Trump. His last term, he made a statement. Well, he went through a bunch of crazy stuff, like bombing a hurricane and having alligators at the border for the...
1: Yeah, in the Rio Grande, yeah, I remember.
3: This is another one at the end. He wanted to reinstate the firing squad, and that's what he... This is him.
1: Oh, geez.
3: That's not Hegseth. That's coming from him.
1: Yeah.
3: Do you remember him doing that?
1: I don't, but I'm not surprised. I mean, I remember his saying, why don't we nuke
3: hurricanes? He was trying to go through a bunch of stuff, and he did, he did do this, too.
1: Yeah, well...
3: He got that reinstated, so that's why that's happening.
1: Yeah, okay. Wayne, thank you for that. I appreciate it. So Mayor Zoran Mamdani is furious. I mean, like, seriously pissed off. He said, this is what he said in a press conference. He said, there is no explanation for these tactics. There is no. Well, I should set this up by explaining what happened. In New York City, ICE officers who were not in uniform, they were dressed as construction workers. Not in uniform. No badges, no ID. Surrounded this guy's car, and when he tried to drive off, they fired 7 bullets into his car. One of them struck him. Thank God none of them struck his 5-year-old who was in the car with him.

0: street. And when it comes to ICE, it begs the question, what's the difference? Yeah. And then over in New Jersey, you know, just a few dozen miles away, this story from The Mirror by Phelan Sempler. Masked ICE agents violently arrested a man in broad daylight in Harrison, New Jersey, while pulling away several young children clinging to him. One of the children was shoved into the street. The children could be heard screaming and crying, and a woman, as was a woman holding a baby, as they basically dragged off the father of this family. Officers pushed and shoved the children. At one point, a young boy was pulled away and shoved into the street. Another's Crocs shoes were knocked off amid the struggle. Bystanders were screaming, "They're just kids. She's holding a baby." Bystanders tried to console them after the traumatizing incident that left them stranded. What have we done in this country? What have we allowed to be done in our name? So what's on your mind today? Ed in Portland. Hey, Ed, what's on your mind today?
1: You were talking for a while about the desire to live stream execution. And maybe you didn't want to say it out loud yourself, but I'll just go there. Clearly to me, this is an attempt at normalization and desensitization.
0: I agree.
1: And they want us to get accustomed to, they want us to get accustomed to the idea that the state can kill people when it wants to.
0: Yep.
1: And I think this will transfer to them hoping that we'll put up with people being killed in our streets.
0: Well, you know, they got away with killing.
1: That simply.
0: Yeah, they got away with killing Rene Good. They got away with killing Alex Pretty. They got away with killing the other two or three people that that they have just gunned down in the streets. I'm sorry, I'm lousy with names. I don't remember all their names. But you know, one was a Hispanic guy, one was a black guy. I mean, you know, they got away with that, and I think that's why they shot this guy yesterday in New York City. They figure, hey, it's normal. It's not a big deal. We can do it. We'll get away with it. You know, there'll be a day or two of protest. The liberals will freak out, and you know, we'll just go on and we'll shoot somebody else. I think you're right, Ed. I think that what Pete Hegseth is trying to do is, you know, he's trying to take us away from being a country that values the sanctity of human life, that values democratic standards, that values a society where we're all in this together, and shift us to a neo-fascist state where the state is run by a small group of billionaires, and the state violence is an acceptable way to keep people in line. And the next step after that is what Putin does, which is when you protest, you go to prison. And they've already started on that. This one guy got 40 years in prison for moving a box of books. They're trying to prosecute now Cassidy Hutchinson for testifying before the January 6th committee as to what she saw on January 6th. I mean, yep. It goes beyond just violence and killing. This is what's called a police state, Ed. That is what they're trying to get us accustomed to. And police states— Well, we're halfway there now. Police states like Saudi Arabia, they hold public executions every Friday in Riyadh in the soccer stadium, public beheadings. And that's what Pete Hegseth wants, and that is barbaric.
1: So, Tom?
0: Yeah.
1: Tom, how are we the land of the free and the home of the brave if we allow the government to cow us with this stuff?
0: We no longer are, Ed. I mean, you know, and that's why we all need to get out and vote and push back and get these guys out of office. It's just that simple. It's just that simple. Ed, great, great analysis. Thank you very much. George in Cripple Creek, Virginia. Hey, George, what's on your mind today?
2: Hey, Tom, did you see that NATO commander, I think it's U.S. General Grinkevich, said that if Russia was stupid enough to attack NATO, NATO would hit back with everything in its arsenal and just devastate Russia. And I'm afraid if that happened, President Trump would figure out some excuse to not support Article 5.
0: Yeah.
2: You know, because, you know, he's threatening to cut off all intelligence and financial support to Ukraine if Ukraine doesn't stop hitting Russian oil refineries, etc. So he's not only not supporting Ukraine, he's supporting Putin.
0: Well, and apparently there was a piece in the Financial Times last night that I was reading that apparently there's a meeting coming up about NATO that the Baltimore

0: Baltic states were not invited to. And
1: they're NATO members. I can't understand that.
0: Yeah, it makes no sense. The implication of the article, or at least the implication I took from it, was that Trump is moving step by step toward basically disengaging from NATO, and also that right now the supreme Allied commander, I forget who it is and what his role is. Sorry, I should have the article in front of me right now. That Trump is talking about pulling him out and having a non-American be the leader, military leader of NATO.
1: Ever.
0: Yeah. And if that happens, that would provide Trump with the basis to say, okay, NATO, that's your fight, not ours. And that's got what this meeting is all about.
1: You've got a non-U.S. commander, so we're out of here.
0: Yeah. Yeah, and that's a nightmare scenario. I mean, that's exactly what Putin wants, which is probably why Trump is doing it.
1: He's been trying to get that happen for years.
0: Right. So the question is Trump doing what Putin wants every single time for the last 10 years? Is Trump doing what Putin wants because Putin owns him, because Putin's blackmailing him, because Putin's paying him, because he wants to become like Putin?
1: I think because Putin's blackmailing him.
0: I think it's because he wants to turn America away from democracy. And, when Putin came in, Russia was a democracy and he destroyed that. I think Trump wants to do the same thing here in America, make his family rich and just rule the country for forever, Don Jr. next. And he's taking advice from Putin on how to do it. That's my opinion. But George, thanks for the call. Good talking to you.
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0: Today is Columbus Day, also Indigenous Persons or Indigenous Americans Day, however they're calling it. And I think it's worth remembering, you know, what happened when Columbus landed, this great hero. And I say that sarcastically, that when Columbus landed in Hispaniola, you know, what is now the Dominican Republic and Haiti. He said, when our ships were to leave for Spain, this is, they gathered when he and his crew arrived. This was on their second visit. They came with enough cannons, guns, and swords to take captive 1,600 local villagers who had come out to greet them. Miguel Cueno, who was a member, probably one of the most literate member of Columbus's crew, he kept extensive diaries. He wrote, quote, when our ships were to leave for Spain, we gathered 1,600 male and female persons of those Indians, and of these we embarked in our ships on February 17, 1495. For those who remained, he's talking about the Spaniards, we let it be known in the vicinity that anyone who wanted to take some of them could do so to the amount desired, which was done. He noted that Columbus had given him a particularly beautiful teenage girl as his personal slave, and he wrote that when he attempted to have sex with her, she, quote, resisted with all her strength, so, in his own words, he, quote, thrashed her mercilessly and raped her. He wrote this in his diary, right? He's proud of this. As a reward, Columbus frequently gave his men, young Taino girls, to rape. He also started a sex slave trade. In fact, he wrote to a friend in 1500, quote, 100 castellanos, a castellano was a Spanish coin back then, 100 castellanos are as easily obtained for a woman as for a farm. And it is very general, and there are plenty of dealers who go about looking for girls. Those from 9 to 10 years old are now the most in demand. Somehow Christopher Columbus is looking more and more like Jeffrey Epstein, you know. He wrote to the Spanish monarchs in 1493. This is Columbus again writing. He said, it is possible, with the name of the Holy Trinity, to sell all the slaves which it is possible to sell. Here there are so many of these slaves, and also Brazil wood, and that although they are living things, they are as good as gold. And, you know, that's kind of the thought virus that carried through. Columbus's men would cut off an Indian's ear or nose for a minor offense. He demanded that the young men bring him gold and or whatever treasure they could find, you know, precious stones or whatever. And then he sent his men out, and when, you know, well, there was basically no gold there. So, but to punish them, he cut off the hands of a number of them for not bringing him treasures. And, you know, the goal of cutting off the nose or ear was so that they would go back to the village and impress everybody else with Columbus's brutality. Columbus and his men attacked the Taino with dogs. They skewered them on poles from anus to mouth and shot them. Eventually, life for the Taino became so unbearable that as Pedro de Cordoba, another person who was, you know, part of the expedition, wrote to King Ferdinand in a 1517 letter, quote, as a result of the sufferings and hard labor they endured, the Indians choose and have chosen suicide. Occasionally 100 have committed mass suicide. The women, exhausted by labor, have shunned conception and childbirth. Many, when pregnant, have taken something to abort and have aborted. Others, after delivery, have killed their children with their own hands so as not to leave them in such oppressive slavery. And, of course, you know, similar pattern played out on continental North America over the course of the next two centuries. English settlers first tried to dominate the American tribes and then began importing people from Africa to live in slavery, to be enslaved. And prior to Columbus's arrival, most scholars placed the population of the island, you know, Hispaniola, at around 300,000 people. By 1496, it was down to 110,000, according to a census by his own brother, Bartholomew Columbus. By 1516, his brother's census said that only 12,000 of these Indians were left. And priest Bartolome de las Casas, who was there, said that by 1542, fewer than 200 natives were alive. The census of 1555 found every single one dead. So, Columbus Day.
1: You voted to tear my family apart.

0: pretend anymore. And welcome back, Eric, Long Beach, California. Hey, Eric, what's on your mind today?
1: Hey, I just wanted to speak a little bit about Columbus. I heard you mention Columbus in the beginning.
0: Yeah.
1: And that, you know, the overall teaching is Columbus was lost and he stumbled, bumbled to the Americas, but that's not true. He learned about the Americas when he was part of the navigational schools under the Moorish Empire. Hmm. And as you know, we the Moors ruled Iberian Peninsula for 781 years, 711 AD to 1492, when the Moorish Sultan surrendered to Isabella and Ferdinand, which is now today called Spain. And a lot of those Moors converted from Islam to Christianity and came and actually piloted Columbus ships from Spain to the Americas. However, the other part is most of the Moors were reclassified as Negro, which is everybody knows is Spanish for black. So Columbus didn't just happenstance just stumble over here. He knew where he was going because the Moors had always been back and forth between the Iberian Peninsula and the Americas back to 1311 with Abu Bakr. So
0: fascinating.
1: That's just a part of the history that's not really talked about.
0: Yeah, yeah. Eric, thank you. I'll have to do some digging into that. I was unaware of that, too. Thank you very much. So Trump is building an election trap. You know, we have been having this conversation on this program for literally years. I wrote a whole book about this, The Hidden History of the War on Voting. It should have been titled The Republican War on Voting, because Democrats want everybody to vote. Republicans don't. In fact, next week, I really want to write an op-ed about how and talk about how in 1993, Congress said explicitly, voting is a right. Having a gun, according to the Supreme Court, is a right. If your state wants to take away your gun, or your city or your county wants to take away your gun, they have to go to court. They have to go to a judge and get permission. But if they want to take away your vote, no problem. They don't even have to tell you. Anyhow, my article opens with this story that we talked about on Monday of this week. The city of Astoria, the little 9,000 people over on the seacoast, you know, right here in Oregon. This woman who owns a coffee shop and a craft shop, a ceramic studio, has been mailing postcards to herself since August, and they're taking months, or at least a month, to get to her, and several of them had just never showed up. And this is in a state, Oregon here, where 100% of our voting is done by mail-in. You can't. There is no place you can physically go to vote, to the best of my knowledge. I mean, I realize there are special spots for handicapped people, but generally speaking, we don't have polling places. We have vote by mail and we have drop boxes. And so, you know, if they slow down the mail by a month, well, let's see. The ballots go out next Wednesday, which is what, the 15th? 14th. Thank you, Sean. The ballots go out next Wednesday. So that's, and the election is November 3rd. So that's 3 weeks. Now, if it's going to take a month for the ballot to get to me, and it's going to take a month for it to be returned, the state of Oregon is going to be getting my ballot around Christmas. I don't think it's going to work. Neither does Donald Trump. Nor does his postmaster general, I'm sure. And I have a feeling that this is what's going on. I mean, I've been getting calls all week from people saying, my mail takes a week, my mail takes 2 weeks, my mail never gets to me, my mail's going to my neighbors, whatever. I mean, occasionally it's just, you know, an incompetent mail delivery person or just a good old-fashioned generic screw-up. But we got a call from Mannheim, Germany, from a guy watching us on YouTube, who's an American who lives in Germany, who's lived there for years, who always votes from Germany, always gets his ballot within a few days of the time it was mailed. His ballot was sent out on September 15th, which is the requirement. The federal law requires that for people outside the United States. It still hasn't arrived in Germany. I mean, you know, this is nuts. And then on top of that, Alexandria Jacobson is reporting for Raw Story that nearly 1,000 armed private security guards have been deployed to at least 55 postal facilities, particularly places where there's lots of Democrats, like Atlanta, Phoenix, Denver, and Chicago. And instead of using the post office's own police force, Trump's people have hired Prosegur, a Spanish multinational armed mercenary force that Norway's sovereign wealth fund blacklisted 2 years ago over what its ethics council called, quote, an unacceptable risk that the company is contributing to serious human rights abuses. They've been accused of intimidating union organizers across Latin America, which may be why Frank Albergo of the Postal Police Officers Association worries out loud that nobody from the post office seems to be supervising them. He says you got private contractors in and around ballots without any federal control. So we're halfway there. You know, this whole debate about armed agents at the polls. Well, if half of us are voting by mail, and it's about that now nationwide, it's not quite half. It's more like two-fifths. And the post office becomes the polling place, right? And then there's Trump's, you know, wannabe Schutzstaffel, his SS, these armed, masked, anonymous, unaccountable thugs who are now equipped with shock gloves that are used for torture in other countries, who seem to delight in shooting people, like this guy yesterday in New York City, in cars, well, like Rene Good, for that matter. The Democracy Forward just released 166 shocking pages of internal ICE documents they got through a FOIA filing. This agency seems to have, which seems only to answer to Trump and Stephen Miller, has already collected 50.6 million voter records. What the hell is ICE doing with our voter records? What could their having our personal voting habits possibly have to do with controlling immigration? But it gets worse. They got another 48 million so-called voter records from what the documents call the independent sources of election denier Heather Honey. She was a private eye back in 2020. No background or experience at elections or voting machines. She's an outspoken election denier, and she's now running the Department of Homeland Security's Election Integrity Division. She's the person who was the source of the false claim that Trump did as he was sending his mob to the Capitol on January 6th. He said, there were more votes cast in Pennsylvania than there are voters in Pennsylvania. That came from her. It's a lie. And, you know, here we are. The New York Times dug into those same documents. They found that that Homeland Security has already opened investigations into over 150 good government nonprofit organizations that register voters. They've considered sending undercover agents into organizations that register voters to, quote, disrupt activities. I mean, this is just nuts. So what do we do? Well, the bottom line here, and I could go on. You can read the whole piece over at HartmanReport.com. But the bottom line is the only way to defeat all of these dozens of ways of shaving a half point here and a point there and 2 points here, the only way to defeat that is to have an absolute avalanche, a tsunami, an overwhelming victory in this election. And that means you need to double-check your voter registration, and you need to vote. If you can early vote right now, and it's going on in about half our states, get out and vote. And if you can't early vote, make a plan, find out when you can, and do so. And bring three friends. Because we've got, I mean, you know, they are playing every dirty trick in the book. Trump is learning from Putin, his mentor. VotersCalendar.org website. Mimi, welcome back. Tell us about this.
2: It's good to see you again, and I love seeing the glacier lakes and the sunrise in the woods. I'm assuming that's sunrise.
0: Well, thank you.
2: VotersCalendar.org is a Tim Carpenter Institute project. It's nonpartisan, nonprofit. Tim Carpenter was the founder of PDA, and he's been absent from this planet since 2014. But it is a clickable map. You find your state. You click on it, and you will be taken to all the information that you need. And one of the things I really like about this is they have taken up my suggestion, firm suggestion, that when you check your registration, if you and when you, I hope, find it, take a screenshot, because my whole message this election cycle is each of us is responsible for a certain amount of proof of what we can't control. You know, I played a 12-step counselor for 8 years on TV. I learned a lot about that. And the surrendered prayer is, you know, give me the serenity, but the things I can change, do that. So this year, do whatever you can to have proof of your registration. Should any question arise, you got it on your phone, or, you know, you have a picture of it. Here it was, time dated. It was there. I get to vote. The other things that it will have as time goes on are more voter information, but it takes you to your Secretary of State's website, where all the information about same-day voting and voting registration deadlines, I know you've been doing a lot of work on that, Tom, and warning people that their deadlines were coming up, and about many states' deadlines have passed, and only a few of them do not have same-day registration, so that's a pity. But many places do have same-day registration, and then you cast a conditional ballot, and when the office checks that your registration data checks out, you live where you said you lived, and you are who you said you were, then they will count your vote. It's like how a provisional ballot used to be, but it's called a conditional ballot in most places. Same-day registration is a huge improvement. Some states only offer it during the early voting time, but that information will all be, when you click your state, you can find all that out. So that's VotersCalendar.org. And there are a couple of other things that I will say, too, which is post-election, there are a couple of organizations I really trust who are organizing people to watch the things that you need to watch post-election to judge the election integrity in your jurisdiction and your state. And that's SmartElections.org and Scrutineers.org. And they teach you what you can control from your computer or in-person observation, and then you can join some people doing that and know that you're doing everything within the law. You're not a group of, you know, vigilantes intimidating anybody, including your election official. These organizations reach out to election officials and work in a cooperative, nonviolently cooperative manner to improve the verification of results.
0: This is great stuff, Mimi. You're doing God's work here. This is really great stuff. So tell us about Progressive Democrats of America right now. What's going on over there? It's been a while since I've been to one of the meetings. My apologies.
2: I know. Exactly. And I am no longer the chair of the advisory board, though I am a board member. Mm-hmm. And I'll tell you, I'm getting on. So a lot of my sort of right-hand helpers aren't at the other end of their phone line anymore. You know, they've passed down to where I can't reach him except by prayer. And so I've withdrawn somewhat from that day to day or month to month. But we have a brilliant executive director named Alan Minsky. And many of the same people are doing our operations. And they, Janice Kay, and they work Mike Fox nonstop. And one thing PDA does is organize phone banks to remind people about deadlines and go out and vote. And Mike Fox runs that operation, and it's fantastic. We also have a great presence with Mike Hirsch on Capitol Hill. And the Progressive Caucus during our time has grown from, like, I think it was 12 people originally to it's either the biggest caucus or one of the biggest caucuses on Capitol Hill now, the Progressives. And Tim always said, I want Progressive Democrat to be a generic term, like, you know, I'm trying to get Coca-Cola. I guess that's still a trademark brand. But and he said, I also want it to be redundant someday. You don't have to say Progressive Democrat. You're a Democrat and you assume. And I always said progressive means we envision a future and we're progressing towards it.
0: Right.
2: Because, as you know, there are too many people who decided they've given up on a future for this planet. They're going to go live on a oxygenless rock somewhere in another galaxy or our own. But I don't mean to be facetious, because there's so much suffering going on right now, and a lot of it is politically and geopolitically inflicted. And we trust or hope in many organizations that will reinstate the rule of law in our country that will abide by the Constitution and put some teeth in it. But guess what? The thing we can control for that to happen is voting.
0: Yeah.
2: And so we'll get back to the same information that I'm here to bring. And as I say, if people want to organize, and we're all anxious about the results and about how they're tabulated and who's counting and what can be interfered with. But that's why I'm offering smartelections.com and scrutineers.org in order to, if you're anxious, do something with your anxiety, something you can control. And Bev Harris, who was really starting election integrity back when I was, and has since gone on to do other things in her life with her family and taking care of people, she always said that if you do one thing, the next step that you need to take becomes obvious to you. That's how we learn as human beings. If you step out and do the first thing, then the next thing you need to do becomes apparent, and you have the courage to do that. And you can do it with other people. And again, people have been working in election integrity for so long that they know how to do it, and they no longer are doing it oppositionally, just, you know, screaming that things are wrong and it's all so suspicious. That hasn't helped. Yeah. We need evidence, and even sometimes all the evidence, okay, it's not listened to, but that doesn't stop the need to accumulate it and to do what you can control. So that's it. And a couple of states, their registration deadlines have gone by, and they don't have same-day registration, not during early voting or on Election Day. But you can go to those state websites, and if you find your registration, screenshot. Because if there's been a lot of purging, we can't only trust that everything will go well. So it's up to each of us to do what we can't control and to gather the evidence we can. And the first thing is there's our voter registration. And again, afterwards, it's not an individual vigilante thing. That's never going to work for anybody, I hope. But gathering with knowledgeable people, and as I say, I trust those other two. I trust scrutineers.
0: Well said.
2: I wanted to say one other thing, because have you ever looked at the map called the Verifier at verifiedvoting.org?
0: I don't think I have.
2: Yeah. They, again, verified voting started very early when I started this work, 2003, 2004. And they have a map of the United States with a color, various colors, and you can check your voting system. I think a lot of people like to know that, whether they're thinking nationally or just need to know for their state. And that map called the Verifier is a wonderful resource. Yeah. And Ballotpedia, I think I put that URL in there. There, they have a map that shows who offers same-day registration.
0: That's great. It's a tough little tightrope to walk here between saying, on the one hand, you know, we don't want any shenanigans in our elections. Greg Palast did the math. You know, he's got a master's degree in statistics.
2: Exactly.
0: He took the state data, you know, of who got purged, and he found that they purged like 4.2 million people just before the 2024 election, and had those people in those swing states, and had those people not been purged, Kamala Harris would be our president right now, and we would have had a Democratic House. So that's the single most effective thing Republicans do, which is why you're saying screenshot your voter registration, so if you get challenged. But on the other hand, you know, you don't want to be sounding like, you know, Donald Trump and Laura Loomer, you know, my God, it's all rigged.
2: Yes.
0: And it's just a tough tightrope to walk.
2: I know. And I think you've done it excellently. And I think that if you do, good old serenity, I'm telling you, if you just do the thing you can't control, you can control, and you take action with someone else who's doing it by the law and in a cooperative manner, you're going to get very far and your anxiety diminishes. We would be naive not to be worried about results shenanigans.
0: He called up the Secretary of State of Georgia and demanded that he find me 11,000 votes, right? I mean, this is
2: right all daylight, whatever you know, in daylight. So One thing that often annoys me is to refute Stop the Steal, which, of course, I was on that side, refute it. But there was always, there's no evidence that there's been any manipulation. Well, of course there won't be evidence. That's what the digital thing is all about.
0: Yeah.
2: And AI, you know, we are learning now, they didn't have any evidence that things were going outside the guardrail. So what will the evidence be? It'll be what we can control, what right. people who know about cybersecurity have learned to look at. Bev Harris used to say, check who can vote, that's registration process, and does it have integrity? Who did vote? Look at the numbers of people who voted in your precinct or your county or your state and get that data. That's what Greg is so brilliant about. And then how was the vote counted? You want to know your voting system, and maybe it's vulnerabilities or it's security.
0: There you go. Yep.
2: And the chain of custody, you want to know all the way to reporting results.
0: Spot on. Mimi, I'm hitting a hard break here. I'm sorry. The great Mimi Kennedy, pdamerica.org, voterscalendar.org,
2: yep.
0: scrutineers.org, and smartelections.org. Do I have them?
2: That's it.
0: Okay.
2: Yeah.
0: Mimi, great to see you again. Thank you so much for dropping by.
2: Absolutely, Tom. Good work. Thank you for being there.
0: My pleasure. Randall in Oklahoma City. Hey, Randall, what's on your mind today?
3: In 2006, a renowned professor, Spanish historian, found documents in an archive in Spain. There was a 1506 trial of Christopher Columbus and his two brothers, Diego and Bartholomew, and they were put in chains, brought back to the U.S., and they were found guilty. There was 23 witnesses' accounts and testimony, 23 witnesses. He destroyed, well, killed all, overworked, killed all the people in Hispaniola, which is Haiti or Dominican Republic.
0: Right.
3: Probably why they did that was there's no more silver because we got no more miners to mine it. They're all dead.
0: They took his
3: Admiral of the Seas away from him, title, which is a big deal, and they took all of his money and all of his brother's money. So in his own time, he was discredited as a murderer and a killer in his own time in 1506 trial.
0: Interesting. I'm unaware of that, Randall, so I can't, you know, verify that, but that's fascinating. Thank you. Karen in Joliet, Illinois. Karen, I have about a minute left here on the show today.
4: Oh, my. Okay, I'll make it quick. Yes, it is. The No Kings rally and all that stuff is great, but I'm looking for a solution, something like a order protection, a petition. For the American people, what is about 345 million of us, maybe 315 million signatures.
0: We got a petition coming up on November 3rd. It's called a vote.
4: I understand the vote. The vote is not getting us anywhere right now. There's too much corruption. This man holds a quarter of $1 billion, which is like he could pay off half of the debt in this country. Mm. Instead, he's cutting things that normal people need. If I was in office, I would tell everybody to stop.
0: Yeah.
4: No, go to work, no nothing, because there's a supply and demand that goes on.
0: Well, there are people who are talking about a general strike, Karen. There are. Karen, I got to run. I'm sorry. I'm out of time. But thank you. That was a great way to wrap up the program. Brilliant. Thank you. And thank you for being with us today. We'll be back tomorrow, same time, same place. In the meantime, don't forget, democracy is not a spectator sport. It requires all of us. That includes you. So get out there, get active, tag your ad. Have a great afternoon. Be good to yourself and the folks around you. Stay safe. Eat your veggies. Get your exercise. We got a lot of work to do this fall. It's 3 weeks here, and I'll catch up with you tomorrow.

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4: Mr. President, tell us why the world should not be concerned about AI, why there shouldn't be guardrails.
5: Because we have people that love our country and love the world
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0: 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From Pacifica Radio in Los Angeles, this is the Bradcast, as heard on KPFK 90.7 FM in LA and on dozens of other fine affiliate stations over both the public airwaves and the internets around the country and the world, blanketing planet Earth. I'm Brad Friedman, your friendly investigative blogger, journalist, troublemaker, muckraker, an all-around swell fellow, says me from bradblog.com. Thank you very much for joining us today. Welcome to the Bradcast. Coming up momentarily, we head across the pond to London to speak with one of the most delightfully named people I've ever heard of.
1: Yes.
0: Verity Coyle is her name, of yes. Human Rights Watch, to discuss this bizarre and frankly, troubling report from the Washington Post over the weekend regarding the U.S. and Russia seemingly coming together, working together to undermine talks on an international treaty regarding the regulation of the use of autonomous weapons. Yes, weapon systems that essentially use artificial intelligence for targeting and decision making. And apparently, if it is up to the U.S. and Russia, who seem to now be colluding together on this, doing so, making targeting and operational decisions by AI without human intervention, without even allowing human intervention for some reason. That seems important to the Donald Trump administration right now. And the Pentagon is run by his defense secretary, Pete Hegseth, which is all troubling on its own, even before we add the Russia collusion piece of it there.
1: Yeah, it's very concerning. Why on earth would anybody, especially the United States, try to scuttle or undermine a treaty that prevents human review of killer robots?
0: Well, we will find out shortly, I suspect. We'll discuss all of that and what it means momentarily. We'll try to unpack it for you and, of course, for Desi Doyen. You doing okay, Des?
1: Yes, of course.
0: And frankly, unpack it for me with Ms. Coyle, who's been working on related matters in diplomatic circles for a couple of decades now, long before they partnered with Human Rights Watch, partnered with several other groups on a website known as StopKillerRobots.org. Anyway, before we get there, a few items of note today. Also troubling ones, I'm afraid. The first, which is still unspooling as we go to air today, so the facts here are still being pieced together, but a pilot apparently stabbed his co-pilot aboard a plane headed to Israel from the United Arab Emirates on Wednesday, and may have tried to crash the aircraft with 174 people on board. That characterization of the events comes from Israel Prime Minister Benjamin Netanyahu, so it doesn't hurt to be wary there about exactly what may or may not have happened. But that's what Netanyahu has been reporting today. What has been reliably documented is that passengers lived through scenes of terror as the Fly Dubai flight approaching Tel Aviv shook violently and abruptly plummeted after it had originated in Dubai. Quote, I thought it was a plane malfunction, but then I started hearing screamings about stabbings, said Aviatar Alevi, a 17-year-old student who was on board, to mention this to NBC News. Alevi said that he thought he was going to die as he felt the plane rapidly descend with, quote, screaming people, running, panicking, blood. Flight data indicates the Boeing 737 plunged more than 14,000 feet in just 29 seconds, according to Flight Trader 24. All Fly Dubai flights to and from Israel have now been temporarily suspended as authorities continue their probe into what occurred on flight FZ-1073. According to a spokesperson for the airline, the mid-air incident led to a diversion and successful, incredibly enough, thank God, emergency landing at Saudi Arabia's Tabuk Airport. A rescue flight later brought the passengers all the way to Israel, to the Ben-Gurion airport. At Ben-Gurion, Netanyahu personally thanked a passenger named Yaniv Hayoum, who was still wearing a bloodied T-shirt, who told cameras that he was among those to enter the cockpit and subdue the attacking pilot after screams of help were heard. Hayoum told reporters that he and three other passengers helped in the effort to save the plane and all of those aboard. The group struggled to open the cockpit door, however. Hayoum said, quote, "We managed to get it open, but what made it difficult for us was the pilot himself. He had been stabbed and was on the other side of the door." Israeli officials also praised the stabbed pilot, identified as an Indian national, for his actions in opening the cockpit door, which since 9/11 have been locked from the inside. Unlocking that door, however, allowed the passengers and crew apparently to be able to rush in, secure the cockpit, and prevent the plane from crashing. Somehow, they were able to land it safely in Saudi Arabia. Video from on board appears to show two people lying on the floor, visibly bloodied, as others crowded around them in the cabin. The stabbed pilot is said to be in stable condition in a hospital in Saudi Arabia. Four U.S. citizens who are dual nationals were on board the flight, according to two U.S. officials. Prime Minister's spokesperson from Israel said that, quote, "There is a strong opinion that the incident was a terror attack, but we can't be sure until we debrief everybody. No country or terror organization has claimed the incident as we go to air." As I said, still pieces coming together here. The pilot who allegedly committed the stabbing is believed to be a citizen of Oman. He is in custody now in Saudi Arabia. There are no indications that Iran directed or was involved in today's attack, at least according to a senior U.S. official who was briefed on the Israeli investigation and who spoke to NBC. The aircraft was, quote, "successfully secured and landed by on-duty crew traveling on board the airline," according to Fly Dubai, which added, "We urge all parties to refrain from premature speculation while authorities gather the facts of what actually happened here." The incident comes at a time, of course, of high tension in Israel ahead of next month's parliamentary election, which will be a big test for Benjamin Netanyahu as he faces discontent over Gaza and Iran. And just ahead of the third anniversary of Hamas's October 7 attack in Israel, which led to Israel's assault and ongoing occupation of Gaza. That's about all we know at this hour. There's a lot of speculation, as I said, out there. Hard to know right now what is true, what isn't. So as usual, we will stick to the known facts as things unfold in the hours and days ahead. Good news here, however, ultimately, as horrific as it all must have been for those passengers, I can't even imagine, but so far it looks like everyone has made it out alive from this horrible incident for whatever reason it occurred. Moving on to cheerier news today, the artificial intelligence that could very well destroy all of humanity in a few short years, and the brilliant U.S. president who we have overseeing it all now. So why worry? President Donald Trump on Tuesday said that he and a large group of leaders of artificial intelligence companies had signed a voluntary accord that will include internal and external reviews during a meeting at the White House on Tuesday aimed at addressing Americans' fears about the technology. Quote, "I think I'm seeing tremendous self-policing, and they understand that they have to self-police," Donald Trump told reporters during an impromptu press conference outside the White House. Well, if they're self-policing, why bother coming together at or signing anything at all at this point?
1: Indeed.
0: Trump and House Speaker Mike Johnson met with leading executives from top tech firms that are spending hundreds of billions of dollars to build out AI infrastructure, including data centers, in communities across the country, which have sparked grassroots bipartisan opposition, as AP reports it, though I should clarify what AP did not. There may be bipartisan opposition among the people, among the voters, but not among elected officials, where Republicans, especially Donald Trump, has been very supportive of these building these enormous data centers anywhere and everywhere across the country, no matter the cost, no matter the location, no matter how they may the harm that they may cause to local communities or the cost and availability and the price of energy that they all spike for local residents, not to mention the ultimate dangers of AI itself. Microsoft founder Bill Gates recently spoke with the New York Times' Ezra Klein about the harms that he sees right now from AI and scoffed at the notion that either the companies would self-police, would monitor and filter themselves, or that existing laws would somehow be enough to keep these companies and their technologies in check.
2: Why is anything needed beyond, and is anything needed beyond, the simply natural incentives under capitalism and normal corporate reputational management?
3: I almost can't believe you're asking that. This is the most dangerous thing that humans have ever gone near. In other areas, do we just say, hey, release your drugs? There's no FDA. There's no airline safety board. There's no requirements that cars use seatbelts. Do we just use the liability laws to try and keep humans safe? You know, oh, you're shipping opioids. Somebody should just sue you. I mean, we've created a society that tries to keep people safe, not by saying, oh, we can bankrupt the person who does that. The harms here, and you say there's filtering. There's not filtering. You can take an open source model that can create bioweapons and disable any monitoring of any kind. And this exists today. So no, there is no filtering of any kind. And so, you know, say, you know, you kill 100 million, you want to use a lawsuit? I almost can't keep a straight face.
0: Back to the White House now, where Donald Trump was trumpeting his supposed voluntary accord signed after a brief meeting by him and the top AI leaders, including Anthropic CEO Dario Amodei, Google CEO Sundar Pichai, Meta CEO Mark Zuckerberg, OpenAI President Greg Brockman, NVIDIA CEO Jensen Huang, and Elon Musk, founder of XAI. Trump was busy telling reporters not to worry. Don't worry about anything. Everything was great. And he compared the brief, entirely voluntary document that they all signed, him and the AI executives seemed to compare it to the U.S. Constitution.
4: Mr. President, tell us why the world should not be concerned about AI, why there shouldn't be guardrails.
5: Because we have people that love our country and love the world
4: a
5: lot.
4: But it requires more than love, doesn't it, sir?
5: No, it requires this, and they're the smartest people in the world. And we had a great meeting today, every one of them. We had a great, really a great, great meeting. It was something very, very special. We had the top, I'd say it looked like a group of about 40, but whatever it was, here's one of them right here, Jensen, and NVIDIA. And they love our country, and they love the world, and they came together and they did something that few people really, it's almost like a constitution in a way.
0: No, it's not like a constitution in any way, shape, or form. The accord, which Trump posted on his social media site late on Tuesday, opened the door to future regulation, but focused on four voluntary steps for the companies to take if they feel like it. Apparently, no big. The accord said the companies would implement, quote, robust internal controls, partner with an independent external auditor to assess whether the controls were working, and establish a committee within each company's board of directors to evaluate reports from internal and external auditors.
1: Wow, a committee.
0: A committee that is part of the board of directors. These companies get to police themselves. And more specifically, the company's board of directors, the ones who are also responsible for making sure that, you know, the company turns a profit for shareholders. That board of directors will evaluate reports from any auditors, either inside or outside the company, to, you know, make sure everything's cool. should work. I see no downsides here. Quote, over time, it may make sense to codify these steps into laws and regulations, the accord said. I'm sorry, the Constitution said. Yet there were some notes of caution on Tuesday. Dario Amodei, the CEO of Anthropic, which makes the Claude chatbot and who has been one of the more outspoken voices calling for a slowdown, at least, in AI development. He said, quote, the technology has very real risks. And, you know, the mechanism how we address those risks is still under discussion, Amodei said. That after the Trump administration previously threatened charges against the company, against Amadei's company, for not removing restrictions barring the use of their software for military targeting without human intervention. More on that in a moment. Trump suggested that about 10 people would be named to a committee to, quote, watch over the whole enterprise. That should be easy. And he said that the accord would be not legally binding, but, quote, morally binding.
1: Coming from Trump, gosh, yeah. That doesn't mean much.
0: If you can't trust Trump and the billionaire heads of the major AI companies like, oh, I don't know, Elon Musk and Mark Zuckerberg and Sam Altman, if you can't trust them to be moral, well, what has the world come to at that point? No, seriously, what has this world come to at this point? Other experts are skeptical of putting, quote, so much faith in self-policing, like Robin Gia, an assistant professor of computer science at the University of Southern California, who said it's crucial to ensure that leading labs' intentions are, quote, well aligned with the broader interest of the American public. He pointed to the recent disclosures of hacking incidents by supposedly rogue AI agents who escaped control of the system and said, quote, as the models get better, the consequences of such things are only going to get greater. Some also took issue with the accord's vague, broad language. Alex Pascal, executive director of the Berkman Klein Center for Internet and Society, said, quote, the only way to reduce the risks and harms of AI to Americans is through robust legal liability, regulation, and fundamentally changing the race dynamics that are driving unsafe decision-making by frontier AI developers whose costs are borne by the American people. But earlier Tuesday, Trump promised that the U.S. government would not limit the development of artificial intelligence or support calls for any guardrails whatsoever or any other restrictions. And while all of that is terrifying enough on its own, imagine how terrifying it all becomes when you take these AI models, which have already escaped control in the labs, and hacked into outside companies and even the U.S. government, and you apply those AI models to weapon systems, major weapon systems, and then you go on to insist that there will be no guardrails or restrictions allowed, even for human intervention, to stop the machines, to stop the, yes, killer robots. Quick break, and we will check in overseas with one of the leaders who has long been calling for, yes, guardrails on these weapon systems and a binding, non-voluntary international treaty to ensure them. Verity Coyle of Human Rights Watch joins us straight ahead. I'm Brad Friedman, and you are listening to a scarier-than-usual Bradcast.
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0: Hey, this is Brad. You're listening to an encore presentation of the Bradcast. Welcome back. Bradcast, Brad Friedman from bradblog.com. According to an exclusive from Washington Post over the weekend, Early this month, hundreds of diplomats huddled in a cavernous UN conference room in Switzerland working toward a muscular treaty to regulate the use of lethal autonomous weapons, weapon systems that can select and engage targets, including making the decision to use lethal force without direct human control over that specific action. It would be the first agreement between nations governing the use of killer artificial intelligence arms, sometimes referred to as, yes, killer robots. But on the last day of

and removed a clause mandating that ethical considerations be taken into account, whatever that might mean in this context when using AI weaponry. The U.S. and Russia teams, as if they were working together here, also removed a provision requiring that humans review military targets developed by AI before a strike. Well, that doesn't sound good. In a closed-door session with UN cameras turned off and civil society observers removed, Washington and Moscow deployed their army of about 10 lawyers each, nearly twice the diplomatic presence of other delegations, to make changes that moved so quickly that the smaller delegations were left dizzied, the three people said. Quote, "It was death by a thousand paper cuts," said one of them. The erosion of the agreement shows how the U.S. and Russia have worked to weaken global rules to regulate lethal AI weaponry as the Pentagon moves to rapidly infuse the burgeoning technology into its battlefield strategy. The talks are happening amid a fierce public debate over the existential risks of advanced AI, as at least some tech executives urge the world leaders to collaborate to impose limits on the technology. Of course, those executives could try and place limits on their own technology without any broad agreement. Though you may recall that earlier this year, when Anthropic refused the Pentagon's demands to drop two of its usage restrictions on its AI system called Claude, one restriction that bars the use of Claude in domestic mass surveillance of Americans and the other preventing deployment in fully autonomous weapon systems, well, Trump's former weekend Fox News host turned defense secretary insisted that Anthropic drop those restrictions. But the company refused. Hegseth then described Anthropic as a, quote, supply chain risk to national security, whatever you may decide that means, and officially blacklisted the company from all military contracts. Donald Trump himself then ordered all federal agencies to stop using Anthropic's technology entirely, saying, quote, "We don't need it, we don't want it, and we will not do business with them again," as Anthropic vowed to legally challenge that supply chain risk designation in court. So in this case, even a company trying to ensure human intervention remains in use with their AI, particularly when it is used with weapons, faced blowback from the U.S. and the loss of millions, if not billions, of dollars in government contracts. Meanwhile, as the Post notes, the U.N. has for years tried to regulate AI weaponry with limited progress, and the latest directive being hashed out is the furthest that the effort has advanced, at least until the U.S. and Russia appeared to team up to scuttle as much of the effort as they could. As this diplomatic effort plays out, for good or ill, across the world, the use of artificial intelligence in war has quickly moved from scenarios that are largely theoretical to actual battlefield use. The U.S. military used Anthropic's chatbot to identify nearly 1,000 targets to strike in the first 24 hours of the war with Iran, according to the Post. Israel reportedly has heavily relied on AI for its military operations in Gaza. As alarmingly, over the past few months, AI companies have disclosed that their bots have autonomously hacked the servers of other organizations, including U.S. government websites like the Commerce Department, and that nefarious actors in places like Yemen and Iran have used chatbots to try to make weapons or target the U.S. military, sparking fears that the technology could become uncontrollable. This month, an Anthropic researcher quit the company and warned the public that AI could end the human race in a matter of years, setting off a furious debate in Washington over how to regulate it before it poses an existential threat to humanity. Though it seems to me like that cat is already out of the bag. As the Post observes, Washington's attempt to neutralize global rules on AI weaponry also provide insight into how it may approach regulating the U.S. military's use of the technology, as U.S. officials are currently

0: currently revising the military's own lethal autonomous weapons directive released in 2023, well before the seemingly light-speed advances that we have seen in the technology in just recent months. Verity Coyle, the deputy director for arms in the Crisis, Conflict, and Arms Division at Human Rights Watch, said weak rules governing lethal AI weaponry could have significant consequences. Quote, "It could mean machines can make life and death decisions without human control," she said, noting, quote, "the practical impact is stark, more civilian harm, less accountability, and a faster slide into riskier automated warfare." Yes, the killer robots, it seems, are actually now here. And the U.S., along with Russia, appear to be working very hard to block any sort of restrictions on their use, opposing even human intervention in their systems. Really? Yes. If I'm reading all of this right, yes, really. Joining us now from London, where she's in the office late for us today, is Verity Coyle of the international nonprofit watchdog Human Rights Watch, where she oversees the organization's work on humanitarian disarmament, from landmines and cluster munitions to incendiary weapons, explosive weapons in populated areas, and yes, autonomous weapons systems. Verity Coyle, thanks for staying up late for us out there today, and welcome to the broadcast.
1: Pleasure, Brad. Good to be here.
0: So much here that I'm really just beginning to wrap my brain around, I think, along with the rest of the world right now. So thank you for lending your expertise, and my apologies in advance, Verity, for any dumb questions. I may have a few of them, beginning with, what ultimately happened at that UN conference reported by Washington Post. But I understand some sort of agreement came out of it. We'll discuss it in a second. But how was it watered down, as you understand it, by the U.S. and Russia? And perhaps the more difficult question, why was it watered down by the U.S. and Russia?
1: Oh, so I think your description in the Post piece was excellent. A couple of the details of how it was watered down to start. So the diplomats narrowed the focus to just international humanitarian law, the laws that govern war. Mm-hmm. And previously it had included international human rights law concerns and international criminal law. Now, the reason why it's important that those were taken out is it won't leave any options to consider law enforcement operations, even those during armed conflict, which is within the scope of the negotiating body they were in. Mm-hmm. And any type of narrowing leads to less protection, and it leads loopholes in the international law if these weapons are produced. You asked what cutting ethics meant. And the kind of principle there is it ignores human dignity, which is an underlying principle of international humanitarian law. And it's a fundamental concern for us when it comes to autonomous weapon systems. Eliminating predictability and reliability. I mean, if an operator doesn't know what a system will do, how can they determine at the time of use whether that system will comply with the law? And ultimately, the operator, the military actor that deploys a weapon to use force, is responsible. But if you take away that predictability, then you lose a lot of the accountability chain. Go ahead.
0: Well, I was going to say, is the idea of taking out predictability and reliability something that would be meant to use, perhaps down the road? Oh, well, we couldn't predict. These systems aren't reliable. There's really nothing we can do about it. Don't hold us accountable if things go wrong.
1: You could definitely draw that conclusion. And when you're talking about autonomous weapon systems, that is really concerning, because we believe they would find it difficult to distinguish between combatants, lawful targets, and civilians, unlawful targets. Mm-hmm. Particularly where the former commingle with the latter, because they couldn't interpret subtle cues and they would lack the human judgment to determine whether the expected civilian harm was excessive in relation to the anticipated military advantage. in rapidly changing case-by-case situations. So if you couple that with the removal of predictability and reliability, there's a real storm of bad news coming down the line.
0: Yeah, I would say so. Now, the Post coverage seems to suggest that the two countries were working in tandem here when they sort of steamrolled all the other parties to the negotiations. Am I reading that correctly? Is that how you saw it? And if so, was that a surprise to the other states to see U.S. and Russia come in at the end and do what they did?
1: I would not speak to what goes in on inside the heads of those diplomats, but I can give you some reflections from the approach. We always knew that the chair's text, the paper they were working on from June, July, was going to be under attack. This was the last meeting in a 3-year process. And so if it had survived as it was at the beginning of that week, in our view, it would have been a good basis for a negotiation of a treaty. It had all of the elements, it had many of the safeguards we've been calling for. It missed a couple of the big ones, right? There was still nothing on there about prohibiting autonomous weapons that target people. We think that that is a red line that should not be crossed. Unfortunately, the diplomats don't have it in there yet, but there's still time. And I will come to the hopeful bit of this, I hope, during our conversation.
0: Yes.
1: But the US and the Russians have the same objective. They wanted a weak treaty or a weak text that could form the basis of a treaty. And to be honest, they haven't agreed a document like this since 2019. And you alluded to that in your intro. I don't want to underplay how important it was that this group that includes the P5, that has 128 states, it has all the highly militarized states in the world in it. It's not fully inclusive, but it is a decent group of states to be talking about this. And they came to agreement on this text, and it is weak, but it would still serve, in our view, as a starting point for a negotiation, just maybe not as good a one as they could have had if Russia and the US hadn't have attacked it. I do wonder if they didn't manage to attack it enough. And we're going to find that out in November because that group of states comes back together at that point and has a big decision in front of them. They can either decide to start a negotiation for a legally binding instrument, or they can decide to do something else. But as you said, it's been over 10 years that these discussions have been ongoing, and we're getting closer and closer to fully autonomous weapon systems wreaking havoc on battlefields. So it really seems a cynical person would look at that gap, right? The pace of technological advancement and the slowness of this international law building, and say something fishy is going on here.
0: It certainly does seem like it. It seems like, at least from my reading of this from afar, that Russia and U.S. are colluding at this point for some reason. I guess they may have interests that match up here. But just to sort of help folks understand what we're looking at, early on in the Trump-Israel attack on Iran back in February, it appeared that a girls' school was part of the initial target set. Described by the Post as having been created by a Claude chatbot made by Anthropic. Hundreds were killed at that school. Is that an example of the concerns that you have about autonomous weapon systems, that this treaty, if we ever get to one, is meant to speak to? Or in this case, is that simply an example of the Pentagon, choosing not to double-check targets that were served up to it by an AI chatbot?
1: I think, first of all, it's an example of devastating civilian harm. And I know there's been a lot of commentary on what went wrong. Was it AI? Was it faulty intel? Was it laziness? Or was it systems that don't add up together? But fundamentally, this is a case of many, many innocent civilians being killed. And there are deep issues with systems not talking to each other and not being updated. But you spoke earlier about should a human review the material before the decision to deploy lethal force is taken? Absolutely. And should the human review that material meaningfully? And this is something else that was under attack during the week that we're talking about. And many of these systems allow a checkbox for a human. They do not allow, in our opinion, the full and proper consideration that militaries must take before they employ lethal force. So I probably didn't answer your question completely directly, but I think it's a fusion of things there. But first and foremost, it was a devastating attack.
0: It was, and yet though, even with that now, we seem to have a Pentagon and an administration here that seems to want no restrictions, not only on, their own use of the systems, but they want to force these companies to put no restrictions on the AI itself that is being used. I mean, aside from that seeming to be insane, why can you help me understand why even they would want that? Why would they even want a system that could run out of their own control?
1: I mean, we've heard President Trump say it himself, haven't we? Go fast and break things. And unfortunately, in this situation, he's talking about people, and potentially his own troops as well. We speak to software engineers, we speak to AI engineers, and they are crying out for a regulatory framework in this area. And you spoke about that playing out with the Anthropic fight and the ultimate decision there, because these people are at the frontier of technological advancement. They want to do great research, they want to create incredible things, but also they don't ultimately want to be responsible for systems that can go out of control and cause civilian harm and chaos. So it's very worrying that the President of the United States is casting aside guardrails, rules, regulations that are there to protect everybody, including American soldiers and the military leadership that will be held responsible when this goes wrong. Accountability is really essential to deter future unlawful acts and to punish past ones and to recognize victims' suffering. It will be an interesting and horrific case if we do have a mass incident concerning autonomous weapon systems because there's been no regulation. And we have, the president on record as saying, yeah, go for it. It doesn't matter if there's harm. We should push ahead.
0: Not only does it not matter, but if you even try to include that in your software, we will, cut off all the contracts. We will, call you a national security threat. I mean, it's really been extraordinary to watch, at least from where I'm sitting. I suspect the rest of the world is similarly horrified. I mentioned that the U.S. military, under Joe Biden, back in 2023, had issued its own directive on the use of autonomous weapons. 2023 at this point seems 1,000 years ago when it comes to the speed of this technology that we now seem to be watching, and that the military now under Donald Trump is actually working on revising that directive. Was the initial directive on this sufficient at the time that it was put out in 23 as you see it? And either way, do you have any confidence, because I'll say I don't, but do you have any confidence that a Pentagon led by Donald Trump and his lackey Pete Hegseth are likely to somehow make it any better rather than worse at this point?
1: We'll have to wait and see what comes out before giving our analysis. But in terms of the 2023 directive, there were many positive elements within that spoke to the issues that we've been talking about. And this is why it can seem confusing when you watch the US's behavior in international forums and then compare that to what they have at home. The US has often led the way with good policy suggestions and good operational mandates in this area. So to see it being dismantled under the new leadership is concerning, because also what the US does trickles to its allies. And I'm sitting here in London tonight, and we, we're part of NATO, and those relationships are very important to European militaries. So where the US changes its posturing on particularly military issues, you do see that affecting not just the US approach, but other governments too. So we're waiting to see it fully. We'll analyze it, we'll give our view at that time. But it's not looking good that it will be strengthened, right? I mean, I think if we look at what happened in Geneva a few weeks ago, we would expect a similar approach of take the brakes off, reduce the requirement for control, and reduce some of the maybe what would be seen as barriers to being able to be the fastest and the deadliest. But it comes with risks. And one that I think it is important to consider is that, there is in an arms race always the threat of weapons reaching the hands of states or non-state actors with absolutely no regard for international law and lowering the threshold to war. We see diversion, we see backwards engineering of systems. And so if systems are going out untested, they get lost as battlefield capture, who will the US weapons end up in the hands of, and how will they then be used? So there are many, many concerns as to why weapons reviews are in place, why proper training and evaluation and testing is really important. And to throw that away, I just think is walking into a very dangerous situation.
0: You mentioned a minute or two ago, concerns about a mass incident. I'll leave it to you if you want to expand on what that might mean. But I mentioned that a number of employees and executives at a number of the AI companies have themselves taken pains to warn about the power of their technology and its ability to literally end humanity within a very few years. A statement like that just a year or two ago kind of would have seemed like a crazy person talking. Having been immersed in this field much longer than the rest of us, Verity Coyle, how real are those fears from where you sit as you watch these developments seemingly running out of control at this point?
1: I have been doing this for a while, as you noted, nearly 20 years now, and I have never seen the pace of weapon development as we have experienced in the last 4 years. The conflict in Ukraine is the big driver of that, but also the Israeli military and their desire to have decision support systems and systems that use mass surveillance to create target profiles. It is deeply, deeply concerning. When I spoke about a mass event, there's been some really interesting scenarios put forward when talking about war games and what an AI would do to achieve its objective. And if its objective was to destroy the other army, but with the laws of war, you can't target civilians. You can only have targets that are proportionate. You have to take, all of these precautions under IHL. But would the AI at a point come to decide that actually the thing that's getting in the way of it achieving that aim is its controller and their silly IHL rules? And the way to achieve its objective would be to get rid of its controller, therefore releasing itself from those rules and move on and achieve its objective. And I think the bot escapes lately, the agent escapes. We are seeing daily stories of mass attacks on bodies like the UN, of banks, of all of these different places, of agents working together to achieve an objective that was never really even set for them, but they decided it would be a good thing to try. And then you want to put the world's most horrible weapons in a kind of symbiotic relationship with them That's the sort of mass event I'm talking about. You know, I must say though, Human Rights Watch, we research, we document, and then we add analysis to the facts as we have uncovered them. What we've just talking about is a hypothesis, but it's one that is being written about by military academics. It's one that is being warned about by tech leaders. And yet, the people in control, the person in control of the world's largest military, is not really paying attention to those experts. And we're not saying stop everything. What we're saying is there is a certain amount of regulation that would mean these weapons could be used in compliance with IHL, IHRL, and international criminal law. Why not operate in that system so that everybody can be safe?
0: Which brings us back to the talks at the UN earlier in September, and what you regarded previously as perhaps something hopeful here that we can scrape out of this. What did happen? What ultimately did come out of those talks in September, whether they were watered down by the U.S. and Russia or not? I know you wrote a little bit about this at Human Rights Watch at the time, and you actually seemed to be somewhat encouraged, if I'm reading what you wrote, if I'm reading it correctly, encouraged by what actually came out of those meetings in September. What did come out of it, and what should we be encouraged by as well here?
1: A watered down report came out of it, but one that is still a sufficient basis to start a negotiation of a treaty. We want binding law in this area. We feel it is the way to level the playing field, ensure rules, and build norms that protect us all. The Geneva Conventions weren't around when autonomous weapon systems were envisaged. Autonomous weapon systems weren't around when the Geneva Conventions were invented. So that's why we're proposing new law for this area. So what we want is that group of states to take that document, agree a negotiating mandate in November, and then move swiftly into negotiation and finalize that document into a treaty. We'd like it to include a prohibition on fully autonomous weapon systems that select an engaged target without any human control. We think that's not a good idea. And then we'd like some regulation on ones that are able to be used with meaningful human control, but should have temporal and spatial limits placed over them. They shouldn't be allowed to go and roam free forever, striking at will. We think there should be a bit more control over weapons. And even though the text was narrowed, if Russia and the US do not agree to a negotiating mandate in November, there are 130 governments around the world that support the idea of a treaty in this area now. And in the past, failures within this group have led states that want to achieve protection for civilians to go elsewhere, to start the Ottawa process, to start the Oslo process, which led to the convention and the treaty on landmines and cluster munitions. So the same could well happen in November. There are a couple of different routes to a treaty in this area, and Human Rights Watch, our partners in Stop Killer Robots, the 300 plus organizations we work with on this, will be doing everything we can to encourage states to take what really is the next sensible step in this process before we do end up in those doomsday scenarios.
0: A couple of very quick questions before we get out, Verity. You're quoted by the Post citing the voluntary nature of all of this, telling the paper, quote, "When the U.S. wants to preserve military or technological advantage, it pushes voluntary guidelines instead of binding rules. We've seen the same playbook in cyber, in space, and other arms control debates. Autonomous weapons are no exception." Is the best that we can hope for at this point, at least over the next few years, perhaps until there's new leadership from the U.S., some sort of voluntary agreement rather than any sort of binding treaty? And if that happens, will that still be a step forward in all of this?
1: I don't think that's the only thing that could happen. The US has never wanted binding international law. It is not the way it operates. But what it normally used to do in the disarmament space was be in the negotiation of a legally binding treaty, impose its will to the form and structure of that instrument, and then other states would join that treaty and the US wouldn't. But what it had done was created a system that it was okay with. So even though it didn't sign, it normally operated within the parameters of the treaty that everybody else had joined. So the US was part of the norm. The norm is the kind of non-binding word we use for instruments that, because everybody else is using them, kind of become the norm. They kind of become how everybody else works. So the US was not the best partner in building international law, but it would help shape it, and then it would agree to it pretty much without signing that it agreed to it. So we think that this other group of states will not be satisfied with voluntary guidelines in this respect. It's too consequential an issue to leave it up to everybody to maybe do it on a Tuesday if they want, right? It is something that requires a more structured approach, because then everybody knows what the rules are, how they operate within them, and where accountability lies. And ultimately, many states want to be good actors in this space. War is horrible, and states do. I mean, we document the worst cases where they fail to take precautions, where they act outside those boundaries. But those boundaries do protect civilians every day in many situations. So their value is still strong, and we think it's important for this issue too.
0: Finally, before I let you go, Verity, tell me about the StopKillerRobots.org campaign. I know that Human Rights Watch is involved with it. Is that a way that, regular old people like us can sort of wrap our brains around this this long existential fight?
1: Absolutely. Stop Killer Robots was formed about 12 years ago. Human Rights Watch, Amnesty, Article 36, other organizations came together and said, let's produce a vehicle to work on this together. It's now an organization run and based out of Switzerland by the UN, where these talks take place, with a brilliant but small staff team. And if any of your listeners want to learn more, want to get involved, to take action, to meet other people who care about these issues, it's an excellent website to go to. And there's ways to support the organization there. It has youth delegates. It brings people together from all over the world. And every big disarmament win that has happened because organizations work together. On our own, none of us are able to do this, but in coalition, in collaboration, and working with colleagues with different perspectives and different areas of expertise is truly one of the greatest privileges of my role. And Human Rights Watch is a very proud member of that coalition.
0: 13 years ago, had you told me you were setting up a website called StopKillerRobots.org, I would have thought you were crazy. Now, I kind of get it. I'm sorry that I do. Verity Coyle is the Deputy Director of the Crisis, Conflict and Arms Division at Human Rights Watch. You can find their work at hrw.org. And you can find Verity herself on the Blue Skies at Verity C. It has been delightful and informative speaking with you, Verity. Greatly appreciate it. Thank you for stepping away from your dinner party for us late out there in London. Hope to talk to you again in the near future.
1: Thank you so much, and good night. This was a great conversation. Appreciate it.
0: Thank you, Verity. Okay, well, it was a great conversation, actually. I learned a lot from it.
2: A lot to think about on that.
0: Too much to think about on that. I mean, frankly, never mind, Stop Killer Robots. Had you told me a year ago we would be so mired in concerns about artificial intelligence just days away from a midterm election that it would be, playing such a role here, where you got the president of the United States out there insisting there be no control whatsoever over Skynet. I'm sorry, over AI.
2: Yeah.
0: Conversations about weapons systems that the president is insisting have no guardrails whatsoever to allow even human intervention to stop them?
2: Even the ability to, say, turn them off? Yeah, these are all very, very scary and concerning controls that need to be in place. And I have a feeling we are not going to get any meaningful controls, especially with Donald Trump, who clearly doesn't understand how any of this works.
0: You know, I thought your twice-weekly Green News reports were terrifying enough, so my apologies to listeners for today's show. It is what it is.
2: It is.
0: And we have to understand what we're dealing with here.
2: Yep.
0: Whether we do or not, I don't know, but we'll continue to unpack all of this in the days, months, weeks, years ahead, I suspect. Anyway, hey, thanks for sticking with us today. If you missed any portion of today's show or you want to share it with someone you know, love, or hate, or just want to give it another listen, you can do so anytime for free at bradblog.com. 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Oh, thanks to our producer, Desi Doyen. Did I already say that?
2: Yeah.
0: And you can find me on the social medias at The Brad Blog. We will see you there. Until we see you here next time, I'm Brad Friedman. Good luck, world.

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1: 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Now, Cultural Energy's three-day weather outlook. Cooling. For Taos in northern New Mexico, today 43 to 65, sun and clouds with winds to 20. Wednesday 31 to 60, partly to mostly cloudy with winds to 25 and a freeze watch overnight. Thursday 28 to 60, sunny with a few afternoon clouds with winds to 20 and a freeze watch overnight. For Alamosa and the San Luis Valley, today 39 to 62, partly cloudy with winds to 25 and an 80% chance of morning showers. Wednesday 25 to 56, partly cloudy with gusty winds to 30 and a freeze watch overnight. Thursday 25 to 56, mostly sunny with a few afternoon clouds with winds to 25 and a freeze watch overnight.
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0: From New York, this is Democracy Now!
1: With the help of Almighty God, the armed forces carried out four qualitative operations over the past 24 hours, using a number of ballistic and winged missiles, as well as drones. The first operation targeted King Khalid Airport in Riyadh in three phases, starting the evening before yesterday, resulting in the disruption of air navigation at the airport and its complete closure.
0: Houthi fighters from Yemen have targeted the Saudi capital of Riyadh for the third time in recent days. On Saturday, a Houthi missile strike at the Riyadh Airport killed at least 12 and injured over 300 in the deadliest attack on Saudi soil in over a decade. President Trump's weighing whether to join the Saudi fight against the Houthis in Yemen. We'll speak to Yemen scholar Helen Lackner. Then, as the world's richest man, Elon Musk, spends an astonishing $366 million to help Republicans in the midterms, we'll speak to Oscar-winning filmmaker Alex Gibney about his new nearly four-hour documentary, Musk.
2: Elon Musk is one of the most controversial figures in the world. So I decided to make him the subject of my next film. But it soon became clear Elon would not participate.
0: All that and more coming up. Welcome to Democracy Now!, democracynow.org, The War and Peace Report. I'm Amy Goodman. A leader of Yemen's Houthi movement has warned the U.S. will face a swift and painful response if it joins Saudi Arabia's attacks on Houthi-controlled territory. The warning came after President Trump said he's considering joining the Saudi-led counteroffensive aimed at ousting Houthi fighters from Yemen's Red Sea coast and the strategic Bab el-Mandab Strait. Yemen's Saudi-backed, internationally recognized government says Houthi strikes over the past 24 hours killed at least five civilians and left over a dozen wounded. That includes an attack on a hospital in Yemen's third largest city of Taiz, which is encircled by Houthi fighters. Residents there are reportedly rationing food and essential goods amidst growing warnings of a humanitarian disaster. Elsewhere, the Saudi-led coalition in Yemen said it had intercepted missiles fired by Houthis towards southwestern Saudi Arabia and the capital Riyadh, where Houthi attacks on King Khalid International Airport in recent days killed 18 people and injured over 300. The continuing attacks came as the U.S. Embassy in Riyadh said U.S. citizens had been arrested for taking photos of recent events in Saudi Arabia, though it did not specify how many people were detained. Meanwhile, the UN reports at least 139 people are dead and 84 others remain missing after an overcrowded boat capsized while sailing from Djibouti to Yemen. The International Organization for Migration said in a statement, quote, "Despite the violence in Yemen, migrants are still making the perilous journeys hoping to make it to the Gulf countries." This is UN spokesperson Stephane Dujarric.
3: This tragedy is yet another stark reminder of the dangers people face in search of safety, in search of work, and just in search of a better life for themselves and their families. Since the fighting escalated on Yemen's west coast, more than 217,000 people have been displaced from their homes.
0: We'll have more on the violence in Yemen after headlines. In the Persian Gulf, the UK's Maritime Trade Operations Center reports an oil tanker was struck by a projectile while exiting the Strait of Hormuz Monday. All crew members are reportedly safe and accounted for. Iran's Islamic Revolutionary Guard Corps took credit for the attack, saying it was the third ship it had struck in 2 days. Since the start of October, there have been at least 18 attacks on ships in or around the Strait of Hormuz. In Ukraine, a Russian strike on a residential high-rise in a Kyiv suburb killed at least two people Monday evening, while Russian attacks on other parts of Ukraine killed another six people. The deadly strikes came as Ukrainian officials said Russia continues to bomb energy sites, despite President Trump's insistence Saturday that Moscow and Kyiv had agreed to cease such energy attacks. Both sides denied Trump's claim, though Ukrainian President Volodymyr Zelensky said he was willing to halt attacks on energy infrastructure if Russia reciprocated. Meanwhile, 11 sailors went missing in the Black Sea today after an apparent drone attack on two cargo ships off the coast of Bulgaria, one of which sank. It was the second deadly attack of its kind in the past week and prompted Bulgaria to summon Russia's ambassador. This is the Bulgarian Prime Minister, Rumen Radev.
4: We do not possess solid, clear evidence to level an accusation against any specific party. However, logic suggests that the outcome works to the advantage of the Russian Federation. For this reason, I am summoning the Russian ambassador for a meeting today.
0: A bipartisan group of senators is calling on President Trump to reverse plans to purchase diesel fuel from Russia as part of an effort to lower fuel prices ahead of the midterm elections. In a statement, the senators wrote that Trump is violating a 2022 law that explicitly bans Russian energy imports, adding, quote, "The United States should not provide Putin with a financial lifeline while Russia continues to kill Ukrainian civilians. The administration must immediately reverse course," unquote. Four Republican senators signed the statement. Susan Collins of Maine, Alaska's Lisa Murkowski, Tom Tillis of North Carolina, and John Curtis of Utah. On Monday, President Trump defended the Treasury Department's waiver allowing Russian fuel imports through next April, writing on Truth Social, quote, "I made the right choice for the American people. Always America first," Trump wrote. Federal agents from the Department of Homeland Security raided the Washington, D.C. home of Democratic Congressmember Ilhan Omar of Minnesota Monday. The raid came less than a month before the midterm elections. The Justice Department has traditionally tried not to take public investigative actions involving a candidate in the 60 days before a primary or general election. In a statement, Congressmember Omar said, quote, "For 10 years, Trump's targeted me with baseless lies and smear campaigns. This is just the latest escalation in his campaign of political intimidation. I will not be silenced," she said. Ilhan Omar was born in Somalia, came to the U.S. as a child. She became one of the first two Muslim women elected to Congress in 2018. Trump has repeatedly attacked her and Somali Americans as garbage. Over the weekend, President Trump signaled he'd push for the federal raid of Omar's home. He said, quote, "She comes from Somalia. J.D. Vance and our people are looking at it very strongly," he said. Trump also posted on Truth Social, quote, "The Somalians should not be allowed to get away with what they are doing. They view you as weak and stupid people. Fight back, Minnesota, fight back. If you need the federal government, we'll come to your rescue," he wrote. Trump's apparent call to violence drew condemnation from religious and interfaith leaders. This is Abdullahi Farah, an imam at a Bloomington, Minnesota mosque, which was bombed by a far-right militia in 2017.
5: "Instead of bringing Minnesotans together to find solutions, President Trump chose to make sweeping accusations against my Somali American community and telling people to fight back. Fight back against whom? What exactly is the president asking people to do? These words are reckless, they are dangerous, and they have consequences."
0: The richest man in the world, far-right trillionaire Elon Musk, has quietly funneled $276 million into Republican groups and his super PAC since the start of July to boost the GOP in the midterms. That's according to reporting by the New York Times. He gave $158 million this summer to the Senate Leadership Fund to help Republicans hold on to the Senate. It's one of the largest political donations in American history. It's more than the Democrats raised from all of its donors that quarter for its efforts in the Senate. In total, Musk has given Republicans $366 million in campaign contributions during the 2025-26 election cycle. Meanwhile, corporations that have benefited from the Trump administration's cancellation of federal enforcement actions have given more than $210 million in contributions to MAGA Inc. and other Trump-aligned super PACs, according to Public Citizen. The group tallied the Trump administration's cancellation of 212 federal enforcement actions involving 205 corporations. We'll be speaking with the Oscar-winning filmmaker Alex Gibney about his new almost four-hour film called Musk later in the broadcast. Republican Senator Darlene Graham of South Carolina, the sister of the late Republican Senator Lindsey Graham, sparred with her Democratic opponent Annie Andrews for their first and only debate on Sunday, likely. The GOP's Senate Leadership Fund is directing $5 million into the contest, signaling surprising Democratic strength in the race. The polls have tightened in recent weeks. This is Graham defending Israel at the debate.
6: I fully believe that we need to stand with Israel. The same people that want to hurt and attack Israel want to come after us. The terrorists that were close to getting a nuclear weapon will come here. So we need to stand with our strongest ally in the Middle East, where there's a lot of unrest.
0: Meanwhile, Dr. Andrews blasted Graham for her support for the U.S.-Israeli war in Iran.
7: My opponent is the only one on this stage who had the opportunity to vote to end the war. But three times in a row, she voted to continue it. And several days after one of those votes, she had the audacity to walk out onto this stage and admit that national security isn't really her thing. South Carolina, if your surgeon said that appendectomies aren't really his thing, would you still hand him a scalpel? No. So why would we hand Darlene Graham a full term in the U.S. Senate? She is unserious and unqualified.
0: In the occupied West Bank, Israeli forces today raided the offices of several Palestinian NGOs in the courtyard of the Palestine Medical Complex. The NGOs raided include the Union of Palestinian Women's Committees, the Admir Prisoner Support and Human Rights Association in Ramallah. Israeli snipers were also reportedly dispatched around the entrances to the Palestine Medical Complex in Ramallah. Meanwhile, in Gaza, at least four Palestinians, including a four-year-old child, were killed in Israeli attacks Monday. Since last October's so-called ceasefire, Israel's killed over 1,400 Palestinians in Gaza. Israeli Prime Minister Benjamin Netanyahu has directed Israel's Attorney General and Domestic Intelligence Chief to identify the soldiers and officers who appeared in the award-winning investigative documentary Naza and to bring charges against them for allegedly damaging Israel's security interests. The Israeli government has also attacked Naza filmmakers Yuval Abraham and Rachel Soar, threatening to strip them of their citizenship. In a statement, The Guardian, which produced the documentary, said, quote, "These moves are all attempts to distract from the urgent questions the film asks about the mass killings of Palestinian civilians in Gaza. Journalists should be free to pursue public interest investigations without threats or harassment," The Guardian said. Meanwhile, Haaretz is reporting, after the October 7th attacks, the Israeli military drastically loosened its rule for confirming and targeting Hamas members, allowing strikes to kill hundreds of Palestinian civilians to target even low-ranking members of Hamas. For example, on October 31, 2023, IDF warplanes dropped 2,000-pound bombs supplied by the United States on the densely populated Jabalia refugee camp in northern Gaza in order to kill one Hamas commander. A veteran of the IDF told Haaretz, quote, "I remember being stunned that we were bringing down several densely populated buildings, killing and injuring hundreds of people, to kill a battalion commander who just a few weeks earlier hadn't even been someone we were supposed to gather intelligence on," unquote. And the Israeli academic and independent analyst Ori Goldberg has died at the age of 50 after a long struggle with colon cancer, a frequent contributor to Al Jazeera English. He also spoke on Democracy Now!, writing and commenting on Israeli politics, Israel's regional security plans, and most recently, Israel's reaction to the documentary film Naza. He was one of the few critical voices from Israel willing to speak to international media. Here he is on Democracy Now! Just before of the so-called U.S. ceasefire in Gaza.
8: There are Israelis who, especially religious ones, who celebrate overtly the killing of Palestinians. And they, of course, are disappointed. They wanted a total victory. They wanted Hamas destroyed. But the great majority of Israelis enable the genocide and support the genocide by not talking about the genocide.
0: To see his interviews on Democracy Now!, go to democracynow.org. And those are some of the headlines. This is Democracy Now!, democracynow.org, the War and Peace Report. Coming up, we'll speak with Alex Gibney, the Oscar-winning director of the film called Musk. But first, Houthi fighters are continuing to attack the Saudi capital of Riyadh. Back in a minute.

0: Sorrow by Mohawk artist Daniel French, part of the new Contra Ice compilation album for immigrant rights across the country. The song is a cover of Violeta Parra's original indigenous rights anthem of the same name. This is Democracy Now!, democracynow.org. I'm Amy Goodman in New York with Democracy Now!'s Juan Gonzalez in Chicago. Hi, Juan.
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0: Houthi fighters from Yemen have targeted the Saudi capital of Riyadh for the third time in recent days. On Saturday, a Houthi missile strike on a Riyadh airport killed 13 people and injured over 300 in the deadliest single attack on Saudi soil in over a decade. The Houthis have hit the airport at least four times. All flights out of the airport are currently suspended. Saudi Crown Prince Mohammed bin Salman has not been seen publicly in a week, is reportedly shuttling between palaces with heavy security and bunkers. Riyadh is 500 or so miles from Houthi-controlled areas in Yemen. This is Houthi military spokesperson Yahya Saria speaking Monday.
2: With the help of Almighty God, the armed forces carried out four qualitative operations over the past 24 hours, using a number of ballistic and winged missiles, as well as drones. The first operation targeted King Khalid Airport in Riyadh in three phases, starting the evening before yesterday, resulting in the disruption of air navigation at the airport and its complete closure.
0: In Yemen, a leader of the Houthis, also known as the Ansar Allah movement, warned the U.S. it would face a swift and painful response if it joined Saudi Arabia's attacks on Houthi-controlled territory. The warning came after President Trump said he's going to look at joining the Saudi-led counteroffensive aimed at ousting Houthi fighters from Yemen's Red Sea coastline and the strategic Bab al-Mandeb Strait. In September, Reuters reported Houthi leaders met secretly with U.S. officials in Oman and assured them U.S. ships in the Red Sea would not be targeted, even as a blockade was underway on Saudi-linked ships. Yemen's Saudi-backed, internationally recognized government says Houthi strikes over the past 24 hours within Yemen killed at least five civilians and left over a dozen wounded. That includes an attack on a hospital in Yemen's third largest city of Taiz, which is encircled by Houthi fighters. Residents there are reportedly rationing food and essential goods amidst growing warnings of a growing humanitarian disaster. Meanwhile, the Yemen Data Project reported more than 250 Saudi air raids on Yemen last month, the highest number since 2022, killing at least 66 civilians and injuring 90. For more, we're joined by Helen Lackner, author of several books on Yemen, including Yemen in Crisis, The Road to War, and Yemen, Poverty and Conflict. She's been involved with Yemen for over 50 years and lived there for a total of more than 15 years between the 70s and the 2010s. Her next book on Yemen will be out next year. She's joining us from Oxford, England. Welcome to Democracy Now!, Helen Lackner. Thanks so much for being with us. Do you see what's going on here? Saudi Arabia has been at war with Yemen for over a decade as kind of Saudi Arabia's, you know, U.S. war in Vietnam. And talk about who the parties are in Yemen. Who is the internationally recognized government in Yemen that's supported by Saudi Arabia? And who are the Houthis?
3: Well, thank you for inviting me. Do you want me to start with the Houthis or with the government?
0: Your choice.
3: Right. Well, the internationally recognized government is the descendant of what was the government of Yemen until 2014, when the Houthis took over the capital, Sana'a. And since then, the government has been based mainly in principle in Aden, which is the major city on the southern coast, and also some of its main leaders and usually the presidents have been based in Saudi Arabia, in Riyadh, and various other people have been all over the place. The basic issues to do with the internationally recognized government is its failure to operate as a functioning operational government, and in particular of having a united and effective military. Its military are composed of different groups which are largely rival to each other and have different commands, and they have been unable to operate as a single unit. And that is really one of the main reasons why the Houthi offensive

0: north of Yemen. Their heartland is the absolute far north of Yemen, a city called Sa'ada. And they were created, and they are a group of Zaydis. Zaydis are a branch of Shia Muslim, but they're not particularly different from Sunni Muslims in terms of theology. But the Houthis are very much a fundamentalist group, a very extremist group when it comes to their way of ruling and their ambitions. And many people tend to compare them with the Afghani Taliban. And I think that comparison does have some validity. And for people who don't know Yemen well, it will give them an idea of what kind of group they are. They are extremely repressive. They are also very ideologically motivated. They've now, for 15 years or longer, been educating and enforcing their ideology onto children throughout their school and education system, as well as adults. But certainly, we now have a generation of young adults who have known nothing else but Houthi ideology, and at least many of them must be expected to believe them. And I think it's worth pointing out that Houthis now control approximately two-thirds of Yemen's population, if not more. So at least 20 million people are living under their authority. So although they only control about a third of the country's territory geographically, in terms of the population, they control basically two-thirds approximately. So
1: And Helen Lochner, your history in terms of Yemen goes back of five decades. Most people are not aware that in the period after Yemen emerged from English protectorate or colonial status, there was actually a socialist government for a period of time in Yemen. Could you talk about that and how it evolved then into a dictatorship and eventually to where we are today?
0: Yeah, well, I'm glad you're interested in the People's Democratic Republic of Yemen, because that's when I first went to live in Yemen, was in order to help build socialism, which certainly sounds a bit, if not comical, certainly sad when we look at the world as it is today. So indeed, you had a socialist regime. I mean, you had two states in Yemen. You had the state that emerged from the British colony, which was the People's Democratic Republic of Yemen, and you had the Yemen Arab Republic with the capital in Sana'a, that was based on, that had previously been the imamate, and which was a republic largely in name, but basically was a military dictatorship for the vast majority of its period from 1962 until you had Yemeni unification in 1990, when both states united into the Republic of Yemen. And after that time, I think one has to say that the socialist element that had been active in the PDRY really vanished. The party, the Socialist Party, the Yemeni Socialist Party, really got very much weakened, but partly by minor civil war that happened in Yemen in 1994, but also very much because it was unable to maintain the support it had had because of the differences between the people who wanted to return to the pre-1990 borders and who basically wanted to separate Yemen back into two states, and those who believed in Yemen as a single state. So I think, you know, in terms of the history of socialism, although I think even today you have people who think or wonder or are interested in what life was like in the days of the socialist period, it's really very much more of an imagination or hoping or thinking. And basically what people are interested in, what people are missing very much, are the basic social welfare and the basic social democratic aspects of that regime, which was the fact that it provided, you know, good health systems, good education systems, basic infrastructure, and basic salaries that people could live on. Not in luxury, but they could live on them. And these things basically vanished largely very rapidly rapidly after 1994 and under the Saleh regime, which was, you know, Saleh had been president of the Yemen Arab Republic from 1978 onwards, and he became and stayed president of the Republic of Yemen until he was ousted after the 2011 uprisings, and that led, that also

0: gradually led to basically the civil war that started in 2014. I mean, I don't know if you want me to spend time discussing the 2011 to 2014 period, or if you want to focus more on the current situation.
1: Well, yeah, I'd like to ask specifically in terms of the ability of the Houthis to resist this, the military onslaught of Saudi Arabia. Most people are not aware that Yemen actually has a larger population than Saudi Arabia. What's been the impact of their ability to strike at the Saudis, and especially in terms of the power of Mohammed bin Salman?
0: Yeah, I think it's important to remember that, you know, yes, the Houthis are attacking Saudi Arabia with airstrikes, but there is now actively a real ground war going on within Yemen. And that is a far more relevant and important issue for the Yemenis on a day-to-day basis, because they are now back into a full-scale civil war. And the Saudi intervention is, yes, it is airstrikes, and the Saudis are supporting the government to some extent with material, and also, I suppose, you know, all kinds of other elements of technology, etc. But the fundamental war that's going on now is not a war in Yemen, is not a war with Saudi. It's a war between Yemenis, between the Houthis and the government, and basically what I would call the non-Houthis or the anti-Houthis. So the Saudi element is really, for Yemenis, it's part of the war, but it's not the war. And, you know, the airstrikes at the moment by most Yemenis are considered airstrikes that are supporting them against the Houthis. So the fact that that the world attention is focusing on a few airstrikes on Saudi Arabia is not something that is a top priority for Yemen and Yemenis. The top priority for Yemenis is dealing with the Houthi, anti-Houthi war, and the fact that after the defeats they suffered in early September, the anti-Houthis have pull themselves together to some extent, and now there is a lot of confrontations going on a daily basis around Taiz, around the Bab al-Mandab, around various other fronts, even in the far north, and around Maghreb and Jouf. And this is, you know, this is an ongoing war, i.e. the war that went on from 2015 to 22 and was interrupted for the last 4 years has now basically resumed.
2: And where, Helen Lochner, do you see this going? We have these reports that last month Houthis secretly negotiated with Washington in Oman, saying they wouldn't target U.S. or Israeli ships in the Red Sea, only Saudi ships. And where you see this heading in the future, with President Trump saying he's looking at whether to get involved with this?
0: Well, thank you for bringing this up, because, you know, the basic Houthi slogan, which is shouted and it's known as the scream, you know, starts with death to America, death to Israel, curse upon the Jews. So the number one item is death to America. And the fact that the Houthis have made this deal with Washington, you know, demonstrates that the ideology may be an important element for mobilizing people within Yemen, but it certainly doesn't seem to prevent them from being totally opportunistic when it comes to dealing with the U.S. The reason they've said this, I'm sure, is because there was a 52-day series of airstrikes last year in 2025, from March till May, from the U.S. against Houthi areas. And although this ended with this apparent agreement between them to cease fire, it certainly did cause quite a lot of damage to the Houthis. But I think the problem about, you know, you're asking what happens next. I think the war within Yemen, between Yemenis, is going to go on. I'm very sad to say this, and I hope I'm wrong, but my belief, and that of most other people I've heard and spoken to, is that this restarting of the war, renewal of the war, is going to last until one side or the other gets close to winning. And the Saudis are currently supporting the government, and they are really in a very bad dilemma, because they know from previous experience, they did, you know, aerial bombing for 7 years and it got nowhere. Trump did aerial bombing for 52 days and it didn't really go anywhere either. So it's quite clear that and it's been demonstrated elsewhere in the world, that, you know, airstrikes on their own do not win a war.
2: Helen Lackner.
0: And so the situation, the future for the Saudis at this point is they have to either decide to make a deal with the Houthis, which I think is increasingly difficult, even though they almost had such a deal in 2023. But I think the situation between then and now has changed, and particularly with the recent attacks, it would be extremely difficult for them to make a deal with the Houthis or to continue with the war. I mean, I haven't seen anyone who has found a solution for this current situation other than a continuation of, you know, very considerable disasters at the humanitarian level. I'm really glad you mentioned earlier the displaced, and you also remember that the humanitarian situation for Yemenis in general is absolutely disastrous. And people have now suffered 12 years of war, and things are getting worse by the day. So, you know, the future is unfortunately, as far as I can tell, and I hope I'm wrong, is very bleak.
2: Helen Lackner, I want to thank you so much for being with us, author of several books on Yemen, including Yemen in Crisis, The Road to War, and Yemen, Poverty and Conflict. Coming up, the world's richest man, Elon Musk, spends an astonishing $366 million to help Republicans in the midterms. We'll speak to the Oscar-winning filmmaker Alex Gibney about his new film, Musk. Stay with us.

0: Arauco has a sorrow by Mohawk artist Daniel French. This is Democracy Now!, democracynow.org, the War and Peace Report. I'm Amy Goodman with Juan Gonzalez. The world's richest man is pouring hundreds of millions of dollars into the November midterm elections in an effort to help Republicans hold on to their Senate majority. Elon Musk, the world's first trillionaire, has reportedly funneled more than $366 million into Republican groups and his own super PAC, according to the New York Times. That makes him by far the largest known donor to this year's midterms. Musk and President Trump have appeared together at three events over the past 2 weeks, praising one another after a very public falling out last year. And Musk is doing all this while overseeing a sprawling business empire that's benefited enormously from federal contracts. We spend the rest of the hour on a new documentary about Musk and the unprecedented power he's amassed in business, technology, politics, and beyond. The epic, nearly four-hour-long film by Academy Award-winning director Alex Gibney is called simply Musk. Gibney says he set out to answer two fundamental questions. How could Musk amass so much power? And why had we given it to him? This is the film's trailer.
1: What are the odds that we're in base reality? Like, we're in a simulation.
2: Give it up for the greatest capitalist in history!
3: Oh! Elon Musk is one of the most controversial figures in the world. So I decided to make him the subject of my next film. But it soon became clear Elon would not participate.
4: Between what SpaceX has accomplished and what Elon has been saying they will be doing, there is a big leap.
5: Gotta build a city on Mars.
6: When Musk says that the future of humanity is to colonize Mars, he is selling us dreams. That's not happening.
7: We started Tesla. He agreed to be the lead investor. What I learned in that process is there's no legal definition of founder. You could call yourself a founder.
8: Really?
7: Sure.
9: The CEO Performance Award to our founder, Elon Musk.
10: This is a car that lies to you about what it's doing.
11: As a result, a young woman lost her life and a young man was forever injured.
12: Twitter is the place where Elon can tell his side of history.
13: Somebody on Elon's side referred to us as the breeders.
14: There's 14 that are publicly known. But people around Elon believe that there's many more.
15: This is an order creating a department known as DOGE.
16: The conflicts of interest are shocking.
17: The SEC, USAID, the FAA, a lot of these agencies are the ones looking at him.
18: He had told me, I can't be president, but I can help Trump beat Biden. I say, I think we're going to win. And he said, I have 10,000 lasers in space. I knew that hours ago. What are his actual motivations? Do we even know this man at all?
19: We have one person who's this chaotic and has this much power. It's completely insane.
0: The documentary traces Musk's early business ventures, the rise of SpaceX and Tesla, the role of government support for his businesses. It also examines Musk's acquisition of Twitter, which he renamed X, his political alliance with Trump, and his role in the Department of Government Efficiency, or DOGE, which eviscerated life-saving federal government programs like USAID. Gibney also examines Musk's ambitions in artificial intelligence, including his company XAI, and the reported integration of its Grok chatbot and other AI models into U.S. military networks. For more, we're joined by Alex Gibney, Academy Award-winning director, his new documentary called simply Musk. Alex's previous films include Enron, The Smartest Guys in the Room, Going Clear, Scientology and the Prison of Belief, and the Oscar-winning Taxi to the Dark Side. Alex Gibney, welcome back to Democracy Now! Thank you for joining us from Maine. Why don't we start off by talking about the resistance to even getting this film out as it's being released in theaters around the country this week? The Musk empire threatened to sue you. You had platforms saying they wouldn't run the ads. Explain what is at stake right now.
5: Well, even before the movie was premiered at the Venice Film Festival, Elon Musk's lawyer, Alex Spiro, threatened to sue us over something that they claimed was in the documentary, but it wasn't. In terms of the ads, it was really interesting. We produced the trailer you just showed, and then we wanted to run ads for that trailer on YouTube, Facebook, Instagram, TikTok, and X, of course, X. All of those platforms denied our ads. We appealed. They denied again. We appealed again. They denied again. They said that they were political advertisements, and on that basis, we were refused the ability to place them there. Then there was an article was written exposing this, and mysteriously, YouTube and Meta said, oh, gosh, sorry, just a mistake. TikTok still won't run the ads, and X claims they are, but so far as I know, they're not. What it does testify to is this enormous sort of shrinking of political discourse because these massive platforms, which are controlled by tech oligarchs, are limiting speech.
8: And Alex, what is it that got you to decide to do a film on Musk in the first place?
5: It's a good question. Some people came to me and asked me to do it. This goes back to 2022, long before he had hitched his wagon to Trump. And I wasn't sure I wanted to do it initially, but I was convinced by a friend that it was about 21st century power, and so it was. I just didn't realize how much his economic power was going to fuse with political power at the time I started.
8: What I found especially fascinating in the film is I, like most Americans, assume that what most people knew originally about Musk was a Tesla. And you tell a different founding story about Tesla than most people are commonly aware of. Could you talk about that and his battle with, Martin Eberhard?
5: Sure. I mean, it's interesting. Most people think that Elon Musk is the founder of Tesla and also the prime inventor of the technology at Tesla. And that just isn't true. He was an investor, not an inventor. The real inventor was a man named Martin Eberhard. He and his partner, Mark Tarpening, founded Tesla. They were the ones who came up with the original technology of the lithium-ion battery pack, which is the thing that gives Tesla so much torque. And they also had the original business plan of starting at the high end of the market, and as people began to adopt the car, driving costs down. Musk came in, invested in the company, and after a while, they had a falling out. And Musk engineered Martin Eberhard's departure. Eberhard sued for money he thought he was owed, and Musk would only agree to settle the lawsuit if Eberhard agreed to say that Musk was what he wasn't, which was the founder of Tesla.
0: I mean, this is unbelievable.
5: Which I find very interesting. I mean, to go to that—
0: I wanted to interrupt for 1 second because I wanted to go to a clip from your documentary that goes to this, the documentary Musk describing the origins of Tesla.
5: When Musk fired Eberhard, Musk refused to pay him what he claimed he was owed. A lawsuit followed, and it was settled only when Musk was able to claim that he was what he wasn't, a founder of Tesla.
7: What I learned in that process is there's no legal definition of founder. You could call yourself a founder. There's nothing illegal about that.
20: Really?
7: Sure. Why not? Right. You should be. You'd be a good founder. I have with me the incorporation papers for Tesla Motors, and you'll see his name is nowhere on them.
0: So, Alex Gibney, take it from there. It's really astounding.
5: It is astounding. And what's astounding is that Musk would go to such lengths to sort of embrace this lie. And I think there were a number of reasons for that. One is he wants people to know where he really feels it's important for people to think that he's this polymath, this sort of Leonardo da Vinci-like figure, when in fact what he is a kind of a ruthless businessman with some talents, we should all admit, but not an inventor. And the other thing that's interesting, too, is that when it comes to Silicon Valley, being a founder is what entitles you to all sorts of money and the ability downstream, even when your company's economic fundamentals don't justify a big valuation, to pitch people on the idea that, don't worry, we may not be making money now, but in the future, you're investing in this man, Elon Musk, who is a genius. He's an inventor. He's all these things, which, of course, he isn't.
0: I wanted to go to the amount of government money, that's taxpayer money, that has gone into all of these businesses, ultimately all of these companies, recognizing that they get involved with the military. He's running, what, the future of war for Hegseth at the Pentagon now, that's where the biggest bucks are. But go back to the beginning, to how he positioned Tesla and then going into SpaceX and recognizing what would get him the money and what wouldn't.
5: Well, it's interesting because particularly with SpaceX, I mean, Musk has always positioned himself as this kind of freewheeling entrepreneur who did what he did just by the dint of hard work and independence. But, I mean, SpaceX, for almost all of its existence, has been more or less a socialist enterprise. It had one customer, and that's the government of the United States. Tesla benefited early on, particularly under the Obama administration, from a number of loans and subsidies for EVs, and also the state of California helped to subsidize Tesla early on. So Tesla itself as a company would be unimaginable without those subsidies, and never would have made it. The other thing that he's done, particularly at Tesla, is when he ran out of government subsidies and his ability to get money from venture capitalists, there was only one place left to go, and that was the stock market. So he started making increasingly bold, outlandish, and really fictional claims about his company in order to get a high valuation, which is what allowed Tesla to, you know, prosper.
8: And could you talk as well, in the film, you go into the various situations where Musk really practically pulled a scam on government, the swapping of batteries in Tesla that enabled him to be able to get a hold of all of these EV credits from California. Could you talk about that as well?
5: Sure. I mean, you know, very early on, in order to get this money from the government, he had to engage in a series of elaborate cons. And maybe the first one is the most outlandish and the most interesting. He had this big demonstration where he claimed to solve the essential problem of the EV. And what is that essential problem? It's range. Everybody worries about range, you know, because unlike a gas car, you can't pull into a gas station and juice up your battery. Well, Musk held this big demonstration where he said, oh, yes, you can. We have a thing called a battery swap. And he holds this big demonstration where something strange underneath the chassis of the car happens, and he claims to be swapping out a battery. And that for that, because he did it once, he was able to get an extraordinary subsidy from the government of California. But the thing is, you know, he claimed that he was going to try to do that on a grand scale so that people really could do this. He had one battery swap station. There was a journalist there who observed that it never happened. Nobody ever went in. Well, people tried to go in, but there were no battery swaps. Because you have to understand, the battery in a Tesla is 1,000 pounds, okay? And it's usually covered with sealant and stuff like that. But Musk, you know, sort of gulled the government of California into thinking it could be swapped out like AA batteries. So it was really an outrageous con.
0: What about the self-driving cars? What you describe here in this documentary, the information that Tesla would not reveal, the number of people who died, explain what took place and the settling of these lawsuits so that information would not come out?
5: I think the thing that we have to understand about Tesla's attempt to, develop self-driving cars was that it was always a stock market play, because otherwise you were just an ordinary car company. But for years, he was touting his technology. And his technology was basically a camera technology. The cameras in the cars, take stock of what's going on around them. It feeds data to the system. AI then, teaches the car how to drive on roads. That's the theory of it, okay? But he also never put in the redundant systems that Waymo has, radar and LiDAR and so forth and so on. So the problem came between the distance of Musk's hype and pitch and what the cars could actually do. There's a famous ad that they ran in 2016 called the Paint It Black ad from the Rolling Stones song that, accompanies it, where you see a car driving itself and says, and it's touted as a technology that in fact exists, but really at the time that technology couldn't tell the difference between a red light and a green light, which is a pretty fundamental issue that you need to sort out for safety in a car. And as a result, as you say, over 60 people lost their lives as a result of autopilot failures. And in the case of many lawsuits, they were able to be settled so that the information about all of this wouldn't come out. There was one very powerful lawsuit brought by a woman who died, who was a pedestrian, who was literally killed by a runaway autopilot Tesla. One of the things that was discovered was that Tesla was effectively hiding evidence from them, which they were able to obtain with the help of a Russian hacker, which showed that Tesla knew very well how and why the car malfunctioned, but they weren't sharing it with investigators. As a result, there was a rather large judgment against Tesla, the first one. And I think, going back to the campaign contributions, if I may, I think that this issue of fraud at or alleged fraud at Tesla is one of the investigations that he was facing when he hitched his wagon to Trump. And I strongly believe that one of the reasons he's flooding the political campaigns with so much money now is he wants to avoid investigations in the future.
0: This is a critical point, but I want to go back to your documentary, Musk, featuring rare interviews with people previously in Musk's inner circle, including Ashley St. Clair, the former conservative influencer, mother of one of Musk's kids. She says she was offered a non-disclosure agreement in exchange for financial support, but she chose not to sign it, saying she felt a moral obligation to speak publicly about her experience. Musk has disputed her account of a $40 million offer with $100,000 a month. This is a clip from Musk featuring Ashley St. Clair.
20: If you were to ask someone on the right what they think of Elon, he's a free speech god, and someone on the left, he's just someone who sends hateful tweets and he's lost his mind. Both are very comforting, but both are completely insufficient to the immense amount of power and influence he has.
0: And this is Ashley St. Clair from the trailer for Musk.
20: He had told me, I can't be president, but I can help Trump beat Biden. I say, I think we're going to win. And he said, I have 10,000 lasers in space. I knew that hours ago. What are his actual motivations? Do we even know this man at all?
0: So let's go to who spoke to you, Alex, and who wouldn't speak to you. I mean, Ashley St. Clair would not sign a non-disclosure agreement. And the fear of retribution that others had. And then go to your point that you're making about, I mean, it goes to Doge as well, taking out the very agencies and inspectors that would be investigating him if Democrats win.
5: That's right. So I think that, I talked to hundreds of people, or myself and my team talked to hundreds of people, many people off the record, some on background, but it was tremendously hard to get people to come on camera to speak. Over time, we were able to get some key people, Reid Hoffman, who who was part of the PayPal mafia, knew Musk early on, Justine Musk, his first wife, Ashley Sinclair, you showed, as well as a number of people involved in the origin of his companies. It took some doing, but I think there was a tremendous amount of fear that Musk would either sue them out of existence or would launch sort of vitriolic attacks on them on X, which has a kind of ramification, because once you start the rage loop on something like X, all sorts of crazy people come out of the woodwork, and the next thing you know, you're being doxxed or you're being chased. It can be a very scary thing. But some very courageous people did come forward, and it was tremendously helpful in order to give dimension to this character. But I do want to, a lot of people have gone to sort of the ideological underpinnings of Musk, and I think to some extent those are overdone. I think he's always behaved in a very pragmatic way. I mean, when he needed money from Barack Obama, he was, liberal. but then when he, in 2024, when he suddenly hitched his wagon to Trump, it seemed like this is the guy I believe in. It's his ideas that are so important. Well, he was also facing a tremendous number of civil investigations into his companies for abrogating workers' rights, for pollution, for all sorts of other things, and a criminal investigation into possible fraud at Tesla. Now, once Trump is elected, Musk is put in charge of the Department of Government Efficiency, which really had nothing to do with waste, fraud, and abuse. Its two goals, as far as I'm concerned, were, one, to destroy the regulatory state. And he starts first with the agencies that are regulating him. And then the next thing I think that, was a kind of key goal for Doge, for Musk, was the access of federal data. Not only classified information, but also access on all of us, from our Social Security data, our Medicare data, so forth and so on. The Doge boys, who we all remember as these callow kids from some of Musk's companies going into federal agencies and literally knowing nothing about them and cutting jobs here, cutting jobs there, a little bit like, firing the pilot while he's flying the plane without any regard to, how damaging or dangerous that might be. So you could say that they were reckless and what were they doing and it was crazy. But actually, there was an ulterior motive here. All these kids were very savvy about how to access IT and data at these federal agencies. They had what's called super admin status, which meant that they could see data across the silos that are normally put in place, either to protect our privacy or to protect classified information. And I'm told by heads of IT at those agencies that moving that data to SpaceX, for example, would have been as easy as a drag and drop, taking a computer file and putting it into a folder. So that's a really terrifying idea. Now, I can't prove that that's what he did, but I strongly suspect it is.
0: Alex Gibney, we want to congratulate you on your film. Academy Award-winning director's new documentary is Musk. We hope to do part two and post it online. Happy birthday to Miguel Noguera, and an early happy birthday to Juan Gonzalez. By the way, Steal the Story, Please, the documentary about Democracy Now! 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
1: Now, Cultural Energy's three-day weather outlook. Cooling. For Taos in northern New Mexico, today 43 to 65, sun and clouds with winds to 20. Wednesday 31 to 60, partly to mostly cloudy with winds to 25 and a freeze watch overnight. Thursday 28 to 60, sunny with a few afternoon clouds with winds to 20 and a freeze watch overnight. For Alamosa and the San Luis Valley, today 39 to 62, partly cloudy with winds to 25 and an 80% chance of morning showers. Wednesday 25 to 56, partly cloudy with gusty winds to 30 and a freeze watch overnight. Thursday 25 to 56, mostly sunny with a few afternoon clouds with winds to 25 and a freeze watch overnight. 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
21: Welcome to Book Waves. I'm Rich Walensky. Frank Belknap Long, a member of H.P. Lovecraft's Circle of Horror Writers, was born in 1901 and died at the age of 92 in early 1994. On March 1st, 1980, I found myself in the then ungentrified Chelsea neighborhood of Manhattan. Probabilities had been on the air on KPFA for 3 years at the time, and my co-hosts Richard A. Lupoff and Lawrence Davidson were already deep into their search for the pulp writers and editors of the first half of the 20th century. I was armed with notes from both co-hosts and had read Long's recent publication, The Early Long, which contained autobiographical introductions to his very first horror stories, which were published in the legendary magazine Weird Tales. Most of the names other than H.P. Lovecraft are forgotten now. Writers like Clark Ashton Smith, E. Hoffman Price, Seabury Quinn, and August Derleth. Mention is made of John W. Campbell, who was the editor of Astounding Stories, later Analog, from October 1937 until his death at the age of 61 in July 1971, and who, almost single-handedly, transformed science fiction. This recording was digitized and re-edited from August through October 2026 and has not been heard since its original presentation.
22: How did you first become interested in fantasy, horror, and science fiction?
23: From a very early age, almost from the age of 12 to 18 on, that type of writing fascinated me more than any other. And I know that I read Poe and all the masters in the field at a quite early age, even before I met Lovecraft.
22: Do you have any favorite books that you remember from those times?
23: Yes, as I say, all of Edgar Allan Poe. I read Bierce and so forth, probably when I was about 15. Probably influenced by Hawthorne at one time, and all of the American writers who had a slight bent towards the weird. I remember even all the small classics in the field, like Fitz James O'Brien's story has become so famous, you know, what's it called? I can't even think of the name of it now. But anyhow, I read all of that material at a very early age, and I felt myself sort of drawn towards the fantastic.
22: Were you an avid reader of Argosy?
23: No, I didn't read Oxford very much. I didn't read those early cult magazines to any extent. That was a curious thing, but I never did. I read Argosy, of course, when I was much older, after I had met Lovecraft and started writing myself. I read all of those magazines. I never thought of myself as a pulp writer, that's the point. And I mean, I wish we'd emphasize that, because so many, there's all of this harkening back now, the early days of the pulp, but I think a great amount of that material was pretty crude, you see. And I don't really like to think of myself as a pulp writer. The thing is, that was the only, those were the so-called pulp markets were absolutely the only outlet for a writer with my inclinations at the time, perhaps up until 1930 or so.
22: How did you begin to write, and when?
23: Yeah, I didn't write as a boy. Lovecraft wrote as a boy quite a lot, you know. As a matter of fact, from about the age of six on and so forth. I never wrote any, and that's very important, very amusing in a way, because I never wrote any of these child's attempts at writing, you see. Never until I was in my teen. I never, at the age of four or five, I never wrote a little bit of a horror story or anything like that. I never tried my hand at writing, you see. Never. Never wrote a boy's composition. When I went to school, grammar school, of course, you had to write some compositions. But otherwise, I never did.
3: Did you go to college? Or?
23: I went to New York University for about 2 years. School of Journalism, music, as I mentioned in your earlier.
3: And that's when you began to get involved with amateur journalism.
23: Yes, that's right. Even a little before that, from about 1919, I think it was.
3: Do you remember how you first started?
23: Well, I mentioned this so many times, it seemed very repetitious, but there was an amateur journalist out west, Paul Campbell, you see. And incidentally, he later became a quite successful oil well promoter. And he saw a story that I wrote in competition for Boys magazine. I won the first prize, I believe. I think it was called Boys Oil. And he wrote me asking me to join the United Amateur, you see. Which I did, and then I wrote a short story for the first issue of United. Lovecraft saw it and wrote me quite enthusiastically about it. He said it reminded him of Poe's shadow and so forth. So that's how I first became acquainted with Lovecraft. Except you might say I was the first one to receive a fan letter from Lovecraft, except that it was not, it was more of a guidance letter, in which he very graciously, you see, saw that I did have some talent, and he wrote me about he wrote on a postcard, but I always think it was a letter because his handwriting was so small, you see, that he crammed so much into one small, that small space. I think I referred to it very long as a long letter, but it wasn't. It was just a very long postcard.
3: You don't have the postcard
23: anymore. No. Those things have all vanished with the years.
3: What were your early publications, do you remember?
23: My first professional journalism was in Reed Tales in 1924. With a story called The Desert Lit, L-I-C-A.
3: It's through that you actually met Lovecraft.
23: Before I sold the first story to Weird Tales, I was already corresponding with Lovecraft.
3: And he's the one who turned you on to Weird Tales, or?
23: No, I probably, when the place came out, I saw the price issue, you see. And then after Lovecraft's marriage, he wrote to, no, before Lovecraft married, after he first met his wife for the first time, and then went back to Providence. He sold four stories to Weird Tales. Of course, I saw them. And when he came on again, he invited the owner of Weird Tales, Heineberger, to call at my home. And he talked so highly of my stories, you see, that from that time on, they were accepted for Weird Tales. Now, Farnsworth Wright wasn't the editor, but it was Bade was here, B-A-I-R-D. Then the magazine had some financial difficulties and Wright could help, you see. Wright had those stories. He wrote me very enthusiastic letters about.
3: Did you ever meet Baird?
23: No, I never met him. No, he's a Chicago man, you see, a famous editor, and he never came east as far as I recall.
3: You were in New York at the time?
23: Oh, yes, New York. Sure, I did write it up West End Avenue in New York, yes.
3: Did you meet Wright, Farnsworth Wright?
23: With Wright came on in later years, just about 2 years before he dies, you see, and had to abandon the magazine.
3: What do you remember about him? Did anything strike you about him?
23: Well, he was a very wonderful guy in a way, you see. A very good editor, but he had a few blind spots, as I mentioned in the early log. He got Lovecraft very angry at times because he didn't see some of his strongest stories, or what Lovecraft felt was his best stories. And Lovecraft sort of turned against him at times and said sarcastic things about him. But in the end, I think he always was rather fond of the Farnsworth.
3: Farnsworth Wright was replaced by Dorothy McGill Wright.
23: Yes, years later. I mean, just before he had this fatal operation, you see.
3: Yeah.
23: He had palsy. He had Parkinson's disease, you see. And then he very foolishly underwent this new operation. And at that time, it wasn't always successful. He died, you see. But a year and a half, or 2 years before that, he gave up the magazine. And then Dorothy Nikolic took over.
3: Did you meet her?
23: Yes, I did. Yes, I told her about four, five stories and all.
3: Yeah.
23: And when she had the office in New York, I called her perhaps a half dozen times.
3: what were your dealings other than that first meeting with Henneberger, the publisher?
23: Well, I always wrote about 35 stories for Weird Tales across the years. And then when the whole science fiction field more or less exploded and there were magazines all over, well, then I switched to the science fiction magazine.
3: How is Weird Tale on payment? Weird Tales on?
23: Well, it didn't pay very much, you see.
3: Did it pay?
23: Even in those days, they paid a cent away the most. But of course, a cent away then would be equivalent to 3 or 4 cents now, which wasn't too terrible, you see.
3: Yeah.
23: But they didn't pay as high as the better pulps. They didn't pay as high as, let's say, Argosy or... they certainly didn't pay as high as Adventure or a Blue Book, you see. But they did pay a cent away, and usually sometimes I would get it within a few weeks, and other times you'd have to wait until the story came out. There was nothing you could count on to help you to any extent in making a living, you see.
3: Were you working? You were working at the time, or
23: no? I was writing at the time.
3: Just writing.
23: You know, just writing. That's right. Yeah, I was just big lens writer even in those days. Yes, I did do some ghost writing. You see, for some I had some revisory clients. See, Lord Pratt and I had a ghost writing bureau between us, and we revised a lot of material for these clients.
3: Do you remember any of that material? What it was?
23: Well, mostly not. It was more. You see, I revised some stories for Zelia Brown Reed. You see that Howard collaborated with her on The Mound. You know, and I also revised 3 or 4 of her stories.
3: Howard's? You're not referring to Robert E.
23: No, no, no. That's why you get. I have to be always say HBL. I know him so well. I always speak of him as Howard. You see. I'm always very careful to say HBO, otherwise I confuse him with Howard, and I knew Howard also, you see.
3: Well, what was he like?
23: Well, I never met him, you see, but I never corresponded with him, but Lovecraft sent me all of his letters, so I feel as if I knew him. He used letters he writes. He sometimes runs to 10 or 15 pages. I was in close touch with all of that group, you see, Howard and Clark Addison Smith, and we were all corresponding back and forth all the time.
3: Did you ever meet Smith?
23: I know I never met Smith. I never went to California that time.
3: Now, you also wrote for Astounding.
23: Yes, that's right. As soon as I wrote for the old Astounding, before they even attached Astounding Science Fiction Art, that is about 1932 or 3, I believe.
3: Was the editor Harry Bates then?
23: Yes, that's right.
3: Did you ever meet him? Or?
23: Oh, yes. I got to know Bates quite well then.
3: He's still alive,
23: I think. And he's still alive, and I believe he lives right around the neighborhood, but I haven't seen him for about 50 or 20 years. Seems incredible. I never seen him out. I don't know whether he doesn't come out real often or what. But he lives right around the block here almost, on 8th Avenue, you see.
3: How old a man is he now?
23: Well, he must be, perhaps, he's 7 or 8 years my senior. I don't know. He must be well on in years.
3: You also wrote for F. Orland Tremain?
23: Campbell was assistant to Tremain, you see. For about a year, Campbell was Tremain's assistant. And therefore, he had the say in selecting the stories, more or less. But I did write for that earliest Astounding, you see, before they even had science fiction, in which Campbell was associated, assistant with Tremain, you see.
3: What are your impressions of Campbell?
23: He was a wonderful guy, very brilliant, there's no question about that, but inclined to be a little dogmatic in about his opinion, you see.
3: Even then?
23: Oh, yes, yes. He really laid down the law to all four of his right. He was the most brilliant ones. Heinlein, I think, even. He told him what he wanted written and why he wanted it written and how he wanted it written and so forth. He always had that tendency to be very outspoken and... you felt that you had to write what he wanted, you see, not so much what you wanted, but how he thought his story should go. Yeah, he never revised. I've always been grateful for this. He never revised a word in my story. He always published them exactly as I wrote them, and that is what a great many editors don't do today, you see. In those days, somehow they seemed to more or less take stories just as they were. Even though there's a terrible lot of pulp dribble written in those days and all that, they didn't revise as much as they do now.
3: Do you still have some of your stuff revised now? Or?
23: I think all writers do, yes. I think all writers do. Sometimes they do it for commercial reasons, of course. Editors will simply do it because they feel the story is too long or that something can be improved by cutting out a certain chapter and so forth.
3: Getting back to some of the early names in the field, did you have any dealings with Hugo Gernsback?
23: Only indirectly, only through my agent or his client, the period, you see. I sold a couple of early stories to the old Wonder Story magazine. And that was about 1926, I believe. Well, I never was in contact with him directly until quite late, until just before he died, when I dropped in once to talk with him about something I'd submitted to the new smooth paper in Gernsback magazine, you see, a science fiction plus, in which Moskowitz was the editor.
3: When you had your dealings with Gernsback, that was in the early 30s with Wonder Stories, Hornig was the editor then, right?
23: I think he was, but I sold that first story before Hornig took over.
3: Before Hornig.
23: See, Hornig was a kid. He was only about 17. He's the youngest editor in America at the time. That first story was a time reversal story, you see. It was a time machine, as I recall.
3: Remember the name of it?
23: And they had a drawing. They made a drawing of me in it, but he didn't resemble me in my...
3: Yeah, I think I saw that picture, actually. Did your agent have any contact with Hugo's shadowy brother, Sidney Gernsback? You've never heard of him?
23: Never met him, no.
3: We've been asking a lot of people about Sidney, and Sidney is the mysterious Gernsback.
23: I just heard the name mentioned a couple of times. That's all. I never followed it up or tried to find out.
21: You're listening to an interview with Pulp Magazine horror writer Frank Belknap Long, who died in 1994 at the age of 92, recorded March 1st, 1980, at his apartment in Chelsea in Manhattan. I'm Richard Walensky on Bookwaves.
3: Did you ever meet T. O'Connor Sloan?
23: No, I never did.
3: Hornig was the youngest editor at 17. Sloan was the oldest editor. He was well into his 80s at the time. How did you meet Orvis Drua?
23: That was through weird tales, you see. He was a member of the earliest Lovecraft Circle, and Lovecraft was corresponding with him for the time that he was about 17 years old. His first story appeared in Weird Tales, a little later than mine, called it. But he was a member of that whole group of so-called Lovecraft Circle, and that's how I first corresponded with him. I didn't correspond with him very extensively in those early years. I just heard of him through Lovecraft as I heard of Howard and two or three others, you see. Clark Ashton Smith, though, and this is most interesting, Smith was an early correspondent of Lovecraft. And I corresponded with Smith before his stories first appeared in Weird Tale. And I exchanged probably 30 or 40 letters with Smith.
3: Did you know E. Hoffman Price?
23: Oh, yes.
3: You knew Ed Price?
23: Yes, he came on here. He came on, I think it was about 1980 or so, in a little ramshackle Ford. That was when I first met him. Betty went up to Providence to meet Howard and to meet HPL. And that was his first trip here. Now, I didn't see him for 30 years, you see. And then he recently came on again 3 or 4 years ago in very much the same kind of car. He roared across the continent. Although he's about 3 or 4 years my senior, he's just as exuberant as he was 30 years ago, you see. And he's a graduate of West Point, you see, as you perhaps know.
3: Yeah.
23: And he has a kind of a West Point reunion with his old soldier friend here.
3: He claims to have lived in a whorehouse, next to a whorehouse down in New Orleans.
23: Well, you see, he's written you know, this long biography, which apparently hasn't been accepted, it's been accepted in Tenerife, but hasn't been published yet, in which he tells of his adventures. He's very candid, you know, in that role. He writes letters which would shock some people, and he's a little bit like Seabury Quinn, the way he used the burst of his adventures in New Orleans cat house.
3: Did you meet Quinn?
23: Yes, two or three times, yeah.
3: Yeah, what was he like?
23: Oh, he was a very wonderful guy, soft-spoken, very knowledgeable, and I met him when I visited the Talmans in Brooklyn, when Lovecraft was here for one of his visits, and he took me over to Quinn's place, and we had a long talk, as I recall. And I never saw him after that.
3: You became an editor later on in your career. I'm skipping around here, folks. This is Benefo Lupoff's notes run. You edited Fantastic Universe in the 1950s.
23: Yes, the associate editor of that group, of Fantastic Universe and Mike Shane and The Saint, you see. Before Sanderson took over there, my name wasn't on the masthead for about a year. I was the editor there.
3: From February to May 1959, you were also the editor of Satellite Science?
23: That's right.
3: That was under...
23: To the renowned group, you see.
3: Yeah.
23: They published with Mike Shane Mystery Magazine. And they revived short stories for a brief period.
22: You worked at that point under Sylvia Kleinman?
23: Well, she was he's Leo's wife, of course. Yeah. Sylvia Leo's wife, and she was the nominal editor there in chief, but I was associated there.
3: How'd you get the job?
23: My name, but she was his wife. She no. owned the car.
3: How did you get the job?
23: Oh, you see, that's a long story. You see, I knew Leo for years. You see, Leo was one of the early, he's one of the first to buy my stories in the old days for the Standard magazines. He bought a number of stories for Astounding and not for Astounding, for Thrilling Wonder and Startling Stories and so forth. And he was one of my closest friends, and he used to get me checks even when the story was rejected, you see, and ask me if I wanted to put that towards the next one and so forth. And so when he sort of broke with the with the group there, he founded these two magazines of his own. And then he broke with his partner at that time, and he established Mike Shane Mystery Magazine, the renowned group. And I went with him, you see, in all those ventures.
22: Did you have any interesting tales to tell about your experiences editing either Fantastic Universe or Satellite Science Fiction?
23: No, except we got some very good writers in those days. The Satellite didn't last as long, you see, as the other magazines in the group. And probably about one-third of all the important writers in the field were contributors to the group.
22: Did you ever meet Mort Weisinger? He was the editor for...
23: Oh, yes. He, Mort and Julie Schwartz, you see, were fans of mine years ago when they were about 18 or 19. They used to write me long letters, and I met them two or three times in those days. And, of course, I later met Mort perhaps a dozen times when he was on the Superman comic group and so forth. I see he passed on about a year and a half ago.
22: Was there any story behind how Hounds of Tyndalos had published it all?
23: Well, he always felt I was one of the group, you see, and he wanted my stories in Weird Tales. So when Arkham House was established and they published Lovecraft's Outsider, they thought they would publish three or four volumes of the other writers in that Weird Tale, or the other prominent early Weird Tale writer. So that's why he brought out the first collection, The Hounds of Tyndalos, in 1945.
22: And how did Horror from the Hills come about?
23: Well, that appeared in Weird Tales. You see, that was later Weird Tales, and he published that a number of years later. And he that was scheduled, I think, several years before he finally brought it out.

0: the last year, the three of my hard books and brought out in paperback.
1: What do you think is your best or your own personal favorites?
0: So that's a very difficult thing to say because I've read four or five that I like very much. One I think is called Humpty Dumpty Had a Great Fall. And the other is of course, How the Tin Dallas is very famous. And Second Night Out, The Visitor from Egypt, The Black Druid. Almost every major anthologist in the field, 15 or 20, have included one or more of my stories in their anthologies. Alfred Hitchcock Presents Late at Night and Davy Jones' Haunted Locker and so forth. The science fiction across the ages, and I've also written some mystery stories or anthology.
1: Yeah, I was going to ask you about some other areas. You wrote as gothic novels or short stories under the name of Lyda Long.
0: Yeah, well, I see, there's a complicated situation. My wife helped me on the research and other things in regards to those. So technically, it's all right for me to use her name as collaborator, but they're mostly my wife, you see. I've written about from 9 to 11, I've lost count exactly, 9 to 11 are gothic novels, including one huge queen-size gothic by Popular Library.
1: What's it
0: called? Gotten the title. I got it mixed up with another book. I'm not sure about the title. But anyhow, I've done some of my best story, my best horror story writing is in those volumes, you see. But they're not taken seriously by the critics, and they're very seldom reviewed.
1: You've also written poetry.
0: Two early volumes of poetry called A Man from Genoa and a later one called The Goblin Tower, which is published by Ball and Lovecraft down in Florida. And Arkham House has just brought out Main Splendor, which is simply a combination of those two books.
1: Have you ever been adapted? Has any of your stories ever been adapted for motion pictures or television?
0: Not for motion pictures, no. I wish they had, because that's where the so-called big money is. I had a story on TV called the Guest in the House, see, a few years ago on CBS TV. And that is one of my best stories, incidentally, in the list that perhaps should be included as the guest. But I chiefly included in that list my supernatural stories, you see. But there were about 8 or 10 that I regard as my very best.
1: In an autobiographical piece in Startling Stories in summer 1945, you mentioned that you did some comic book writing.
0: That's a whole story in itself. For about 3 or 4 years, I did quite a bit of comic book writing. Well, I think I probably contributed to something to most of the big comic book heroes. I made little departures, which were utilized later, but I can't pigeonhole that right now. It's impossible to remember. But I wrote Green Lantern 2 or 3 times, I remember. That was years ago, before I... was associate editor on a renowned, you see.
1: That was in the 40s.
0: This must go back, 35 years or so. Mm. So I can't remember the details very well, but I did comics for about 3 or 4 of the major groups. I recall doing a couple of Captain Marvel. In the Action Comics, I did 3 or 4 of their minor features, you know, like there's one, Venture in Africa,
1: Adventure in Africa.
0: And they paid very well, of course, you see. And it was a big feel for the prompt payment.
1: What did they pay?
0: Well, they pay much more than they pay for the short stories in the science fiction magazine.
1: How did they pay per panel?
0: They paid by the comic, by the each comic went about 12 or 15 panels, you see.
1: Yeah.
0: Then the artist would illustrate, and the writer got very good sums for that, but only for brief periods. And it's erratic, and then the whole comic went under, and the whole field went under for a while.
1: Is that why you stopped?
0: And yes, that's right. That's mainly why I stopped, because it's a tough grind, and you get in with one group, and then the group collapses, and you have to start in somewhere else, and it was a headache. I didn't do it for too long, perhaps about 3 years or so. I don't think I had anything to do with Superman, but I remember I got a letter once from the writers of Superman. They were early science fiction fans, you see. But that's all I remember. I didn't do any actual editing of Superman, as I recall. I mean, I didn't contribute any continuity to Superman. But I may have influenced the comics to some extent, you see, because I said they were all science fiction fans in those days.
1: Do you remember who else wrote Brought Forth the Son You and Well?

0: probably about one third of all the science fiction and fantasy writers in the field did comics at one time. Hank Cutner's a great deal of it, you know.
1: Did Clark Ashton Smith do any of it?
0: Oh, no. No, he didn't.
1: How about Otis Adelbert Klein?
0: Well, Klein didn't do any comics, no.
1: Okay, speaking of Klein, you did a collaboration with him, Return of the Undead, which was published in Weird Tales.
0: Oh, right.
1: How did that come about?
0: Well, I was just corresponding quite, Klein became my agent, and I corresponded back and forth, and he had this idea, and we always read it up together, as I recall.
1: You kill off Lovecraft in one of the stories that appears in the early log. In fact, you mentioned killing off Lovecraft in that story.
0: Oh, yes, that's a space eater, yes.
1: Yeah, right. Yeah. What did Lovecraft say about that?
0: Oh, he was quite pleased, amused by it.
1: Did he reciprocate in kind?
0: No, he never killed me off.
1: You spent quite a bit of time hanging out with Lovecraft himself, right?
0: Oh, yes, quite a bit, because he used to come in to visit us all the time whenever he came to New York.
1: Yeah, he sounds like a very enigmatic sort of man.
0: Well, there's been a great deal of, some of the descriptions of Lovecraft and discussions that I've made. No relation to a man that I remember him at all, but that's what happens when you're famous.
1: Price said that he was a very funny man.
0: Price doesn't play up, doesn't recognize the fact that he's just a regular guy and so forth. Well, he isn't a regular guy. He's a man of genius, you see. Price, he was just a wonderful guy to meet and talk to you and so forth. He was. He has no pretense about Howard.
2: 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It was recorded at his apartment in Chelsea, New York City, on March 1st, 1980. I'm Richard Walensky on Book Waves.
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5: This is Mike Tilley with KCI 90.1 FM, Red River Taos. And we're here to talk about Medical Debt Relief Project. And that's with Holy Cross Hospital. It's in the ninth year, started in 2018. And here with me in the studio to talk about the Medical Debt Relief Project is Lou Bright. Welcome.
6: Thank you.
5: So tell us about this. This was, we'll start off, not ninth year. Congratulations on that. And this was started by the late pastor Pam Shepherd, also did the Bridges Project, co-created that. And this, well, give us an idea what this program is about.
6: Well, as you said, in 2018, Pam Shepherd, who was the founder of the Taos United Community Church and did many great things in this town during her lifetime, had an idea. And she went to Holy Cross Hospital, and they worked out kind of a partnership between the church and the hospital that continues today. And that partnership is called the Taos Medical Debt Relief Project. The purpose of the partnership is this. Like hospitals all over this country, Holy Cross Hospital holds a bunch of debt from people from Taosanios, medical debt they have run up that they cannot afford to pay. And the Medical Debt Relief Program will purchase that using donated funds at a discounted rate, will purchase that debt from Holy Cross and relieve our neighbors of, some of our neighbors anyway, of that medical debt burden they have shouldered. So this program, the people who run it think of it as neighbors helping neighbors. Last year was our eighth year, And at the end of that program last year, we had collected in those 8 years $271,000, and we have relieved just under $7 million in debt. Last year in 2026, we were helped by 11 faith communities, 56 people, and 3 foundations were helping us. So we think it's a pretty successful program. Of course, we'd like to expand those numbers if we can.
5: Well, let me ask you this. And obviously, if you go to the hospital, I mean, people, if they go into the emergency room and you know, if you can't speak to this, that's great. But if you go in the emergency room, they check you in by a nurse, then you go see a doctor, and then maybe somebody comes in to do x-rays. Those are all costs that what we're talking about, mounting costs. So I know how it used to be, and maybe there is still something of that, that you would, after all these costs, they'd say, you know, we just want to get you well, okay? Don't worry about it. We'll send you the bill or whatever. So you get the bill, maybe right away, maybe in a few weeks, and you go $10,000 for all these things that you went into the emergency room with. And I know in the past there was an indigenous fund from the county, and you'd get the bill for $10,000, and the county says, okay, we'll take care of it. And you go, okay, great. And then it's all done. So, and you just think, well, you know, the county's paying for it. Somebody's paying for it, but I'm not, thank goodness, because I can't. So how does this program come in? The hospital, and people may not think about it. They think, well, I guess the hospital, if all comes down to it, I can't pay for it. I don't have the money. I guess the hospital's going to have to just eat it, basically.
6: You know, that's right. And you started with the beginning of problems about medical debt. You can plan out your personal economy and you're doing fine. You're paying the rent. You're putting food on the table. Life's good. And then your kid falls out of a tree and breaks his arm. Or worse yet, you or your spouse gets sick and can't work for 6 months or a year. Or you develop a disease that needs medical attention. The folks at Holy Cross will take good care of you. Now, Lord knows, I don't know how their billing works and how the money works, but what happens is if you don't have insurance or don't have adequate insurance, sooner or later a bill is going to show up in the mail, and it's medical costs being what they are, it's probably going to be a big bill. And that is a bill that is held by Holy Cross, and they expect you to pay it, just like your electricity company expects you to pay for your electricity. And there are plenty of people who simply do not have the wherewithal to do that because they are substantial bills. It's kind of a – I'm no expert on this, but it is kind of an American problem. The other industrialized nations like us have universal health care. They have put caps on out-of-pocket expenses that are relatively low. We don't do that here in America, as everybody knows.
5: And we have a serious problem, of course. So
6: we do.
5: Right now.
6: The government estimates that we've got $220 billion of medical debt owed in the United States. 14 million people owe more than 1,000. 3 million owe more than 10,000. In this year, 2026, the Affordable Care Act premiums are going up about 58%. The deductibles are going up about 37%. The American Medical Association estimates that by 2034, 10 million people will lose health care in this country. So medical debt is a problem. And I don't know exactly the terms here in Taos, but it's a problem here in Taos, New Mexico. And it is a debt like other debts that you can't pay, and it is a burden for you. And that's what this program is designed to relieve, to help our neighbors with what they owe Holy Cross Hospital.
5: And also, you know, we should be very grateful, and I hope we're going to be able to keep our hospital. I mean, there's a concern about that, you know, because the government cutbacks, and how that affects rural areas. So we have this hospital. Of course, it's based here in Taos, but it serves so many communities. I don't know if you know how many communities or how many people, but and they're working on other projects, but it's so important. Another thing I want to touch on, too, is that I mentioned in the introduction that there's the staff that comes in. Let's use the example again, the emergency room. This doesn't even think about, you know, major surgeries, but a person comes in, you're checked in by the clerk, and then, you know, the nurse comes in, takes all your information, and then hopefully you get a room. It takes a while sometimes. And then someone comes in, checks you again. The doctor comes in, maybe a technician. Now, all these people that come in have to get paid. Yes. Did you want to add something?
6: That's correct. Yeah. And you remember, if you've been to the emergency room, as I have, you have a lot of people paying a lot of attention to you.
5: Right.
6: All of them need to be paid.
5: Yeah.
6: And then you usually have all sorts of high-tech other things going on with you, various kinds of tests, various kinds of machines, monitoring your various body functions and things. I'm always struck when I'm around medical people how complicated and high-tech the job of a nurse is, mm-hmm. before you get to the doctor and the specialist and those kinds of things. All of that is the money register running.
5: And the nurse gets your name, gets, you know, your vitals and you know, gets that to the doctor. And what my point is, too, and yours – not that long ago, the CEO of Holy Cross Hospital was saying at a meeting, I think it was probably a town or a county meeting, certainly probably the county because they're a county entity, but saying, you know, I can't even find a place to live in this town, in Taos, okay? And we also, and just to add to that, an aside, New Mexico is an emergency crisis with medical people, you know? I mean, they're leaving, and we don't know how to keep them. We got our beauty, we've got our culture, but it's the medical people are going, you know, we like to stay. We're a rural place. We need doctors, you know? But if the doctors can't afford to live here, what do we do?
6: That's a good question. You know, you can hardly, I'm not involved in the medical world, but you can hardly pick up a paper for three consecutive days without reading something in it about the dire shortage of medical personnel in this state. And
5: right.
6: Of course, then all of the people who are interested in that, the doctors and the associations and the lawyers and the trial lawyers and the legislators, all fall in with their opinions about why that's so.
5: Yeah.
6: But why ever it's so, it is so.
5: Yeah.
6: And it is particularly so in a place like Taos. And our legislator has paid attention to it over the last two or three sessions, and there's been the usual yelling and screaming and rock throwing about that. But here we are in Taos, and we've got a hospital that, as far as I know, is a good hospital. They've treated me very well.
5: Right.
6: But you can walk in there and sit and watch them work and see that they are overworked. There's too few of them. And like everywhere in America, medical costs are very high. And so it's not hard for something to happen in your life that the next thing you know, you're after the good treatment at Holy Cross, now you're looking at a bill that they expect to be paid and you can't pay it because, you know, not because you don't have a job, not because you don't pay a job. It's just a lot of money that came out of the blue. You couldn't plan for it. You couldn't save for it. It just came out of the blue, and now there it sits.
5: Yeah.
6: And it will stay as a burden in your life until you can pay it or otherwise deal with it in some way.
5: And we want the doctors paid. We want them to have a home. We want, if they have families, we want their families to be taken care of, you know. And I'm just trying to put a human face on this, okay? And you guys have been doing this for 9 years. You, Pam Shepherd knew the problems. You know, just like she knew when she created Bridges Project for Education, that kids need to know what their opportunities are, what scholarships, what kind of credits they can get, especially if they're going to an Ivy League school and their family's poor. Okay. So we could do many programs on taking care of healthcare in New Mexico, taking care of our doctors. I mean, I know people say, you know, we need to make films here. That's part of the equation to bring people for jobs. I get it. But I also, and if I can share this with you, I think, you know, when people retire here, and it's a beautiful place, and we need that wisdom. But what happens is they retire, and maybe they built their own house. It's a second house. However, they deserve to retire and have a beautiful existence. But the question is, if the doctors can't live here and the medical personnel, and the option is, well, we don't have people to treat you here. So where do you go? Well, I guess either go to Santa Fe, Albuquerque, or out of state. So it would seem to me very important to get behind a program like this or get people to be thinking about how we take care of our health practitioners.
6: I think that's right. Let me tell you how they have put this program together and how it works. They identify, with the help of Holy Cross, they identify outstanding medical debt that Holy Cross holds that has been deemed uncollectible. They've tried and tried to collect it, and they can't. And they're thinking, we're just never going to be able to collect this. Yeah. They select debts, bills, that are between $500 and $10,000. They purchase that debt at the rate of 8 cents per every dollar, meaning that if we invest $80, we are able to buy and lay off $1,000 of medical debt. Here's an aspect of the program that I at least think is most important. You can't get this benefit because your uncle or your brother-in-law is somebody special. You can't get this benefit because you're somebody special or because you paid something under the table to somebody. These debts that we use the money to pay off are randomly selected every year, and they pay as far as the budget we have for that year goes. The debtors are notified by Holy Cross Hospital, your debt has been purchased and it has been relieved. You no longer owe us. The donors are notified by the program that your donation is tax-free, and here's the numbers you need to use for that. So that's the mechanics of how this program works. They'll make that selection, I believe, and those decisions, I believe, in December of this year.
5: Okay, so the end of the year, like many nonprofit and things that contribute. So, well, if you can give us an idea of what if you can, the some of these debts that would be paid, are they surgeries? Are they just accumulations of illnesses that, what can you explain so people have an idea about it?
6: I've never seen or heard a breakdown that with this money we've spent $100,000 on surgeries and $100,000. Yeah. I have not seen that. It is the debts they have, and they are looking at that debt itself. Yeah. Now, that's going to be what Holy Cross holds, and it's going to be for surgeries. It's going to be for long-term care. It's going to be for the various kind of care they give for all of the things that bring us into the arms of Holy Cross, which is everything from pre and postnatal care to cancer. Their ER, their emergency room is a very big part of their function.
5: Right.
6: They do normal and routine everyday surgeries. They do serious care. It's just a big bucket of medical care. And the more serious your disease is, the more it's going to cost to fix it.
5: Yeah, right.
6: And for them to treat it. So this program interacts with what is the bill? How many bills do you have that meet our criteria? How far will our dollars go in these bills?
5: All right.
6: So there you go. Let me tell you some more information about getting more information about this program, about deciding if there's a place in the program, or if you can participate, or what. On October the 15th at 5 o'clock in the afternoon, there's going to be a meeting, and there's going to be a discussion about medical debt and TALS by people who are much smarter about it than me, and what can be done about the medical debt and TALS. It's going to be at the TALS United Community Church, which is located at 209 East Camino de Merced, which is the street that runs on the south side of Walmart. So go to Walmart and turn left to 209 East Camino de Merced. There's a low one-story building, and that's our church. There will be a meeting and a discussion there and a get-together. It's hosted by the Taos Community Foundation, and snacks are provided by Coco Taos. So y'all come 5 o'clock October the 15th. If you can't make that or you want even more information, a good thing to do is to call my pal, Sydney Fee, CYDNEYFEE. Sid Fee is the person that runs this program for the United Community Church. She knows everything there is about it, and she loves to talk about it. So give Sid a call at 575-770-0260, and I will say the same thing now that I said last year, that of the 10 coolest people in Taos, New Mexico, Sid is 6 of them. And she loves to talk. She's fun, and you will enjoy talking to Sid, and she'll tell her everything you need to know about this program. So that's two ways of finding out more information from people about who are smarter about it than me.
5: Well, why don't you put that number out one more time, people that didn't get that.
6: Sid's phone number is 575-770-0260. That's Sid, C-Y-D, Fee, F-E-E. The meeting is at 5 o'clock, October the 15th, at the Taos United Community Church at 209 East Camino de Merced, just west of Walmart.
5: So the main organizations that are supporting this are spiritual organizations.
6: They are. This program is run and put through by the Taos United Community Church. Sid does that for us. Last year, we were helped by 11 different faith communities in this town and area, 56 people and 3 foundations. So, yeah, there are other churches, faith communities involved in it. There's some foundations. And then, of course, individual, Taos Años, helping other Taos Años. But it's a United Community Church program ever since Pam Shepherd invented it.
5: Yeah, and what a loss not to have Pam. We interviewed her many times here at this station. So the spiritual organizations, there's so many nonprofits, as I'm sure you're aware of. And recently we interviewed representatives from St. James, a food pantry. You know, food's the big thing, you know, and of course we have housing, and then obviously our health. We've got to, that's all connected. So the spiritual organizations, they were on board with this from the very beginning.
6: They were. Forgive me for being a newcomer here. I have been living in Taos since 2017. And I'm not particularly plugged into this town or know what's going on, but I have been struck almost every month I've lived here by the depth and breadth of charitable work in this town, by the charitable energies of the people in this town. And much of that, maybe most of that, is rooted in the faith foundations, in the churches that are up and down our streets. And they were with this program from the beginning.
5: So what else do we want to add here about, and you can mention the meeting date, Again, 9 years, and Bridges Project is still in business too, and that speaks to the work of the legacy of Reverend Pam Shepherd. What else do we want to mention about Taos medical debt? People may go, okay, I have a bill or bills to Holy Cross Hospital. Do I need to contact Holy Cross Hospital and say I need help with this? Or is it just up to the hospital to kind of make those decisions?
6: It is the hospital and the people on behalf of the church that survey and select the debts. Mm-hmm. There's nothing that the debt holder needs to do.
5: Okay.
6: They will consider those debts and apply the criteria we've said. The people putting this on think it important, as do I, that it is that the beneficiaries of this program are randomly selected.
5: Okay.
6: Doesn't have anything to do with who your family is or
5: right.
6: who you
5: okay.
6: are or
5: okay.
6: any of that.
5: Yeah.
6: So if you are holding a debt with Holy mm-hmm. Cross, you don't need to do anything to be considered. It will be considered.
5: Okay.
6: And there, like I said, there's more information October the 15th at 5 o'clock, the meeting at 209 East Camino de Merced. Call my pal Sid Fee, 575-770-0260. She loves to talk about it. She knows more than anybody in the world. You'll enjoy talking to Sid Fee.
5: All right. We just anything else you want to add? We have a minute or so.
6: Not a thing. But the people in this program that I've talked to, what are you doing? Why are you doing this? Why is this important to you?
5: Right.
6: It's funny if you walk somebody like Sid or other people working on this, you can watch them kind of light up. And what they say again and again is, we don't think this is anything more complicated than neighbors helping neighbors.
5: Right.
6: Taosinos need help. We as Taosinos can help them. It's a good thing to do.
5: Have you met anybody that's been helped by this program?
6: I have not. Sid tells me, though, that we get a fairly healthy correspondence. We will receive it next year of people who have been helped by the program and who will thank us, of course, but talk about what it meant to them and how it improved their lives, how it mm-hmm. lifted a heavy burden for them, how they were able to do things that they thought they were foreclosed from doing, things for their kids, things for their house, things for their life. So there's that sunshine this program spreads.
5: And which we definitely need right now in all walks of life. Lou Bright, thank you.
6: Thanks for having me.
5: And again, we've been talking about the Taos Medical Debt Relief Project, Holy Cross Hospital. Once again, that meeting is October 15th, time and location.
6: It is October 15th at 5 o'clock in the afternoon. It is 209 East Camino de Merced, which is the street just on the southern side of Walmart. And it is the home of TUCC. It is hosted by Taos Community Foundation. Snacks by Coco Taos that you will like. And it'll be a discussion by people who know and people who are interested about the medical debt problem in Taos and what we as Taosinos can do to alleviate that problem.
5: All right. Again, thank you. And this is Mike Tilley with KCI, 90.1 FM, Red River Taos.
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8: Hi, my name is Jean Stevens, and I'm wanting to give a little testimonial on cultural energy, KCEI, and how important it is for the community. I have appreciated their programming of local events and interviews of a variety of organizations in Taos. It keeps everyone up to date. In addition, with the affiliation of Pacifica Radio, you get news of the United States and abroad by people you wouldn't ordinarily hear anywhere in New Mexico. Some of the most esteemed broadcasters are brought to our little town of Taos and the surrounding areas. In addition, I taught here for 25 years in Taos, and I am very appreciative of the outreach that Cultural Energy gives to events relating to schools and education. And in addition to that, I taught art history at UNM and other college, Northern New Mexico Community College, for 25 years. And I've been most appreciative of the arts and events that surround it. They go out, they make an effort to get boots on the ground to interview people or be at events. And if you miss it, you have an ability to go back into their archives and hear it, which is a great library of resources for everyone in the community. Finally, I directed the Taos Environmental Film Festival for 7-8 years, and Cultural Energy was extremely important in giving me feedback, helpful ideas, interviews, and to get the word out throughout Northern New Mexico. With that, I say it's so important to support this treasure of Northern New Mexico.
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9: Now, Cultural Energy's three-day weather outlook. Cooling. For Taos in northern New Mexico, today 43 to 65, sun and clouds with winds to 20. Wednesday 31 to 60, partly to mostly cloudy with winds to 25 and a freeze watch overnight. Thursday 28 to 60, sunny with a few afternoon clouds with winds to 20 and a freeze watch overnight. For Alamosa and the San Luis Valley, today 39 to 62, partly cloudy with winds to 25 and an 80% chance of morning showers. Wednesday 25 to 56, partly cloudy with gusty winds to 30 and a freeze watch overnight. Thursday 25 to 56, mostly sunny with a few afternoon clouds with winds to 25 and a freeze watch overnight.

0: Hello and welcome to Background Briefing, available 24/7 at backgroundbriefing.org. I'm Ian Masters, and today we'll examine a number of stories and issues in the news. We begin with how, after the midterms, Democrats can purge and extinguish the many flavors of fascism in the Trump MAGA movement, from Hegseth's Christo-fascism to Vance's techno-fascism to Trump and his family's crypto-fascism, as this criminal regime steals from the state. Joining us is Lincoln Mitchell, who teaches in the School of International and Public Affairs and the Department of Political Science at Columbia University. He has written numerous books and articles about international affairs, American politics, and baseball. His new book is 3 Years Our Mayor, George Moscone and the Making of Modern San Francisco. And he's the author of the popular Substack, Kibitzing with Lincoln, where his latest article we will discuss is The Mistake the Democrats Cannot Afford to Make After the Midterms. Then we'll look into how the left has surrendered the moral vocabulary to the fundamentalist right and should rediscover the word evil and apply it to Trump and MAGA. Joining us is Susan Nyman, the director of the Einstein Forum in Berlin, an American moral philosopher, cultural commentator, and essayist. She has written extensively on the juncture between Enlightenment, moral philosophy, metaphysics, and politics. Her books include Slow Fire, Jewish Notes from Berlin, Learning from the Germans, Race and the Memory of Evil, and Left is Not Woke. We will discuss her latest book just out, Call It Evil, Understanding the Trump Era. Then finally, we'll investigate the claim that AI will destroy us all. We're not going to get into the technology, finances, or ecology of the question, but whether we can actually know that the threat is real at all. From polls and social media algorithms to the friendly AI assistant telling us to take our vitamins, we are constantly being tracked by digital companies who try to guess what we want to buy. These predictions can breed terrible harm when we believe them, from failing to vote or falling into a conspiracy rabbit holes to giving up core tenets of our freedoms. Background Briefing's Anna Leia speaks with Oxford philosopher Professor Clarissa Velez, who studies digital ethics and privacy out of the university's Institute for Ethics in AI. She consults decision makers and serves on the board of Proton, a privacy-focused internet service organization. Her most recent book, Philosophy, Prediction, Power, and the Fight for the Future from Ancient Oracles to AI, draws a line through history and philosophy to ask us what we gain or lose by trusting people who tell us they can see the future, starting in the ancient world and running through the AI executives cozying up to the White House. And joining us now is Lincoln Mitchell, and his latest article is The Mistake the Democrats Cannot Afford to Make After the Midterms. Welcome to Background Briefing, Lincoln
1: Mitchell. Always good
0: Mitchell.
1: To be here. Thanks for having me.
0: Thanks for joining us, Lincoln. And what is the mistake that the Democrats can't afford to make after the midterms?
1: The mistake is that after a good midterm election, you know, winning, say, a 10 or 15 seat margin in the House, 51, 52 Senate seats, which are, you know, that's not money in the bank, but it's certainly possible, that the Democratic Party, the elites, the leadership looks around and says, aha, the crisis is over, right? Kind of a lower scale repeat of the mistakes Biden made after he got elected in 2020. Defeating fascism is a project that takes more than one or two good elections. And we know that because we had good elections in 2018 and 2020, and look where we are now. So the mistake is kind of an overconfidence and buying into that very deeply American idea that it just can't be as bad as it looks.
0: So how do we sort of describe the current form of Trump fascism? Because you've got different hues. You've got the Christo-fascism of Hegseth, the, you know, the white Christian nationalist racist. And then you've got, I don't know what kind of fascism would you describe exhibited by Stephen Miller, but you've got...
1: Well, Stephen Miller is you know, a white nationalist. There's a lot going on there, right? It's a complicated regime because you also have the tech fascism, which we really shouldn't overlook. And that's really central to what we're now hearing about this AI debate, is that the people funding, you know, Donald Trump and the MAGA operation are people from the tech sector with very, very dangerous right-wing ideas about how society should be organized. And then we have what I call the crypto-gonives, just the people stealing as much money as possible, which is not necessarily an element of fascism. It is perhaps more particular to this regime. But all of that, and the law breaking, all of that is a regime that will not give up power easily. And this is not a government that's going to look around after getting their clock cleaned in November, if that happens, and say, oh, we better start doing things differently. Quite the opposite. They're going to feel more threatened and may move in a more extremist direction. And the democratic leadership that is not prepared for that is going to facilitate it and be caught without paying attention. It's going to get worse. We need to come out of 2026 just as worried about fascism as we are today. It'll be a good sign if the American people, in a relatively small majority vote against it. But look, 40% of the American people are going to walk into the polling place on November 3rd or vote early and vote for this regime. And that means that we still have to understand this is a generational project.
0: Well, of course, criminality and fascism certainly go hand in hand with Mussolini and Hitler. But and I don't know whether you've seen or read Gil Durand's new book, The Nerd
1: Of
0: Right.
1: course, yes. Gil and I go back. So, yes.
0: I mean, that really does lay out the threat and the billionaires that are funding Trump. And
1: Yes.
0: the biggest donor in the last election was Elon Musk, and the same will happen in this election. What I'm concerned about, Lincoln, is that Trump is losing it so fast that we may have J.D. Vance, who's a protege of Peter Thiel.
1: Kill. Yes.
0: We may have him getting on the job training before 2028.
1: I mean, yes and no, right? I mean, clearly, if Donald Trump were, your elderly relative, you would plead with him to get help, right? But you'd probably have pled with him to get help long before he got old because he's not well. On the other hand, this is the United States of America, and in the United States of America, rich people live a long time. And, I think we have to recognize that. As much as you or I or anybody who has any kind of observation powers of observation whatsoever will look around and say, wow, this guy's in bad shape. To assume he's not going to be around longer, is a mistake. I mean, actuarially speaking, billionaires live a long time. And he's not somebody who's going to leave office because he's losing it or who's going to be pushed out. He may not run in 2028. I think that is looking less likely, but he will be very likely the president through the end of this term. And Vance, in many respects, could be worse because Vance is more disciplined and Vance is interested in a 20-year project of consolidating this fascist regime. On the other hand, Vance is less popular. Right. This is a man not burdened by a shred of charisma.
0: Right. And you're talking about techno-fascism in the case of Vance, right?
1: Yeah. I mean, Vance really lies at the nexus of the techno-fascist and the white supremacist. Right. He's less, he's facilitating the thieving and the corruption, but that's less in his wheelhouse than it is for like someone like the Trump sons who are very much involved in the criminality, the thieving, stealing money.
0: But how come the press has fallen for the notion that Vance is the guy that tried to warn Trump against this ridiculous war that may be reignited soon, by the way, in a,
1: Well, I mean, I'm not sure it's ever really ended. Mean, that's an intriguing question. I think partially because the media wants to believe that, right? They want to believe, they told themselves this story about Trump in 2024 that he was anti-war and he was going to do things differently. And I think they desperately want to believe that. So Vance gives them a way to believe that. Also, make no mistake, Vance has invested a lot of money into having people believe that, right? Nothing appears in the newspaper by accident, right? And the newspaper, the website by accident. And when he is out there saying this over and over again, it breaks through. And I think, he will run on that, but it's hard to run on, I was against the war led by the president to whom I was completely loyal, right? And then in addition, don't forget that, one of the intriguing things I think we haven't thought about much is that if Trump doesn't run in 2028, whoever is running as a Republican will run with Trump lurking in the background, making Truth Social posts, undermining them, commenting about their appearance and all of that. So the Vance, if he is the nominee, or if it's Rubio or someone else, that relationship will be very strange going into next year or 2028, not next year.
0: So, Lincoln, on the Sunday program, I interviewed Norm Ornstein, who's written a piece on the to-do list. And his basic to-do list, briefly, is one that the Democrats have to rediscover legislation, which is what the legislative branch should be doing. Number two, they should exercise the power of the purse. and use reconciliation. Number three, they should investigate and use oversight. Number four, they should use the bully pulpit. Number five, rediscover, if you will, advice and consent in the Senate, particularly with confirmations. And number six, impeachment, not necessarily Trump, but the kakistocracy of a cabinet. That's Hegseth, Blanche, RFK Jr., Vought, Rollins, Patel, Carr, Burnham, Lutnick, and Pulte. What do you make of that
1: I agree
0: to-do
1: with some
0: list?
1: Of it, and I don't agree with all of it. So first of all, you know, legislating is nice, but let's be clear. They will not pass a single piece of legislation, right? So you only get so far. I mean, in 2020, no one cared about the legislation that Pelosi and the Democrats passed and didn't turn into law. So that only gets you so far. I think oversight, investigating, and documenting everything is going to be very important. I would not confirm a single federal nominee or a single federal judge. And I think I would stand absolutely strong on that. And as far as impeachment, you know, you can do the investigations. Once you start doing the impeachment, even if it's not of Trump, you better be able to succeed. And I'm not convinced they will be able to. So if you believe, you know, that Trump is going to allow, you know, let's say 15 Republican senators to go along with impeaching Kash Patel or someone, yes, you should do it. But until then, you should not. So, as much as it is extremely necessary, but not remotely sufficient to win back the House this year. And that is, I think, what people miss here. This is, you know, what are we going to pass laws to, like, change the ethical behavior? This is a criminal operation. They don't follow the laws. Stephen Miller and these people understand we are in post-constitutional America. The establishment Democrats have to begin to understand that themselves. That doesn't mean that you commit acts of violence. It doesn't mean you act lawlessly. But you stop pretending that we're going to win back control of the House and we're going to be able to meaningfully change their behavior. This is a first step in a longer project to try to do that.
0: So how do, you know, assuming that the Democrats take the House and possibly the Senate, that some of the worst damage is being done by the Department of Justice, which has become Trump's private law firm.
1: Yes.
0: And they're hiring all these terrible MAGA people. And we've seen some of the judges that Trump appointed, or through, and particularly the Supreme Court justices, but also Judge Eileen Cannon, who covered up the documents case down at Mar-a-Lago. Those kind of people, like Cannon, they're bringing in all these young MAGA lawyers. I mean, how do you undo that damage?
1: You undo that damage by first beginning to recognize the extent of the damage, right? If you had a Democratic president in a constitutional America, you could undo that damage relatively quickly. But you're not going to undo it until that happens. But you have to understand that this is part of a longer project. We need to come in. If the Democrats ever get the presidency back and this country is functioning, two things that are not a given, they have to understand the system is deeply broken. Because no matter what you do, as long as this is lurking around the corner, right? Now, after 2028, Trump will be sufficiently old and infirm that the party and the country will have moved on. But as long as MAGA fascism is lurking around the corner, this will always be a threat. And that raises the extremely difficult challenge of not just how do you win back power, how do you get in, but how do you defeat this movement? How do you eliminate it? How do you make them so unpopular that they're not relevant anymore? And I don't know the answer to that question. But I know that the answer begins with recognizing that question, recognizing that we're not just in this place of, oh, we'll win a few elections, we'll pass some, you know, laws like we did after Watergate. And I think, look, I'm not being critical of Norm Ornstein here, because I think he's onto a lot of good things, but I'm just not as optimistic. I think we have to really prepare for a very, very long fight. And November of 2026 is a huge step in that direction, but it's only that.
0: So given that you mentioned earlier, Lincoln, that 40% of the Americans will still vote for Trump, what do you make of some of the defections, you know, that some of the right-wing bloggers and others that have been in the MAGA fold are now to either turning against him, you know, Joe Rogan and others are being critical of him. How much is that something that's encouraging in the sense that his own people, who he conned. I mean, he ran as a populist, but as only taking care of the billionaires. They're the only people he cares about, and is stealing as much as he can along with his family. So these people that voted for him really have been taken to the cleaners. I know it's difficult for people. You know, if you buy a lemon, a car that's a constant in the shop being repaired, some people just simply can't admit that they've been taken, and they just keep throwing good money after bad. Where do you see that situation?
1: First, these defectors are very important. It is very important to encourage these defectors because it weakens the regime. I've seen this in many countries where I've worked in authoritarian regimes. Once people leave, it can create kind of a snowball effect, particularly towards the end of this administration. It also puts a test on the people who've been in the opposition the whole time, right? To say, oh, you finally figured it out. But we have to be open to that. I think on the less famous, you know, not the leaders, but the individuals, we have to say, I'm sorry you were lied to, rather than how could you be so stupid? Even though we want to say, how could you be so stupid? We're better off saying, I'm sorry you were lied to. Let's think about how we can move forward together. The other thing I would add is a lot of the people who are leaving Trump are leaving him, and they're moving in even more right-wing directions, right? So, you know, Tucker Carlson has broken a little bit with Trump. I hardly would see him as an ally in this, just as an example.
0: Right. Well, Lincoln, we've run out of time, but I thank you very much for joining us here today. I appreciate it.
1: My pleasure. Happy to help out. Look forward to chatting again.
0: Definitely. And again, I've been speaking with Lincoln Mitchell, who teaches in the School of International Public Affairs and the Department of Political Science at Columbia University. And he's the author of the popular Substack, Kibbutzing with Lincoln, where his latest article is The Mistake the Democrats Cannot Afford to Make After the Midterms. We're going to take a brief station break and back, looking into how the left has surrendered the moral vocabulary to the fundamentalist right and should rediscover the word evil and apply it to Trump and MAGA.

0: Welcome back. I'm Ian Masters, and this is Background Briefing, available 24/7 at backgroundbriefing.org. And joining us now is Susan Eymann, who is the director of the Einstein Forum in Berlin, an American moral philosopher, cultural commentator, and essayist. Her books include Slow Fire, Jewish Notes from Berlin, Learning from the Germans, Race and the Memory of Evil, and Left is Not Woke. And her latest book just out is Call It Evil, Understanding the Trump Era. Welcome to Background Briefing, Susan Eymann.
1: Glad to be here.
0: Well, thanks for joining us. And possibly the most evil people in modern history are Adolf Hitler and Joseph Stalin. And together they cooked up the Hitler-Stalin Pact, which began World War II. Some commentators and analysts today are comparing the deal that Trump just made with Putin to get diesel into the United States to lower the price, which will never happen. And at the expense, of course, of selling out Ukraine, he even went so far as to say that the Ukrainian people should get rid of Zelensky. So it may be a little overwrought, but do you see a comparison there in terms of...
1: I'm afraid I'm going to have to absolutely question the premise of your question, okay? Mm-hmm. To say that Stalin and Hitler cooked up the pact to start World War One is... World War Two. I'm sorry, it's an extraordinary misunderstanding of history, and just about any good history of World War Two will show that Stalin tried very, very hard to sign a non-aggression pact with the other allies, because he knew that Hitler's first victim was going to be the Soviet Union. There's a very good new book out called World Enemy Number One by the German and American historian Joachim Hellbeck. But even before Hellbeck, it was perfectly clear that Stalin did not want the pact with Hitler. But when all of the other allies refused to do a non-aggression pact with him, he went to Stalin because he knew that at the state that the Soviet Union was in, it absolutely could not defend itself. It didn't have the military capacities. It didn't have the industrial capacities. So I'm very sorry, but that's a mistaken premise, you know. Now, Putin and Trump are in a very different situation. Putin started a war of aggression, which, according to the Nuremberg trial, was the greatest possible evil because it contained in it all the other evils. So he started a war of aggression against Ukraine. And Trump is, as usual, in his completely incompetent way, doing what he thinks will bring him the most money and power. That's his only criterion for acting on anything. So I think that's an evil compact, but I don't think it's the least bit comparable with the situation of the Molotov-Ribbentrop Pact.
0: Well, there's no question that Trump is a greedy grifter, and the beneficiaries of this deal would be Trump, his family, Jared Kushner, and Witkoff and his family, and Putin knows that. And every time Trump gets on the phone, by the way, he has these long conversations with Putin on a regular basis. There is no readout. It's never happened before in American diplomacy where the presidents can have private conversations. So

0: perhaps incorrectly, but nevertheless, he portrayed Hitler as a small man, and we tend to judge tyrants by the scope of their activities and how many millions of corpses they pile up, but not who they are as human beings. And he reduced Hitler down to a small-time mafiosi trying to capture the cauliflower concession in the Chicago markets. So is that appropriate with Trump? Because he's clearly a very small man. He's got the most powerful job in the world, but he's deeply insecure and needs constant ego gratification. So are we mistaken in keeping, and the press does this all the time, they take him seriously. They have, both in the first term and the second term, they've treated him as the president, treated him with that respect, etc. But only sort of lately are some of the obvious descriptions of Trump starting to emerge in the political discourse, the extent to which people are even questioning whether or not he's a traitor.
1: I agree with you. The press has, by and large, been a great disappointment, particularly in the second administration. In the first administration, I know the Washington Post counted 30,000 lies, and then they stopped. Of course, in the second administration, Bezos is kowtowing to, the owner of the Washington Post is kowtowing to Trump, like many of the other billionaires. But the European press has also been disappointing for me, at least the pieces that I read, some British press and some German press. And I am surprised that they're not more alarmed. I mean, speaking of small man, there was a wonderful cartoon on the web yesterday when Navi Pillai won the Nobel Peace Prize, depicting Trump as a baby trying to jump. She was holding the medal over his head, and he was jumping and crying and trying to get it. And then he goes in and puts sanctions on the ICC. I mean, it never got smaller. So, I tend to reserve the word evil for ideas and actions. I don't think it's particularly useful to go around and trying to figure out, is this person evil or merely very bad? But I think that Arturo Uy really applied much better to Trump than it did to Hitler, although there was a sense in which they were bandits. And I think one of the things that Brecht was doing in that play was exactly what Hannah Arendt was trying to do in Eichmann in Jerusalem. That is, make us realize, which I believe is very true, that the most dangerous forms of evil are not, giant, demonic, cruel people, but basically small-minded human beings going about their business and simply wanting not to get in trouble and not taking any stands on anything.
0: Well, it's not just Trump, of course. It's a kakistocracy of a cabinet that he has. And some of the more outrageous things that have just happened are his so-called Secretary of War, Hegseth, who's clearly dangerously out of his depth and is a horrible person. He has now called for a public execution to be live-streamed, which will, the guy that they're going to shoot with a firing squad is a jihadi, and all that will do is turn him into a martyr and give aid and comfort to other jihadis. But Hegseth, of course, has no concept of strategy. And then the other evil person, if you will, in the administration is Stephen Miller, who is responsible for the ICE thugs that are rounding up people and warehousing them, making life so miserable for them that they'll self-deport. It's a policy of deliberate cruelty in the name of the American people and the taxpayers who are funding this private army to a massive degree. You've obviously got the people in charge of ICE and DHS, Mark Wayne Mullen and Tom Homan, are obviously a pair of thugs. But what do you make of Stephen Miller? In other words, are people that are smart and educated and consider

0: themselves intellectuals. Are they more evil than sort of the dull thugs?
1: Well, I don't know if you've had a chance to take a look at the book, but the focus was very much not on evil particular people, but on ideas, okay? And my question is not, you know, which person is more evil, but what are the ideas in our culture which has have allowed us, either in the case of, you know, some portion, small portion of the American public, to re-elect this man, but in the rest of the world, as you yourself said, to accept him and not to, you know, cry out in anger. Now, Stephen Miller is an excellent example of someone who believes those ideas. He did a television interview, maybe 4 months ago, in which he said to Jake Tapper, who was asking whether he was breaking international law, which they do all the time. And he said, you know, international law, all those things are niceties. But in the real world in which we live, the only thing that matters are strength and power. And those are the iron laws of history. Okay. Now, I have no idea whether Stephen Miller knew that he was channeling Carl Schmitt, the Nazi jurist, very, very influential legal philosopher, including since the war, which I always find very bizarre, but he still has an influence. There is nothing in the world but strength and power. In fact, he even said after the war, crimes against humanity are the crimes done by the Germans, and the crimes for humanity are those done by the Allies, and that's the only difference, okay? So his, you know, his only idea of politics is you have different warring groups, and that's that. There is no morality. The other thing that Miller was channeling in that speech, which has been quoted a number of times, is Thucydides' famous speech of the Athenians, in which the Athenians say, the strong do whatever they can, and the weak suffer whatever they must. And that was said before the first recorded genocide in Western history, as the Athenians wipe out the Malians because the Malians don't want to join their empire. All right. So this is the kind of thought that we're going back to with the Trump administration. What I did in this book was to trace the way thoughts like those, which are absolutely philosophical. I mean, when Stephen Miller says this is an iron law of history, it's not an iron law of history. It's a philosophical claim. It's an old one, but it's also something that you can question. But if you hear that something is an iron law of history, many people are disinclined to question it. We are surrounded by all kinds of ideas that we don't even take as ideas, but as, you know, banal truths. And it's that the acceptance of those kinds of ideas that have allowed us to accept the Trump administration and all the people who are part of it. And just the banal claim of, oh, well, everybody's really just out for himself. Right. This is why Trump's followers can call him authentic, although everybody knows that he lies all the time. It doesn't matter. What matters is that he speaks out loud the views that other people cover up with certain niceties. And he just says and does them. And that's what people find authentic. We don't have George W. Bush talking about moral clarity anymore for a war on Iraq that was neither moral nor clear. We have somebody who says, oh, I want to go in and get their oil.
0: So let's talk about your latest book, Susan Nyman, Call It Evil, Understanding the Trump Era, which is, makes the case that the left has surrendered the moral vocabulary to fundamentalists and that good and evil are not religious concepts, but and that moral intuitions preceded theologies, and makes sort of broken down into three chapters, if you will, what's at stake, what convinced us and ways out. So the latter, can we start with that, since we're at a point now where politics may change in this country on November the 3rd? There's certain hope that the Democrats will take the House and possibly the Senate and stop this drift, if you will, towards a form of American fascism.
1: Well, the question is very much which kind of Democrats take the House and hopefully the Senate. I think if that doesn't happen, I don't see a lot of chances for American democracy in the future because he is ripping up institutions. It's already going to be extraordinarily hard to staff things like the Justice Department or the State Department, where career people who've spent their lives learning about justice or learning about diplomacy have all been fired. So there's already been done a lot of damage. But let's be hopeful, and let's in particular look at the kinds of Democrats who seem to be leading, and they are not the Chuck Schumer, let's do whatever we used to do. But they are largely social Democrats, or if they don't call themselves that, they're taking social Democratic positions. And I am very hopeful they won't be a majority in Congress, even if those candidates win. But I am quite hopeful that when I look at the way that they're galvanizing people, and not just young people, but many people who've just thought it really doesn't matter how I vote because nothing is going to change, we could have it. We need real change. We cannot have a more the same way. We cannot have the same ethics or lack thereof. And the same cowardice that we have seen in Congress throughout the Trump administration. But at the moment, I'm actually living in New York. That's not where you find me, but at the moment, because I'm traveling on book tour, but I'm living in New York. And it's extraordinary to see how much Zohran Mamdani has changed in, not even a year, the mood in New York by doing very concrete things. And people believe in his integrity because he refused to surrender his position on Gaza. And that made a big difference because people are so used to the idea that politicians surrender their principles as soon as they threaten to get them in trouble, that people thought he would give up under pressure, and he didn't. And of course, international opinion, fortunately, is turning on Gaza. We realize that whatever we want to call it, there are war crimes being committed that nothing can justify. And that played a role. But more so for Mamdani, was the question of do you ever stand up for a principle when it might hurt you or not? And he did. But he's also doing real things to improve the city of New York. So his example has been extremely inspiring to other candidates. And I'm hoping that we're going to have a blue wave.
0: So just in closing, you also live in Germany, Susan Neiman. So what's happening with the AfD, and particularly with the fact that Vice President Vance has basically praised them and almost stumped for them? Elon Musk has certainly stumped for them. And Bill Gates described Elon Musk as the richest man in the world, killing the poorest children in the world. I don't know how that puts him in the lexicon of evil.
1: No, not really well. The situation with the AfD is really complicated. Of course, it was awful that the Trump administration has supported them. And since the first term, by the way, the ambassador to Germany during Trump's first term was out stumping for them, in a regular way. I'm not sure that that helped him, but it's a terrible look for the rest of us. problem with the IFD is they do have some real complaints that the other parties are not responding to. East Germany has been an object of contempt. 1.7% of all the leadership jobs in East Germany, and leadership, whether that's business or politics or universities or media, 1.7% of them are actually East Berliners. And that's shocking. And it shows that they really are not treated equally to other people all these years after reunification. So that's one explanation. I think it's the best explanation of why the polls are higher for them in the East. And even Francis Fukuyama, who I never thought I would quote, just wrote a piece saying that after a visit to the East. Of course, that's not the only problem. When governments are not, satisfying their citizens, the easiest thing to do is always to stir up hostility towards immigrants. There would be housing if the immigrants weren't taking it, that sort
0: Wow.
1: of thing. That's happening all over the place.
0: Well, Susan Nyman, I thank you very much for joining us here today.
1: You're welcome. Glad to be here.
0: And I've been speaking with Susan Nyman, who's the director of the Einstein Forum in Berlin. Her books include Slow Fire, Jewish Notes from Berlin, and her latest book just out is Call It Evil: Understanding the Trump Era. We're going to take a brief station break. We're back with Background Briefing's Anna Leyer speaking to the Oxford philosophy professor, Carissa Velez, discussing her latest book, Prophecy, Prediction, Power, and the Fight for the Future, From Ancient Oracles to AI.

0: This is Analea for Background Briefing. Good luck opening your phone and not being told that AI is going to destroy us all. Between the environmental infrastructure drain of the data centers to the very threat against humanity as we know it. That's one prediction, one way of looking at the future. But we can't get away from predictions writ large. Our digital devices are constantly monitoring us to try and guess what we'll want to hear and buy and believe. They're trying to suggest who we'll love and where we'll live. These predictions exist throughout our digital lives, but are most prominent to us when we ask AI a question. Besides the creep factor, is that a problem? So today I'm speaking with Carissa Vailes, an Oxford philosophy professor at the university's Institute for Ethics and AI. She advises governments about AI and studies digital ethics and privacy. Her most recent book is Prophecy, Prediction, Power, and the Fight for the Future, from the Ancient Oracles to AI. And that traces the nature of prediction from the Oracle of Delphi to Silicon Valley to Washington. And this is on top of her 2020 book, Privacy is Power, Why and How You Should Take Back Control of Your Data. And she edited the Oxford Handbook of Digital Ethics. And she's also on the board of Proton, the Swiss-based company that strives to give people a privacy-forward, encrypted internet interface. You might know them from Proton Mail, their email. Now, in her book, she asked us to draw the line between what we know and what is being predicted and sold to us as truth. She argues that our belief in predictions can sometimes be fine, like when we carry an umbrella if the weather app says it will rain. But more insidious is our reliance on technology that exists to track and predict us, from dating apps and social media feeds to product recommendations to criminal justice suggestions and deciding who gets an organ. And more than that, Americans and people around the world are being governed by people who deal in prediction at our peril. And this latest book, she quotes sources as varied as Epicurus and Phoebe from Friends. So I'm thrilled to invite her on. She's a bibliophile and generally a delightful writer herself. So Carissa, welcome.
1: Thank you so much for having me.
0: Just to start off with the fun stuff, how worried should we be about these statements that AI will destroy humanity?
1: Not very worried. One of the good news about prediction is that human beings tend to be exceptionally bad at it. And it's quite reassuring to study the history of predictions just to see how bad we are and how we get it wrong time and again. And incredibly, our optimism about prediction doesn't seem to waver, even in the face of evidence that we pretty much always get it wrong.
0: So yeah, predictions aren't just about the people who are saying them. It's about the listener too. So we're giving predictions weight. What is our role here?
1: One of the interesting things about prediction is that we intuitively think of it as a kind of glimpsing of the future. But that assumes so much, and so much that is questionable and arguably wrong. It assumes that the future is already written and that our job is to be able to discover that script. When, in fact, most of the future is unpredictable, partly because it's unwritten. And it's in part up to us to build that future. And when we make predictions, we are contributing to that building of the future, even when we're not realizing it. And so, for example, when a teacher predicts that a student will do well, it's more likely that they will do well, in part because that influences everyone's expectations, and the future partly gets created through expectations. And so even though we shouldn't be very worried about extremely grim predictions about AI, we should be worried about what AI is doing now, the kind of harm that it's producing now. And more importantly, we should get busy building the future that we want to build in. We should get busy building the future that we want to inhabit, because whatever we build today is the home in which we will live tomorrow.
0: Great. And at this point, I think I'd love to define the term because we've said prediction a lot, but I mean, what is the difference between predictions, forecasts, estimates, and then just straight up marketing?
1: I tend to treat those almost as synonyms. Prediction roughly is an assertion about what the future will look like. Although more and more we use prediction to mean something like a filling in of the blank. And I suspect this has to do with our being influenced by AI and computer scientists and engineers and how they view the world, because machine learning essentially is a predictive machine in the sense that it deals with a lot of data and it projects the data that it doesn't have based on the data that it does have. And it can be about the future, but it can also be about the past or about anything else. And still, we call it prediction. Now, what exactly is a prediction more philosophically? It's a kind of speech act. And this term comes from the philosopher J.L. Austin, who argued in a book called How to Do Things with Words that there are sentences that don't describe the world, even if they sound like describing the world. So when a parent tells their child to clean up their room, they're not really describing the state of the room. They're making an order. And in the same way, when somebody describes the future, it sounds like a description, but in fact, it's more often than not a veiled command or order. Sometimes it's an educated guess at best, but more often than not, it's something like wishful thinking, marketing, and there is often a veiled command, even with very simple predictions. So if I tell you it's going to rain this afternoon, I might actually be saying you should take an umbrella or we should postpone that walk that we had planned. And certainly when it comes to predictions about human beings, they tend to be quite normative. So when we listen to tech executives make predictions about the future, typically they involve them having a lot of power and their product being the most important product in history.
0: In the book, in the historical section, you made it pretty clear that politicians and prophets have always had this close relationship. I mean, sometimes emperors would throw them off the cliff if they didn't say the right thing, but sometimes they would keep them as like almost like talismans or pets. Is that what's happening in the modern political system, especially here in the US?
1: Yes and no. In the past, it could be very profitable and very make you very popular to be a prophet, but it was also quite dangerous, as you said. It's quite striking how many important prophets end up being thrown off a cliff or a window. And the irony is that, of course, if they were that good at predicting the future, they might have avoided that fate. But today it's become extremely cheap to be a prophet in the sense that you have many people throwing predictions right, left, and center. And when those predictions don't come true, there's no accountability. Or when they come true at the price of them creating the reality that they're purporting to predict, again, there's no accountability. And that's a problem because predictions can be very dangerous. People can live or die because of a prediction. On the other hand, yes, there are similarities, more similarities than I feel comfortable with. Because even though the Oracle of Delphi and astrology and AI are very different technologies in the mechanisms that they use, the political role that they play is not that different. And it's so common to see prophets escorting leaders and being too close to leaders in history. And we're seeing it yet again, of course.
0: And I want to share the blame a little bit between politicians and prophets and journalism. So, yeah, in the US, we are in the run-up to another election cycle, and my news feed is flooded with people's ideas about what will happen. And I can't help but think back to 2016, and the New York Times said Hillary Clinton had pretty much like a 95% chance of winning. What role do you see political polls playing, and how should we be viewing these predictions that we're going to be flooded with over the next almost month?
1: I tend to be quite skeptical of polls, partly because it's very easy to get it wrong. It's very easy to not select a representative sample, it's easy for people to lie because they feel embarrassed or they feel something like akin to rebellion, and they don't want to let the world know how they feel. But even more fundamentally, why do we have polls at all? Like, why do we want to influence people's behavior on the basis of what other people think? In an ideal democracy, you would want every citizen to be as informed as they possibly can and to vote according to their conscience. Human beings are social beings, and we get influenced by what the crowd does, but very often that's not in our interest, not individually and not collectively. And many times, when people think that a candidate is going to win, that influences to either not vote for the candidate, even if they would vote otherwise, because they think, oh, they're going to win anyway, and I don't need to get off the couch, or to vote for someone else, or to vote for them instead of someone else, even if they would prefer someone else, because that someone else they think is not popular enough. So it distorts democracy in ways that I don't think are very helpful. So what can you do if you're a journalist? Let's suppose that you have pressure to report on the polls. Something very important to do is to remind the population of just how wrong polls have been before, and that it's our duty to vote and to never take for granted that the poll is going to get it right.
0: And looking at what's possible in this world, I know that you advise governments, I believe you advise companies and other decision makers about AI. And I'm wondering what regulation is possible, what regulation is desired, and why?
1: Very broad question, and we could, spend a year answering it. But to give a brief answer, any kind of regulation is possible. We've regulated every industry in the past. There's no reason why we can't regulate this appropriately. And many of the regulations in other industries are a good kind of guideline. So, for example, if a company commits a crime, the company is responsible for it. Who exactly? Well, it's a combination. First of all, the company as an institution might face a fine, they might lose their license, but also the relevant people who made the relevant decisions. So, just as an analogy, if we think about the Volkswagen scandal in which the company essentially cheated on the reporting of the emissions and the measuring of the emissions that their cars were producing. Eventually, four people were charged and faced justice, and the company faced consequences as well. So at the moment, we're very used to tech companies not facing pretty much any kind of consequence. But that's a choice, and that choice can change. It's also a matter of applying adequate regulation to the design of algorithms. So, one thing that I think we should regulate as a priority is surveillance. Mass surveillance leads to authoritarianism. You cannot have democracy without privacy. And the practical question that we're asking right now, as we surveil the population like never before, other than in authoritarian regimes, is how much surveillance can a liberal democracy take? And I don't want to find out. So that's one thing. But the other thing is, what do we want algorithms to do, in the sense that what should be their objective? And it seems quite clear to me that when we develop algorithms to be maximally engaging, it becomes a very toxic thing because we get engaged by false stories and false news, and because we get engaged by content that is outrageous and that makes us mad and that worries us. But that's by design. And just like we regulated food not to be maximally addictive by, for example, containing cocaine, We can do the same with algorithms. It's not that complex. Sometimes we make the simple complicated, and that's partly because we buy into the narratives of technology companies themselves. One of the things that I would like to see more of is not allow tech companies or tech executives to set the questions, because when they set the questions, they're already partly choosing the answer. We should set the questions. And for example, I think the question is not how dangerous AI is, but how dangerous have these companies and these people become? But to end on a more interesting note, I think that when we look at the history of regulation, often it's the best regulation comes about not as a result of top-down reflecting by policymakers. But a company does something different, they improve practices, everybody ups their standards as a result, and then it becomes a minimal requirement from the point of view of regulation. And ideally, that's what I would like to see. I would like to see one company do things different, come up with AI that is safe, that is respectful of privacy, that is respectful of autonomy, and then everybody saying that is like such a better product. And then regulation making it a minimum standard.
0: Yeah, that's a fantastic hope for the future. I won't call it a prediction as much as a wish, maybe, or a potential hopeful. And I just want to end a little bit on possibly the nitty-gritty of what regulation might be. I believe you were on Computer Says Maybe, another podcast, about saying that there might be a chance that companies won't be able to sell our data. I think that the data collection is really at the heart of not only our legitimate fears, but our extremely emotional fears as well. Is there a world in which our data could stop being something that's on the marketplace?
1: Absolutely. And even in the most capitalist of societies, we agree that there are certain things that are off the market. We don't buy or sell organs. We don't buy or sell people. We don't buy or sell even the results of football matches. And we don't buy or sell votes because that goes against the spirit of democracy. And for the same reason, we shouldn't buy or sell personal data. Personal data should be able to be shared for good purposes and in the benefit of data subjects. But when we sell personal data, we pretty much sell access to people and access to influence, and that distorts democracy.
0: Carissa Villiers, thank you so much for coming on with us today.
1: It's been a pleasure. Thank you so much.
0: If you'd like to hear more from my conversation with Carissa, please check out backgroundbriefing.org or find us anywhere you get your podcasts. She is a fantastically smart woman with a lot of things to say. And again, it is Carissa Villiers, an Oxford philosophy professor who is at the university's Institute for Ethics and AI. She advises decision makers about digital ethics, and she researches that as well as privacy. Her new book is Prophecy, Prediction, Power, and the Fight for the Future, From Ancient Oracles to AI.
2: 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And I'll be back again tomorrow with another Background Briefing. Bye for now.
3: Now, Cultural Energy's three-day weather outlook. Cooling. For Towson, northern New Mexico, today 43 to 65, sun and clouds with winds to 20. Wednesday, 31 to 60, partly to mostly cloudy with winds to 25 and a freeze watch overnight. Thursday, 28 to 60, sunny with a few afternoon clouds with winds to 20 and a freeze watch overnight. For Alamosa and the San Luis Valley, today, 39 to 62, partly cloudy with winds to 25 and an 80% chance of morning showers. Wednesday, 25 to 56, partly cloudy with gusty winds to 30 and a freeze watch overnight. Thursday, 25 to 56, mostly sunny with a few afternoon clouds with winds to 25 and a freeze watch overnight.
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6: Hey everybody, welcome to another episode of Tectonic. Thanks so much for joining. It's great to have you with me. I'm really happy to be back. I was gone last week. Thanks so much to Don Fleming for doing an amazing job guest hosting the show. If you missed it, you can find Don Fleming's show at tectonic.fm, where past episodes are stored. And you can hear how Don talked to us about how sound waves have been used in geopolitics and military operations and other contexts. And he actually started the show with a short history of radio technology itself. And you think about radio technology, actually all technology, is that before it existed in real life, you know, before actual radio transmitters and receivers actually existed, every technology, including radio technology, only existed in someone's imagination. I mean, certainly the inventor or inventors will have imagined the technology before they invent it, but sometimes technologies before they exist are actually imagined by people other than the inventors, artists and writers and poets and others. And in particular, there is a certain slice of technology that we're going to be talking about today, and that is musical instruments. That's a kind of technology. And musical instruments, as it turns out, also have a long history of being imagined before they were developed. And there's a whole other class of imaginary musical instruments that have never been developed. Because it turns out people have been imagining musical instruments for a long time. I'm talking centuries. And I didn't realize the history and the depth and breadth of imaginary musical instruments until I came across the book that I'm going to be spotlighting today. It's called The Museum of Imaginary Musical Instruments. It's written by Deirdre Lockridge and Thomas Pattison, who I'm going to be playing my interview with here in a moment. And you'll hear in the interview that they bring up the companion website to the book. There's a link to it on the episode page on tectonic.fm. And there's this great quote that I'm going to paraphrase just slightly. It's on the about page of the site, and it goes like this. Technology can be understood as the process through which things take on physical reality that previously existed only in the imagination. And so there we see the importance of imagination to any technology. And we do get into this in the context of the interview. We talk about what does it mean to imagine things? Why is it important for us to maintain and develop our imagination and continue practicing imagination in our daily lives? And you know where the contrast is here, the hegemony of AI that's coming at us that often encourages people to put away their imagination and just listen to or look at whatever the answer is spit out by the chatbot or whatever the AI platform is. And so this project of spotlighting and celebrating the long history of imaginary musical instruments, it's, in my opinion, it's striking a blow for the resistance to these big tech giants. We're going to get to that in the interview. If you want links to the book and that companion site and some other things, you can find them all at the episode page on the Tectonic website, which is tectonic.fm, T-E-C-H, tonic.fm. Why don't we go ahead now and listen to my interview with Deirdre Lockridge and Thomas Pattison here on Tectonic. Deirdre Lockridge and Thomas Pattison, welcome to Tectonic.
7: Thanks so much.
6: I thoroughly enjoyed reading the book you both have written. It's called The Museum of Imaginary Musical Instruments, published by Reaction Books. The first thing people might notice about the book is the mention of a museum. And to be clear, the book itself is the museum. The chapters are organized into categories like cosmic instruments, extended instruments, living instruments, and so on. I didn't know the word for the study of instruments, but it's organology. And what you're doing here is you're extending organology into a new category of what you call fictophones.
7: Yes, the traditional categories of instruments in the field of organology do define them by their sound-producing mechanisms. So chordophones, for example, make sound from a string. We, in our respective research paths as musicologists, started coming across lots of instruments that didn't really exist. We found enough of them that we thought they did deserve a collection, a museum even, and their own category. So we invented that term fictophone.
8: I'm pretty sure you invented it just to, in the interest of full credit. I think it was the recording, but many of those details are lost in the sands of time. So yeah, the museum is obviously a sort of metaphor. There is no actual museum.
6: Yes.
8: So you might say it's the imaginary museum of imaginary musical instruments, if you want to be really specific. But it should also be said that what predates the book and what sort of made this book possible was a website that still exists, imaginaryinstruments.org, that goes all the way back to 2013. Deirdre and I were both graduate students in historical musicology at the University of Pennsylvania in Philadelphia. Our dissertation projects both had to do with the history of musical instruments in different time periods and cultural contexts. But somehow it came to our shared attention that we both had sort of encountered in our research these instruments that didn't exist, but for which there was some sort of historical paper trail, written accounts in some degree of detail, or maybe there were illustrations of these things or whatever the case may be. And so we had the idea of beginning to collect these things in a museum of some kind. And that's how it all began.
6: Why don't we dive right in with an example? In your first chapter on cosmic instruments, you write about horns that in a variety of traditions have some sacred or mystical purpose or association. For example, in Icelandic myth, there's a horn that announces the twilight of the gods, Ragnarok. And in the Bible, in the book of Revelation, there are seven trumpets of the apocalypse, and you list several other traditions as well. You're showing here a link between physical instruments, imaginary or not, and the transcendent or spiritual experience, which was a theme I saw a number of times in the book.
7: Yes, yeah, some of our instruments do resemble or are really based in actual physical instruments, but then take on some spiritual power beyond reality as we know it, and might play a role in myths of how the world, the universe came to be. And that chapter is really reflecting the fact that the cosmos in its wholeness is beyond our comprehension, is really beyond the grasp of all. And that's where imagination is most crucial, is where it enters in to try to make some sense and explain. And musical instruments have repeatedly been a way of making sense of the cosmos and understanding its order.
8: I like that you called out the horns, because we haven't had a chance to discuss them much in the various conversations that we've done. And they're an interesting example, because horns obviously do exist, and in fact are some of the oldest and most basic musical instruments, right? Going, you just take a dead animal horn, you blow through it, and you've got an instrument for presumably hundreds of thousands of years. Here it's an example of a real instrument with imaginary or imagined or speculative powers attributed to it. And it's a good example of how throughout the museum, there's all kinds of overlappings and complicated relationships between the real and the imaginary. And those are actually much more deeply intertwined than we often take for granted.
6: Yeah, in part, I thought the book was a long reflection on imagination, the importance of imagination, the power of imagination, the value of imagining things, whether they come to pass or not. And in a way, it's like these musical instruments are the hook that allow you to dive into that conversation.
7: Yes, the imagination. We do entertain some different theories of what it is in the book. And sometimes it's thought of as the inventive power, the thing that comes up with things that don't exist, maybe through recombining things that do. But we really like Ada Lovelace's theory of the imagination as something that is the faculty of revealing or knowing things that are real, but not there to our senses, which ties back to that spiritual dimension as well.
6: Well, not all of the entries are deep reflections on the nature of imagination and the universe. You have some amusing entries as well, such as one of my favorites, the smell organ. This is an imaginary instrument that, as the name suggests, plays not audible music, but a symphony of smells wafting out into the audience, because of course it has to be played in front of a live audience. You write that the idea of the smell organ originated with inventor and magazine publisher Hugo Gernsback, the namesake of the Hugo Awards for science fiction. There's a fact that I had no idea about. The smell organ even got a realistic looking drawing in a magazine called Science and Invention. I guess that was the invention part, not so much the science part.
8: I mean, you know, it could exist. It's not the most far-fetched thing in the book. Certainly, there's more out there instruments than the smell organ.
7: It could be built as described. I agree. But would it produce music? Remains a very open question. Is would that organization of smells really be a kind of music, or right, would the experience be so different that it's the analogy breaks down?
8: And that's why this instrument, which as you said, Mark, on the face of it is just kind of silly, is actually also super interesting, because it's predicated on this idea of analogical relationships between the senses, the idea that you could have perhaps an art form that orchestrates odors the way that music orchestrates tone, colors, and pitch relationships. The instrument itself is kind of proposing that possibility for us to consider. I think we're generally inclined to think it's a bit ridiculous and funny, but it is still part of, you know, the kind of conceptual structure of that chapter is all about that kind of potential relationship.
6: Right. And elsewhere in the chapter, there are mentions of things like a color organ. I forget if that's the official name of the instrument, but as you say, people playing with the idea of what exactly is music? Does it have to be auditory? Could it be visual? Could it be olfactory? Some listeners of a certain age, as I am, are immediately remembering the 1981 movie Polyester, which used a technology called Odorama, which was basically they handed out scratch and sniff tabs to the audience as they went into the theater. Mm-hmm. And at different points in the movie, there would be an instruction to scratch, you know, tab number one or whatever. And it would be a smell that would coordinate with whatever was happening on screen. Mm-hmm. So even by the 1980s, people were trying to come up with the smell organ.
8: Yeah. A lot of these things, you know, it's like if one person ever thought of it, you can be sure that other people have too. And that's kind of a fun aspect of the project.
6: There was just one other reference I wanted to bring up, which is that later in the book, there was another reference of a smell organ, which was a quote that you gave from Aldous Huxley's 1932 novel, Brave New World. The scent organ was playing a delightfully refreshing herbal capriccio, rippling arpeggios of thyme and lavender, of rosemary, basil, myrtle, and tarragon. And so, as you say, if one person's thought of it, others have, and Huxley was picking up on the smell organ and calling it the scent organ.
8: Mm-hmm.
6: Well, we can laugh about some of these fantastical science fiction ideas, but you write about some ideas that seemed crazy at first, but eventually came true. For example, you write about French novelist Cyrano de Bergerac, who in the 1650s imagined a book for the ears, a device that sounds a lot like the phonograph, which indeed arrived two centuries later. To what extent did you come across ideas like that that may have seemed strange to contemporaries at the time, but then later became actual objects?
7: Often you can see an orienting desire, a desire that is there for a very long time before the technology does exist to match. So the de Bergerac is a great example of that with the book for the ears. There's other very fun visions of how sound might be captured or stored. Like, could you put it in a bottle? Could you freeze it? I would also think of the Bacon sound houses that's describing all kinds of ways of manipulating sound and presenting it as something you don't have today in the 1600s when he's writing, but on this utopian island that they have discovered these ways to make sound travel long distances and grow louder and all these things that did become possible with sound recording and electronics. And so it's the way it becomes realized is not what Bacon was imagining specifically in the 1600s, but you can see how later musicians are aspiring to a similar goal and then using what is at hand to achieve it.
6: Along the same lines, you quote the 1921 novel We, written by Yevgeny Zamyatin, in which there is a prescient description of a musical device. As you put it, it was a device called a musicometer capable of generating automatic compositions at the user's whim. And then you give a quote from We. By merely rotating this handle, anyone is able to produce about 3 sonatas per hour. What difficulties our predecessors had in making music. So here, it's hard to miss the similarities to generative AI. As opposed to the phonograph, which we saw back in the 1800s and has developed in different forms since then, this idea of turning the handle and getting 3 sonatas pumped out of it is a very new arrival in our technology. What are your feelings about these new generative AI platforms that do in fact allow us to achieve what Zamyatin, I'm pretty sure, was presenting to us as a dystopian, mm-hmm. not a utopian vision for music and society?
8: Yeah, that's an important point to make, that a lot of these speculative technologies, imaginary instruments, actually are presented in a kind of satirical vein. So there's a whole chapter of the book called Comic Instruments, a large subset of which are people kind of making fun of certain musical ideas through imagined instruments. But actually that runs all through the book, really, as a kind of theme throughout all the chapters. We wrote the book kind of in parallel with like ChatGPT becoming a phenomenon and the current reality that we're living through taking shape. And we felt that we had to address it somehow, but also felt a little bit, at least personally, there was more to be said about it, you know, than we can really do justice in the book. So it's something that we're continually grappling with as we think about this project. There's let's say AI positive perspective that would say, well, you know, who needs imaginary instruments anymore? We can now crank out any music that we can prompt. It's a kind of utopia of sorts. I think we tend to see it differently. I've come to see part of the value of the book, and you touched on this earlier, Mark, that it is really more about the imagination than about the instruments, or it's about both. But the instruments are all products of the human imagination in its unaugmented grandeur. There's a lot of stuff in the book that's way weirder than anything that AI would ever come up with.
7: And we're especially critical of the kind of pseudo marketing. Now you can create any song you can imagine, and you don't need instruments anymore, because the history of imaginary instruments would show that what we imagine is very related to our surroundings, our contexts, or that our imagination is not a completely free form, can contain anything, but is really shaped by our lives. And that also a thing like a Suno platform is itself a kind of instrument with its own affordances and constraints. It's not something that can just produce anything we might ask it to produce. So it's really problematic on every level.
6: Well, you can get it to produce anything that it's plagiarized pretty easily, as the various lawsuits have shown in discovery, that if you prompt it with the right prompt, it'll dutifully spit out blue suede shoes or something very close to that. I've done shows on generative AI, in fact, on generative AI music before, and I'm deeply skeptical about these tools for a whole host of reasons. Perhaps there are some edge cases people want to have a little silly fun to generate something. But to the point of the novel We, these tools are presenting themselves as a replacement, as you just said, Deirdre, to instruments, and by extension, to the skill and the commitment it takes to learn the skill to properly play the instrument. Continuing on in the vein of imagination, you had another quote by a musician named Davey Williams that I liked a lot. He was writing in 1994 and said, "Almost everything starts out as something stupid, no matter what it becomes." And I love that idea that imagination by itself has intrinsic value. And in fact, if we think the imagined instrument in this case is something stupid, so much the better.
8: I love that quote as well. That's the final line of

0: that level and that you then have a relationship with or a reaction to and can build from in this sort of iterative way.
1: Right. Like we talk about the cliche that necessity is the mother of invention, but really it also comes from this very human impulse for play, that this is essential to who we are and what we do.

0: And we're back. If you are just tuning in, you're listening to Tectonic. My name is Mark Hurst. I'm your host. We're halfway through my interview with Deirdre Lockridge and Thomas Pattison, authors of the book The Museum of Imaginary Musical Instruments. They also have a companion site at imaginaryinstruments.org. Links to the site and the book and other resources are on the episode page, which you can find on the Tectonic website, tectonic.fm. That's T-E-C-H, tonic.fm. As you heard Thomas say just there, and Deirdre both, talking about the idea that we can start with something stupid. It's okay, because that's how a lot of great things start. They take shape after that, and it's all due to the magic of the imagination, which is what the generative AI platforms are trying to suck away from us and replace imagination and instruments and skill and competence with their mediocrity of slop. So thank goodness there is this book that's documenting the heights that human imagination can reach. Let's go ahead and listen to the second half of my interview with Deirdre Lockridge and Thomas Pattison here on Tectonic. Now, to give a counterpoint to that, there's one imaginary musical instrument in this museum that is both, I don't know that I would call it stupid, but it's horrifying, I guess. And you give a whole case study with a deep history. And I knew nothing at all about any of this. So I really appreciated the introduction. Here, you're both nodding here, of course. I'm talking about the cat piano. How do we introduce listeners to the idea and the troubling long history of this idea of the cat piano?
1: Yeah. I still don't really know what to make of it. And I'm probably one of the world's experts on the cat piano.
0: Well, why don't we start, just describe what the cat piano is. And,
1: sure.
0: And to be clear, this is, you can tell us if this is a real thing. You did get into this. But for the most part, I think this is just an idea for anyone who's worried. But tell us what the idea of the cat piano is.
1: So the idea of the cat piano fundamentally is an instrument in which there are a series of cats kind of affixed inside a box of sorts that you can think of them as corresponding to the strings of a piano or the pipes of an organ. So each cat is a note or a tone, so to speak. And there's some sort of keyboard or other interface that activates these cats, let's put it euphemistically, to elicit a tone from them, a meow or a howl or screech or whatever it might be. That's it on the most fundamental level. And what makes this such an incredible instrument is that there are a really mind-boggling variety of images and ideas of how this instrument might actually be constructed, how it might look, what kind of people might play it under what kind of social conditions. It's one of the longest sections in the book that's devoted to like a single kind of archetype of an imaginary instrument. And it goes back, the earliest written descriptions of this instrument go back to the 16th century. There's a real paper trail to the cat piano, which is just quite astounding to comprehend.
2: And I think we can say a lot of our instruments come from fiction. So that's a familiar category. And then a lot of them are real attempts that failed or were lost. But the cat piano sits weirdly across those two categories and is, I think, exactly why you said the archetype of an imaginary instrument.

0: it's most problematizes that blurry boundary between what was real and what was imagined.
1: Absolutely, yeah. Because when it's described to you, you're like, "Oh, that's ridiculous. That's stupid. You know, that's cruel." Obviously, so it's easy to dismiss out of hand. However, this kind of stubborn recurrence of it over literally centuries, and the frequent illustrations that we have in addition to the verbal descriptions, gives pause and makes you wonder, like, was there some sort of real basis to this thing? And without giving any spoilers, there is a excerpt of the book that describes an effort in the 18th century to actually build one, but with the motivation of demonstrating that the earlier descriptions of it must have been made up because you can't actually build one to prove the negative, right? To prove how impossible it is to build an actual cat piano. Somebody tried to actually build it with rather tragic results.
2: And listeners are going to have to get the book, either buying it or going to the public library to get the rest of the story behind that teaser that you just gave us. When I read the chapter on the cat piano, the first thing that came to mind, maybe a dumb example, but I kept thinking of that Jingle Bells cover that has the dogs barking.
1: Oh,
2: And I
1: yeah.
2: thought, wait a second, what if they made that song with a dog piano?
0: No, now we can do it humanely with samplers.
2: Right.
1: True, true.
2: You mentioned the images of the cat piano, and I just wanted to call out the use of images in this book. This book is beautifully designed. I know it's hard to get that across on an audio-only radio show, but it really is beautifully printed and bound, and the layout, and there are full-color images throughout the book showing many of the instruments that you write about. A friend of mine commented that even before he dove into reading the text, he knew he was ready to buy the book just on the basis of the artwork because it's so well done. I imagine that that took a lot of work, sourcing and choosing the images. That must have been a big part of the project.
0: It was, which the press was extremely helpful with, and supportive of having this visual focus of the book. And yes, credit to them on the layout and design, which was so fabulous. Many of the images did involve tracking down permissions, which often led to really lovely exchanges with people who were so delighted to have their work appearing in the book. So it was, while arduous, really rewarding as well.
1: Absolutely. Yeah. And that also, the strong visual aspect of the book goes back to the website as well. So on the website, we have individual pages for each instrument, and we made an early commitment that each of those pages would have whatever kind of source text from the primary source in which we found it, but also some kind of image representing the instrument or at least associated with it somehow. Just for visual interest. And we're really grateful to not only carry that into the book, but really take it to the next level. The original contract with Reaction called for 50 images. And as we were writing the book, we were finding new stuff, doing additional research, going deeper and deeper into the rabbit hole. And we came back with, I think, about 90 images, and ultimately 88 made it into the book. And yeah, couldn't speak more highly of the press in their not only allowing of that, but in the way that they laid it out and the way that the book appears and even feels in your hand. It's just a really wonderful production. Couldn't be happier with that. Let's just say people will be surprised how many images of imaginary instruments there are. We were surprised, you know, often to find these things.
0: Well, just mentioned that we did do additional research for the book that led to things beyond what was on the website, and then also finding things that weren't going to make it into the book but could go on the website. So the two have diverged, and the website will continue to grow.
2: And the website again is imaginaryinstruments.org. And I'll put a link to that on the episode page. I also wanted to point out one of my other favorite entries in the book, which is Wendy Carlos's multiphonic generalized keyboard, which you write was an isomorphic keyboard quote, "By contrast with a piano keyboard with its asymmetrical pattern of black and white keys, on an isomorphic keyboard, the same patterns of keys always create the same patterns of pitch." Then you add this, which I'll tell you why I especially appreciated this, but you write, "Carlos compares the obvious advantages of her generalized keyboard to those of the Dvorak keyboard over the QWERTY typing layout." And I just said, yes, as a longtime Dvorak typist, yes, I am so happy to see Dvorak get some well-deserved love in this book. And you're bringing up an underlying pattern, which is that some of these proposed or imaginary instruments, as clever and creative as the ideas are, they're just going to have trouble getting wider acceptance. And that's, in fact, what happened with Dvorak. As the clearly superior keyboard layout, it never caught on. So I was happy that you made that connection.
1: That was an example of an image that we couldn't include, isn't it, Deirdre?
0: Wendy Carlos?
1: Yeah.
0: Wendy Carlos is very protective of her copyrights. And I would have been delighted even to hear back no, because, wow, hearing back from Wendy Carlos would be amazing. But sadly, we just didn't get to.
2: Well, you can always just put in an image of the Dvorak keyboard layout. We can never have enough of those.
1: There are a lot of alternate keyboard layouts in the history of musical instruments. So it's a really tidy parallel to typing keyboard layouts, in that there's this debate over ergonomics and rationality versus kind of habit or, you know, kind of normative models.
0: Right. It's such a great example of when something has been standardized and adopted, it's such a high bar to switch to something else.
2: Well, I feel like the book is also coming at a good time now that we're awash in these digital technologies that, and I'm just giving my own opinion here, are oriented towards shutting down our imagination. And in fact, you write something similar. I liked how you put this, quote, "We believe that these artifacts matter now more than ever when our world is held so powerfully in the thrall of real technologies." So again, celebrating the intrinsic worth of the imaginary, especially at a time where technology is trying to take that away from us.
0: With that passage in particular, I think we were thinking about how much the discourse around technology today does imply a kind of inevitability that this is the next step of progress. So looking back at imaginary instruments and in relation to the technologies of earlier days, as we do, we hope it's a reminder of other possibilities, that this is not the one way. And really, this is a fundamental importance of imagination in general, is to not simply accept the one reality you're being handed, but to be able to conjure, contemplate, and offer to others other possibilities.
1: And Deirdre mentioned, you know, Suno or other kind of AI music formats earlier. And thinking about those, and this is so deeply wired in the history of sound technology, right? This idea that the value of this technology is to bypass technology and to actually let you kind of just have a thought and it becomes music, which is, as far as I know, just like never going to happen. And that's okay. In a kind of counterintuitive way for me, the kind of celebration of the imagination that we do in this book is also connected to an embrace of like labor and physicality and kind of fleshiness of the human condition. We're not getting out of that. And also, like, why would we want to? It's, you know, it's a super interesting and convoluted question. So I do the history of electronic music, electronic sound technology, and, you know, all the way to the beginning of that, going back to instruments like the theremin. You know, there's this idea of, again, kind of bypassing the difficulty of making music. People in the marketing for the theremin, the idea was, oh, it's so easy because you don't have to touch it. Like, anybody can do it because you don't have to touch it. Well, it's actually incredibly hard to play the theremin, as anybody knows who's actually done it. And the fact that you don't have to touch it is why it's hard, because there's no haptic feedback from the instrument. And that's such a great example of, you know, of this pervasive and kind of pernicious myth of sound technology, that it's going to get us to this place where we don't have to struggle. We don't have to play the instrument anymore. Without really trying to or being too heavy-handed about it, I do think the book ultimately kind of manifests a implicit critique of that idea in a lot of ways.
2: Where do you see imaginary musical instruments being thought up today? And I mean outside the realm of the digital. I'm more interested in who is continuing the tradition of your novelists, your poets, your inventors of centuries past, who are dreaming big dreams that involve fantastical musical instruments. Is that still happening today?
0: They're certainly recent in the category of warnings. So sometimes it's the envisioning it to warn us about what a bad direction this would be. So an example like the Black Mirror episode on the pop star played by Miley Cyrus, where she ends up in a coma and they end up extracting songs from her brain. And they are really rage dreams, but they turn them into pop music. As usual with that show, a really effective presentation of a possible future in order to help us see why we would not want to go that direction. On a more hopeful note, we did, as part of celebrating the release of this book, do an imaginary instrument hackathon and call for submissions of imaginary instruments at Northeastern. One that I'll mention was an avian theremin. So it was these very large theremins that would be placed into the landscape and then would be sounded by birds as they flew past them.
2: That's nice. We should note, Deirdre, that you're a professor of music at Northeastern University in Boston. And Thomas, you're a teacher, writer, and musician, and a lecturer at University of Pennsylvania. So I'm hoping that in your interactions with students that you are getting a more hopeful perspective on the world.
1: I don't teach stuff directly adjacent to this project currently, so Deirdre might have more to say about that in terms of how her students think about sound technology. But I find teaching an inherently hopeful experience, like the fact that we are still able to have time set aside to sit in a room and think together, I think is quite utopian.
2: The book is called The Museum of Imaginary Musical Instruments by both of you, Deirdre Lockridge and Thomas Pattison. It's published by Reaction Books, a beautiful book that I recommend to anyone who's interested in this topic. Thank you both, Deirdre and Thomas, for being on the show.
0: Thank you so much.
1: Thanks for having us.

0: And we're back. If you're just tuning in, you're listening to Tectonic. My name is Mark Hurst. I'm your host. And will remain so for the balance of the hour. We just heard my interview with Deirdre Lockridge and Thomas Pattison, authors of the book The Museum of Imaginary Musical Instruments. And I think you got a good sense from that interview about the kinds of instruments that are featured in the book and why it's important for us to study them. I mean, first of all, the book is beautiful, like I said, so it's well worth paging through and just enjoying the artwork and the text that explains it, but also the underlying theme of imagination, why it's important for us to continue to imagine different objects, different technologies, and to the point of this show, different futures in a way that will allow us to find something more positive than the timeline that we seem to be stuck on recently. And the reference that Deirdre made to that TV show Black Mirror reminds me that there is a kind of there is an impulse in Silicon Valley to use imaginary scenarios, but for exploitative purposes. And here I'm thinking about, you remember that old meme about the Torment Nexus? I did a show on this a while back. There was an old social media post that said something like, sci-fi author says, I'm proud to publish my book called Don't Build the Torment Nexus. And then you hear from a startup founder that says, we're proud to launch our new technology called the Torment Nexus, which is based on the sci-fi novel Don't Build the Torment Nexus. The point being, a lot of the recent technologies that we've seen come out of Silicon Valley in recent years have been based on these imaginary dystopian scenarios that were written by sci-fi authors as warnings. Don't do this. Be careful if things start going in this way. And the bros use those as instruction books. Oh, wouldn't it be great if we had this exploitive or that exploitative technology? And so what we're seeing in the Museum of Imaginary Musical Instruments is a different, well, perhaps except for the cat piano, which is a technology of cruelty. The others are these interesting and beautiful and creative and silly ideas of how technologies could make music in different ways. And some came to pass and some never will. But that's our opportunity to use our imagination for good and use it in a way that will help us all chart better paths forward in the future. And there are people doing that out there. And I'm happy that I'm able to spotlight some of those folks once in a while on this show. So it's not all criticism of the bad things. One note on the Dvorak keyboard, by the way. I also did a show on Dvorak a while back. You can find it back in the archives. But if you don't know, Dvorak is a keyboard layout that is designed for speed and accuracy and physical health. Instead of the QWERTY layout that starts the top row of keys, Q, W, E, R, T, Y, and so on, the Dvorak keyboard rearranges all the keys so that the vowels are all on the home positions of the left hand, and the most common consonants are under the home positions of the right hand. And so it makes typing a lot easier and a lot faster. So if you know anybody who has wrist pain, I'm not a doctor, this is not medical advice, but I can just say, I can speak for myself that I had wrist pain early on in my career, and I switched over to typing on a Dvorak keyboard, and the pain went away quickly, and it never came back. And any computer, any major operating system can switch a keyboard over to Dvorak with a software choice. So that's what that reference was. Now, one other thing I want to say about these imaginary musical instruments is that the theremin came up a couple of times. you may have noticed the mentions, and I didn't know this, but a friend of mine told me today that Robert Moog got his start of the synthesizers, got his start by building and selling theremins. I did not know this, and you can look it up in Wikipedia. It says that while he was working on his PhD in physics at Cornell, he had a side business, basically, of creating and selling theremins. And years later, I think this was 2011, the great theremin player, Dort Chrysler, who's based here in New York City, along with Moog, put together this video that introduced the Moog polyphonic theremin, which I'm going to play you some of this, the audio of this. The video is linked from the episode page on tectonic.fm, but I thought you might be interested to hear about this Moog polyphonic theremin from Dort Chrysler. Here it is.
1: Hi, my name is Dort Chrysler. I make music and I play the theremin. I'm here to introduce this amazing new invention of Moog music that's going to blow your mind. We have the first polyphonic theremin.

The technology is called isodirectional inductive oscillator technology, and it allows you to control 5 voices separately at the same time. Quite honestly, I thought they were joking. I really didn't believe it. I didn't think it would be possible. But then again, if anyone would make it possible and also is insane enough to really make it happen, it would be the engineers of Moog Music, you know, carrying on the tradition of Bob Moog. Basically, it breaks the laws and rules of everything we know about theremin.

0: If you have several theremins together in a room, even then it's hard to have them play together and create a true polyphonic effect because they counter react to each other and you have to put them in very odd positions and far away from each other. Now to kind of beat all of this and be able to play a polyphonic theremin is just incredible. Yeah, you have to dismiss the original monophonic ancient yesterday theremin technique and just start from scratch. This might open also the doors for many people that have never tried a theremin before and want to give it a try to see, because this one is actually much easier to play than the monophonic instrument.
1: Okay, I'm going to fade that out right there. As I said, the link to the video is on the episode page at tectonic.fm. That's Dort Chrysler talking about the Moog polyphonic theremin. And if it wasn't clear from how she was describing it, it showed her standing in front of, you know what a theremin looks like? It's got that vertical rod, basically, and the musician will move their hand up and down in the space by that vertical rod, and then the theremin plays. Well, in this case, for the Moog polyphonic theremin, Dort Chrysler had all 10 fingers extended, both her hands were out, and there were 10 metal rods. And so as she was describing it, each of her fingers was playing a different note, and that's why she was able to play that little bit from Stairway to Heaven with the harmonies, because of the polyphonic nature of that theremin with the multiple rods. Pretty cool, right? I'll just note that video came out that year, I think 2011, on the day April 1st. Yeah, the whole thing was an April Fool's prank. And indeed, the polyphonic theremin was an imaginary musical instrument. So there we have it. A little bit of fun where the imaginary musical instrument pops up in yet one more place. And in fact, on the imaginaryinstruments.org website, the polyphonic theremin has its own entry. You can look it up. And there's an embedded version of that video where you can watch that. And yes, it's dated Asheville, North Carolina, April 1st, 2011. And there we can see that the imagination can come up with these silly, ridiculous, as Thomas and Deirdre were talking about before, maybe from some perspective, something that even seems stupid. You know, what a stupid idea. Or you can make that a little less pejorative and say, oh, that idea is unreasonable. Why would you do XYZ? I know you've dreamed up this idea for this product or this business or this project or this group or whatever you're trying to do. It's unreasonable. It'll never work. And you know what? I think what Deirdre and Thomas are showing us is that maybe that's a really good place to start. Come up with something with your imagination that is going to prompt someone to say, what a dumb idea. That'll never work. Oh, good. Oh, good. What a good sign. And that the book, The Museum of Imaginary Musical Instruments, is full of these ideas where you look at it and you have sometimes you just have to laugh. Can you imagine someone came up with this? And yet, in a few of the cases, you wait a short 2 centuries, and there is the idea in the form of, you know, a phonograph or a cassette player or what have you, actually real and working and hopefully doing good things in the world. So that's my plea to all of us, and I'm speaking to myself as much as anyone else. Be cognizant of, be aware of the ideas that spring forth from your imagination, and don't allow yourself to censor it as though it has to be reasonable and straightforward and something that people would expect. No, go in the other direction and chart a different path. Look for the ideas. Be aware of and be sensitive to those ideas that sound crazy or stupid or unreasonable, and move on those. Try to do something with those. So thanks again to Deirdre and Thomas for coming on the show and sharing the fruits of their research and the massive amount of work it took for them to get all the rights for those, how many was it, 90 images to present to us a beautifully designed book that is worth reading and enjoying and serving as an inspiration, I hope, to all of us to take a different path and do something unusual, unreasonable, maybe even stupid, good. Until next time, friends, you know exactly what to do. Avoid Apple, abandon Amazon, forget Facebook, and whatever you do, get off Google. And to go out today, I wanted to thank my buddy Scott Williams for turning me on to this song. It's called Machine Emotion by Map71. I hope you enjoy it, and thanks again for being with me today. I'll see you next time, friends.

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1: I love the children's hour.

Welcome to Native America Calling. I'm Sean Spruce. A handful of tribes in California are now able to collect dogbane, acorns, and dozens of other plants for traditional purposes in Yosemite National Park. The development comes after a new agreement with the National Park Service, which it says protects and enhances both tribal cultures and park resources. We'll hear about how tribes plan to use this new access and talk with other tribes that also access national park land for traditional gathering. That's coming up after the news.

0: This is National Native News. I'm Jill Freitas. Monday was Indigenous Peoples Day, and Minnesotans have chances now and in the future to feed their curiosity about Native American history and culture. Resources continue to flourish inside and outside the classroom. Mike Moen reports.
1: It's Indigenous Peoples Day, and Minnesotans have chances now and in the future to feed their curiosity about Native American history and culture. The opportunities extend into Minnesota classrooms, where new social studies standards, developed with input from regional tribes, are taking effect. And state law now requires teachers to complete training on American Indian history when renewing their licenses. The Minnesota Humanities Center helps to ensure provided resources reach classrooms. MHC's Sungja Shin says this knowledge boost can be pretty powerful.
2: There's a lot of background knowledge, context, and history that is less known, and understanding treaties and sovereignty is critical for understanding how our government relationships have worked, how they failed.
1: She says learning more about that history also helps Minnesotans recognize how tribal sovereignty continues to shape present-day issues, including land use. MHC helps distribute books under the Native Lives series and is collaborating with the Shakopee Midwakaten Sioux community on a new interactive map of Dakota history. Away from the classroom, it's the 15th anniversary of the Why Treaties Matter exhibit on display at the Minnesota State Capitol. It also can be viewed online, too. If folks want to immerse themselves in a more real-life setting tied to Native history, they can schedule Dakota-led tours along the Bidote, where the Mississippi and Minnesota rivers meet. Shin says these experiences weave together stories and past events in a beautiful way.
2: It's a way for adults to step outside of their traditional learning environments and to really let those places speak to you.
1: Educators are also encouraged to schedule tours for students. No matter the setting, Shin says enhancing Indigenous learning in a more engaging way is an antidote to the negative effects of digital devices.
2: When things are whittled down to sound bites, digital content only, it's easy to make assumptions. It's harder to challenge ourselves to reach beyond, and it's frankly harder to remember the storytelling.
1: This is Mike Moen for Minnesota News Connection. 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
0: An Alberta First Nation is taking the Canadian government to court over a proposed oil pipeline. Cold Lake First Nations has filed for judicial review of Ottawa's decision to designate the Pacific Link pipeline as a project of national interest. The designation could accelerate reviews of the pipeline connecting Alberta to British Columbia. Chief Kelsey Jacko says his community was excluded from consultations despite being located in Alberta's oil sands region. Jacko told the Canadian Press, quote, "I'm here to protect the best interests of my people and for the ones yet to come," end quote. The First Nation argues the designation threatens treaty rights and could worsen the environmental impacts of oil sands development. It's asking the federal court to overturn the designation and recognize the government's duty to consult. Canadian officials say consultations and environmental reviews are still required, with construction targeted for September of next year. On this day in 1812, Mohawk warriors helped defeat American forces at the Battle of Queenston Heights during the War of 1812. Fighting alongside British and Canadian troops, Indigenous warriors played a critical role in defending the Niagara frontier in present-day Ontario, Canada, against an American invasion. I'm Jill Freitas.

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3: This is Native America Calling. I'm Sean Spruce. Seven tribes with ties to Yosemite National Park are one step closer to being able to harvest plants legally from the park's boundaries. They are one of many tribes across the nation that have agreements with federal agencies to forage for medicinal, ceremonial, and traditional culinary uses. The Tohono O'odham Nation has an agreement with the Saguaro National Park to harvest cactus fruit since the 1960s. The Tulalip Tribe co-manages more than 1,000 acres of land in the Mount Baker Snoqualmie National Forest, long considered a traditional huckleberry gathering place. These agreements came after decades in which tribal members were prohibited from connecting with the culture that plant relatives hold. We'll talk more about the history, policies, and rules that govern harvesting traditional foods and medicines. And we want to know, does your tribe have agreements to harvest plants from land outside your community? Give us a call and join today's conversation. We're at 1-800-996-2848. That is also 1-800-99-NATIVE. Joining us now from Gardnerville, Nevada, is Mary Cruz. She's a culture bearer and citizen of the North Fork Rancheria of Mono Indians of California. Good morning, Mary, and welcome to Native America Calling.
4: Well, thank you for having me. I really appreciate this time.
3: Absolutely. Joining us from Tucson, Arizona, is Tanisha Tucker Louse. She's a saguaro harvester and member of the Tohono O'odham Nation. Tanisha, good morning to you also, and welcome to our show.
5: Good morning, Sean, and thank you for having me.
3: And our third guest joins us from Tulalip, Washington, Andrew Gobin. He is the Director of Treaty Rights and Government Affairs for the Tulalip Tribes, and he is, of course, a Tulalip tribal citizen. Andrew, good morning. Great to have you on the show also.
6: Good morning. I'm happy to join you all.
3: Mary, let's begin with you. What are some traditional plants that your tribal members can now harvest from Yosemite, and what's been the impact of not having a foraging agreement with the National Park Service in the past?
4: Yeah, really good question. Yosemite, if you've never been there before, it's just an amazing place. It has a lot of plants, a lot of foods, a lot of medicines that the local tribes for centuries and thousands of years have been collecting as far as food and basket weaving. Some of the plants that we actually gather for basket weaving is a sedge root. It's a grass, and there's these wonderful roots that we use for our baskets. And these baskets that we use, we cook in them. We cook the acorn in them. So it's a root that is just a wonderful root that when you wet the basket, it expands. And so we're allowed to cook in it because it's watertight. Now, there's also, we have redbud. We use the stems or the branches. It has this beautiful red color that we use for designing on the baskets. Also bracken fern, which we use their roots as well. And it's a black color. So most of our colors in our baskets are the white, the black, and then the red. Those are our three primary. Also, there's a grass that we use as a filler. So when we're coiling, that goes inside. Let's see, what other things? Dog bane. We use dog bane. That's plentiful there. It's a wonderful cordage that we use. So with cordage, you can make shoes, you can make clothes. Let's see, what else? Oh, for fishing, fish nets. We make fish nets with it. So a lot of beautiful, wonderful plants that are there. Also a lot of food. We gather at this time still acorn, a lot of acorn, black oak acorn, which is the North Fork monos use and eat. There's plenty of acorn around all of California, but that's our primary food, which it's high in fat and it's just a wonderful food for us that will sustain us through winters when you're not able to gather or kill animals for meat. So this will sustain us. But yeah, there's so much more there, but it's very plentiful in Yosemite itself.
3: It sure sounds like it. Mm-hmm. What was it like not having a foraging agreement in the past with all these different medicinal herbs and other materials and other plants that obviously are so vital to your culture?
4: Yeah. So always having access, right, is a problem. Trying to find other resources, other locations. A lot of people are always searching for gathering locations. And once you find a good location that is safe for your family to gather, they kind of gatekeep it. Unless you know these people, they'll let you in so you can gather. So it's not as plentiful as it could be, which does hinder our knowledge and teachings to pass on the traditions through to the youth. There has been, I feel, a great insurgence as far as knowledge and people wanting to know their culture again, which is really a lot of fun for us cultural bearers, because we're always trying to find somebody. Come on, let's learn our culture. Yo, you're not interested? Oh, okay. Well, we need, you know, it's so, but right now it seems like the young people are really, really interested. And so it's important for us to have these resources so that we can teach them and pass it along. But yeah, having access is always a large problem for all tribal people to be able to gather and have your songs and it's important to the land as well. So,
3: Mary, to hear about the enthusiasm of tribal members, especially the young ones, to embrace this culture and this knowledge is really inspiring. Now, this agreement with the National Park Service, it began about 4 years ago. What was the process to get to this point?
4: Right. So there, I was invited several years ago through our tribal liaison between Yosemite and our North Fork Mono Rancheria. And I met this person at a cultural burn. And he was like, wow, you are really interested in this. I would love for you to join us. I said, sure, I'm interested. So I start joining these meetings where they were putting together the list of all the plants that the seven associated tribes that are local around the area, like they were interested to know what plants are you guys interested in, what, you know, and they had all the scientific plants, but names of the plants, and then we knew them as a certain name, or they weren't so scientific, but we would give our input as far as what our tribes, each individual tribes, what we use, what we know that is in Yosemite. And so we worked with them and to refine the list and to identify some locations, what they look like, because we're educating them as well, because they are unaware. So that was a really big fun part for me to be involved in that process and to see it come now to where we're We are not all the way there yet, but pretty darn soon we are looking at having some agreements signed with each tribe. And there was just recently a meeting about it, which I'm really excited about.
3: In the land itself, tell me more about the historical and cultural significance, aside from all of these traditional plants.
4: Well, it was really nice for the land to... What happens is when you are gathering, say, for instance, sedge root, you are tending the land where it makes these plants a lot healthier. They're not so robust to where the roots have long lengths to go. So you're definitely clearing the land, allowing them to breathe, and where that helps us and that helps them. So right now at this time, these plants have not been tended to. So yes, there looks like there's an abundance of it, but they're no use to us, because we look for really long roots and shoots so that when we're weaving, the longer the string, the better. And it helps us. And it was really nice to be able to, like some of the elders back in the 1900s, when they were able to gather, they had access to this material, and they didn't have to hunt for and forage other places. It was just right there in their backyard, easy access, where they can make these cooking baskets to feed their families. And it was just like anything else. It's like you have a grocery store down the street or you have a grocery store 10 miles away.
3: Okay,
4: you know,
3: Mary.
4: What I'm saying?
3: I do. I sure do. We're going to take a short break. We'll come back and continue this conversation with our guest today. We are talking about new agreements, foraging agreements with federal agencies that allow tribes to legally harvest medicinal, ceremonial, and traditional plants for various uses. Join the conversation if you would like to. 1-800-996-2848.

0: As waterways continue to dry up in the West, tribes are finding they are shut out of discussions over solutions. California's governor just vetoed a bill that would have helped several tribes diminishing water access. And several tribes are pushing back on the federal government's plans to cut Colorado River usage. We'll find out more on the next Native America Calling.
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0: Thank you for listening to Native America Calling. I'm Sean Spruce, and we're talking today about harvesting food, medicine, and other plants on national parkland. You as a listener can join our conversation as well. Are there important plants that only grow on land outside of your tribal lands? If so, how do you access those plants? Do you have to harvest on the down low? Give us a call, 1-800-996-2848. That is also 1-800-99-NATIVE. Mary Cruz is our first guest today. She's a culture bearer and citizen of the North Fork Rancheria of Mono Indians of California. And Mary, I have one more question before we move on to our next guest. And regarding this agreement, there are still a few hurdles before someone can actually harvest plants. What still has to happen?
1: That's correct. So currently we are looking at special use access, and that means they have to, Yosemite needs to work with each of the seven associated tribes to come to these agreements. And then once these agreements are signed, it's the responsibility of each tribe on how they are going to issue or allow their tribal citizens to gather. So I currently am on our tribal EPD Heritage Committee, and I'm hoping that this will fall responsibility to our committee. I'm not saying it will, but I would love for it to be. And then to issue these gathering cards for tribal members that are basket weavers or cultural bearers, and to help them understand that there are rules as far as being respectful to the land, to gather properly, to teach these gathering traditions, and to be respectful to the land, because in Yosemite it is a very high volume of guests, people, tourists, and so also to be respectful to your tourists and just go in a good way. So that's the next steps. We're excited to see this happen. And looking forward to issuing those gathering cards.
0: Thank you, Mary. 1-800-99-NATIVE to join today's conversation. Maybe you yourself harvest traditional plants and medicinal herbs, and you'd like to join the show and share some of your experiences and your knowledge. Again, 1-800-99-NATIVE. Our next guest, Tanisha Tucker-Lose, is in Tucson, Arizona. She's a saguaro harvester and member of the Tohono O'odham Nation. And Tanisha, your tribe has had an agreement with the Saguaro National Park for decades. It goes back to when the park was created. How did that change access for tribal members seeking to harvest saguaros?
2: Well, at the time, it was my great-great-aunt, Juanita Hill, who was harvesting there in that area, along with all types of family members that came from the tribe. And, you know, they talked to all of them that were out there when the park was established and let them know that, you know, harvesting was prohibited. And at the time, we would go out there and camp and actually, you know, stay for a long amount of time, for almost, you know, months, to harvest not only the sorrel fruit, but the

0: So they wrote letters for her and, you know, sent those off to the Secretary of State. And that is who helped sign and put that into effect where we could still have access to our ancestral lands. And so the park soon started to become, you know, affiliated or more connected with the Thonawtum Nation, the tribe, and have these agreements in place to help us continue to be there.
1: And Tanisha, about what time period was this that this all transpired?
0: This was in the 60s, you know, and this all kind of continued to go and evolve from that time being, because, of course, you're running into these different types of policies through government, but also, you know, being respectful of cultural and traditionals, how we do things out there. So that was going through and fumbling through a lot of that to say, okay, well, we've got to make an exception for this because usually we don't allow this. Like, for instance, we're actually still allowed to camp there and burn fire in an area during the hottest time of the year where it's a high fire risk and drought. So, you know, that's another thing that had to evolve as well. So, yeah, it's just something that is constantly moving. And, you know, with that happening, there's been a lot of, you know, there was times when it wasn't a great relationship, but we were still there. We still occupied the space. And because of that paperwork, that permit, we were, you know, we were granted that access. And I think us just occupying the space continued to allow that access.
1: So to be clear, the tribe has had permission to harvest in this area since the 1960s. And mm-hmm. What has that been like in terms of the cultural impact?
0: Since the 1960s. And it's been a really good just keeping our foot there, because this is our tie to our land. And, you know, especially for saguaro fruit, for us is very, you know, the saguaros are sacred to us. And so to continue to have access, especially there's saguaros all through the reservation and, you know, everywhere through the nation. But that area has the highest concentration of saguaros. So these fruits are they're nutritious, they're medicinal. You know, they're a part of our ceremonies. The saguaros are a part of our creation stories. So it's been really a wonderful thing to still be able to have that access.
1: Tanisha, tribal members, park rangers, and officials, they all understand this agreement, and they expect that tribal citizens will be out in the early summer months harvesting saguaro fruits. But what about park visitors? Do they understand this agreement, and do they ever confront tribal citizens and say, hey, what are you doing? I can't do that. Why are you doing that? Why are you harvesting those fruits?
0: Oh, yes. Yes. There's been some run-ins with people in the area that, you know, have no understanding of that. They see it's a national park and they don't know that we have permits and we're allowed to be there. So, yeah, there's been some stories of people running into some very aggressive, you know, non-natives or people who live in the area, letting them know that, you know, it's illegal and they're going to call the police on them. And, you know, they come to find out when they do that, you know, the police will politely let them know, these people have access. This is tribal access. And, you know, that has also opened up the question, well, why am I not available? Why am I not able to go and do that? You know, and so with that being the way it is, and now because of so much popularity with, you know, not only my great-great aunt Juanita Hill and my mother, Stella Tucker, that, you know, now there's a popularity about it. So people are more understanding now, but we still once in a while will get some that have came in and approached people picking out there. But there's been some pretty creative ways that the Park Service has came up with a kind of a sign, almost like an Xing sign of a person holding a saguaro rib, our tool, which is called a kuiput, holding it and picking saguaro fruit. And it's almost like a street sign on the side that lets people know, like, you're going to see these people out here.
1: All right.
0: So know that they have permission.
1: Mary Cruz, back to you. Do you anticipate perhaps park goers there at Yosemite to not understand this agreement, similar to what we're hearing Tanisha discuss?

0: Describe, and if so, how are you preparing for some of these teachable moments that might occur?
1: As I hear this conversation, I'm sitting here laughing because I'm like, point taken, because I just made some notes because these are some of the concerns that I have as well. For instance, gathering acorns. Everybody gathers acorns, but people are stopping by and they're asking, well, what are you doing? What is that? Well, this is our food. And so you're constantly educating the public about what we are doing. I literally had to, one time I was gathering some elderberries and I saw non-native people coming to gather my elderberry tree that I usually use gather from. And I said, oh, what tribe are you from? And they're like, oh, we're not from a tribe. I'm like, oh, I'm sorry, but it's illegal to gather actually in Yosemite unless you're native. As I could, they're like, oh, it was really funny. But these are definitely major concerns. And that was something that I mentioned earlier as far as educating our tribal people as well, as far as how do we communicate and behave with non-tribal people when they stop and ask us, like, what are you doing? You're not supposed to do this. And have that card and explain to them, we're tribal, we're local tribal people, we're allowed to do this. This is our card. But in Yosemite, the rangers there, they're all very, very aware. They're all very respectful. When I come into Yosemite and I show my access card, they always say, welcome home. And I just love that. And so they are very educated and very respectful to the local tribal people. But I was also wanting to do this sign thing saying, like, okay, you're entering into native land. You might, here's the people are gathering. I just love that idea that they have a sign. I really am going to suggest something like this in our next meeting, because once all these agreements are signed and it's actually official, I think this some kind of signage is very, very important to educate.
0: All right. Thank you, Mary. Tanisha, back to you. We heard Mary describe this system where tribal members will have these access cards. Do you have a similar policy there at Tohono O'odham Nation? Do tribal citizens have to have specific cards to go out and harvest saguaro, or can any tribal member do it?
2: No, it's right now because we've been there for so long, pretty much any tribal member can go there. And that was something we even had to, again, clarify with tribal members that no, you don't understand. It's not just like me, our family that gets to come out there. It's all members of the tribe. So that was more clarification we had to give to tribal members. And once they understood that, then they were out there harvesting, and they weren't getting questioned by any of the rangers or anything like that. So yeah, we're fortunate to not have to carry anything as far as notice or any kind of access card. The one thing we did discuss is doing is because we have those people who come by and ask questions, we're gathering with the rangers to hopefully host a public event where they can learn about saguaro fruit harvesting and actually be able to be out there. Because they did say through the rangers, the National Park Services, that you are allowed to pick up and forage a piece of fruit. But the amount that we harvest is, we're out there with 3 gallon, 5 gallon buckets. So we're harvesting consecutively for days and days and days, sometimes twice a day. And, for people who are just coming in for as a visitor, yes, they can pull a fruit off and they can sample it themselves, but they can't gather more than, I want to say it's like 16 ounces is something like an amount that they can have without being, getting in trouble legally.
0: And Tanisha, during that peak saguaro harvesting time, which is, as I understand it, approximately in the months of June and July, can you give me a rough estimate of like how many tribal citizens or families are out there harvesting?
2: There's quite a bit. Us ourselves, because we're in this, pretty much historic area campsite, we get, I mean, I've done 10 classes in a season, and those classes can have about 20 to 30 people in them. And so that's just us. You know, we've got other villages and the youth groups and, you know, education, the educators group. Also, we host with, have a class with all the rangers that come out. So there's multiple groups going out and harvesting. And, you know, that, I mean, that's hundreds of people out there during that season.
0: And are there other plants aside from the saguaro that are harvested through this special agreement?
2: Yes. So we do harvest choya buds, which they come from the staghorn choya. So during that season, it's usually right before saguaro harvesting, you'll see the buds popping out, and they're right before they flower, you pick those, and there's a process of cleaning them, and those are also, you can dry those and store those for long periods of time. There's mesquites, but there's not as many mesquites out at Saguaro National Park. There's a lot of ironwood seeds. Of course, there's our traditional, which is more medicinal, is the creosote bush that we also, there's quite a bit of that out there. So those are the main things that we do harvest that are out there. Barrel cactus, there's some fruit on there that can be used as well.
0: Now, we heard Mary mention earlier that it has really inspired young tribal members to learn more about the traditions and history. And do you witness some of the same dynamics there at Tahuna Otham?
2: Oh, yes, absolutely. Absolutely. And there's a lot, and there's also an insurgence of that, too. And, you know, we're really happy to see that, you know, getting some of the classes out there. It's just a lot of youth groups that come out, anywhere from elementary school to, you know, junior high school kids that come out. And, you know, some of them know how to do it and some of them don't. So it's nice to have them out there to learn this and experience this. And I know with our cultural center, they host a lot of classes and groups out there where they do this with the youth groups and, you know, run them through all the history, everything that we've been through, and also just how to pick the fruit, process it, what it means to us as tribal members. And yeah, it's wonderful to see. I'm very glad to see that.
0: We're speaking with Tanisha Tucker-Lose, saguaro harvester and a member of the Tahuna Otham Nation, a tribe that has had an agreement with the Saguaro National Park to harvest cactus fruits since the 1960s. We're going to take a short break. We'll come back and continue this conversation. We have another guest on the show, Andrew Gobin, who joins us from Tulalip, Washington. Stay with us. We'll be right back.

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0: 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I'm Sean Spruce, and we're talking about harvesting plants and medicines, and we're specifically hearing about progress in the 10 years since a law was enacted to facilitate tribal use of federal land. 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Again, 1-800-99-NATIVE to join today's show. Andrew Gobin joins us now from Tulalip, Washington. He's the Director of Treaty Rights and Government Affairs for the Tulalip Tribes. And Andrew, thanks again for joining the show. Tulalip has an agreement to harvest huckleberries in the Mount Baker's Snoqualmie National Forest. Let's start with what this area traditionally means to the tribe.
1: Yeah, certainly. So we're going to go back in time a little bit. 1855 was the signing of the Point Elliott Treaty, wherein a number of tribes, including the Skykomish people, agreed to relocate to a reservation and ceded the title to their ancestral homeland. So the co-management area that we'll be discussing is actually within the homelands of the Skykomish people.
0: All right.
1: So historically, that's what it means. To return to this place, though, is to have access to an area exclusively. And I also wanted to clarify, the agreement actually is a co-management agreement. So it's not just for the harvest. It is also for the stewardship and management of the area, specifically to encourage and enhance huckleberry propagation and production.
0: All right. Thanks for that background, Andrew. Now, going back to when the Mount Baker Snoqualmie National Forest was first created as a national park, how did that initially affect the tribe's access and also the management of these huckleberries?
1: So, again, going back to the treaty, Article 5, the tribes, in exchange for ceding title to the land, reserved certain rights to continue to fish in all of our usual and accustomed places and to hunt and to gather on open and unclaimed land. While fishing was adjudicated through the landmark U.S. v. Washington, more commonly known as the Bolt decision, the upland rights on open and unclaimed have not been adjudicated. And so we rely on widely accepted definitions that public lands constitute open and unclaimed. And so when the forest was established, those became public lands, and our people continued to return there to harvest for decades. By and large, we've had good relationships with the Forest Service, and we rely also on our consultation with the federal agencies in order to, grow those relationships, which also is sort of what brought us to the agreement.
0: And for co-management to become the plan, did that require extensive negotiation?
1: Yes, actually. So the co-management area came about because there was a ski area that was operating on a special forest use permit. And originally, when that forest use permit was granted, there was no tribal consultation. And so the ski area was moving to a year-round use, getting into hiking and mountain biking. And so this was no longer going to be a seasonal area. It was going to be a year, an annual impact, a year-long impact each year. And so tribes were consulting on the issuance or the reissuance of this special use permit. And we identified that the ski area actually was placed in an area that the Skykomish people, our people, traditionally burned and kept clear. This was a traditional huckleberry gathering area. And in the adjacent area, so the co-management area obviously is not at the ski area. But through those negotiations, this other area was identified as an area that the tribes could come to some agreement about managing for huckleberry specifically, also with more private access. Again, these are public lands, and so anyone can harvest in the area. However, for our people, we have access to the gates and the road systems, and that's just part of our access agreement that we have as part of the Coast Stewardship Agreement. And the point is to get our people out there, from the young people to our elders, who may have mobility concerns, getting them out. And when you get to the co-management area, the huckleberry fields are right off of the roads, and so very accessible when you get there.
0: Well, tell us more about the actual huckleberry harvest, what that looks like, and the cultural significance.
1: Sure. So huckleberry, big mountain huckleberry, it grows only above 5,000 feet, but it's very specific to our diet. You know, this was something that would have been dried and preserved and traded up and down the river as our people, you know, contributed to these larger tribal economies. Every family had different patches. And so you would return to these patches, and every family had traditions for managing this. So this Coast Stewardship Area represents a number of things. It does have that family access, not just specific to one family, but families get out there for a multi-generational harvest. We also do a youth camp. Ever since the co-management area came into being, the agreement that is, we started our first youth camp. It was the mountain camp. And a similar story, the park ranger at the time welcomed the youth back to their traditional area. The elders went up and they taught how to make the berry picking baskets. They taught how to do pick and preserve the berries, dry the berries. And they taught other things as well, the stories, the language, all of which, you know, is part of harvesting. That's truly what the access to our traditional foods represents, is that connection to culture and the connection to our ancestors. You know, when you stand in the mountains and you stand in the huckleberry area, you stand in potentially in the same footsteps as your ancestors stood and picked on these same lands. And that connection, I mean, that's the essence of who we are. You know, we have our oral traditions, so stories and songs. They preserve a lot of those history and teachings. And that reiteration of those history and teachings through song from one generation to the next, through stories from one generation to the next, is as critical as every new plant growth.
0: Andrew, your comments, they really, really do emphasize just what we're talking about here, not just with Tulalip, but the other tribal communities that are represented on this show too, and just the significance of what it means to have access to these types of plants and medicinal elements as well. I want to ask you, going back to this Coast Stewardship Plan, could you walk us through that and describe the roles that the tribe has and then the role of the National Park Service and how you both work together to make this actually work?
1: Yeah, so again, the agreement is with the Mount Baker Snoqualmie National Forest. So it's under USDA, not parks, so a little bit different. But under the agreement, you know, we put together a 10-year management plan. So every 10 years, the management plan is reviewed and revised. We do extensive monitoring of the area. And then we have broken the area into different plats that we do management treatments on, whether that's broadcast burns in order to, you know, manage in a traditional manner using traditional techniques, bringing fire back to the landscape, which is necessary. You know, huckleberry is a fire-adapted plant community. And so bringing fire back to the landscape is a critical component of a healthy environment for these species, not just huckleberry, but everything that comes with them. When we can't burn, because we do work in partnership with the Forest Service, so when we're unable to burn because it's unsafe or, you know, the – there's a burn review that happens, and you have to meet all the criteria. And so if all the criteria can't be met and we can't do a burn, we do simulated fire. And the reason we need to continue this type of management is because the competing vegetation will stop berry production, fruit production on the plants. So again, this area was identified because fire had left the landscape, and then at some point it was, you know, purchased by Weyerhaeuser. It was managed for timber. And so the area was planted and then later clear cut. And when they clear cut it, this rich understory of huckleberry shrubs returned. And that's the point, is this All big right. mountain huckleberry, it relies on the clearings. And so if it gets it's shaded out or, you know, competing vegetation, it becomes a problem. But the key there is, again, the fire, because
0: okay.
1: huckleberry will survive the fire and the competing vegetation doesn't.
0: Okay, but you know what? That's a good segue to a question that we have from a listener. They don't want to come on the air, but they did relay this note to our producers. And I'm going to go ahead and ask Mary Cruz this question in Gardnerville, Nevada. Mary, the listener wants to know, some of these traditional foods, can they perhaps be cultivated or grown in a greenhouse? So in that way, tribal members wouldn't have these issues with access.
2: Well, I would say, first of all, yes, they can, but they're very particular, especially like the sedge root or the sedge, which is a grass. It likes sandy environment and definitely near a stream or a river. And as we know, water access is very important and becoming less and less available. We do have a place that there's that people are actually trying to regrow, like redbud. Very difficult. These plants grow wonderfully in natural environment, and they do also, especially like the redbud and our sourberry sticks, they do require cultural burning as well, which is a wonderful way to bring back new growth for especially a basket weaver. But it is difficult, and it takes a lot of attention. You have to do a lot of stratification, which is freezing the seeds. So it does require a lot of attention. There, like I said, there's nurseries. There are some traditional ways to do it. But it does take time, and it's possible, but it has to be the right environment the right way.
0: All right. Thank you, Mary. We have another listener question. And Tanisha Tucker-Lose, I'd like to ask you this question. It sounds like there's a potential for over-harvesting. Is that a potential problem? One interested listener wants to know, Tanisha.
3: No, it's not. We've always been taught within our tribe, you know, not to harvest more than you need. And with the amount of saguaros in Saguaro National Park, I mean, there's areas where we kind of harvest more because the area is flat, but there's so many mountainous ranges that none of us go to. So those are thousands of saguaros that never get picked. So there's not really a potential for that with over-harvesting. And when we go out and we see that there's not a lot of fruit for whatever reason during the season, whether that be rain, cold temperatures, extreme drought, we usually just take that as, okay, there's not any fruit this year. There's not any choyas or, you know, Palo Verde beans or anything like that. So we'll just let the plant rest and do what it needs to do, and we won't try and force it or go out there and harvest.
0: Thanks, Tanisha. Andrew Gobin, I want to go back to you as we begin to close out the show. What about commercial harvesting? Is that an interest that the Tulalip tribe has on the agenda at some point?
1: No, we don't have any commercial harvest interests on the agenda or in the future. We very much right now are focused on relationships to the land and returning to traditional foods. And so commercialization of that is something that we fight against. In fact, in the neighboring forest, the Gifford Pinchot, they do authorize commercial harvests that we recently, for the second year now, have supported them in closing their commercial harvest because their berry patches, they're suffering so much from over-harvest or damage of the plants. Commercial harvest also uses things like brush rakes and other tools, modern tools, that damage the plants. And once those plants are damaged, it takes time to recover. The final thing I want to say about recovery of these areas is because of the wildfire threats and wildfire catastrophes that we're seeing, they burn at such hot intensity that the huckleberry patches are not returning for 15 to 20 years, whereas they should be returning on a 4 to 7 year cycle after a traditional burn.
0: That is all the time we have for our conversation today. We're going to have to wrap up now. But before we do, I want to thank our three guests, Andrew Gobin, Mary Cruz, and also Tanisha Tucker-Lose. And remember, join us again tomorrow for another fascinating discussion about a pressing Indigenous issue or topic. Until then, I am your host, Sean Spruce. You have been listening to the one, the only Native America Calling. And I sure do hope you enjoy the rest of your day.

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Donate to culturalenergy.org to support these and other public affairs programs.

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4: This is Cultural Baggage. Hello, my friends. Thank you for being with us on this edition of Cultural Baggage. I am Dean Becker, the Reverend Most High. We have three great guests with us today, and I'm going to kickstart things a little bit differently, a little bit of self-disclosure here. I've had two or three transient ischemic strokes. Went to my neurologist. He did the MRIs, and he informed me that my carotid arteries are susceptible to clogging and then releasing clots into my brain, thus creating a full-on stroke.
5: Yeah.
4: Now, today, I'm proud to welcome back to the show, after some years, Norm Stamper. He's a former police chief of Seattle and worked in Los Angeles, San Diego, and others. He's author of several books, to include Breaking Rank and To Protect and Serve. And I first off want to welcome Norm Stamper back to the show. Hello, Norm.
5: Hello, Dean. Thank you very much for having me.
4: Well, thank you, Norm. And I want to introduce our other two guests as well. Joining us, our regular guest, Neil Franklin, a longtime director of Law Enforcement Action Partnership. Hello, Neil.
6: Hey, Dean. Thanks for having me back.
4: Thank you. And I want to welcome back my doctor, Dr. Richard Andrews. He's now director of 5 addiction centers here in the state of Texas. Hello, Dr. Andrews.
7: Hey there, Dean.
4: Norm, we talked briefly yesterday. You're getting back in gear. Your voice is sounding great. You're beginning to start writing again. Is that correct?
5: Yes. And by starting, I literally mean starting. Yesterday and today was the first real sit down at my computer for that purpose.
4: Right. But I'm glad to see that you, Norm, are bouncing back. You're a sign that maybe if I have a stroke, maybe it wouldn't be the end of things.
5: And I don't think it would. In fact, I'm sure it wouldn't. I'd had a little ischemic episodes years ago and 2 years ago thereabouts. In the wintertime, I was walking along a street in Minneapolis, and I was wearing no overcoat, nothing on my feet, regular business shoes, and I was there to testify as an expert witness in a case. And then all of a sudden, I knew that this thing that was coming over me was not some minor kind of thing. It was pretty significant.
4: Now, I do want to get into this show. Is about the drug war. It's currently about the Iran war. It's about ICE. It's about many, many things that are spoiling our country and in fact spoiling the world in so many ways. There are signs of hope. Here's a story I picked up. It's time to allow marijuana use in prison, and it's talking about it's nearly 3 decades. This guy had spent in prison, and he saw people using the fake marijuana, dangerous K2 and those other spice products, which are much more dangerous, but easier to hide and easier to smuggle into these prisons. And it's a sign that maybe we should allow for marijuana use. Your thoughts there, gentlemen?
5: That's how it works.
6: Yeah, so my thoughts on that briefly of using marijuana in prison. I think it would depend on a couple of things. We already noticed the challenge that we're having with tobacco use in prisons, and I would probably begin with something of maybe an edible of sorts, maybe some sort of edible tincture or something along those lines. I don't know how they would feel about vaporizing. I'm not sure what some of the guidelines are in prisons regarding electronic devices and batteries and stuff like that. But the combustible type, I think that will be a problem getting that through. But use in general, I think it's just a matter of figuring out the manner in which it would be used. But I do think that, and I'll end here. I spent 4 years in Maryland's Division of Corrections Investigative Unit when I was with the Maryland State Police. One of the main reasons wardens like their population to be using tobacco products is because it has a calming effect, right? And that's what you want in prison. You want people to be calm, not sedated, but you want them to be calm. You want them to be able to do things that make them happy and keep them somewhat level-headed. My experience with cannabis use as a patrol officer in law enforcement is that I never went to a domestic violence incident where cannabis was the product being used by those involved. It was always alcohol if there was something, being consumed, but never if cannabis was only being consumed by itself. So I say this to say that if it is used in our penal institutions, I think it would have a positive calming effect upon the population, which could be very beneficial to the administration there and cutting back on incidents of violence and such things. I'll pause there.
5: Doctor?
7: Well, it's interesting. I hadn't thought before about the question of cannabis use in carceral settings. I think we should, I mean, from my point of view as an addiction doctor, I welcome anything that involves sort of a harm reduction approach and a shared decision-making approach. And of course, over half the country, I mean, you guys are experts on this, but over half the country lives in a state where there is legal cannabis in one form or another, either medical or otherwise. And of course, because it's a medical product, if their doctor has prescribed it in those states where that's permitted, then you would already have cannabis coming in as a regulated pharmaceutical kind of thing. So, but I like what Neil said, some of the comments Neil made there about the potential benefits. Now, as somebody who has to evaluate people who have developed a dependence on things, I think we also want to look at that. For people, when people are in carceral settings, they're already depressed, just about automatically, just by virtue of that. And so that, when you're depressed, then you or anxious, you are also at greater risk of developing dependencies on different things. And even though back in the good old days, there was this myth that cannabis magically, unlike any other substance, was you couldn't get dependent on it. We know better now. You can develop a cannabis dependency. And we simply didn't have the right science at the time to demonstrate that that was the case. And we've all known people with a cannabis dependency. But again, if you can consume your drug in a way that is, constitutes harm reduction or whatever, then I think that's fine. I tell people, I pull out my cell phone to remind them that nearly everybody is dependent on something. And that's the same circuits. It's not analogous. It is the same circuits in the brain. And the same with half the planet's addicted to caffeine. So just saying that someone's dependent on something isn't necessarily an issue, but it would certainly be something to look at, and I think there should be a way to safely and even therapeutically get cannabis into carceral settings, taking the above into account.
4: I want to change the subject here a bit. Let's see, where is it here? This is dated October 4th. They may have attacked more boats off the shores of Venezuela since then, but they attacked a drug smuggling boat. They killed four people. And it seems they have to kill these people. They have to destroy the boat rather than stopping the boat and arresting the people and gathering evidence. It's been, I think, something like 65 of these boats have been blown out of the water. Something like 235 people have been murdered in these waters. And here's something that's dated October 4th when they did this. This other, here it is, from El País. Trump removes Venezuela from list of countries failing to combat drug trafficking. That was back in September. They decided that Venezuela was not a drug smuggling country, but they continued to blow these boats out of the water nonetheless. Any response, gentlemen?
5: I believe that law enforcement is habituated, and one might even say addicted, to the proposition, as we have heard it expressed by so many, if all you've got is a hammer, the whole world looks like a nail. And that's what's happened, I think, in terms of law enforcement. We have an attorney general, I won't name names, who is frightening, who is, to me, terrifying. He every time I hear him speak on frankly any issue, but particularly those related to drug use, drug abuse, drug war, and law enforcement's response to it, I get worried. And I'm plenty worried now. He is untrained, uninformed, and going after a target that he does not, and I mean does not, understand. And that's scary. We need to really think about this whole thing. President Trump, Hegseth, those are the folks that are really, by choosing which laws to enforce, which people to target, is really deciding what laws get made, what laws get used. And that ain't the way it ought to be in a society that's free and ostensibly free and democratic, where all people are protected equally by the laws.
4: Now, all of us are old enough to remember the Iran-Contra affair, where they were trading missiles for, cocaine and money, and just the whole shooting match. Here's some stories I want to share with you right quick. This is from the Wall Street Journal. They're talking about the use of high-tech drones in the jungles of Latin America. From another Wall Street Journal, dozens of American military personnel joined Ecuadorian police in raids, marking a new level of direct U.S. involvement. From Reuters, rogue U.S. DEA agents are operating illegally on Bahamian soil, their ambassador saying. And another one from the Wall Street Journal, cocaine smugglers blow past Europe's law enforcement with speedboats and high tech. Let's talk about the worldwide drug war. It has enormous implications and always U.S. involvement. Like, I'm wondering, they're blowing these boats out of the water in Venezuela. Is that so another provider can get their cocaine northward and get the better price? It all just seems nefarious to me. Please respond to that whole shooting match.
6: So, Dean, I think what we're dealing with now, regarding the drug war and how it's being used, we've been fighting these policies for many, many, many years. Norm, you know, Dean, you've been there forever. So the basis of prohibition doesn't work. Okay, and that's what, where we were. Now, I think it's being used for another purpose. Let me bring in the boats real quick. There's a larger plan. This is my opinion. There's a larger plan in play here by this administration of turning normal law enforcement duties and other things into national security issues. Moments of emergency for the president to circumvent Congress, for the president, you know, to commingle the military and law enforcement in certain instances. Sure. And by doing this, it gives his office more power, not just here in the United States, but look at Venezuela and how he's been pretty much able to literally almost take over that country,
5: right.
6: Take over its oil supply. I think we're seeing the same thing with other countries south of our border. It's a power grab, not just in the United States, but just think about Greenland. You know, just think about other places outside of our borders. Think about the conversation that has been had about Canada being another state to the United States.
8: Yeah.
6: So not only is it a power grab in the U.S., but also at the international level. And in order to make this happen, he has to get to this place of security, national security issues, so that you can bypass Congress, you can, you know, the Supreme Court. He's already stacked the Supreme Court. And at the end of this road is our elections in this country. And, you know, we get to a point where the elections are postponed and we have a real big problem. And I think that's part of, I think it's part of a major master plan by this administration. Project 25 is part, I mean, yeah, be a Project 25 is part of it. And I think at the top of this is corporate America and the ultra wealthy in this country that are supporting this administration. That's just my two cents from what I'm seeing.
8: No,
6: I mean, blowing the boats out of the water. It's not cops doing it. It's our military doing it at the direction of this administration and EGSEP. It used to be a law enforcement effort, but again, I think the drug war is just part. It's a tool. It's another tool that this administration is currently using to get what it wants and to get into a place of power and political control.
8: Thank you, Neil. I look at it this way, that they use the excuse of drug boats and all of that to then go into Venezuela to take out the president, to take their oil, the billions upon billions Trump is now saying that we're getting from that. Nobody knows where the money's going, mind you. But it was an excuse. The drug war was the excuse. The drug war is the excuse in Mexico, in Bahamas, and all of these other countries where we are involved and changing the politics of those countries because of our, quote, belief in the drug war. And I want to throw this up to you, Norm, and Neil. You know, things have changed in the 25 years I've been doing this. You know, now marijuana is more legal. Kratom is being spoke of. And heck, Norm, there's even reports now that a good recovery tool for those suffering strokes is to use psilocybin mushrooms. I mean, I'm not recommending that. I'm just saying the world is changing in this regard, that drugs are not as dangerous as they once were. Please respond to that, if you would.
5: I'll give you my quick personal as well as professional view, and they've essentially become fully integrated.
8: Yes,
5: I can't not look at the personal side of this. If I knew that I had a safe, reliable product to take that would reduce the effects of the major stroke that I had, I would take it with glee. I would be so delighted to think that maybe if you think I sound like this, I don't. I mean, that's how I see myself. I'm coming back to the point where I now feel comfortable raising my voice and speaking out and talking. But it hurts. It really hurts to know that I've been diminished. So if I have this a product over there that has been shown to be reliable, it works, it's safe, it doesn't have cumulative ill effects, that's why wouldn't I be drawn to that? And I am drawn to that possibility. That is not what keeps me involved in anti-drug war activity. It's knowing that Neil was there for years doing what he did. It's about every cop I've ever known who I would look at, oftentimes in action, and think, wow, what a good cop. Too bad he's on the wrong track. Too bad he's working the enforcement side, and whether he's part of a DEA unit or whatever. I just think that it's time that we really look at how we're using our foremost resource in law enforcement. And I think it's just important that we do what LEAP has always been doing, what Law Enforcement Against Prohibition did originally, what the new organization is now new. I mean, it's no longer new. But it's doing really important work. And I cannot be more appreciative of what doctors are doing. Doctors who have studied these issues for as long as they have.
8: Well, and Norm, I would say this: you're articulate. Again, you're back at it, buddy. I don't really see a major problem there. I really don't. I appreciate your courage, your motivation to come on this show. I really do. Drugs will be legal. I don't know if I'll live to see that point, but at the heart of it is the fact that marijuana is still suspect. Marijuana is the excuse to get into people's cars, is the means to diminish their rights in a second. Until marijuana is legal, truly just forgotten about, this drug war will continue. Your closing thoughts on that. Let's start with you, Dr. Andrews.
7: My comments on the Venezuela situation and other similar situations that we've talked about today. It's interesting that, being a conservative, which no one's ever accused me of being a conservative, but there's nothing wrong with being a conservative. But that used to mean that you favored the rule of law, of course, the scofflaws, you might say, by doing this, by having the top legal authorities and political authorities in the land routinely do this kind of stuff, you're reducing respect for the rule of law. You're basically saying it doesn't make any difference, and that's certainly not a good example to set, shall we say.
9: Regarding drugs, I'm still in public, and I know I always will be at the place that I think, Norm, it might have been you to mention earlier, that adults need a legal, safe supply, whether it's cannabis, whether it's opiate-based products, whether it's kratom, whether it's psilocybin, your psychedelics, whatever it is, we need a safe supply. And as long as we keep it in this place of illegality, that's when the products become potentially dangerous. That's when they are not produced using the safest ingredients to be used. That's when the violence follows the market. That's when people who do develop an addiction to many of these substances because they are pushed out of mainstream society, they're ostracized, they're stigmatized. They remain in the shadows, and unfortunately, they have to do things such as stealing and robbing and selling their bodies to get the money they need to buy from an illicit market. If we ever get to a place where we can move these products into a regulated market under a regulated framework, which is safer, much safer in so many respects, from eliminating the violence to helping more with those who do become addicted to these products, it would be a so much better world. But as long as the drug war is being used in certain political arguments and discussions and politically beneficial for some, as long as people are still making tons of money, like our banks, who launder the money that comes from the trade, as long as we still have that financial part where people are benefiting from it, it's unfortunately it's not going to change unless the people some way become educated enough on this topic to move it themselves through our democratic process. So we'll keep at it, man. I'll be doing this for a very long time, hopefully another 40 years.
8: Well, I hope you. I hope so.
9: And I'm 68, by the way.
8: Well, good luck. Norm Stamper, your closing thoughts, sir.
5: My closing thought is: we need to be looking at what will make our society. And when I use the word society, I link ours to all those around the world as well. So, what do we do that makes the society safer? One of the things that happens when you have a safe society is you have a predictable society. So we have reached a point where our regulatory system, well-defended, well-enforced, becomes safe and predictable. And I am absolutely certain, seeing so many examples of it, my fellow human beings who have elected to take certain drugs have done their homework. They've done research to find out whether or not it makes sense to take that. If I take this, will it cause it a positive effect on my feelings and my attitudes and my behavior, that sort of thing. I think we are a long ways away from that point, but with each new generation, we have an opportunity to create an atmosphere in which somebody can make choices. They make their choices, the choices become sound choices, and they subtract from the drug problem. They don't add to it. I think we have an administration that currently adds immeasurably to almost all the social and legal problems that we've had. And that doesn't have to be. We can get more people involved in the process and get them to not only do their research, do their homework, but speak out on what they've learned.
8: All right. Once again, I want to thank you, Norm Stamper, Dr. Andrews, and Neil Franklin. And I'm going to close with this one thought. There was, at the end of September, there was a high court ruling coming out of Canada that said that these two gentlemen that had opened a drug-selling site openly, where they were selling drugs to people, pure drugs, so they wouldn't overdose and die. And the High Court has ruled that these gentlemen should go free and that they should further investigate this possibility. So there is hope on the horizon. And I got to remind you, dear listeners, that this fall, they're going to probably have goons sitting outside your polling place. I'm almost counting on it. And you need to step through that gauntlet. You need to go in and vote and show what you think the future should be. And again, I remind you, because of prohibition, you don't know what's in that bag. I urge you to please be careful. Always remember that euphoria is a blessing and not a crime.
5: 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If you do that, we're going to win, and we're going to win big. And we're going to shove it up their ass, okay? Okay.
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12: Welcome to Middle East in Focus. I'm Esti Chandler. During a Q&A at an event at a very conservative synagogue in Los Angeles with a reputation of leaning far to the right, I asked the rabbi if it bothered him that the nation of Israel pays no attention to Jewish law in their policies or actions. His reply was simple: no. Next question. But today, more than ever, all Jewish people have a choice to make as Israel commits a genocide in Gaza and accelerates the brutal ethnic cleansing campaign by settlers and occupation soldiers across the West Bank. We can either be loyal to the ethical imperatives at the heart of Judaism, like loving the stranger, pursuing justice, and repairing the world, or we can cast those ethics aside and give our devotion and support to the nationalist ideology of Zionism, which, in addition to creating a nation of, by, and for Jews only, usurping historic Palestine, is had a goal of achieving an actual transformation to the very nature of Judaism. A second edition of the groundbreaking 2019 Reclaiming Judaism from Zionism, Stories of Personal Transformation, is about to hit bookshelves. And in addition to the 37 essays by Jewish doctors, lawyers, journalists, historians, rabbis, and activists from organizations including Jewish Voice for Peace, If Not Now, and Judaism on Our Own Terms, in addition to others, this new 2026 edition, Reclaiming Judaism from Zionism, a Moral Imperative After the Gaza Genocide, includes a new chapter with 8 essays authored by Jews who broke with Zionism after October 2023. With us today to discuss the 2026 edition of Reclaiming Judaism from Zionism, a Moral Imperative After the Gaza Genocide, is the book's editor, Carolyn Karcher, and 3 of the book's contributors, Ben Lorber, Lily Greenberg-Call, and Jesse Mechanic. Carolyn Karcher is a professor emerita of English, American Studies, and Women's Studies at Temple University, where she taught for 21 years and received the Great Teacher Award and the Lindbach Award for Distinguished Teaching in 2022. She's the author of numerous books and articles about the struggle for racial and gender equality in the U.S. It is my great pleasure to welcome Carolyn Karcher to Middle East in Focus.
13: Hello, Esti. What a wonderful, flattering introduction. And I'm so excited to be on this show with you and with my contributors.
12: Also joining the conversation is writer, researcher, and movement strategist Ben Lorber. Ben works as a senior research analyst at Political Research Associates, a think tank that works to understand and counter authoritarian movements, where his work focuses on anti-Semitism and white Christian nationalism. Ben is also the co-author of Safety Through Solidarity, a radical guide to fighting anti-Semitism. It's a pleasure always to welcome Ben Lorber back to Middle East in Focus.
14: Thanks for having me, Esty. And it's so great to be with everyone.
12: And Lily Greenberg-Call is an organizer, activist, and Jewish community leader who brought her decade of experience and perspective from political campaigns and advocacy across anti-war, climate, human rights, and gender justice movements into government as a political appointee at the Department of the Interior under the Biden administration. In May 2024, Lily famously became the first Jewish political appointee to resign in protest of U.S. policy in Gaza. I am so happy to welcome Lily Greenberg-Call to Middle East in Focus.
15: Thanks, Esty. Happy to be here with this amazing group of people.
12: And to round out the group, also joining us is writer and artist Jesse Mechanic. Jesse is a writer and artist based in New York's Hudson Valley. His work has been published at Mother Jones, In These Times, Huffington Post, and Truthout, among other publications. And he is the author of two books, The Last Time We Spoke and Don't Be an Effing Marshmallow, an illustrated guide to changing the world informed by the words and actions of freedom fighters, including Dolores Huerta, James Baldwin, Noam Chomsky, Rosa Parks, Edward Said, and Angela Davis. I'm so happy to welcome Jesse Mechanic to Middle East in Focus.
16: Hi, Esty, and everyone. Great to be here.
12: So, Carolyn, before we start talking about this beautiful second edition of the book, I wonder if you can start by telling us about what drove you to seek out contributions and edit the first edition, which was published in 2019, Reclaiming Judaism from Zionism, Stories of Personal Transformation.
13: So my field of scholarship and teaching up until that point had been basically slavery, race, white supremacy, and the struggles against them and against the oppression of women. So, and my last book in that field in 2016 was about Albion W. Tourget, the lawyer of Plessy and Plessy v. Ferguson, and at the time, the most important ally of African Americans. But after retiring from Temple in 2002, more and more of my time was devoted to organizing for Palestinian liberation. And I wanted to be able to bring my activist and scholarly teaching lives together. And I asked my mentor, how do I do this? And he suggested that collecting the narratives of other Jews who had made a similar journey to mine would be the way to do it. So that's what I did. And it was actually quite difficult to find people and get people to correspond with me. And it was even more difficult when I succeeded in doing that to find a publisher. I went through 20 small progressive presses before Interlink Press, the only Palestinian-owned publishing house in the country, snapped it up. But that's when finally the project came to light.
12: Great. And when did you start thinking about this new 2026 edition?
13: Public opinion changed so rapidly, as everybody here must have noticed, that I began to think, I did a lot of book talks when the 2019 edition came out. I was unable to get into synagogues except for the synagogue of one contributor. And even then, we hardly talked about the real issue at the time. But with public opinion changing, it appeared that maybe this was a chance to try to get the book out again. And just at the time that I was thinking this, Michel Mushabek, the owner and founder of Interlink Books, contacted me, and he said that the second printing was almost done. And how about if instead of doing a third printing, we did a new edition that brought the book up to date? and addressed it to current circumstances. So that's how the second edition came into being.
12: And Ben, you were a contributor to the first edition, and as is the case for many people who contributed, your story was quite unexpected. I don't know how much people who are not Jewish think about the paths that anti-Zionist Jews have taken to get where we are now. But I wonder about it a lot, and I wonder if you will share some of your transition story with us.
14: Yeah, I'd be happy to. I mean, I grew up in a, an American Jewish family in the D.C. suburbs. I like to call my upbringing, you know, Zionist by default. You know, we were American Jews, and so we supported Israel, but we didn't really think about it that much. It wasn't a big part of my life. In college, I graduated undergrad in 2010. I did do some unlearning in college. It wasn't, I think because I didn't get the brainwashing that heavy as a kid, it wasn't as difficult, but it wasn't really front of mind. But basically what happened is I had some friends who actually became ultra-Orthodox. They kind of, it's called Baal Teshuva. They sort of had a existential journey after college, moved to Israel. Now one of them is still very Haredi. That means very religiously Jewish. And they convinced me to go on a trip in 2011. I was 22 years old, fresh out of college. It was kind of like a birthright trip, except more religious. And they tried to make you become more observant. And I made some plans to go to the West Bank and to see the occupation, but I didn't really know much about the conflict. And when I got there, I drank the Kool-Aid for a while. I was kind of enraptured. I learned a lot about being Jewish. I appreciate some of the Jewish religious knowledge I learned. I also got a lot of Zionist brainwashing in that yeshiva, right? The basic story of God promised us this land, and in that little cocoon, that little bubble of being in that yeshiva, the kind of high that you get of having a very tightly scripted experience, it all felt fine to me. But after a while, something didn't seem right. After a couple months, something didn't feel right in my soul, I guess you could say. I was walking around Jerusalem, and long story short, I came upon a protest. It was by the International Committee Against House Demolitions, ICAD. And I went and, started talking to people because I did have a kind of unlearning process in college, and I had put it off to the side, but I thought, hey, what do these people have to teach me? They were very kind, and they actually invited me to the West Bank to see the occupation firsthand. And long story short, I left the yeshiva, and I ended up spending 4 months doing activism in the West Bank with the International Solidarity Movement and some other organizations. I did some journalism. And so those 6 months of deepening my Jewish identity in ways that were complicated, but also real, combined with seeing the horror of the occupation up close, really changed me. And I came back to the U.S. at the end of 2011, and yeah, like Carolyn said, while you were talking, it just made me realize how far we've come. I mean, back in 2011, it was so hard to find voices like ours. Yeah, that was still true, as you said, Carolyn, back in 2019. And, today it's not as hard. And so it's been a journey. But I'm so grateful for books like Carolyn and for all of our voices that are helping to birth these new Jewish identities right now.
12: Yeah, I feel you. Lily, while every transition story in the book is unique, your story is unique among all the others, and yet also an example of a lengthy process of learning, which Ben just described, from college to afterwards, which I think is quite common for Jews who began questioning Zionism or even just support for the policies and actions of the Israeli government prior to 2023. And is also common to many for whom the questioning began when they were in college. Could you talk a bit about the story of your relationship with Zionism?
15: I grew up in a community that I think there's more of us now, but I would say before 2023, there were not many people who grew up in the community that I did or similar communities in the Jewish left. And I think that's partly why it took me a little bit longer. I grew up in a very conservative in many ways, community that, you know, I didn't realize was as conservative as it is, but extremely conservative politically and socially in San Diego. And I went to Jewish day school for most of my education in Orange County and San Diego. And so for me, Zionism was just inextricably connected to Judaism. And I think, you know, I had an interesting combination of my family would go to Reconstruction Shul, but we would also go to Chabad. And then I was in this pluralistic, but very, again, very conservative socially, politically, day school. And so what I was taking from Judaism and what I really was drawn to about Judaism since I was a young girl was the really radical and very anarchist parts of it. I really resonated with, you know, the idea of wrestling with God and not bowing down to idols and the history of the Freedom Riders and Bund and Heschel, and those people were all, I mean, not the Bund, but the Freedom Riders and Heschel and Jews in America who were part of the Civil Rights Movement were really lifted up, I would say, even in my conservative community. And I remember I received an Abraham Joshua Heschel award for multiple years. And so there was that reality of Judaism and Jewishness that I really resonated with. And at the same time, Zionism was woven into that, but, in a way that, there's so much dissonance that I see now, but at the time I didn't really feel it because it was part of this rising from the ashes, you know, coming out of Europe and having a place of our own story. And I was not educated about Palestinians at all, really. I mean, in many ways, they were barely even people to contend with. I think I was always very oriented towards the peace process. I wanted to work in the State Department and solve the conflict. That was my goal when I was 10. And that was radical even within my community. I mean, not within my family unit, but a lot of people I grew up with would call me a leftist, call me a Tzmalani, call me a peacenik, call me naive. And I just knew, I mean, even at the time I was I knew even with the limited education I had that an endless cycle of bloodshed was bad and could not be good for Jews, but nonetheless Palestinians, you know? But yeah, I mean, I think it took it took many years through college and just exposure to, you know, the Arabic language and building relationships with Palestinians and working in human rights work outside of just Israel-Palestine. And then also, I went to Berkeley, so I, you know, got radicalized. It wasn't overnight. I mean, it really took until I left campus for everything to click. But I was also in college when Trump got elected. And so the pro-Israel world that I'd been a part of doing APAC since I was 14 went total mask off on the evangelical Zionism, on, you know, right wing. I mean, I just sort of realized why am I in community with these people here who I have nothing in common with and I'm, you know, working in and volunteering in democratic politics. And so it just started to not make sense. I'm we don't share values when it comes to the country that I want here. So do we share values on Israel? And also just realizing how much power the Christian Zionists have in that space and, I knew those people didn't like Jews. I think it doesn't take much to figure that out. I think there was a lot of grief around the undoing of that. And also just realizing that at this point, our community doesn't really live up to the radical anarchist nature of what we talk about and what, you know, maybe we were in our history. And I think what the potential that Judaism has to be that we have a lot of idol worship. And in the American Jewish community, Zionism was just one of those idols. And we've become really integrated into whiteness and wealth and power in the US, nonetheless, you know, in Palestine. And so we don't really encourage our children to do radical subversive work anymore. I mean, I've met some lefty Jews who came out of, like, you know, who were red diaper babies, but it was hard for me to connect with those people because I grew up in the Jewish establishment, and it just was very different thing.
12: Well, I certainly can relate. I grew up in a household with an American mother and an Israeli father, and I never heard the word Palestinian. I never heard the word occupation. And I never also heard the word Zionism. So I didn't have, like Ben, an unlearning to do. We are coming to you from the studios of KPFK in Los Angeles. This is Middle East in Focus. I'm Esty Chandler, very happy to be joined for the hour today by writers, activists, and artists Lily Greenberg-Call, Jesse Mechanic, and Ben Lorber, all contributors to the new edition of Reclaiming Judaism from Zionism, a Moral Imperative After the Gaza Genocide, edited by Carolyn Karcher, who is also with us today. Jesse, your political awakening began a bit earlier in high school with the U.S. invasion of Iraq. I wonder if you can tell us how that led you to scrutinize the free 10-day birthright trip to Israel you were offered when you went to college.
16: Yeah, I mean, it was the invasion of Iraq was the first time I was 16 or so that I realized, oh, the government can just lie to you and manufacture consent. And that was the first time I attended a protest. And it sort of changed my entire view on everything. And so, you know, because you're brought up, sold these fairy tales, America is the land of the free and the home of the brave. And we're just infallible, perfect heroes and always the good guys, always and forever. And then you look into it and that's not quite the case. So, you know, once that large event changed my thinking, then I started to, sort of go back and reinterrogate and reexamine all of the different narratives that I was told on kind of everything. So I grew up on Long Island, and Long Island has, you know, some of the most segregated school districts and just regions in the country. And, you know, we're just told like, oh, these are just nice neighborhoods. And then, you know, I started to look into it and read about redlining and blockbusting and loan discrimination and how the white suburbs were an intentional racist construction. And so once you dive into all that, you know, it took me time to shift my focus to Israel because very similar to Ben, it wasn't something on the front of my mind. It was just a default setting. We're American Jews, so we support Israel. That's how it goes. But I did not have a deep relationship to the place. It was just sort of what it was. But it took some time for me to then turn my lens to Israel and Palestine. But once I did, at that point, I had been deep into, I started working as a journalist and I was covering systemic inequality and I had, you know, read up on history and South Africa and lots of different regions. And once you sort of do that, your ability to synthesize information and to see what's going on, it comes easier to you because you've seen it before in different iterations. So then once I sort of turned my lens to that, it was pretty clear what it was and how I felt about it. Because it's aligned with a lot of the things in the United States that has happened historically and still happens that I do not support and would never support. And also just the colonialism of it all. So, yeah, that all just sort of, you know, the invasion of Iraq informed a new way of thinking that sort of led to me reexamining how I felt about Israel. But I was working as a journalist and I did not publish work on Israel until 5 or 6 years ago. And that was really because, like, as you know, has been mentioned, there's really no subject quite like it. And I knew that. And I was trying to build an audience and I would cover all these different topics, but I didn't want to alienate readers immediately while I was just sort of gaining a career. But, you know, then it's sort of like, you know, what are you doing? That's a ridiculous thing to do. It's, I was being a wimp about it. And,
17: So eventually then I decided to cover it and write about it. And it was difficult, but also the right decision. And I'm glad I did it.
12: Well, you've created a lot of suspense for us. Did you or did you not take the birthright trip?
17: Oh, right. I forgot that part of it. No, I did not. And

0: realize that it's a trip to ingratiate Jews in America to Israel. So they'll always support it with their words and their actions and their money. And they will support the government of the United States as it supports Israel. And yeah, so I did not go. Although I, you know, a part of me kind of wishes I did just to experience it. And all, you know, the entire circus of it. But no, I did not go.
1: And Carolyn, what was the experience of trying to get people to contribute to the second edition different for you than when you were trying initially to get people to contribute in 2019 or prior to 2019 for that edition?
2: It was very different. Yes, much easier. I just wanted to pick up on one thing Jesse said about how the Iraq War changed his perspective. And for me, of course, you know, I'm much older, I'm 81. It was the Vietnam War that changed my perspective. And I realized that my whole understanding of U.S. history changed. And that's actually why I went into the study of slavery, discovering that the abolitionists were so much like us in the anti-Vietnam War movement. To get back to your, to answer your question. So leading up to 2019, I had to really search for people. And in this time, I did begin by asking my friend and fellow JVP, at that time, DC member, Seth Morrison, if he could recommend anybody to me. And he eventually did recommend Lily. And as it happened, I had actually heard Lily speak a couple of times at rallies in the Washington area. But the other three of the other people in the chapter were members of my chapter, whom I remembered not having seen before, and were suddenly at every demonstration. And I asked them, you know, is it, am I right that I've never seen you before? And how come you're now in every demonstration? And their stories really were that October 7th and the genocide was what woke them up. Then two more, my husband suggested I needed more rabbis. And so I wrote to Alyssa Wise, who had contributed to the first edition, and I knew had founded Rabbis for Ceasefire. And I asked her, did she know any rabbis in Rabbis for Ceasefire who might want to contribute? And she put me in touch with the two who are in the book, Rabbi Kat, I think it's pronounced Zavis, but I'm not sure, and Rabbi Esther Azar. But in each case, it was very easy to get in touch with somebody. They immediately said yes. They contributed very promptly, and I didn't have to constantly run after people and beg and get on my knees. It was Michelle Mushabik who had suggested it. So I already had a publisher, and I didn't have to go through that whole process of trying to find the right publisher for this book. I mean, you would be amazed at the presses who turned down the first edition. I only looked at small progressive presses, and yet I couldn't get any too.
1: Well, you did manage to get several other rabbis, even in the first edition, including my own. Lily, in your case, you had a very public coming out, so to speak, on a very big stage with serious and immediate impacts, not only to your job and the career you had been pursuing and progressing in since college, but also within your community and your own family. I know that you have another event to get to, so I'm going to ask you kind of a three-part question. I wonder if you can talk about the ways that your decision impacted those three pillars of your life, your family, your community, and your career.
3: Yes, well, we could be here for several hours talking about all of that, but that is for me and my therapist.

0: But no, I mean, I think the first thing I actually did kind of publicly with the Jewish left, like I became a member of, if not now, I think in 2022, maybe 2021. I started organizing when I moved to DC with the chapter there, and the first thing I really did was like write an op-ed about AIPAC, and it ended up in Teen Vogue. And so and I mean, that was, very small fry compared to what happened a few years later. But at the time, it was huge for me. And I remember Jill Jacobs like reached out. And so in some ways, like looking back, I'm like, I guess I was always gonna go big or go home with this kind of stuff. But I think because I had been in, I was very comfortable like speaking about my story and my own like transformation, and also just like I was, when I was in APAC world, I was very much, I went to Berkeley. Oh, can y'all hear me okay? Okay. I went to Berkeley, and I was a kind of out queer person, and so like when APAC cared about reaching progressives, that was I had been kind of cultivated as a spokesperson in the pro-Israel world. So I think moving into the Jewish left, I was like, oh, well, I know how to do this. But, obviously my resignation, yeah, it really was like an earthquake across my entire life. I think even 2 years later, in hindsight, I'm like, I'm glad I was 26 when that happened, because I think my frontal lobe was still like a little mushy. And I didn't really like think about all the consequences. I just knew it was the right thing to do. And I think if I also knew that if I really thought about it too much, I thought about it strategically a lot, but if I really, really, thought about what it could cost me, I might have scared myself. But I think, overnight, really, like, so I was already distanced from a lot of people I grew up with because of our politics and because of Israel, since October 7th and even before then. But I did, I mean, I did kind of, I'm not in touch with many, many people that I grew up with, both in my like my synagogue world, my day school world, even I was very involved with the Jewish community at Berkeley. And I mean, and even some of those people like sent me extremely violent and scary messages afterwards. I mean, I received a flood of both like death and sexual assault threats from men, and many from Jewish men, and it was like, it was extremely scary, and really just like not necessarily unexpected, unfortunately, but there's something about someone who's known you your whole life telling you that like they are gonna take you out or handle you if they ever see you, because you're a threat to our people and a traitor. And someone asked me like a year ago if I was going to go to my 10-year high school reunion, and I laughed. And then I actually thought, I don't know if that's like a safe environment for me. But it's really, even if I have a lot of like, I don't necessarily want to be in community with some of these people anymore because we don't have the same values, it's still a lot of grief, and it's extremely sad. And I think even within my family unit, like overnight, I kind of did what I think many people do in their late 20s and 30s, where you really like shift into becoming an adult and you separate from your parents, in important and necessary ways. I did that overnight in like an extremely painful and visible way. And so, my parents are very smart, thoughtful, kind people, and who have also had to and are trying to deconstruct a lot things they grew up with. And so we've gone a long way in the last few years, but it was really hard. And then, I had to kind of be dealing with all that while I was like going on CNN for a lot longer than I expected to. In my head, I think at the time too, we all thought, I was like, the war will be over by July. No one's gonna want to hear from me anymore. And that wasn't the case. But I think in some ways my career has been like the most interesting and in somewhat painful, but like I would say the least painful of the three, because I think at the time I was willing to accept that like maybe I would never work in politics again, or I wouldn't work in Democratic Party like establishment politics. But I knew in my heart And in my strategic brain, that like, even, I thought 2024, 5 years from now, like, if you didn't say something about the genocide, you're actually not going to have a career in politics. And I think that's happened faster than we thought. And so we've seen, my work is still, I just still do a lot of work in electoral politics. I'm working on a campaign here in LA. I do a lot of organizing. I run an organization that like builds the power of the anti-war voter called Organize the Peace. I work in movement strategy. I work in media and storytelling and like spiritual and community care. And so, it's more values aligned, I would say. And I get to actually choose who I work for. And I don't have to do what is really expected of you as a staffer, where you like disconnect the personal and the political, which is very disorienting because the political is so personal. And I think Palestine, Israel is like such a clear example of that. That you can't separate those things. But yeah, I mean, I the Democratic Party base and even the Republican base has moved so much on this issue. And I think there's still a fight over the institutions and over power, within the establishment and like Democratic Party politics, but in DC at least, but like, it's not going to be the same. I mean, it's changing really fast. And so I don't know. I felt some grief for sure. I mean, I remember being at the DNC sit-in and like sleeping outside of the United Center and looking up at Kamala's face. And I was like, wow, a few years ago, I uprooted my whole life and moved to Iowa to work for this woman. And now I'm so mad at her. And that was disorienting. It was more the like realizing how little I respected so many people around me that I worked for and worked with. But if anything, I just knew. I was like, I'm right. And not only am I right, but like you are all missing. You're not connected to what's happening in the country, right. And in the world. And if you can step over people covering themselves in fake blood outside the White House every day and think that we are not like at a complete moment of change around this issue and around our politics forever, then like you're not going to be in politics very long.
1: Yeah. So I couldn't agree with you more. We want to thank you so much for squeezing us in your very, very busy schedule today.
0: My God, I'm honored to be here, Esty, and thanks for making space for this.
1: We look forward to having you on back again soon. I can certainly relate to getting death threats, which happened to me pretty quickly after I launched JVP LA. But I also... One of the reasons I chose to launch JVPLA is because people were asking me to run for office. And I thought, well, if I do this, they'll at least stop asking me to run for office. So we look forward to having you back again soon. This is...
0: Thanks, y'all.
1: Thank you. This is Middle East in Focus, originating from the studios of KPFK in Los Angeles. I'm Esty Chandler, very grateful to be in conversation with the editor and three contributors to the new edition of Reclaiming Judaism from Zionism, a moral imperative after the Gaza genocide, edited by Carolyn Karcher, who's with us today, in addition to contributors Jesse Mechanic, Ben Lorber, and Lily Greenberg-Call, discussing our personal journeys to Palestinian liberation solidarity and away from the Zionism of our younger years. Ben, is it fair to say that while your education on Israel and Palestine began in college, your transformation happened later on when you were in country and really before your career had started taking shape? Because I wonder how you believe the Palestine solidarity work you began in Israel and the West Bank and then continued when you returned home to the U.S. has shaped your professional life as a researcher, a movement strategist, and now a very sought-after writer, commentator, and trainer.
2: Yeah, well, I think I was lucky enough to eventually in a way, I mean, turn it into my career. I got back from the West Bank in late 2011. And yeah, like I said, I actually remember in, you know, being in a flat in Ramallah, I think in like November, and as I was getting ready to come back to the US, I just started doing some Google searches because like there's got to be some other Jews in the US who feel the way I do. And that was when I came across a JVP video. I think it was this video called Young, Jewish, and Proud that like Alyssa Wise made back in like 2010 or something. Yeah, for those of us who, I see you all nodding, so you remember that. But yeah, you know, and that was like a bat signal for me of like, oh, okay, good. So, you know, that's my people. And I came back and I did a few talks of, I put together like a slideshow of some of the pictures I took of the olive harvest in Palestine and the weekly demonstrations against the apartheid wall, and just did some education. For a couple of years, I did some various activism. That was my kind of my political awakening. And I joined friends doing migrant justice, doing union organizing. I tried my hand as an organizer in various ways. But long story short, the Gaza war in 2014, I was in Chicago, and my friends and I had actually had a new group that we formed called Jews for Justice in Palestine that was similar to the JVP chapter, but a little different. So we were marching every day against that genocide, against that war in Gaza. And I think 2015 was another kind of turning point where JVP got more prominent. They had a national membership meeting. I think Angela Davis might have spoken. There were some big articles about JVP. So we rejoined JVP, joined the Chicago chapter, got super involved. And then I ended up getting hired as JVP's campus organizer. And so from 2015 to 2018, I was helping college students on campuses. That was right when Canary Mission was launched. So I saw firsthand there've been a really successful wave of BDS resolutions and campaigns on campuses. I saw the repression firsthand. At the time, I think there were like 10 or 12 JVP chapters. Now there's like 40 or 50. So,
1: 100.
2: Yeah, it's insane. But yeah, I mean, I saw that. And then just to wrap up, I also kept writing about the rise of the alt-right during the first Trump presidency. And I kind of pivoted eventually. And now my work, I think, focuses on anti-Semitism and obviously false charges of anti-Semitism. And so, yeah, I think I was I was kind of lucky enough to ride a wave of the Jewish left that's been, you know, rising and growing around the country. I mean, even on this call, like, I'm just noticing how cool it is that I think all of us maybe have a slightly different, generational lineage. Like we're all like a few years apart. We all, kind of have borne witness, to different waves of this movement. And it's really inspiring to see it, to know that it's always been there and to know that it's been growing and that we are all of us are doing our part to help to kind of pass the torch into the future.
1: Yeah, yeah, and we've all grown. I remember meeting you when you were the campus organizer. I remember you landing on my couch when you came to organize in LA, and now you've become a writer who I seek out to understand certain things. So it's really, really been beautiful.
2: Yeah, thanks, yes. Thanks for that couch.
1: Yeah. People love that couch. Jesse, much of your story actually also reminded me of my own, including conversations that I had with myself about how talking about Israel's birth, history, and culpability for the never-ending violence and wars, I say in air quotes, would land with people in my life and affect my career as a freelancer in Hollywood when I launched JVPLA in 2010. I wonder if you can talk about what seems to be a common realization amongst Jews who come out publicly on this issue that telling the truth, just telling the truth about what's going on is much more difficult from all other political subjects we have engaged in publicly and told the truth about.
3: Yeah, it really is. I mean, I've written about every subject, and the response to this subject is just entirely different and always has been. Like has been highlighted on the call, it has gotten much, much, much better. I mean, this used to be a very lonely pursuit. And I'm not even talking that long ago when I was like a person who's writing about this. I'm talking about 5 to 6 years ago, even just in the last 5 years. I'm sure before that it was even much lonelier. But even just in the past 5 years, the amount of people who have come around on this issue, the amount of people who, you know, people who I knew in my life who wrote things to me arguing about an article I wrote or whatever it was, who have now written to me and said, like, I get it now, are countless amounts of people. It has changed dramatically, and I hope that is inspiring more people to really speak up about this issue. I definitely still see people who I can tell want to, and I know that they have a certain view, and they don't because they're scared of being called anti-Semitic or any of the, you know, constant threats that are labeled. But I really think that those threats have like lost their teeth entirely. I mean, they never really had it, but they did in the public discourse and in the media. And now it's just so ubiquitous. It's everywhere. Whenever anyone says anything, it's like, oh, you're Hamas or you're anti-Semitic. Everything. So it's just lost all meaning. I mean, it's like the boy who cried wolf now. So it's, but that's also, you know, doing damage because there is actual anti-Semitism abound. And, you know, it makes it harder, not harder to identify, but it's just, if you're saying it over and over again, then when it's actual anti-Semitism, people don't pay as much attention because you've been whining about it over people criticizing Israel bombing schools, hospitals, ambulances, and refugee camps and saying that's anti-Semitic when you highlight that. So
1: I think it's also confusing for people who, you know, aren't Jewish to, you know, comb through all these crazy accusations.
3: In some ways, it might be more difficult just because, you know, when someone calls me anti-Semitic, like I'm Jewish, my whole family's Jewish, it doesn't land as much. However, if you're not, I could see how you might be a little more scared at that claim, especially with, you know, it's everywhere now and you don't want to be labeled as that. But, you know, you still, there was more of an excuse in the past. Now I kind of feel like you should speak up.
1: I agree with you. And I also experienced just being at the farmer's market and a guy kneeling, tying his kid's shoe, looked up and saw me wearing a JVP t-shirt and said in his Israeli accent to his son, "That's a Hamas."
3: Hmm.
1: Carolyn, one of the things that I love is that following the preface in this new edition, you begin with a history of Zionism and anti-Zionism from 1880 to 1948. And I also found your own story of growing up attending the Tokyo Jewish Community Center with your family, and then your political education eventually leading you to your current Jewish community where I met you at Jewish Voice for Peace, DC Metro. Fascinating. I know that it's a long story, but I wonder if you can tell us a really short version of it.
4: Yes. Yeah, so do you want me to tell a short version of my story, or do you want me to talk about the history of Jewish anti-Zionism?
1: I think your story.
4: All right.
1: They can read the book. People should look for the book, Reclaiming Judaism from Zionism, A Moral Imperative After the Gaza Genocide, and they can read that history.
4: Right. Okay. And I want to say also that Ben's wonderful book tells that story in much more detail than I was able to in a short introduction. So the Tokyo JCC was very different from, I think, any of the American Jewish communities that all of you grew up in. First of all, it was very, very diverse. The languages spoken there were primarily Russian. The biggest proportion of people were Russian Jews, mostly from Siberia. I never heard Yiddish spoken there. I knew my mother had grown up speaking Yiddish, but it was mostly Russian. And then there was this community of people from the Middle East who spoke French. Was told that they were Sephardi Jews, but actually they were, we would now call them Mizrahi Jews, and they were from Syria, Lebanon, Egypt. There was that group. And then there were some Americans, mostly in business temporarily, there were people from the Israeli embassy. So this was this very diverse community, but everybody agreed on Israel. There was just no dissent on that. And one of my first political memories of that was during the 1956 war, when Israel joined Britain and France in invading Egypt to take back the Suez Canal. And we were all very proud of Israel's exploits. And we were outraged when Eisenhower told Israel to turn around and stop. That just gives you a sense of the absolutely unquestioning pro-Israel orientation. In spite of that, that was not really my world. My world was the American school in Japan, where Jews were a very small minority, and where the diversity was much, much greater. There were about 30 or 40 nationalities represented at the American school in Japan, because people from the different embassies would send their children there. So I even met kids whose parents worked for the Polish embassy or for the then Yugoslavian embassy there. So I had a very different sense of the world from the ASIJ perspective. I wasn't in a little Jewish cocoon. And actually, most of my friends were not Jewish and were not part of that, of the Jewish Tokyo JCC world. Going to college, also growing up in Tokyo as a minority there, actually, I was very comfortable being a minority in Tokyo. It gave me kind of a sense of privacy. And so I was used to being a minority, and we were certainly a minority. Jewish kids were a minority in my school. Going to college, again, the first step of my transformation was the Vietnam War. And I was in college too early for anything about Israel to have affected me. But in 1982, Israel invaded Lebanon. And we were, my husband and I were living in DC at that point. And my husband had had a number of missions to World Bank missions to Lebanon. And he loved Beirut. And he had, you know, good relations with people in Lebanon. And he was horrified by the invasion. And so influenced by him, his personal relations, and also by seeing the coverage of that war in France, which at that time, unfortunately, it's no longer true, gave much, much better coverage than in the U.S. to the war. And then, of course, the peak of hearing about the horrors of Israel's war in Lebanon, which were, you know, very much like all their other wars, only they've grown worse and worse and worse. The peak of it, of course, was the Sabra and Shatila refugee camps, where Israel opened the door to the Lebanese phalangists and basically let them murder 3,500 women, children, and old men in cold blood. So I came back from France and was walking down the street and saw an advertisement for a teach-in and went to it. And the main speaker at the teach-in said things that really shocked me.
1: I'm so sorry, Carolyn. People are going to have to read the book to get the rest of the story, because we are out of time.
4: I'm sorry.
1: No worries. Your story is fascinating, as are all the stories in the book. And people might think that, oh, everybody's the same who does this, but it's not true. We all came to this place from very different backgrounds, and it's so beautiful to read all the stories. And I'm so appreciative of everybody's work and, of course, for taking the time to join us here today.
4: Thank you so much for having us all and for publicizing the book. And I hope many people will purchase it and give it to their friends and use it to help change other people's minds.
1: As Carolyn writes in the afterword of the book, quote, "For many, rejecting Zionism has entailed alienating family members, losing friends, and enduring expulsion from Jewish communal spaces. In compensation, however, dissenting Jews have found new spiritual homes in Judaism on our own terms, if not now, Jewish Voice for Peace, and non-Zionist Havarot and Minyans, informal prayer groups that have been springing up in the country. These alternative spiritual communities have been infusing new meaning into ancient Jewish rituals of Kaddish, Shabbat, Rosh Hashanah, Yom Kippur, and Passover, among others. Liberated from the need to defend the morally indefensible in the name of keeping Jews safe, a safety that has proved dubious at best, dissenters can now ask forgiveness during Yom Kippur for the crimes committed against Palestinians, and prospectively celebrate freedom during Passover for all the victims of Zionism, Palestinians, Mizrahi Jews, and even the Israeli settlers and soldiers whose souls have become so twisted by fighting for dominance. Above all, the rediscovery of a Jewish diaspora condition of what my rabbi, Brent Rosen, calls, quote, worldwide spiritual peoplehood, can provide a foundation for solidarity with the oppressed everywhere that can make Jews better partners with others in the struggle for universal freedom, justice, and equality, end quote. Once again, I want to thank all our guests, Carolyn Karcher, editor of the new 2026 edition, Reclaiming Judaism from Zionism, A Moral Imperative After the Gaza Genocide, Ben Lorber, senior research analyst at Political Research Associates and co-author of Safety Through Solidarity, A Radical Guide to Fighting Antisemitism. Organizer and activist Lily Greenberg Call, the first Jewish political appointee to resign in protest of the Biden administration's policy in Gaza, and writer and artist Jesse Mechanic, author of The Last Time We Spoke and Don't Be an Effing Marshmallow. I also want to thank our wonderful production team for their excellent support today. From the studios of KPFK in Los Angeles, I'm Esti Chandler, thanking you for taking this hour to put the Middle East in focus.

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0: Hello and welcome to Behind the News. My name is Doug Henwood. Time is tight, so I'll keep myself in a word count leash. I told a friend I was going to comment on the persistence of inflation and the rise in interest rates, but that will have to wait until next week. Since there will be no commentary, normalcy is free to reign. Two guests, two segments. Sam Stein will address the right to housing, and Natasha Leonard will query all the uncertainty that's proliferating about. Samuel Stein, Sam to his friends, is a geographer and housing policy researcher and activist based in New York. He was on the show in 2019 to talk about his book, Capital City: Gentrification and the Real Estate State. He's out now with a new one, a slender volume with a cranky binding, A Right to Housing. You may not be able to hear it, but there's a question mark at the end. As we'll hear, Sam isn't convinced that there is a right to housing. I'm skeptical of the concept of rights myself. I've always liked Marx's observation that between equal rights, force decides. Half of Sam's book is about things we could do to house people affordably and humanely, and the other half is about obstacles to that. Sam Stein. Your book has quite the unconventional structure. The usual pattern in left writing is a long screed about all the problems in the world, followed by a hopeful coda that doesn't necessarily flow from what preceded it. The folks at Dollars and Cents used to call this the last paragraph problem. I do it myself all the time, but you reverse this order. The what is to be done part first, and then why it's nearly impossible to do it last, and they're about equal in length, so it's not like you give one more weight than the other. Although you managed to eke out a not completely hopeless concluding sentence. Why did you choose this structure?
1: Well, the structure came out of the circumstances of the book, which was that I was invited to give a lecture about the right to housing in New York. And when I got the invitation, it was an honor, but I was like, what right to housing in New York? We have 100,000 people in our homeless shelters. We have 5,000 people on the streets. If we have a metaphysical right to shelter or an international law right to housing, it's not working. So I proposed to them, can I give a talk about why it doesn't seem like we do have a right to housing despite our chanting and protestation? And their very sensible answer was, no, please don't do that. Please give us an optimistic and stirring speech about your work promoting social housing. And so I did that, and I do want to do that because that is actually what I do in life, is work to strengthen tenants' rights and end homelessness and produce social housing. But I also wanted to say all the other stuff, and I thought of this structure where I could do both. One comes after the other, but the idea is that they're actually parallel, not sequential.
0: Everybody knows housing in New York City is very expensive. I was looking at the Federal Reserve Bank of Atlanta's rankings of home affordability by metro area. And New York City, is bad, but they're actually worse places. Burlington, Vermont was like third on their list. So, this is certainly not just a New York City problem, although we'll concentrate on New York City because we both live here. But the numbers are pretty stunning. A quarter of the renters in New York City are very low income. And at the same time, the number of homeless equals the number of millionaires. So that really is part of the fundamental problem here, isn't it?
1: It absolutely is. It's an inequality problem that's expressing itself through a housing crisis. It's an inequality problem. It's a concentration of capital into real estate problem. It's a spatial problem in the sense that New York City is a small place and it needs to house a lot of people. And we get into fights about where and how that should happen. But the ultimate problem is we have so little control over it and it's all wrapped up in the private accumulation system. And some of that is really concentrated capital, the Donald Trumps of the world. And some of that is really dispersed capital in terms of homeowners who are trying to keep their value up and patch up for all the other problems that America doesn't fix through home equity. It's a deep problem, but it's also one that looks really different in different parts of the country, even different parts of New York State. We've got parts of New York State where there's not a lot of jobs. There is a housing stock. It's falling apart. Nobody can invest in the housing stock. And the rents are really low compared to New York City, but the incomes are even lower. That's a different kind of housing crisis than in Manhattan, where the asking rents are exorbitant and there's a lot of really rich people and a lot of really poor people. But they're both a housing crisis and they're both producing homelessness and they're both under this overall rubric of unaffordability.
0: Okay, let's go through some of the approaches to dealing with this. One, rental assistance. A lot of people on the left object to rental assistance because it's sustaining high prices and offering subsidies to landlords. You don't agree. What's your point of disagreement?
1: It's not that I totally disagree, and I go through all the reasons why the left is right to be skeptical of this, but it's just that we should never do rental assistance in isolation. We're never going to voucher our way out of the housing crisis, even though that is the hope chapter of a number of books concludes that, in part because we don't have rent control in a lot of the country. And that means that the landlords can run away with the rent increase and charge the state. And then we end up just sort of subsidizing an overheated real estate market again and again and again. But that doesn't mean that we can't help people pay the rent. First of all, there's an emergency. We've got 100,000 people in shelters, and telling them to wait for America to build public housing again when it hasn't really done that in 40, 50 years is not really suitable. And second, even if we built what we call cost rent housing, which means housing where the owner, whether that's a government entity or private entity, can't charge more than it costs to operate the housing. Even that, given various forms of inflation, means that a lot of people couldn't afford it. And so we would need rental assistance just to make social housing affordable too.
0: Something we do have that most people don't is rent stabilization. What is it, first of all? I don't think a lot of people might not know what it is. And what is the scope of it? And how does it help?
1: It's a system that basically says, if you're a tenant and your apartment, your home is rent stabilized, the landlord can only raise the rent based on how much a board determines is fair. And they're looking at both what tenants can afford and what landlords need. And then you can get an extra rent increase if you make certain investments in the building or the apartment. But generally, the rent increases are stable and predictable and can be zero, as we're learning in New York City right now with Zoran's rent freeze. It also means that you can pass on the apartment to somebody like a family member you live with.
0: And the landlord more or less has to renew, right?
1: The landlord has to renew as long as you're a tenant in good standing. You're paying the rent, you're not destroying the property, you're not terrorizing your neighbors. The landlord has to renew. And so it kind of turns renting into something that's closer to homeownership in a lot of the rest of the country, except without the equity. It has all kinds of positive impacts. It's more affordable because the rent can't go up so much. It's more stable because the landlord can't arbitrarily get rid of you. It then allows you to be more of an organizer because the landlord can't penalize you for organizing by not renewing your lease or by raising your rent more than you can afford. And it encourages people to promote public investment and public improvement in their neighborhood. If you don't have rent stabilization or rent control, you're going to be wary of the schools getting better in your neighborhood, the parks getting better, the transit getting better, because you know the rent's going to go up and you're not going to be able to enjoy all those things. And so you're sort of perversely incentivized to keep things the way they are. If you have rent stabilization and rent control, all that public improvement can't be swallowed up by the landlord and the rent.
0: Social housing. Back in 2022, Sia Weaver, a luminary in DSA housing circles, famously told a group I was very involved with at the time, North Brooklyn DSA Political Education, that rent ceilings like stabilization could bankrupt landlords and thereby clear the way for social housing. At the risk of getting you in the New York Post, which ran that clip soon after Zoran's inauguration, what do you think of that strategy?
1: Well, okay, so... It's all a little weird now. We're living in a mirror world where our friend Sia is now an appointed official at a high level in government and can't remotely do that kind of thing or talk that way, and is actually in a structural position where she has to make sure the housing market doesn't collapse. But the argument is, if we did a couple things in combination, if we were serious about code enforcement, like actually forcing the landlords to keep their apartments up to habitable standards as they're legally required to, and we limited the amount that they could raise the rent, a lot of them would not want to be in this business anymore. It doesn't necessarily mean they couldn't operate at a profit, but they could find a better profit elsewhere, and the banks won't be thrilled about lending to them. And so they're going to go out. And we would want a social housing system to capture that housing. And there's a lot of ways you can do that. We did that in New York in the 80s and beginning of the 90s. But that was because the landlords were walking away from the building and nobody else wanted to buy them. Now, if the rent-stabilized landlords walked out, presumably some private equity schmuck would buy it out. And we don't want that. So we need some points of intervention. And that could be something like the Tenant Opportunity to Purchase Act, which they've had in Washington, D.C. for, I don't know, 40, 50 years. And that basically says if the landlord sells, the tenants have the right of first refusal to buy it, and the state will give them money if they turn it into a limited equity cooperative, which is a form of social housing where you own the housing, but you don't make a profit off of it. That could work.
0: We do have a fair number of limited equity co-ops in New York City, union-sponsored Mitchell Lama. What's the scope of those and how do they work?
1: I'm talking to you from one right now. We have two different kinds. There's the purpose-built ones and the converted ones. I live in a converted one. So the landlord of my building and seven others adjacent to it stopped paying their property taxes, abandoned the buildings, and the city took them over in 1979. And then with some federal money, they paid for the apartments to be brought up to code because they had been allowed to be neglected for so long. They actually hired some of the residents to do that work. And then they sold it to the tenants for very cheap, under the condition that in the future, when they sell, they have to sell to somebody in the same class position and they can't make a windfall profit. When I moved in 2020, my wife and I were buying from the estate of a guy who was a renter when those buildings converted, stayed for his entire life and then died here. So you've got those, and we've got about 1,200 of those cooperatives. I think it's about 25,000 apartments. But then you've got the purpose-built limited equity co-ops, which started out as like a union and political movement project, first in the Bronx, then the Lower East Side, then all over the city. And the unions and parties and people like that built about 50,000 apartments. They're built to be resident controlled. They have a hard cap on resale, so more so than the conversions. You buy for one price, you essentially sell for that price plus inflation, and it stays really cheap. You can buy a Mitchell-Lama cooperative in a nice neighborhood for somewhere between $20,000 and $60,000. Whereas if that was on the free market, that would be in the millions.
0: Public housing. We have a lot of it in New York City. It has lots and lots of problems, but there's also lots to be said for it. What's the scope of that, and what are the limitations?
1: Yeah, I mean, that's by far the biggest form of social housing in New York and in America. And we have, I think it's about 175,000 fully public housing units in New York City. It's an open question how many people live there. The official stat is something like 350,000, but there's a lot of people living off lease, living with friends and relatives in public housing apartments. So the number is probably closer to 500,000. So this is a city within a city. On the one hand, it's an incredible legacy of the New Deal era and the Great Society era. This is housing that is affordable no matter your income. If it goes up, if it goes down, it's adjusted. It was constrained so that it would never compete with the private real estate market. So it was designed to serve very low-income people and not a broader swath. So we're stuck in this situation where we need to defend public housing as this important legacy of social housing and also recognize that that was yesterday's class compromise and try to envision something that goes much further than American public housing ever did.
0: It's also falling apart and needs billions and billions of dollars, which are not forthcoming from anywhere.
1: No, they're not. And that was also systemic disinvestment. Early on, there were problems, but they got much, much worse, especially under Reagan, and they never really got better. And now we have the federal government paying less and less every budget for public housing, even as they increase with inflation the amount that goes to other forms of housing support. The federal government is essentially trying to kill public housing.
0: I'm speaking with Sam Stein, author of A Right to Housing from Verso. Okay, now let's do some of the negatives. the interest of balance.
1: Yes.
0: You make an interesting point that deindustrialization led to a narrowing of the business class, the capitalist political establishment, giving real estate a particularly dominant role. What's the effects of that been?
1: That's been a long-term transformation that I think is not the sole cost of the way our cities are right now, but is an underappreciated aspect. So we used to have an industrialist capitalist class that was a formidable force in New York and other places. And deindustrialization hit pretty hard, hit harder in places like Detroit than in New York. But still, we lost 750,000 manufacturing jobs between the 60s and the 80s. The point is not to valorize industrial capital. These are just like the people who exploited our grandparents. But we did have a different political situation when you had a large manufacturing sector that saw the cost of land as a problem for them. They wanted cheap land that they could build stuff on top of. They didn't see the rising value of land as part of their business strategy. And they preferred if the state could figure out some mechanism to keep housing costs lower, because that would dampen the need for rising wages all the time. So you had this like sector of the capitalist class that was semi-aligned with some of the tenant movement's demands. And it's the tenant movement that won these things. You know, no mistake about it. This wasn't a gift from generous industrialists, but it certainly helped that the capitalist class was divided. Once industrial capital flees New York, you get these vacuums. You get a vacuum of economic development. Who's going to be making the jobs and supplying the tax revenue for the city? The answer ends up being a very divided service sector and a growing finance, insurance, and real estate sector. You've got a spatial void. What's going to happen in all these places that used to be dedicated to manufacturing, a lot of them on the waterfront? Well, a lot of them get converted into various forms of high-end real estate. And then you've got this political void of you used to have real estate capital fighting with manufacturing capital over what were going to be the planning priorities. And in the absence of industrial capital, you just have a sort of alliance of real estate, finance, and now tech pushing for a luxury city concept.
0: Now, you might think that real estate would support infrastructure investment like climate mitigation, upgraded transit to preserve or increase property values. They don't really fight for those things very much. Why not?
1: Yeah, sometimes they do for themselves. We still have a model where often a commercial development will sponsor a subway station and try to keep it clean and orderly or whatever, but they're not into paying higher taxes that will support the MTA overall. And similarly, you might have real estate capital that is supportive of flood mitigation efforts as long as they don't prevent anybody from building in the flood. So they've got these contradictory interests where they want to remain in this unsustainable position. In fact, they want to grow the unsustainable position. We had something like a third of the housing growth in New York since Hurricane Sandy happened in the hurricane in the flood zone. So they don't want to stop that. But they also want the state to be the one to pay for preventing them from flooding or bailing them out if they do.
0: Underlying a lot of the housing affordability problem is the underlying price of land. We need to get that down. But deflating property values would undermine workers' pension funds, which are heavily invested in real estate-related assets. And the principal asset of most middle and even upper middle-income households is their housing. This is a nasty contradiction, isn't it?
1: It's a trap, for sure, that we have willfully gotten ourselves into. It's something Melinda Cooper talked about a lot in her last couple books. It seemed to be a way that the state could engineer a asset society where people's economic growth came out of the value of their home and their 401k instead of higher wages or other public benefits. And so that was a sort of a way to create wealth without inflation or without taking much from the capitalist class. And in fact, the capitalist class gets to win twice. But generationally, this is a catastrophe. It creates a situation where nobody can afford to buy this thing, which is the thing that makes up for the fact that the rest of our social security network is threadbare. Social security doesn't actually pay enough to live on. And so people need either a pension, which might itself be very invested in real estate, or home ownership with rising property values to make up for that. People make up for the fact that college is too expensive by taking out a second mortgage on their home. They pay for emergency healthcare via home equity loans. All this stuff just makes it really hard to actually decommodify housing because we'd also have to fix all these other things in our society. You can't just sort of like pull the housing piece out of the Jenga tower and hope it stands. It's all going to fall. And the biggest one is municipal finance. I mean, that's not at a personal level, but our cities are funded on property taxes, which assume at least stable, but ideally rising home values all the time. So even as cities take on this affordability mandate, they can't kill the golden goose because that's providing the ability to even have affordable housing programs, let alone run a very expensive school system and do all the other things we rely on the city and state to do.
0: 30, 40 years ago, the late bond market pundit Ed Hart used to say housing inflation is the American national religion. It does seem to be the case, but I don't know. It looks to be running into some problems now. And, you know, ever since I moved to New York City in 1979, I've been saying this can't go on, can it? It does, of course, keep going on. But is it keeping going on or is it reaching some kind of impasse now?
1: It always seems to be both. I've heard, maybe it was from you, that the joke that Marxist economists have predicted 10 of the last two economic crises. And that does seem to be the case where people on the left are always expecting that the housing market is going to bottom out at any moment. And it doesn't, but it does also. So like we've got parallel motion in a lot of different housing sectors where some are deflating and others are inflating at the same time. And that's covering up for some of the problems that it would cause if we had a mass housing deflation. But you still have sectors that are struggling to get by and are constantly relying on bailouts from some level of government to stay operational. But I can't really imagine a system where home prices just go up and up and up and up, and that's the only way to have a stable life in this country. And that is one of the reasons why we're seeing municipal socialists winning elections all over the place, is this model doesn't work for the next generation, and it's going to work for fewer and fewer people going forward.
0: And yet another of these thorny contradictions is that any kind of progressive transformation of the housing market would require the state, but the state is a subject of conflict and, you know, all kinds of things like that. But it's fundamentally an instrument of capital. Is there a way to resolve that contradiction short of like full-blown revolution?
1: We'll find out. we got socialists in office in more and more levels. Not exactly a plan of what to do if we win enough of them that we could actually take control of things. And that's part of the weirdness of this moment, is that we are winning and we don't seem to have a plan exactly. There's a lot of dualities in the book where some of the same concepts or people or places show up first in the more optimistic side of the book and then again in the more pessimistic side. And this isn't the same person, but I do have a quote from Ralph Miliband suggesting in the more optimistic side that people look to the state for change and the state can be bent to our will. And then I quote Palanzas on the other side saying, no, the state seems to bend us to its will.
0: They had a famous debate years ago. Yes.
1: Right. And easy for me to say they're both right. But the answer is I feel both things at the same time. And so that's how I decided to express it in the book, is to say we don't quite know and we seem to be finding out.
0: Several times you invoke an aphorism of your own coinage, nihilism of the intellect, naivete of the will. What did you mean?
1: So that's a reference to the famous Gramsci line about optimism of the will, pessimism of the intellect. What Gramsci was urging was we should understand everything that's laid against us, but we should still fight as if we can win or believe that we can win. And what I felt like we are doing now is the nihilism of the intellect is not to say that we don't believe in anything. It's more to say that it's hard to find people who believe in a specific thing anymore, who have a specific vision of how the world should go and really believe that it's going to happen. And interestingly, since I wrote this book, we've had some prominent examples of people actually making the case for what things should look like. You know, we've got the Blueprint book that just came out recently. We had Aaron Beninov's series of reports and essays trying to scope this out. So I'm happy to see that actually coming out of the time period between a draft of a book and publication. But still, it seems to me that a century ago, we had communists fighting socialists, fighting social democrats, fighting anarchists, because they each believed that their side would be the inheritors of history and the world would be reformed in their vision. That no longer seems to be the common sense. There are people who believe that. They tend to be kind of wacky. So
0: yes,
1: there's that. So that's the nihilism side. The naivete side is like, but yet we don't stop. We keep going in this beautifully naive way where we're not exactly sure what we're pushing toward, but you know, we have a sense of this is wrong and it should be different and we're going to try to figure it out, but without having that specificity of a vision in a mass kind of way anymore.
0: So I was reading your second part. I was thinking of that famous quote attributed to Kafka. There's an infinite amount of hope in the universe, but not for us.
1: Yeah, right. So I stopped feeling the emotion of hope a few years ago, and I thought it might be interesting to explain how one can continue on without it. It hasn't actually changed my political engagement one iota. I'm probably more politically engaged now than I was before 2020, when the world seemed to go to hell in several ways. If you have hope and that's driving you, that's wonderful. But you can also be pushed forward by various other emotions and affects, whether that's anger or resentment or whatever. I talk about faith, and I basically compare persistent political action to the kind of religion I practice, which is actually not about belief, it's about doing. That works for me. And again, it's not a prescription. If you got hope, hold to it. But if you've lost hope that things seem to be getting better or that things will inevitably get better, you can still fight just as hard for the world we want to see.
0: And then your concluding sentence, power exists in determination, not deliverance. Could you expand on that?
1: Sure. And so that's extrapolating, of all places, from a sermon from a former rabbi of mine who was talking about the Hanukkah story. But without getting into all that, basically the point is we need to fight as if we can win. And there's a lot of power that can be built through that determination. And the wins do fuel our victories. Like, I think the fact that, for example, in our little local world that we live in New York, the 2019 rent law fight was an amazing victory. And I think it inspired people to fight for more after that. So wins do yield more wins, but we have to have the determination to keep organizing and keep fighting in the absence of hope anyway.
0: That was Sam Stein, author of A Right to Housing, just out from Verso. My name is Doug Henwood, and the program is Behind the News, back after a musical break.

0: Some of the Sonata No. 5 in C by Baldassare Galuppi, performed by Marcello Crudelli. Next, Natasha Leonard on Uncertainty, or as it's rendered in the title of her new book, Un/Certainty, The Uses of Doubt in Dangerous Times. It's a look at how the unmodifier is often a mask for a dissimulated certainty. Why? How does this work? How can it be challenged? Natasha teaches journalism at the New School, and she's also a columnist for The Intercept. In the interview, I quote a bit from William Blake's epic Milton. Here's more context. To cast off the idiot questioner who is always questioning, but never capable of answering, who sits with a sly grin, silent plotting when to question like a thief in a cave, who publishes doubt and calls it knowledge, whose science is despair, whose pretense to knowledge is envy, and whose science is to destroy the wisdom of the ages, to gratify ravenous envy that rages around him like a wolf, day and night without rest. He smiles with condescension. He talks of benevolence and virtue, and those who act with benevolence and virtue, they murder time on time. And now here's Natasha Leonard. You rely very heavily on Wittgenstein, who is not highly regarded in political circles. What does his work do for you?
1: Wittgenstein is very much my jumping off point for this book. Even in the book itself, I note, is not a particular popular choice for most leftist thought. Particularly Marxists, including Perry Anderson, have really decried Wittgensteinian philosophy as counter-revolutionary, leaving the world as it is found, offering us nothing as leftist thinkers and activists and organizers. And I'm not saying that I know better than Perry Anderson at all, but I've always found Wittgenstein's work, insofar as it draws our attention to the concepts that we use, how they circulate, how our language games hold certain frameworks stable or open to shift, intellectually useful and very malleable. So Wittgenstein himself, you're not going to get any sort of inspirational political program at all. And it's not strange that he's also being claimed by conservatives. But I follow in a legacy of people like Stanley Cavell, and more recently, people like Rupert Reed and my colleague at the New School, Alice Crary, who I think are very convincing and pointing to liberatory reads of Wittgenstein's philosophy of language and making us pay attention to what we do when we do things with words and the kind of mystifying and obscuring effects that can have. And that to me is a problem for the left, and I want to demystify. And I think Wittgenstein is very helpful for that, but certainly not Wittgenstein alone. You can't get there with Wittgenstein alone.
0: I had a couple of quotes in mind as I was reading your book. One, to start with, Philip Murawski talks about neoliberalism as relying on the production of doubt as one of its major ideological strategies. Like, you can't do anything because, oh my God, everything is so complicated. You'll have terrible results and unpredictable results. So let's just, you know, take the status quo as it is. Now, that's not what they actually did in practice, but that notion that everything is just so complicated and uncertain that we really can't do much of anything is pretty pervasive, isn't it?
1: Yes, and it's very much the reason I wrote the book for many years, but I think in this really pervasive way since at least the height of the COVID pandemic in 2020, it's become almost like a refrain that people are like, in these uncertain times. And there's obvious reason for that. It's not baffling. I'm not mystified by that. We've got advancing climate decimation, terrifying fascist rule, AI-driven futures, where we are specifically told explicitly again and again by the people both benefiting and pushing this future, that everything is so wildly unknown and could be our great savior or our great destruction, but we couldn't possibly know. And it's so overwhelming and confusing and uncertain. And I'm certainly not the first person, as you know, to talk about the weaponization of doubt and the weaponization of uncertainty. And it is paralyzing and can feel paralyzing. I'm not saying for a second there's not a lot of very well-grounded doubt and uncertainty and fear and reason for dread. But that shouldn't lead us to the conclusion that it is somehow completely mysterious and unknowable what kind of shape and direction this uncertainty and doubt is taking. Actually, if you look around, there's a hell of a lot of activities of certainty giving shape to this terrain of supposed totalizing doubt. And maybe it would serve us, and at least be less paralyzing, to look at some of those most harmful certainties and how they are held in place and

0: what is in then what is the work done by this constant refrain and rhetoric of totalizing uncertainty?
1: I was also reminded of Blake's wonderful passage on the idiot questioner, which destroys imagination. To cast off the idiot questioner who is always questioning but never capable of answering, who sits with a sly grin, silent, plotting when to question like a thief in the cave, who publishes doubt and calls it knowledge, whose science is despair. It does evoke
0: beautiful.
1: That.
0: I wish I should have included that. I should have spoken you to beforehand. That's beautiful. And no, and I think this aptly captures this sort of animus, driving animus in the book, which is what sort of presumptions and what sort of frameworks of knowledge production, which also relies on the activity of doubting, right? You can't know something without being able to ask yourself, how do I know it? You know, I'm not making a normative claim about doubt bad, certainty good, or certainty bad, doubt good. But what are the kind of productive terrains of these affects and how they're produced? What produces them? What holds them in place? And talking about total doubt, you know, as we saw in references around and discourse around the COVID pandemic, for example, didn't tell us much about the shape of discrimination and the sociological frameworks that meant the pandemic ran through society in very specifically different ways that are shaped by race and class, and were not a kind of strange accident. In the same way, a lot of the sites of mass violence and areas wherein we speak of great unknowns like climate decimation or the way migrating peoples are treated, it is not because of terrains of total unknowing and doubt that these violences perpetuate as they do. In fact, it's a lot of really dreadful activities of certainty. When I use certainty, it might just sound like I'm saying ideology, and I do mean them to be related, but specifically I use certainty throughout this book in a way that Wittgenstein invites us to mark a distinction between activities of certainty on the one hand and activities of knowledge, which in this Wittgensteinian framework are propositions of knowledge, of claiming to know, requires that we're able to be able to say why we know something.
1: I was thinking that AI is putting us at risk of not being able to produce knowledge anymore. We're just going to accept facts that a machine spews out at us, but the process of thinking things through becomes foreclosed and difficult.
0: The process of collective doubting and meaning-making becomes dangerously determined by the forces and interests of techno-capital. When people say, do we have a future ahead of us where no one will know how to think? I find that very hard to imagine in certain ways. But what we can at least do is look at what is being held certain and presumed and as an unquestionable given by the most powerful forces that are foisting this technology. What are these forces, these people, and actors and agents and the beneficiaries of this, what are they holding certain and stable? Because they might speak a very big game about the great unknown, but actually all their activities are pretty predictable and holding propertized notions and profoundly violent hierarchies and, of course, capital's drive to growth, very predictably stable and certain. And it's at those sites that we collectively need to think about intervening, not this hypothetical terrain of the great unknown AI future.
1: And the third thing I had in mind was a quote from Marx, in whose name crisis is often invoked: permanent crises do not exist. What does crisis do to discourse and thinking and politics? You also have extended critiques of the concept of a polycrisis. What is the problem with these uses of crisis and the exponential addition of polycrisis?
0: Through looking at the uses and misuses of claims to doubt, I see a very, very much clear connection of how crisis gets called into being as a kind of framing second order logic of like how to talk about the world today. It's taken as a given that these are times of crisis. It's not baffling to me that people talk about constant, as if this kind of impossible, paradoxical, permanent crisis, or overlapping, entangled crises, poly crises, if you will. It's not unmeaningful when people talk about that. We understand why. But in the same way, constant talk of uncertain times can distract us from attending to the most violent and pernicious certainties that are holding sites of doubt in place, constant talk of mass and overlapping crises also can have this obfuscating and mystifying and paralyzing effect insofar as it falls too often into like unfinished thoughts and sentences, like crises or crisis for whom, from what, perpetrated by whom, perpetuated by what activities, by what actions, by what institutions and drives and interests. And I think talk of crisis and certainly talk of polycrisis all too often falls into that trap, which is not to say that everything is clear and uncomplicated, but at the same time, what does crisis do? What is like this kind of call to crisis time? And I lean upon Janet Reutemann and Stuart Hall and this idea of conjunctural analysis, but also taking seriously that crisis, the naming of crisis, who gets to name something as a crisis and what gets delineated of a crisis itself does political work. And all too often, in my view, frames some of the most catastrophic and violent structures and circumstances that we face in terms of a simple knowledge problem. It's just too complicated. Everything is too poly, too messy and too reiterating that you'll never get your head around it. And this is what's so brand new. And this is my critique of that kind of discourse. I'm not saying we don't have issues of understanding and collective knowledge. We don't have some clear and actionable solution for all the world's problems about what is to be done. But all too often talk of totalizing crisis and this idea of permanent crisis, aside from defanging a real logic of crisis, which, you know, at least historically had this notion of rupture, if not something revolutionary, at least since the 17th century and 18th century. To defang the notion of crisis, I think, is to take away a potentially useful tool. But also at the same time, it falls into the same trap of totalizing talk of uncertainty, which takes us away from looking at how it is, what are the processes by which certain formations and assemblages that create the harms of 500 years of global racial empire, if you will, how are those maintained and continued? What holds them stable and in place? And I'm just not sure talk of crisis really gets us there, unless we're doing very specific Marxist critiques around, you know, when and how capitalism will in fact end. But
1: that's too hopeful.
0: Exactly. And and can also take us away from the activities holding certain formations of capital very much in place, which are in many ways not that complicated.
1: I'm speaking with Natasha Leonard, author of On Uncertainty, also from Verso. Apropos the climate crisis, it's not like we don't have plenty of ideas of how to deal with it. That's not the problem. It's, you know, the politics of getting it done is a totally separate question. It's not too complicated to figure out the cause and possible cures.
0: Right. And it's just that there are massively powerful interests standing in the way. We're in this, you know, I will, of course, credit, even though I'm very critical of the concept of polycrisis, I do think, which was popularized in recent years by Adam Tooze, the economic historian, I do think he's doing some really interesting, crucial work talking about the shifting interests and global formations that will answer, for better or worse, the climate problem. And it's not what people presumed in the 90s, as in it's not going to be the guilty West, it will be China. That to me is a more useful framework for understanding the challenge and the nonetheless complicated but completely comprehensible challenge of climate futures, far more than saying, oh, you know, it's just this overlapping polycrisis and it can never be untangled.
1: Borders are often seen as a place of liminality. They're ambiguous and penetrable. But in a lot of current politics, the border must be secured, must be hardened. What is driving that, do you think?
0: So one of the sites of pernicious certainty that I look to in the book is border regimes and border rule, and particularly pointing to the way in which across the political spectrum, insofar as we're talking about mainstream establishment ruling politics, it has for the last 30 to 40 years become a certainty of contemporary politics that exclusionary border regimes are the operative world order, to the extent that it's considered outside the realm of legible realpolitik to speak of an unbordered world, or even just a more porous bordered world. We can think back to the last presidential election and the entire discourse around the US border, this another massively violent misuse of the term crisis, border crisis. It was taken as a given for Democrats and Republicans that migration was a problem, that the border was something transhistoric and obvious to be preserved and secured. That was the shared given from which to act, and sure, there could be harsher, more violent border rule like we are living under now, or the precursor to that, also violent, also authoritarian and brutally racist and exclusionary, the border logics of Biden, of a Clinton, and Obama, of course, his moniker being the deporter in chief. This was taken as a kind of given of contemporary politics, that of course we maintain the border creates an immense amount of harm, and it's not just Trump's excesses. And even now, when people from both sides of the aisle even are questioning the excesses of Trump's border regime, we are not seeing a dismantling or unmooring of this certainty that we live in a world defined by exclusionary nation states. And in the book, particularly, I try and explore what particular kind of certainty that is. And the way I see it, it's a kind of status property, along the lines of how Cheryl Harris, the legal scholar, spoke about whiteness as property, which is not to say the ownership of white skin, but as a set of property relations with the expectation of futural certainty of benefit. And that is how border regimes, the modern propertized logic of exclusion and the expectation of exclusion, gives shape to border rule and border logics, and also gives texture to the sort of resentment and white supremacist bitterness that gives so much shape to the popularity of border fascism. We do ourselves favors on the left to understand the kind of logics and the kind of certainties that are underpinning what is taken as a given of politics. And as far as I see it, it is a specific type of property that inheres, and an expectation of futurity that is definitive of the modern property right, the expectation into the future of exclusion, that is now this world-ordering certainty. And I think it should be destabilized, but we have to understand what it is to destabilize it.
1: Another border that people want to harden these days is gender. The conversation-stopping question, what is a woman, is supposed to be conclusive in some sense, but it doesn't really help very much to try to answer that question. Certainly, it's not just the right that's playing these games. Polite liberals will lower their voices and in hushed tones bring up the kids. We don't want to do damage to the kids, or men and women's sports are a real problem. There's a demand for certainty here that people find anxiety binding. But where does the anxiety come from? Why is it so important? And what does these sorts of questions and assertions foreclose?
0: This campaign, the gender obsessive campaign that we have seen from the far right, with the complicity of all too many centrists and some on the left, and of course the trans exclusionary radical feminist TERF bedfellows, to hold the gender binary as some immovable certainty that any violation of which is some sort of violence. Specifically, the way we see that enacting today is this very, very strange framework that again and again misunderstands, but on purpose, in a kind of bad faith misunderstanding, not only how gender and sex work, which is not within a binary, and I apply that as much to sex as I do to gender. Neither sex nor gender are binary in the way that anti-trans bigots would hold. The concept woman, for example, so as you say, this kind of alleged gotcha of define woman, and when anyone doesn't give the precise transphobic answer that the anti-trans interlocutor demands. They respond, oh, you don't know how to define woman, therefore you don't know how to use the term, therefore we are right and you are nonsense mongers, and this is just chaos, whatever you're calling into being. It doesn't just misunderstand the unbounded and historically complicated, but nonetheless very readily, often, and comfortably used concept, woman. It doesn't understand how language at all or any concept works. We don't walk around using concepts because we've looked them up in dictionaries. Dictionaries are always post hoc and not wholly sufficient, little sort of time slices, little grabs of a view into the use of a word and its history at a given moment. We walk around using the word woman and relying on previous use and existing grammars, and very comfortably and readily and without problem apply it to trans women all the time. It is the transphobe who finds themselves tied in knots, trying to hold their unscientific and violent division to exclude all trans women and include all cis women into their categories. It is they who find themselves assaulting women, both trans and cis, in bathrooms and making all kinds of baseless claims about who belongs in and outside this category. But most of the categories we use are not hard bounded, but rely on collective use and agreement. Wittgenstein uses the example of the term game to make that point. But yet we go around using the word game perfectly happily all the time, even if we might not have this complete and infinite definition. Same as the word woman, and we use it and apply it happily and readily to include trans women all the time, and that's not a problem. So it's the transphobes and the TERFs who don't seem to have a grip on not only science, but also literally how language works.
1: Finally, as we always do in the last few minutes of our conversation, the what is to be done question. This is a very large issue, and it's a lot of pieces to get a handle on. But I just say that mere fact-checking doesn't work. So how do you approach these kinds of hardened perceptions, this, you know, common sense that has so deleterious an effect?
0: One of the points I look at nearer the end of the book is, given the ferociousness with which some of the certainties I'm pointing to, like upholding the gender binary, like border rule, like property logics, given the ferocity with which they are upheld, we see, and this is just an empirical point, again and again, that this isn't, it's not an evidence problem. It is not for lack of evidence. And therefore, it's, you know, it's not a knowledge problem. So what does one do? And I think part of what I gesture towards in the book is that in the face of unmovable certainties, making a direct aim with typical forms of persuasion and fact-checking or bringing up of evidence to the certain is not only rarely successful, it's you're facing an epistemic block that will be necessarily recalcitrant to evidence. It is better, and Wittgenstein points out, that any given certainty, any hinge proposition that holds someone's world order of understanding in place, it itself is held firm by what is around it. By that same token, maybe we need to aim at what is around these certainties rather than trying to convince the holder of them head on. So what does it look like, as we see, to build collective power and forces with those who are not so violently convinced and holding fast to these kind of propositions, to make the upholding of their world uncomfortable and increasingly uncertain and then impossible. And we see this with the unseating of international support for Zionism, for example, in the West. What sort of activities and actions have made that unseating possible? And it is collective forms of resistance, Palestinian-led resistance, but also students and millions of people around the world taking these kind of risks that were not questions of just presenting evidence. They were about taking collective action, disruption, boycott, giving a new shape to campus life. And in the same way, we might think of it having been for many decades at this point unthinkable that the democratic establishment would be unseated from its liberal capitalist framing. And we are seeing that political certainty of US politics be made ever more uncertain. No one's convinced James Carville or persuaded Chuck Schumer. Rather, the forces of democratic socialism have built and found sites of agreement and, shared judgment, shared action, shared forms of life that make them a force to be reckoned with. And that, I think, you see the success in that compared to this presumption of dialogue with antagonistic dialogue and typical forms of persuasion.
1: That was Natasha Leonard, author of Uncertainty, just out from Verso. That's it for me, Doug Henwood. Let's go out with this. Speaking of Wittgenstein, some of Roses and Teeth for Ludwig Wittgenstein by Matmos from about 20 years ago. The words are drawn from The Philosopher and read by Bjork. Till next week, bye.
2: A newborn child has no teeth. A goose has no teeth. A rose has no teeth. This last, at any rate, one would like to say, is obviously true. It is even surer than that a goose has none, and yet it is none so clear. For where should a rose teeth have been? The goose has none in its jaw, and neither, of course, has it any in its wings. But no one means that when he says it has no teeth.
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4: I'm Rick Smith, and this is Labor History in Two.
5: On this day in labor history, the year was 1932. That was the day the state militia was called into Kincaid, Illinois. 164 high school students had just walked out of the classroom, declaring themselves on strike. They were protesting the school board's use of coal from the Peabody Coal Company. The students walked out in solidarity with their fathers, who were on strike against the Peabody coal mine in nearby Langleyville over wage concessions. The father-son strike, as it was referred to, was one more in a series of protest actions that came on the heels of the founding of the Progressive Miners of America a month earlier. Thousands of Illinois miners had just voted with their feet to repudiate John L. Lewis's UMWA over wage concessions. After their founding conference, new PMA leaders began aggressively organizing non-union mines. They marched into mining towns and ordered non-union diggers out of the mines. They also struck UMWA mines picketing against the industry standard of $5 a day that had been set by the latest concessionary contract. At some mines, the PMA was able to win the old $6.10 a day wage. Throughout the month, the State National Guard had been called out to a number of mining towns to quell armed conflicts between PMA and UMWA supporters. The Peabody coal mine in Langleyville had been shut down for months by ongoing PMA-UMWA conflict. Now it had reopened under heavy National Guard protection and was the only mine operating in Christian County. The striking fathers were PMA miners picketing the continued mine operations under the UMWA concessionary contract. The years-long Illinois mine wars had just begun. Like what you hear? Check out more at laborhistoryin2.com.
6: I'm Dr. Anthony Lizerwitz, and this is Climate Connections. Hawaii imports almost 90% of its food, so if a climate disaster or fuel shortage disrupts shipping, the islands are vulnerable to food shortages. But it was not always this way. In the past, Hawaiians grew and harvested a wide range of foods, including fish from specially designed coastal ponds.
7: Fish ponds in Hawaii are very unique because they really optimize the environments where they were built.
6: Brenda Lima of the nonprofit Kua'aina Ulu Awamo says some fish ponds were created by building a rock wall to enclose a small bay or other area. Tiny fish would flow into the ponds through wooden grates, then feed on algae and grow too big to swim back out. So the ponds long served as naturally restocked fisheries. But after centuries of colonialism and development, most of the ponds have been neglected and damaged. So grassroots groups across Hawaii are working to restore them by clearing invasive species, removing sediment, and rebuilding collapsed walls. She says the efforts help revitalize cultural practices and help build a more resilient food system.
7: People really look to them as a way to establish food security again for our islands,
6: 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Climate Connections is produced by the Yale Center for Environmental Communication. To learn more about climate change, visit climateconnections.org.
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0: This is Arnie Arneson, and this is the Tuesday edition of The Attitude with Arnie Arneson and producers Dave Scott and Stephanie Collins. You know the drill. We're recording on a lovely Indigenous holiday today, Monday. I have two opening thoughts. One was based on a new book, 53 Days, How Hitler Dismantled a Democracy by Timothy Ryback. And there was a New York Times critical sort of evaluation of the book and their its approach to history. But there was a paragraph that I will quote. Like Trump, Hitler was known for his coarse manners, oversensitive vanity, and needed to be the center of attention. Like Trump, he campaigned against the parliamentarian swamp. He sued to have the results of the April 1932 elections annulled. He subjected the civil service to a Doge-style loyalty purge. He justified his most extreme actions as retribution. And massed amnestized violent National Socialist agitators, just as Trump did with the insurrectionists of January 6. Now, I just want you to think about it. The Nazis knew how to mobilize sentiments and overcompensate for feelings of inferiority. That, everyone, is the essence of MAGA. Oh, my God. I'm not necessarily saying you should read the book, 53 Days, but the level of comparison is, it's not surprising, all right? It's in some ways predictable. And then I'm going to share a poignant moment for me. Now, I want to remind everyone, I started going to church because they had the homeless shelter in the basement of my church about 10 or 13 years ago, and I went to volunteer. And during the course of volunteering, someone said to me, you know, Arnie, this is your church. And I said, I don't do God. He said, but you do community. And this church is your community. And he was right. And he was right. So here's what happened on Sunday. I posted it on Facebook. Poignant Sunday morning. The atheist that goes to church raised her hand when they asked if folks wanted to share joys and concerns with the memberships. I, of course, raising my hand to share the news that they had found a nodule on Pope Leo's lung, and surgery was planned for midweek. And I reminded them that Leo was one of the most important moral voices on the planet. And I asked them to keep him in their hearts and their heads, because the world can't lose him, especially at this time. As I got in my car that early Sunday morning, I spoke to my dead husband, who, after being groomed to be an altar boy, thoughts of the priesthood may have even been part of the plan, left the Catholic Church over policies he could not subject his children to and never looked back. And here was his non-believing wife asking a Protestant church to pray for the health and well-being of the Pope. As I sat in the car, a ray of sun poured through the window. He approved. He approved. Oh, my God, I'm still shaking. I'm still shaking. Just sort of, it just shocks me. Anyway, an old friend, a reporter, someone I have known for decades, is very kind because he's always willing to join me. John Nichols is the executive editor of The Nation. He previously served as the magazine's national affairs correspondent and Washington correspondent. He has written, co-written, or edited over a dozen books on topics ranging from histories of American socialism and the Democratic Party to analysis of U.S. and global media systems. His latest work was co-written with Senator Bernie Sanders. It's a New York Times bestseller. It's okay to be angry about capitalism. And I just want to let you know that I went to The Nation magazine and there were so many great stories this week. Just let me just give people like two, all right? And then we'll go to what you and I want to talk about. And this I thought was really powerful. Does America first really mean Israel first? Mike Huckabee's aide shows how an extremist agenda dominates Trump Middle East policy. Oh, Jeet, I love you. It just was like, just the headline alone was like, oh my God. And then this is one that I think is really important. And John, I want to plant this with you because you're on MS Now all the time. You know who else is on MS Now all the time? I think his name is Rahm Emanuel. He's been on so many times, it makes my head spin. And I started asking public questions about why is he on all the time? And then I found out that his brother is a big sort of Hollywood guy who, like, you know, places like he reps for important actors, he reps for everyone. But it also turns out that Ari Emanuel also is the representative for whom? For Stephanie Rule. For whom? For Mika and Joe. For whom? For Rachel Maddow. And what I was doing is I was looking at who he was repping for. There was an article at Puck in 2022. And the article at Puck, John Nichols, said that Ari Emanuel now owns, at that time it was MSNBC. So I just want people to understand that the reason I even mentioned the connection between Ari and Emanuel and Rahm Emanuel is this headline. Here comes the inevitable backlash to DSA's rise. The Democratic elites are wary of the insurgency. And the person who spews that out more than anyone else in most extreme terms is who? Rahm Emanuel, John Nichols. So the next time you're on MS Now, I just thought I would sort of connect the dots between who is being repped at MS Now and the fact that Ari has showed up. And I kept going, why is he there? Then why is Rahm there? And now I feel like I kind of know the backwater. So with that, I will apologize, but I had to say it because I see you on there all the time. But when I saw that headline and I listened to Rahm, I feel like he is the essence of that headline. Welcome to the program, Mr. Nichols.
1: Well, it's a pleasure to be with you. And what I will say is this. I do think that Rahm Emanuel is running for president.
0: Oh, God,
1: and,
0: yes.
1: And so as a result, I think he is turning up, frankly, on a lot of networks of late. And whatever relationships, whatever might be in play. And I think the interesting thing about Emanuel is about Rahm Emanuel is that I think a lot of networks and major newspapers, et cetera, like having him in the game.
0: Okay.
1: Because he explains a certain, frankly, not particularly popular establishment view very aggressively, right?
0: He does. Absolutely.
1: He essentially suggests that if you disagree, you're really a fool. And I think there are a lot of people at all kinds of media outlets and frankly, in the political elites of the country who really like his voice.
0: And can I remind you that when he was working for Barack Obama, he tried to talk him out of the ACA, that it was too aggressive, it was too expansive. And my favorite line from Jonathan Alter's book is where Barack Obama turns to Rahm Emanuel and says, I'm here to do more than school uniforms, which was a dig against Bill Clinton because Bill Clinton wanted public schools to do school uniforms. Mm-hmm. I mean, then you see he was run out of Chicago. Okay.
1: Well,
0: I mean, practically. So when you actually dissect who he was and how he behaved in virtually every administration he worked for, it is not a celebration of leadership. It is not a celebration of preparing us for what is a very, very fragile moment. In fact, he delivered this moment in so many ways more than anyone else. And I understand that he does. He's incredibly articulate and he's very abrasive. But here's the problem. You hear this articulate, abrasive man on MS Now, and there's very little pushback. So in a lot of ways, I feel like it's more of an embrace of his
1: Well,
0: negativity.
1: This is what I'm saying, though, but I want to emphasize
0: that
1: I'm seeing this on all the, where he's, I think maybe you do yourself a bit of a disservice in your message.
0: Okay.
1: Only by imagining that there's, you know, some reason that he's on a particular network. What I would tell you is, he's been written up in the New York Times. He's appearing all over the place. And here is, I'll make an argument for what it's worth.
0: Mm-hmm.
1: Okay.
0: Mm-hmm.
1: And that is that I think it's great that he's out there.
0: Okay.
1: Right.
0: Okay.
1: And I'll tell you why. All right. As somebody who fundamentally disagrees with him, I think that this forces progressives to get their message clearer.
0: Okay.
1: And to hone in on it, because I watched what happened in Chicago when he was mayor.
0: Mm-hmm.
1: Initially, when he was mayor, he kind of rolled over everything.
0: Everything.
1: And then in time, people started to figure out how to debate and talk about all this. And at the end of his mayoralty, yeah, he could, I don't think he could have possibly been reelected.
0: Never.
1: And I think also that the lingering memory of his mayoralty and of some of his past politically led to an opposition from a lot of the party base that it undermined his efforts to get a big role in the Biden administration.
0: Right.
1: And
0: Right.
1: so,
0: I
1: but
0: hear
1: again,
0: you.
1: if we're going to have a discourse and a 2028, which, and then we're going to talk about 2026, which
0: Right.
1: is great. But if we're going to have a discourse about, in 2028, I am hoping that that discourse has clarity, right? And that people actually disagree with it, like clash, right? And rather than a lot of people who are sort of a murky, middle left message that doesn't get them very far. And so anyway,
0: And that's
1: I'm,
0: probably why he doesn't like the Democratic Socialists, especially people like
1: oh,
0: Zoran, people like
1: right.
0: Bernie, because what are they? They are, but here's what's beautiful about what Bernie has sort of shown and role modeled, what Zoran is doing, and now what we may see, for example, in Providence, Rhode Island, because so much of the left side is that they don't just have an articulate message, okay? And the message is so important. They specify what it is they believe, and what it is they believe really touches the lives of the people that they are asking to have vote for them. But then what Bernie showed and what you're seeing right now with Zoran is that they sprint to deliver. And they can't deliver everything because they're handicapped by the feds, they're handicapped by the state, they're handicapped by their budgets. You and I both know that. But they manage within all those straitjackets to find a way to still improve people's lives, showing
1: And
0: them over and over again, this is what I can do with more support and a bigger sort of, spectrum of people understanding why this is so important. Look what we could do, not only for New Yorkers, but for the country.
1: think about this. Think about what a compelling debate
0: Oh my
1: you might
0: God.
1: have between Rahm Emanuel arguing for the, I don't know, the genius of the compromise of the Clinton era, and somebody like who is thinking about running for president, one of many, Chris Van Hollen, the senator, longtime senator from Maryland, who has Van Hollen, who I've interviewed recently, is fascinating because he says, absolutely, we made a lot of mistakes. We
0: Yeah.
1: got a lot of things wrong. And as party going forward, we have to acknowledge that. And what a fascinating contrast that becomes then,
0: Right.
1: right? Between the person who's sort of arguing on so many levels for, what was, and somebody who's saying, no, that just isn't going to cut it. So, I mean, I without going too far down
0: Yeah,
1: this
0: this
1: the
0: rabbit hole, I
1: 2028
0: know.
1: rabbit hole, I will tell you that I think there's going to be a lot of people running, and I think that's healthy, especially in the early stages. To have, I think the first stage of the 2028 presidential campaign should not be, oh, we all hate Trump, right?
0: Oh, I
1: Because of course
0: totally agree. I
1: that's
0: completely
1: easy.
0: agree. Yeah, it's
1: It should
0: easy.
1: be, how do you make a Democratic Party for this point in history, right? How do you advance beyond, not just go back to the watchwords? And you know me, I'm the easiest person in the world to go, you say, well, what do you want? So FDR, he was great on, all these economic things, failed on, he had some errors and on some elements of domestic policy, but economic bill of rights, stuff like that. Great. Okay. And but that's too simplistic, even when I say, you know what I mean?
0: Yeah.
1: That's too simplistic. We're in an age of AI, we're in an age of
0: Climate crisis. Can I hear that too?
1: yes,
0: Oh
1: wars, like wars all over the
0: Yeah.
1: place, a military industrial complex that's bigger than it's ever been. And real kind of fundamental domestic challenges that have gone unaddressed now for so long under so many administrations. So end of the day, I think that wrestling for the soul of the Democratic Party as a starting point for a presidential campaign is a great idea. And I don't mind having people in that discourse who I fundamentally disagree with, because I think if you don't address those, kind of retrograde ideas right up front, you
0: Right.
1: run the risk of
0: I
1: them being
0: capisce. All right.
1: slipped into the game.
0: All right, so but just before I let you go to go on to the
1: Yeah, yeah, yeah,
0: 2026
1: yeah.
0: election, someone posted on Blue Sky the following. A year from now, when groceries don't cost less and gas doesn't cost less, we're going to remind you all that you traded the lives and dignity of your wives, daughters, and sisters and mothers for the promise of cheaper goods that they're not going to get. So here's what I responded. Ready for this? Because Trump will veto the increase in the minimum wage. Because Trump will refuse to end the war. Because Trump will veto any change in our healthcare system that makes it accessible. Because Trump will continue to promote that climate change is a hoax and alternative energy should be dismantled. And the reason I said these things, John, is that I want Democrats to actually pass everything if they get control of the House and Senate. Let him veto. Let him veto, because that is the best setup for 2028. The reason you still have expensive goods is because of him. Look what we did. They could have brought the price down. Look what we did. They could have. And that, again, goes back to what Zoran is doing, is that he is doing what he is capable of doing. And when he can't go farther, he shows them, this is where my hands are tied, but this is what we could deliver.
1: And what a great transition to talk about 2026.
0: Yeah.
1: Because one of the things that I think is really important in this cycle is not which party wins the cycle.
0: Okay.
1: That's one thing. Mm-hmm. Obviously, the most important, because we have a competition for power between two major parties. But if we accept that as baseline and we don't have to dig into that, then what's the thing that we should really be thinking about? Where do we go to that deeper level, right? And it is the quality of the individuals.
0: Please.
1: Who come forward. And this is at the state level for governorships. Remember, a governorship can deliver more immediately for people than probably a Senate seat. But it is also the quality of the people you send to the Senate, because how will they communicate in those debates that you are setting up on the fundamental issues? Mm-hmm. And, you know, I think there's two things you look for possibly in a senator going forward. One, who's an incredibly able communicator, somebody who can actually get the message out about what the Democratic Party wants to be about, even if it doesn't have, you know, full power. And two, if you've got, you know, kind of a bulldog, old school, investigative, you know, somebody who's really, if you will, almost a prosecutor, very good at digging into. Those are the two sides of dealing with the moment, right? Dealing with Trump's corruption, all the issues there, but also providing a vision going forward. So when you look around the country, you can see quite a few people who fit into those categories. It's a very interesting moment. The governor races, just finally
0: yes,
1: there,
0: yes,
1: the governor
0: please.
1: Races is, the governor races in many ways interests me as much or more. Not that I think it's a higher priority or something like that, because I think checking and balancing Trump becomes incredibly big priority. But I think the governor's races interest me more, because I'm looking around the country and I'm saying, who's actually got a plan, right? Who would come into a governorship and maybe be a transformative figure and kind of that the whole nation might look there and say, wow, something is going on there that matters. And I think you got to look at, I think what Gina Hinojosa is doing in Texas.
0: Yes, I agree. I was hoping.
1: Not just in, you know, that she's a dynamic candidate, things like that, but she actually has a plan.
0: She does.
1: She's got ideas for what she wants to do with the state's budget, rainy day fund, things like that. Very creative. I find her, and also Phil, I believe it's Phil Weiser in Colorado, Attorney General out there is running for governor, very likely to win. He is very smart and dynamic on how to achieve things at the state level, even if the feds aren't with you.
0: Mm-hmm.
1: And so anyway, I'm looking around the country with great interest. And of course, you know, I look at Keisha Lance Bottoms and David Jolly, Keisha Lance Bottoms in Georgia, David Jolly in Florida. These are pretty interesting figures.
0: And a lot of these figures that you're talking about have a real history in the politics and the people that they are representing. So Gina, for example, she didn't come out of left field. She's not a former CEO. She she's been in a member of the Texas House for a number of years. So she knows the state. She knows Greg Abbott. She knows the corruption of Ken Paxton. So when she speaks, she isn't just a phenomenal candidate, but because she's been around for so long, John, again, this is where I want people to understand, you percolate from the bottom up.
1: Yep.
0: Because you get seasoned candidates. You know, people keep saying, oh, but politics, I'm not a professional politician. Excuse me, you don't want a professional doctor? You don't want a professional lawyer? I mean, there's a difference between a corrupt politician and someone who's really good at their job. And that's what you're talking about.
1: Yeah. And you also just, by the way, flipped us over to the Senate races to some extent, because you had if you watched the debate with Annie Andrews and Senator Graham the other night, Annie Andrews actually almost paraphrased you there. She literally said, you know, if you are hiring someone to do a job, your question is, are they skilled to do it? Are they ready to do it? That's what a campaign is about. Unfortunately, in American politics today, what our campaigns have been about is saying your opponent is a really bad person, right? You find some dog whistle issue, you find some deviation. The amount of money currently being poured into negative ads against Democratic candidates, and Democrats run some negative ads against Republicans, but the amount of money being poured into negative ads against Democratic candidates this year is unprecedented for a midterm. And I think what's significant about it is that, especially in the Senate races, I think in other races as well, but especially in the Senate races, whether you like him or not, and I often disagree with him, but Chuck Schumer had a recruitment triumph. He's got a tremendous number of great candidates. Some of them just stepped forward and he accepted, he said, yeah, go for it. Some that they actually recruited, and there's some examples of that. And then some who won primaries that Schumer didn't even necessarily support in that primary fight. But once they came through, Schumer said, okay, you're it. We're going with it. End result is that the Democrats have a very, very strong bench of Senate candidates. The Republicans have a one of the weakest benches they've had in
0: Ever,
1: history.
0: ever. I agree.
1: And so why are they pouring the money into negative ads against the Democrats? Well, that's very simple, right? They don't have candidates who they can say, yeah, let's put this incredible person in the Senate, right? This person's contribution will be immense. And so what they're saying is, just be afraid of the other person, like stop the other person from coming in. And that's one of the truly damaging realities of money in American politics, is that it's not a clash of ideas. It's a clash of ideas versus fear. And this brings us to the question of, in this moment, is this immense amount of Republican money sufficient to keep a Senate majority? I don't. We were talking off air about the notion of, saturation. And I don't think that it will be sufficient, but this is a testing moment on money in politics, one of the most epic testing moments on money in politics that we've ever
0: So I'm gonna go back to something from 25 years ago.
1: had.
0: 25 years ago, I'm reading Governing Magazine. And the publisher of Governing Magazine said this 25 years ago, John, all campaigns can be dumbed down to two sentences. You ready? Me, citizen, him, crook. That, I mean, it was, I've never forgotten it. I've never forgotten it. Now take that and put millions and millions of dollars behind that statement, okay? Which is to a large extent, and the Republicans aren't even talking about them being citizens, just him being a crook, okay? That's all they care about at this point in time. But as I reminded my audience, we actually have the best free media strategy ever, ever, ever we've had. And you know what that free media strategy is? There are 150,000 gasoline stations in America. And every single one of them is a free media strategy. I just want people to understand you cannot avert your eyes because you have to fill your tank. You
1: And it
0: can,
1: is,
0: it's
1: you're
0: so
1: so right.
0: brilliant. Oh, I know.
1: Can I say a funny thing that this
0: Yeah.
1: is back in the Biden years? It was amusing. I didn't necessarily think it was great, but it was amusing. I'd go to, I spent a lot of my time in rural areas and rural Wisconsin especially, and I'd pull up to a gas pump and some people would put stickers above the price and they'd
0: My
1: have a little
0: goodness.
1: image of Joe Biden and pointing to the price and it would say, I did that, right? Because they're trying to blame Biden for the gas price. Again, well, now that has been extrapolated into the current moment, and in some places when you travel around the country you'll see a little sticker with like a Republican member of Congress arrow saying, I did that. And I don't think you need the stickers. Frankly, I think at this point it is so starkly clear. And I have to tell you something. I'm a Quaker. I tend to be pretty anti-war most of the time, but and my opposition to war tends to be very rooted in belief that diplomacy
0: Yes, of course.
1: can actually work, and also the human cost, etc. But one thing that's fascinating to me in covering politics at this moment is that I don't know if I've ever seen a war's economic costs become such a central part of a political debate. There's across the country, people are putting the two pieces together in a way that I just haven't seen quite at this level, at least in modern history. And I don't think that the Republicans can undo that.
0: They can't. And even though Trump strikes a deal with Putin to get diesel, okay, and this is.

0: being said right now about gas prices by the Trump administration that sounds an awful lot like just throwing things at the wall. Can we say anything that will stick? And the fact is, you know, the only thing that will stick, honestly,
1: And the war.
0: well, ending the war, yes, that's the policy thing. But what will stick on a electoral politics side is lower, dramatically lower prices. You
1: But you know,
0: know, you can
1: they
0: talk about what
1: could.
0: you're going to do.
1: They could because the oil companies are seeing profits like they have never seen before, quadruple from the year before.
0: And I will tell you, whether you like it or not, that's the only thing now is dramatically lower prices. And frankly, they would have to hit very soon
1: Like yesterday.
0: to
1: All
0: be an
1: right.
0: impact on the election.
1: John Nicholson is the executive editor of The Nation magazine. He previously served as the magazine's national affairs correspondent. We've been hanging out together for decades, and now you know why. Thank you so much for joining me, John. I appreciate it.
0: No trouble at all.
1: All
0: Talk to you
1: right.
0: soon.
1: Take care. This, everyone, is the Tuesday edition of The Attitude. We will be right back.

Welcome back to part two of the Tuesday edition of The Attitude with obviously The Attitude with my two great producers, Stephanie Collins and Dave Scott. If it is the second part of the show, you heard her yesterday, you're going to hear her today. I had her on Rethink the Week, and she was talking about the Cornell 7 or whatever we want to call it. And I realized that I needed more, okay? It wasn't enough in that four-way conversation.

0: So we have invited back Jamie Rowan. She's a professor of legal studies at the University of Massachusetts Amherst. She's the founding director of UMass's Center for Justice, Law, and Society. Her work focuses on both domestic and international criminal law. Her award-winning book, Worthy of Justice, The Politics of Veterans Treatment Courts and Practice, was released by Samford University Press in December of 2025. But we're not going to be talking about the politics of veterans treatment, but we are going to talk about Cornell. But as I was thinking about Cornell and off the air, we were talking about the fact that young people have a great amount of difficulty even figuring out how to form relationships. They're not even sure what a healthy relationship looks like. They don't know how to approach it. They don't know how to have it. I'm going to share a very, very quick story about my daughter. My daughter's in Shanghai, and this is about 10 years ago. And for those of you who don't know, there's a changing demographic in China. And the changing demographic isn't that it's getting older by leaps and bounds. It's that they have no girls. They have no girls. Because when they had the one child policy, what happened over and over again, the baby they aborted was a girl. The baby that was sent to be adopted overseas was a girl. Okay? And my friend was a doctor who, for 15 years, would go with families from America that would go to China to pick up an adopted child. Not once in 15 years was one of those adopted children a boy. Not once, okay? So that has become a problem for all the young men. So here is the story, Jamie Rowan. So my daughter does not speak Chinese. In fact, what's interesting is she worked for all these sort of elite international schools. They did not want her to learn Chinese because she was there to teach these kids English, and they were afraid that she would sort of slide into the Chinese. So it was a value to them for her only to be able to speak English. So here she is at a gym. And there's a guy that's always standing, sitting next to her. And every time she shows up, the same guy would be at the bike next to her, and he would be translating for her what the instructor was saying. And by the like third, fourth, or fifth week of him always kind of being there, she finally looks at him and she said, "Would you like to ask me out?" And he gets quiet and he goes, "I think so." She said, "Okay. Well, what's stopping you?" Now, listen to this, Jamie. And he says, "Well, there's something you need to know, Melissa. I'm a virgin." Melissa looks at him and she smiles and she says, "Well, then there's something you need to know. I'm not." All right? That's how the relationship started. He didn't know what to do. He didn't know how to make the approach. He thought somehow that the fact that he was a virgin was his huge liability on top of everything else. But as I'm thinking about what's happening now, what's happening at Cornell, what's happening with young people, I go back to that story about an inability to understand how to form relationships and even how to begin the conversation. So, Jamie, you pushed back on a lot of what people are saying about the Cornell 7. Not that you're disagreeing with everything, but there's a sort of an immediate analysis that you think needs a little more texture and time. And that was one of the reasons why I wanted to invite you back. But one of the expressions that you used on Monday was you talked about slut shaming. All right. And that never left me. All right. Which is one of the reasons why I called you and said, please come on. I'd love to get you to sort of talk a little bit about your reaction to what you saw happen, the media coverage, and even some of the conversations you've had over the weekend as we try to figure out what are we seeing here? And more importantly, what are we learning from this? And what can we do different? So thank you for joining me.
1: Thank you, Arnie. And I just want to say my background is in law. And in college, I taught a sexual health class for years. I taught a course called Female Sexuality. And in that course, I saw every single woman in the class have a sexual violation story. And I saw by the end of the class how talking about our bodies and sexual pleasure empowered women in a way they didn't even know was possible. And so I come to this story with a deep desire to have healthy sexualities. I also took a class at the same time called Male Sexuality and learned how differently many men see the same situations and the conversations around consent in these different environments. I have no idea what was going on in Jane Doe's mind. And I think that we have every right to be outraged, especially about the text that was sent out in the middle of this group sex. It was abhorrent and should be strongly condemned. The question for me that keeps coming up is this the type of behavior that we should criminalize, and what are the trade-offs of doing so? And second, what happened to this woman after this incident that brought her to feel such deep humiliation and shame and trauma associated with it? I do not know whether or not the men brought her into that room intending to invite more men in to sexually violate her. We don't know that. But what we do know is that when she went home the next day, she was upset, but there were two things that could have happened. One is that everybody said, "That's your business." And then she could have made sense of the experience on her own with her own sense of boundaries and her own sense of right and wrong. But what happened was her sorority sisters shamed her. They started using the word gangbang, which is a horrific word that brings terror to all of us. And the men in the fraternity similarly started to talk about it, and she was totally humiliated. I don't know, nor do I necessarily believe that those facts caused her to reinterpret the events around it being consensual to suddenly not consensual sex. Frankly, that's not relevant to my thinking. But what is relevant to my thinking is this woman was shamed, and she was publicly shamed, and she was humiliated, and everyone in that campus contributed to that. And this reflects a broader conversation in the 70s, 80s, and 90s feminisms. There was a pocket of feminism that was deeply sex negative. We can call it the Catherine MacKinnon. She's a famous purveyor of this, who said, "Sex is inherently violent. It is, given patriarchy, it's just violent, and we should look at it that way." And there was a big pushback to say, women need to learn how to own their sexuality and enjoy their sexuality and say yes to things that even people think are deviant and potentially morally wrong. And that those who suffer from this purest ideal of sex are oftentimes women. They get shamed when they break out of that ideal and they can't own their own sexuality. So again, this could have been a rape. I'm not saying it's not. But when I hear the stories of how she was shamed, I keep thinking back to the fact that how are women trying to explore their sexuality going to look at this particular story? And how are men that are trying to explore their sexuality going to look at this particular story? Is all group sex necessarily violent?
0: I don't know. Yeah. So you mentioned just before we came on the air that you were talking with someone who does sexual counseling and t thinks about this a lot. And we have seen more and more that we are now all in our little silos, okay? We've never, to some extent, been so, and the pandemic only aided and abetted that. We knew that was happening with social media, okay? So you have this social media backdrop. Then you have the horrific pandemic. 1 million people die. People are afraid to be with each other. Literally, they're afraid to be with each other. And then I will be honest with you, Jamie, it took me probably 2 years to come out of that. If I'm really out of it, all right? I am not as social today as I was before the pandemic. I'm also older, so I'll give myself a little bit of credit for that. And then on top of that, we have the illusion of relationships. And I'm going to talk about the illusion of relationships, not only with what Aaron Rosenthal talked about the other day about what AI is doing to the with the sex bots, but we have Facebook, and we're beginning to realize now what Zuckerberg has done to us, which is one of the reasons why the fear of AI has gotten even more intense, because we were slow to the draw when it was social media. But on Facebook, what does Mark Zuckerberg call people that follow us on Facebook? They call them friends. And I hate that term. I hate it. You are not my friend. You may have acknowledged me on Facebook. You may want to connect with me on Facebook, but I don't know you. And my definition of friend is not Facebook. Okay, so look at what they've done. They've taken that term even away from us. We don't even know what a friend is anymore, let alone a partner, let alone a sexual relationship. And all of those things have really sort of created this sense of atrophy in our ability to even understand how to relate to each other. Not that these stories didn't happen before social media, but I feel like the level of intensity and the level of instant gratification. Think about it. Things are happening even faster. And I think that's what's so scary for me is the swiftness in both the actions and the behavior.
1: Well, I also want to talk about the swiftness of the reaction.
0: Yes.
1: So, what struck me so much about this story was when I first heard it, and I mentioned this yesterday, is I immediately assumed that seven men violently raped a woman by the way that this was being spoken about. And then when I listened to the New York Times reporting and heard about the voluntary over-intoxication of all of these people and the making sense of what happened over time in relation to the humiliation she was experiencing around campus, I came to realize how much more complicated this story was and actually how disturbed I was by the way people were speaking about the vengeance they want to mete out on these men and on Cornell, which did something that is remarkable to me in expelling those boys. They said, "You, like any type of punishment system, we don't want you who do this in our community. You're out." That is a punishment. That is the purpose of punishment. The calls for criminal law to basically take away the liberty of these seven men who all did very different things without the facts, without knowing what two of them did at first, what two of them did later, and what three of them did later, or that Cornell expelled two of them, suspended three others, right, was really disturbing to me. People were voluntarily ignoring those facts, or they just didn't know them because people were sensationalizing the story. And so, again, when I, as a student of criminal law, one of the things I think about is we have due process and the Bill of Rights because we have deep instincts for mob justice. When we
0: Yes,
1: think a
0: we
1: harm
0: do.
1: has been committed
0: We
1: and we
0: do.
1: think this woman was wronged and that text was wrong, there is no question that inviting the men into a room was wrong. The next step is, should he be criminally liable for that? He was expelled for it. So ask yourself, should he also be criminally liable for that? But we need to think about our urge to punish these people requires that we have safeguards in place so that we don't punish people unfairly. And we try to consider various interpretations, her interpretation, their interpretation, and a reasonable person's interpretation. And when I see people who I know care about justice and I know care about defendants' rights jump on the bandwagon of the harshest punishment possible, what are the implications of that? Black men have been punished over laws around sexual assault and violence so much because we can't imagine that a white woman consented to have sex with them.
0: Okay, so let me throw something back at you though. So we have the backdrop of the Epstein files, okay? And the Epstein files is about very powerful rich men in positions of authority who probably raped thousands of little girls. And over again, there has been no justice, okay? There has been no disclosure. There has been cover up after cover up after cover up. And if there's been anything in the way of justice or disclosure, it happens in England. It happens over abroad, but not here. So there is this frustration that positions of authority and power, they get to play a different set of rules than the black men that you were just describing. And now you have Cornell. Not that Cornell is the Epstein files, but you also have a place where people assume that universities, Cornell, very well-known school, where these young men came into a situation, and instead of the guy who was trained, remember he was a monitor at the fraternity, to stop it, he's a participant in it, Jamie. And that's the part that makes me nuts, because I ask, what was he trained to do? Why was he chosen to be the person to stop events when he's a participant? And then I'm going to go back to one thing that Bill Maher said. I can't believe this. I'm going to quote Bill Maher. Bill Maher calls for the abolition of frats amid Cornell 7 saga. And this is what he says. Any place that's all male, no girls allowed, just doesn't function without depravity. And again, I want to talk about sort of the immediacy and the speed and the lack of ability to sort of step back and think. So take AI, take social media, take the text chain, take all these things together, and then be in a fraternity where they don't have the person in the room next to them being a woman, it's another guy. And maybe there is this kind of interesting sort of group think that's being aided and abetted by the instant gratification that we're living in right now. And I worry about that. And I think that that's part of it too. And then I look at what Pete Hegseth is doing to the military. Who's he taking out, Jackie? He's taking out the women. He's taking out the men. He's taking out the trans. And then he's telling everyone over 30 to be tested for testosterone and they should have a certain body weight. Look at the military and then look at Cornell's frat. And I look at them and I'm going, what's wrong with this picture? It's not life. And it doesn't produce, I think, rational results.
1: Well, I completely agree. And it's not just AI, it's social media.
0: Right, of
1: And
0: course.
1: young people are not having sex and they're not having romantic relationships and they're not learning their boundaries and they're not learning how to attune to another person. They're not learning that you can give and then remove consent. They're not learning to consistently check in. So I agree completely that there is a ma toxic masculinity story here that we should be having. The question that I have about this story and that I don't fully understand is that the transcripts suggest that the boys walked in and saw her conscious and voluntarily consenting. And I don't know what they saw. We do know what she says, which was she was too intoxicated to consent. And that's against the law. The law does say if she was voluntarily intoxicating herself, then she can't claim that she couldn't consent as long as she was conscious. So this is an extremely difficult criminal case, which again is why Cornell held 12 days of hearings after interviewing 50 people and expelled the people who had sexual contact with her. And so I look at that story and I think to myself, how are we going to teach consent? How are we going to teach people to say it's okay to say yes and you need to consistently check in? And what are we going to do with the messiness of this story when you know what? There's some other stories that aren't messy, like an Arizona congresswoman who was violently raped at 2 a.m. in the morning while she
0: Addressing
1: was
0: her
1: setting
0: signs.
1: up her signs.
0: I know.
1: Why are we focused on this, which divides people so greatly because it's deeply confusing and it's really hard to explain right and wrong and fairness and justice and what to take away from this when we have violent rape and we have Donald Trump, who we know doesn't believe in respecting people's bodies? And so I completely agree that the Epstein files and the injustice are swirling around, and everybody with their own sense of vulnerability and their own experiences with sexual assault are relating to this. And I just keep wondering, is my perspective on this, is the potential for consent in that setting, because there is potential, not that there was in that in this case, but there is potential for that to be consensual in an environment where there is egalitarianism, equality, empowerment among both sexes, and perhaps that is not possible in frats.
0: Okay, so
1: I went
0: I'm,
1: to one
0: yeah,
1: frat
0: go.
1: party in my life.
0: I've
1: I
0: never been to
1: left.
0: one,
1: I never, I said, I don't, this is not a space. But I've been in other spaces where people were experimenting and it didn't have that same sense of the men are here to be predators.
0: Okay, so I posted on Facebook right after the story broke, how are we raising our boys? Now let me share a quick story because it's a political story, but it's a boy's story about almost about this. So our governor, Kelly Ayotte, in 2016, she's a Republican. She decided that she could not endorse Donald Trump in 2016 because of the comment about grabbing them by their pussies. Okay? And she said, I have a young daughter. I need to role model. This kind of behavior is unacceptable. But by 2020, after more stuff came out about his sexism, his misogyny, I mean, it wasn't like it ended with just grabbing by the pussies. We learned more in 4 years. But now she said her daughter was more was older and it was okay and she could make up her own mind. She would endorse him. Now, can I share something with you, Jamie? Guess what she had? A young son. She had a young son. Her young son was, just starting high school in 2020. All right. He's now at the Air Force Academy. And I am screaming, going, wait a minute. So you could not endorse him because of the behavior that was so over the top because of your daughter? And you ignored what that behavior was suggesting and role modeling to your young son.
1: Right.
0: And I want to scream this at the top of my lungs, Jamie, because she got away with it, because no one even mentioned it. And it was until after talking to you on Monday and thinking, I suddenly realized, look at the double standard. What are we telling our young sons versus what we're telling our daughters? We're telling our daughters, you will be raped. Keep your knees together. It'll be your fault. You will be the slut. And what are we saying to our young sons? No big deal. No big deal. Because she had a young son in 2020, and not once did it occur to her she needed to role model for him. That to me, that tells the whole story. And this is someone who's running for governor as like, she's not MAGA. Yes, she is. Look at the choices she's made right there. And look what she did. She would embrace him because now it was convenient, but it wasn't convenient because of her son.
1: I think we
0: Oh.
1: selectively ignore the qualities of people and the situations that are uncomfortable for us.
0: I
1: And
0: know.
1: so, in this conversation about what happened at Cornell, I just want to elevate the conversation. I want people to be repeating the facts about what we know happened, what we don't know happened, and how they were punished, and what we should be using criminal law for, and what the dangers are. What I see, and this is a trade-off, is a request for people to say they didn't consent if they were at all intoxicated. And that is the trade-off that the military has made. The
0: Please talk about that
1: military
0: again. This is
1: has made
0: amazing.
1: the
0: Go on.
1: trade-off that a woman cannot consent if she has had any alcohol. The challenge with that, there might be a lot of good things. When talking to somebody who engages in sexual health counseling, it's a well-known fact that alcohol can help reduce inhibitions in ways that people think is good for their sexual connections. It's a trade-off. I don't know the trade-off. I see the value in saying if you don't know the person and you don't have a clear sexual history with them, then they can't consent if they have alcohol. But we need to accept the trade-offs of that. It might be good for the university environment when issues like this happen, just like banning fraternities, which is what a lot of universities have decided they are going to do. And they don't outright ban them, they just say they're going to be co-ed.
0: Yeah.
1: And then there's nothing to them. And my question, because I always want to think about what I don't know, because I don't value that culture and that community, and I never spent time in it, I keep wondering, what do we lose if we ban them? I honestly don't know. I'm assuming we lose a lot of sexual assault. That's a good thing. But I don't know what young men are missing in terms of a sense of identity and community and fraternity. And so, how are we going to give men a sense of identity and community and fraternity that doesn't involve predation?
0: Again, I feel like the story just gets worse. It doesn't get better. I go back to being an RA. I'm 73, everyone. And I found a young girl in the bathroom and she was suicidal. And why was she suicidal? Because she was pregnant. Okay? And she was raised in a Christian family and she was told not to have sex. And of course, because she was told not to have sex, in a heat of passion, because she really liked the guy, she had sex. And of course, she was not prepared, and either was he, and she wanted to kill herself. And I remember looking at her, and I'm going, we need to talk to your family. They have to make a choice. Do they want you to kill yourself because you're pregnant, or do they want you to be alive because they love you?
1: Right.
0: All right, because they love you. Please, please understand. I understand the overwhelming guilt given how you were raised. I get it. I get it. But if you kill yourself, you've left them with guilt too. All right? You haven't relieved the guilt, you've just intensified it. And that was how many decades ago, Jamie? And then I look at this moment and I keep thinking, in a lot of ways, it feels more fractious, it feels more frightening, and it feels more real. And I want it to be better. But with a role model like our president, all it is basically a license. What did he do immediately? He did the opposite of what the AG in New York did. He supported the boys at Cornell, and she supported the female. Both of them should have said, wait for justice. Wait for justice. Jamie Rowan, I'm so glad I found you a couple of months ago, but it's been great. Jamie Rowan is a professor of legal studies at the University of Massachusetts in Amherst. We've been talking about the events swirling around Cornell, but about much bigger conversations. Thank you so much for doing this. All right, everyone, we will schmooze tomorrow. This is The Attitude.
2: You've been

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On this show, you'll hear solutions journalism for social justice, fueling action, not despair. I'm Sonali Kolhatkar, host and executive producer. This week, we'll go to Seattle, Washington, where La Resistencia, a local immigrant rights organization, has been tracking ICE detentions and ongoing hunger strikes inside detention centers, as well as documenting regular flights of detainees out of the state via King County Airport. Josefina Mora Chung, director of organizing at La Resistencia, will be my guest. Then, just weeks before the high-stakes midterm elections, we'll examine the dismal state of voting rights in the United States and how it got to this point, as well as how to get out of here. Michael Miller is professor of political science at Barnard College, and he'll join me to discuss the new book he's co-authored with Kevin T. Morris called An American Problem: How the Country Built and the Supreme Court Broke the Voting Rights Act. That's coming up in just a moment.

0: 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When Donald Trump's administration in 2025 began sending ICE agents to cities around the United States to terrorize, round up, and deport people en masse, Seattle, Washington was not on the list of cities with dramatic headlines, in large part because of sanctuary laws. Instead, the Northwest region has become a quiet hub for the transfer of people imprisoned by ICE to detention centers around the country. At King County Airport, activists document regular flights transporting shackled people. Joining me to discuss efforts around tracking and stopping such flights is Josefina Mora Chung, Director of Organizing for La Resistencia, which is a local organization based in Seattle. Welcome to the program, Josefina.
1: Thank you so much for the invitation.
0: You and I spoke at Town Hall Seattle in September around the release of my book, Breaking ICE. And there I learned from you how and why we didn't see Seattle make headlines like Chicago, like Minneapolis, like Los Angeles. Tell that to our audience. What was it about the things that, you know, wasn't just, I think, an oversight from Homeland Security and Kristi Noem to kind of forget to add Seattle to the list? What made Seattle and Washington in general different?
1: Sure. So Seattle is a very protected place. Washington State in particular has some pretty strong sanctuary laws that has contributed to people in Washington seeing a very different type of ICE enforcement than we saw across the country, particularly in the summer of 2025. La Resistencia was one of the champions of the current sanctuary laws that we have called Keep Washington Working Act, which prevents almost all state enforcement agencies agencies in general from collaborating with ICE, with Immigration Customs Enforcement. There are some exceptions to it, and it does not mean that some departments have not been working with ICE. They have been collaborating with ICE. But the enforcement that we've seen here in Washington, not only last year, but throughout the years, has been a very targeted form of surveillance and following of people who already have open immigration cases or people that have deportation orders, who are then followed either to their workplace, to their home, or are usually stopped while they are driving in order to then be detained and detained in the detention center in Tacoma. This meant that we did not see people being detained on the street at large, as we saw in places like Minneapolis or in Los Angeles. That does not mean that it did not happen. We just did not see it at the scale that we saw it across the country, which then allowed for more organized rapid response networks to target specific neighborhoods rather than to go out onto the streets en masse and protect community members that were just being targeted out in the open.
0: Right. And so certainly it was a very overt way for activists in other parts of the country to respond when ICE agents showed up, you know, like a paramilitary force in large numbers, staging their operations in parking lots. And it offered a good target, I think, for activists. And it almost seems as though what Seattle experienced and continues to experience is more of the kind of thing that we're now seeing ICE pivot to in other parts of the country, a surveillance-based enforcement that is, attacking people and targeting them and disappearing them in ways that are not so obvious to local community activists and make it harder to respond to. So before we get to the flights, how did your organization tackle this surveillance-based, less visible arrest architecture?
1: Sure. So one of the major ways that we see people falling into this form of surveillance that is oftentimes overlooked is this silent form of detention called alternatives to detention, which we call it digital detention. This is when people are placed on monitoring programs such as ankle monitors on their ankles. There have apps installed in their phones that they have to check in with and take a picture of their face, which has biometric like features, as well as home and site visits. So, something that is really touted about alternatives to detention is that it's a better form of detention because it's not being placed in physical detention. But that's a really big myth because it creates a big stressor on families and on the people that are on this particular form of surveillance. And so, we have since 2024, but especially in the past year, been really trying to connect with families and community members to inform them about the dangers of alternatives to detention and trying to support people on being de-escalated from it. The other piece that is really important about these particular forms of surveillance of this like silent detention is that it really impacts people's ability to be able to hold down jobs, be able to get housing because or even be able to bring in income because of the stressors of suddenly you have to go in and check in with ICE, or suddenly you have to take time to be present at your home in case they come in and want to ask you questions, or you can't travel too far away from an outlet because your ankle monitor is starting to, the battery is low. All of these things that could cause someone to fail to check in could cause them to be re-detained and potentially end up in the detention center. So this education around alternatives to detention or digital detention is something we are really trying to emphasize in the past year. And the other piece is trying to create a bigger support for people in detention to organize alongside them because of the worsening conditions and the amount of alarm, the alarming amount of hunger strikes that have happened in the past year and a half alone. Indicating just how bad the conditions are, within the detention center in Tacoma.
0: And let's talk about where people are being detained. It seems as though most major cities in the United States have detention centers either within them or right outside them. Tell me about the Northwest Detention Center in the Seattle area, and what are some of the things that you're hearing about there? And let's also then use it as a jumping off point to talk about the ICE flights. Is it the Northwest Detention Center? I imagine that's where those being detained are taken from and then made to board flights, right? Let's start with the detention center itself. What's happening inside there? Why are people on hunger strike?
1: Sure. So the Northwest Detention Center is about 45 minutes outside of the Seattle downtown area driving. It's in an industrial area, very hidden, away from any bus lines, any major roads. You would never know that it's there amongst the many factories and warehouses that it is really hidden in. We also know that the detention center here is private. It's always been privately owned since it opened in 2004, and it's owned by Geo Group, who is one of the major companies that hold contracts with ICE, not only to operate the detention center, but in addition, they have a contract to be able to transport people to and from the detention center. And so there are about closer to 1,900 people capacity that this particular detention center has. And unfortunately, there have been at least three confirmed deaths within the detention center since 2018, all of which have happened in solitary confinement. People have continuously complained about the food, not only that it is not good quality, but oftentimes there are things like foreign objects in the food, hair, bugs, or even late last year, we heard reports of potential rodent feces being present in the food. People complain about a lot of skin irritation, either from the bedding and clothes not being washed properly, as well as irritants from the soap that is given to them or sold in the commissary. Because of the issues that people have with food, they oftentimes have to spend hundreds of dollars a week in the commissary in order to get edible food, such as instant ramen or snacks like cookies. And there's also really extreme cases of abuse, physical assault, sexual assault, and medical neglect that have happened over the years. That is very well documented, not only by us and La Resistencia, but by various reports of the University of Washington Center for Human Rights that has said there has been various cases throughout the years of these particular types of assaults on people detained. And so, it's not only this whole entity and structure that GEO has and is making money off of, but in addition, they make money off of driving people to and from the locations that they're being detained, as well as making money off of driving them to the King County Airport and from King County Airport, which is not our major airport. It is a smaller public airport that is oftentimes used for sports teams, private charter flights, that the ICE flights happen out of. So there are people that are deported on commercial flights at the SeaTec airport, which is our major international airport. But most people who are going to be deported or transferred facilities are oftentimes all put onto a private charter flight at King County Airport. And so La Resistencia has been observing these flights since 2023. We had been able to fully ban the flights in 2019. However, the Biden administration ultimately ruled that the county could not prevent the federal government from carrying out operations. And so they continued in 2023. And we have been having our team observe and document all of the flights that have happened since 2023 at the King County Airport.
0: I'm so glad you raised the fact that the Biden administration has been part of this, because people like to think that the attacks on immigrants and the dehumanizing conditions they face are simply something that the Trump administration engages in. And it's so important to point out that this has largely been a bipartisan affair. The Democrats have maybe sometimes been marginally less cruel. So let's talk about these flights and the ways in which they're being documented. Is it just organizations like yours that are documenting it? What sort of accountability can and does the state and the city have over these ICE flights?
1: Sure. So in 2019, groups like La Resistencia was able to push the then executive of King County, Dow Constantine, to fully ban the flight. So it is a county issue because it is a county-owned airport for King County. Although that was successful for some years, when the flights resumed in 2023 at the same airport, we were able to push the county to then pass an executive order around transparency and accountability for safety on these flights. When people are on these flights, they are both transported and boarded while being handcuffed. So folks have handcuffs not only on their wrists, but they are also handcuffed to their waist. So there's a chain around their waist and a chain around their wrists, which poses a lot of safety concerns, particularly because, Seattle, the Pacific Northwest, is a very rainy place. And so oftentimes when our volunteers were observing, they would say, it looks like people are having a hard time getting up the stairs to board the plane. Or sometimes someone looks like they're about to slip. And what happens if they slip and they can't catch themselves because they are handcuffed? We have also seen people who have mobility issues or use assistive devices such as walkers or canes and need to have extra people help them up the stairs to be able to safely board the plane. And so La Resistencia was able to push for some of these safety measures to be included in an executive order. However, the accountability portion has continued to be extremely difficult for the past 3 years that we've been really advocating for safety on the flights. One of the big things is that La Resistencia had been the only entity that was keeping track of how many people were being brought to the detention center on the flights, and how many people were being taken away from the detention center to be transferred or deported. There was no other entities that were doing the counting, and so we were saying, you know, we're really doing King County's job for them. They should be the ones that are doing this. Finally, in the summer of this year, King County did hire a position to be able to help observe these flights and help publish this data. However, these flights have really changed over the course that we have been watching them for these past 3 years. It used to be that there was approximately one flight a week that would happen, and we knew it was always on a Tuesday, and it was always generally in the morning. And come June of 2025, these flights started increasing to 2 times a week, then 3 times a week on various different days. We in the past 2 months have seen it increase to sometimes even 4 times a week. And this includes days like Saturdays or sometimes even Sundays or holidays when county employees would not be able to actually document this data and sit there and observe. So although it is really important, it took many years to get to this point where there would be a position that would be hired. And it's still not the full commitment that is needed in order to truly be accountable. And that's just one example of some of the various issues we've had with actually enforcing some of the safety rules and measures that have been implemented thanks to pressure from groups like La Resistencia over the years.
0: Josefina, where are the flights taking people to? How are you able to track where these folks go? And can you tell me some of the stories of how loved ones are n losing track of where their husband or wife or mother or father is being taken? I imagine that ICE is not actually attempting to keep lawyers and family members apprised of where people are being taken.
1: Exactly. We say that oftentimes family members are being disappeared, not only when they're detained, but in this process of a transfer or a deportation, people are unable to keep track of where their loved ones are. La Resistencia has been able to partner with students at the University of Washington, Bothell to map out and publish our data around the flights in 2025, both the numbers of people, as well as some of the major airports that the major hubs of where these flights go to. Most of these flights either go to Arizona in Phoenix or they go to El Paso, which are two sites that oftentimes are the last stop for people before they're processed to be deported, either by bus or another flight to then cross into Mexico. And so that's available on our website, laresistencianw.org. We have a section around no ICE flights, no deportation flights, and that data is all available there. It's really heartbreaking because oftentimes we publish all of our flight information on our social media. Every time there's a flight, we make it publicly available to people. And every time there is a flight, we get messages from people, both on social media or via text, who say, "Hey, I think my loved one was on this flight." And so oftentimes, it is not the federal government that is a source for people to ask where their loved one is going. It's advocate groups such as us to for families to know where their loved ones went, or to at least have an idea of where their loved ones went, because there are no rosters. There's no list of people that are provided. People simply look at pictures or videos and say, "That looks like it could be my loved one," or, "My loved one was wearing a red jacket or was wearing, blue sneakers. Do you see anyone who looks like this?" And so they have to resort to community observers in order to get the answers that they need. One last thing that I think is really important to mention is that, ICE has these fancy software and these systems that you can look people up in. But when people are transferred, oftentimes they show up in the system as, unknown. Call ICE for more information. And so people are forced to have to call and ask, and they usually don't even get the answers that they need. They're usually just say, "Well, it sounds like your loved one is being transported," or, "It sounds like your loved one is in process." And so even for these fancy systems that the government is developing, people still don't have answers, and their loved ones continue to be disappeared.
0: Is this by design? This is, of course, a complete violation of people's due process. We know that ICE, you know, is capable of actually allowing people to keep track of their folks, and often we've seen documentation that there's a deliberate withholding of information, because if you can keep a lawyer from reaching their client, it's easier to deport them. It feels as though all of this is by design, a complete ripping away of family and community.
1: Yes, it is exactly by design, and it's what La Resistencia has been saying for many years as well, is that every step of the immigration system, from the applications that people have to fill out to the detention system in itself, to the deportation machine that is created both in private and now public interest from the federal government, is really designed to make it complicated, confusing, extremely expensive, and to make people give up. I think one of the biggest changes we've seen over time is that people's immigration cases are either being very slowed down or very sped up. And so we sometimes have people who reach out to us in detention who, by the time their letter gets to us, they are already deported and they're not in our system. And so this particular immigration system has always been built to make people lose hope, to make them give up on any idea or hope of family and community, and even trying to build that here in the States if they have not had the opportunity to. Overall, it's not meant to truly support people in their immigration process. It's just built in order to break people's spirit, rip them from their community, and to get as much money out of families and loved ones as they can.
0: Just want to pick up on what you were saying earlier around the dehumanizing impacts of ankle monitors on people. This is very much reminding me of how people in our prison industrial complex are treated, right? Like, largely people of color, disproportionately Black Americans, who activists for years have spoken out about how ankle monitors are not necessarily much better than imprisonment, that architecture of incarceration, of criminalization and incarceration, that has been perfected in this country, that has targeted disproportionately people of color. It seems as though what we're seeing with ICE is just the same, with a slightly different branding under federal jurisdiction rather than local. Make those links, because people would like to think there's a big difference between ICE and police.
1: Exactly. La Resistencia has always said that the immigration system has really been inspired by the incarceration system. There's a lot of parallels. I think the biggest connection that can be made is that both the immigration detention system and its privatization came not too long after the incentive to privatize prisons. When these private prison companies were really looking for a way in and being able to get these government contracts that brought in billions and billions of dollars to them. 9/11 and the creation of the Patriot Act was the perfect excuse in order to be able to push forward this agenda of private business having a big hand in our incarceration system and making money off of people's misery. The development of technology around immigration enforcement are oftentimes the same companies that are also doing the same for our criminal system as well. So there are these big parallels that draw in. And, I think the biggest difference is that there is a really big good immigrant, bad immigrant narrative that especially, our Democratic leaders tend to really lean on when we're talking about immigration. And so oftentimes we see people at the end of their sentence, they have completed it in a prison. And instead of being eligible for reentry programs, instead of being able to plan their reentry into their community, they are immediately taken into custody of ICE. and are end up in the detention center in Tacoma, where many people say it is way worse than prison, and prison is pretty bad. And so, you know, there's these big

0: criminals. I'm a good person. I contribute to the economy. When groups like La Resistencia really focus on this political education of, sure, this person was in prison, but aren't you all there for the same reason? It's not necessarily because of this criminal background. And unfortunately, the statistics tend to be true of most people who are in detention do not have criminal records. And so it's not anymore about this good immigrant, bad immigrant. It's just about being a foreign person, an other, and someone who is a threat to this idea of white nationalism that this presidential administration has really been normalizing.
1: Josefina, give out the website again for La Resistencia as well as any social media platforms that people can follow you on.
0: Yes, our website is laresistencianw.org, and we are on Facebook and Instagram and Blue Sky as La Resistencia NW.
1: And we'll link to those from our website as well. Thank you so much, Josefina, for joining us today, and good luck to you.
0: Thank you.
1: My guest has been Josefina Mora Chung, Director of Organizing for La Resistencia, a leading immigrant rights organization based in Seattle, Washington. 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

0: 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While the 15th Amendment to the United States Constitution gave Black people in the United States the right to vote, it was another 100 years before the Civil Rights Movement forced Congress to pass the Voting Rights Act, cementing that right. But as the U.S. Supreme Court tilted further and further to the right, it set its sights on the VRA, chipping away at pieces of it, beginning in 2013 with its ruling in Shelby County versus Holder. The history of the VRA and its decimation is told in a new book by my guest, Michael Miller. He's a professor of political science at Barnard College and the co-author with Kevin T. Morris of the new book, An American Problem: How the Country Built and the Supreme Court Broke the Voting Rights Act. Welcome to the program, Michael.
1: Thanks for having me.
0: So first, let's begin with the 15th Amendment itself, which is a fitting place to start. We would like to think that most Americans know that story well, but history is not our strong suit in our educational system these days. Why do you start the story of the VRA in that place?
1: Well, I think you're right that we hope that everybody learns in school what the 15th Amendment does, which is stops the government from keeping people from voting based on their race. I think people learn about the 15th Amendment and kind of stop there, but there are multiple sections of the 15th Amendment. And we think it's important to stress that the second section of the 15th Amendment explicitly gives Congress the power to regulate elections when states are infringing on people's right to vote on account of their race. And that's where we start. We take up the story of voting rights immediately after the Civil War, in the period of Reconstruction, where voters were, for the first time, people of color were voting in the South. But there's a lot of violence that's associated with that. And we thought it was fitting to really characterize that story and the long 90-year struggle that ensued leading up to the Voting Rights Act of 1965.
0: Right. So it's a multi-chapter saga going back to,

0: going back well over 100 years earlier, which I think really underscores the extent of the devastation that the Supreme Court right has done, right? Because first, the first wave of that fight was around even getting the 15th Amendment. And then the second part was the bloody and long battle of actually enforcing that constitutional amendment through the Voting Rights Act, which was its own chapter. So many decades of sacrifices and of battles. Why is that something that we really need to understand before we get into what the Supreme Court did? Because the undoing of it, I don't think many Americans understand how deeply serious it is.
1: I think the story here is one of Congress sometimes working to protect people's voting rights, the Supreme Court sometimes doing the same. And you know, there's this post-Reconstruction period. The book opens with a story that a lot of people, even in our space that think about voting rights all the time, haven't heard about, which is the so-called Colfax Massacre, which happens in Louisiana in the late 1870s. We have a disputed governor election, and you see Democrats and Republicans both claim victory. The candidates both set up governments, and threatened by what they saw as an illegitimate victory by or a claim of victory by the Democratic candidate, we see a multiracial militia force, mainly Black, but some white militiamen, ring the courthouse in Colfax, trying to protect it from what they saw as an illegal seizure. And what ensues there is a bloody battle where almost all of the defenders, who by that time were uniformly Black, were killed, more than 100 of them killed, in a literal military fight over control of the government, which in many ways tells the story of how a lot of people are feeling about the moment that we find ourselves in. But what comes from that is a Supreme Court case called Cruikshank versus the United States, where the Supreme Court effectively says, yeah, you know what, this is really not for us to look at the actions of these people at the courthouse and say that they violated the civil rights of these defenders. It should be the states who regulate this kind of conduct. And of course, the southern states were not in any hurry to do that, which in turn then sets the stage for what I also hope we learn about in school, which is the Jim Crow period, and a period in which a lot of Southern jurisdictions, but not exclusively Southern, are using tests and devices like the literacy test to stop people from voting, or the poll tax. And these are laws that on their face may look race neutral, but in their application, in some counties, we see no Black voters registered to vote at all. And that is what leads us to, through the civil rights movement, when we see Black veterans returning from fighting fascism and get back to their country and say, well, why can't I vote here, right? Which in turn fuels the civil rights movement into the Voting Rights Act. And I suppose I should explain what this part of the Voting Rights Act does. In the book, what we take on is Section 4 and 5 of the Voting Rights Act, which in 1965 looks backwards at jurisdictions that had stopped people from voting on account of their race and puts them on a list and says, if you're on this list because you've behaved badly in the past, any change that you want to make to your elections from now on, you have to send it to the federal government ahead of time. And when we review it as the federal government, we're going to assume that you're trying to disenfranchise voters. And this is every policy, no matter how boring or mundane, even just changing the amount of time that the polling place was open for voting. It's all under review. This is a process called pre-clearance. And pre-clearance was highly effective. I tell my students, this is the most effective law I think that Congress has ever passed, because we see rates of Black registration and voting in the South surge immediately after, as states now have somebody looking over their shoulder, preventing them from doing these things, which of course came to a head in the 2013 decision that you mentioned, Shelby County versus Holder.
0: So these states that were that have been on this pre-clearance list, how were they chosen, and which are the states? And how was it determined that they, were doing, were being kept in check? Because I think that was part of this decision around the Supreme Court. It was one of those things where, oh, it's raining and you're dry because you have an umbrella, and since you're dry, you don't need the umbrella anymore. So sort of like the law became a victim of its own success.
1: Yeah, in the original formulation in 1965, Congress establishes a formula called the preclearance formula. And they are putting jurisdictions on the list if they have used one of these tricks that they call tests or devices to stop people from voting. And at the same time, we see low rates of minority participation in that jurisdiction. So once they're on that list, they can bail themselves out of it by showing that they haven't discriminated. But effectively, this is very difficult to do. So these jurisdictions kind of remain on this list. Now, the Voting Rights Act is reauthorized several times, and each time it is, it's actually strengthened by Congress. And we see over time minority the definition of which minorities are being protected expands. So we see jurisdictions that have disenfranchised Hispanic voters are added to the VRA. We see New York City added to the VRA. And so each time it reauthorizes the bill, Congress expands the reach of this bill. Now, there are a lot of ways we can measure effectiveness, and one of the most common ones is looking at the turnout rate of Black and white voters or minority and white voters. And there's a terminology in political science called the turnout gap. And what we do is we look at these rates, and it's generally true that we see higher participation among white voters than minority voters. And to establish the gap, we literally subtract turnout among white voters, and then we subtract minority turnout from that rate. So as this gap increases, it means that more white voters are participating than Black voters. And when it decreases, the opposite is true. So during the life of the Voting Rights Act, when preclearance was in effect, we do see increased participation in the form of high Black turnout, which is a fact that the court cites in rendering Shelby County in 2013. Shelby County strikes down this list. It says that, this list was established in its first iteration in 1965. Right now, we see pretty high rates of participation. This, by the way, is a thing that has been cited in subsequent Voting Rights Act litigation, most notably in the recent decision in Calais. And so, because we don't see the gaps that we used to see, says the court, we conclude that we no longer need this law, which, as you pointed out, was something that Justice Ruth Bader Ginsburg noted in her dissent in Shelby County when she said, "This is like throwing out your umbrella when it's raining because you're not getting wet." In other
0: I knew
1: words,
0: I got that reference from somewhere because I remember when we covered that story when it first happened, when I covered it in 2013. And just to interrupt you here, so we saw, the way in which preclearance was enforced, I think I hadn't really heard that detail before you just explained it. This has been a very systematic, mathematical, factual determination of whether people were being disenfranchised or not, almost sort of like a maintenance, right, of a country's electoral health. And so Congress had been doing its job till the Supreme Court essentially stepped in response to pushback from the right.
1: Well, Congress had established the framework for this. It was actually attorneys at the DOJ who were doing this work. So you would send your submission to the DOJ and they would read through it. And it's not a small number of this. We find hundreds of these done every month for the entire duration of the Voting Rights Act. Now, not it's rare for a DOJ to issue a rejection, and that's because jurisdictions know that the federal government is looking over their shoulder. And so the whole enforcement regime kind of acts as a prophylactic measure by which these jurisdictions know we shouldn't try to do what we once did. let's try to administer our elections in a race neutral manner. So yeah, there was a lot of administration going on and it was highly effective.
0: And so when the Supreme Court in Shelby, basically, what exactly did the Shelby County versus Holder decision do to pre-clearance? Because the VRA is a big act, and the Supreme Court, I think, maybe realized, at least the right-wing justices in the Supreme Court might have realized that, you know, completely invalidating it might garner too much pushback. And of course, it depends on the case before it. But it's been taking it apart bit by bit. Which bit was taken apart in Shelby?
1: In Shelby County, the Supreme Court strikes down not the idea that preclearance can work. They strike down the list. And they say this list that you're using to determine who must preclear their laws is no good, which effectively does end preclearance. Now, the majority in Shelby County says, if Congress gives us a new list with more modern criteria, we might allow that. But since Congress has not produced one in 13 years, preclearance is a dead letter. In the Shelby County decision, we see a lot of things that for us in writing this book became testable premises. Justice Roberts says that in the South, compared to 1965, things have changed dramatically. Well, if things have changed dramatically in the South, meaning that, you know, we won't see any kind of race-based disenfranchisement anymore, then when we look at the effects of elections, if the administration of elections, when we look at Black and white turnout before and after the decision, or what communities and counties have done with their districts, we should find no effects. But that's not what we find in the book. We find everywhere we look, in fact, negative impacts of this decision, retrogression, where representation, the ability to participate for minority voters is significantly less than it was before this decision was rendered.
0: How did that actually play out? What were the ways? I mean, this basically, I'm sure that, and I know there's been good journalism on this. So basically, states individually have made it difficult. And there's certainly the voter ID laws, there's a reduction in voting in polls around where, you know, lower income communities of color might be living. You know, what are the specific ways in which the states that had been policed by the DOJ on the preclearance list before took advantage of that lack of oversight?
1: There are more ways than I could possibly list. And most of what this is, the way that this happens is it's masked as a routine change that has no relation at all to race, but that in effect has a lot of implications for the way that people are represented. In the book, what we're very concerned about, you mentioned correctly that the role of journalists here is very important, because as states pass omnibus laws that might disenfranchise certain segments of the electorate, or at least weigh more heavily on them, journalists are often on the front lines of this, trying to shed light on the problems. And they are very likely to do this for a statewide policy. But what we're worried about is what happens in smaller, more rural places where maybe the local paper no longer exists and there are no journalists looking over people's shoulders. And the answer is usually whatever the town wants in that situation. And one of the classic tricks that a smaller community has used is moving away from neighborhood-based ward city council elections, where if you imagine you have a town with relatively segregated residencies, where you have a majority minority neighborhood in one part of town, well, they're going to get representation if we create a district out of that neighborhood. But if you end districts and move to at-large representation, that neighborhood isn't going to get representation, because the town might be majority white, and that segment of the community is majority Black. But overall, they cannot vote with sufficient numbers to get a minority councilor elected to their town council. So, in theory, I might say to you, well, let's just go to at-large city council district. It's more efficient and it's easier to run elections. And people don't think about the racial implications of this. Another example, and one that we do find in the book, is we looked at how towns annexed outlying areas, right? So imagine you've got a community that wants to grow for reasons, you know, there are good reasons to expand the borders of your town. You want to increase your tax base or whatever. We find that towns that were formerly subject to preclearance relative to those that weren't were more likely to grab large white outlying areas. And when you do this, again, cloaked in good arguments about expanding your tax base, you're literally diluting the minority population of your community, which again dilutes the political power of people who live in that town. And so I think what I would tell everybody is look under every rock. And I think the mechanism that was highly effective in the pre-clearance era was you have attorneys looking under those rocks and doing it with the supposition that discrimination is the reason. I think that's our work bears out that we need to look under all of the rocks with the same belief.
0: I want to just take an aside to pick up on what you were saying about journalists. And, you know, this is obviously an issue dear to my heart. And we have seen journalism be so decimated in the past 2 decades, you know, around the same time that over that same period since the Shelby County decision, there was one study that showed in June of this year that the number of journalists per capita in the United States has fallen by more than 80% since 2002, and that those jobs that remain are increasingly focused on sports and crime reporting, not on things like how voting rights are being decimated because of, you know, laws that seem on the surface to be about increasing the tax base. So those checks and balances that should be part of a healthy democracy are being eroded. And so let's talk about then the next attack that the Supreme Court wielded against the VRA. You mentioned the Calais decision, which is the more recent one. What did the Calais decision do? And, you know, what's left of the VRA?
1: Well, what's left of the VRA is not much. Calais does not have anything to do with preclearance, but what it does is it looks at another area of the Voting Rights Act, which was Section 2. The analogy that we use in the book with respect to the VRA is that preclearance is really the shield of the law, where you're shielding yourself from things that jurisdictions have done or are attempting to do. Whereas the sword of the law is Section 2, and we call it the sword because it empowers voters or other actors in a jurisdiction to bring litigation and say, this law, despite the fact that we have preclearance, and maybe you live in a state where preclearance isn't in effect, and you feel that districts have been drawn in a way that are unfair to minority voters, or some other practice has violated people's 15th Amendment rights, you can bring litigation. Now, litigation is highly inefficient compared to preclearance. And that's one thing that we should put out there. With the death of preclearance and putting everything into litigation, now advocacy groups and attorneys and everyone else has to sort of triage and pick and choose the highly visible things. So of course, less visible or actions that affect fewer voters might fall through the cracks in this world. Well, Calais makes it even harder to bring these Section 2 cases, because what the court is doing here is it's saying that you really have to distinguish between race and party. And in order to prove what Calais does is it comes out of Louisiana, where a second majority minority district has been drawn. And there are people who challenged those districts. And in Calais, the court makes it harder for states to enact these majority-minority districts, because the court is conflating race and party. And it's saying you have to be able to show that race is acting independently of party, which these days is very difficult to do. And so effectively, in terms of districting, Calais makes it very difficult for majority-minority districts to be defended if states want to get rid of them.
0: What now, Michael? We started out talking about the Colfax massacre more than 100 years earlier and the lives lost. We didn't even really get into the civil rights movement, which, of course, more people are familiar with that more recent history. But so much sacrifice went into the movement that ultimately led to the passage of the Voting Rights Act. And in a few short years, you know, in just over a decade or so, the Supreme Court has essentially gutted it. What needs to happen to restore the rights of people? Is it a matter of looking to Congress to restore the entire Voting Rights Act and overriding the Supreme Court? Is it a matter of replacing or expanding, you know, replacing the justice in the Supreme Court with term limits or expanding the court and litigating those laws that decimated it? What do you say?
1: Well, I think solutions should flow through Congress. That's the way that the Constitution is designed. Congress is intended to be the preeminent branch. The problem is that we've become conditioned as voters and citizens to expect very little of Congress, and they've given us very little reason to expect them to do anything. I think we should demand action from Congress. We should care about these issues enough to talk to our members of Congress about them, for sure. But this transcends voting rights. I mean, we have lived in a world where Congress has taken a back seat to the president, for sure, and so much so that we now expect many policy solutions to come from judicial decisions. I think that's completely backward to the design of the Constitution. And so I think it starts with demanding accountability from our members of Congress, not just in voting rights, but in all things. And if they need to stand up to the court with court reform, then so be it. But Congress should be the preeminent branch of the federal government.
0: That makes, you know, sort of elegant sense, but in real life, it's one of these circular things, right? In order to force Congress to do the right things, we need to elect, you know, people who are willing to do what it takes. In order to elect people who are willing to do what it takes, we need to have voting rights. And that becomes an issue. And of course, we're hurtling toward the midterm elections as you and I are speaking. And so your book is more relevant than ever. Any thoughts on the fact that there seems to be a new progressive crop of people trying to push their way into Congress, coming up from the grassroots, largely young people of color? You know, of course, they're facing such dangerous times, such as Congresswoman Ilhan Omar, whose house was raided recently by federal agents for no apparent reason, what seems to clearly be an attempt at intimidation. So great sacrifices will have to be made. But are you hopeful with what you're seeing in the political climate today?
1: Anytime people are transitioning from citizen to representative or citizen to politician or citizen to community activist, right? It doesn't have to be running for office. Any kind of community building or network building, not in the digital realm, that's important, but it's not exclusive. I'm heartened anytime someone new looks at the system as it is and says, I could complain about it, but I think I'm going to try to make it better. And that's true of Democrats or Republicans. Anybody who wants to try to make government better through action, I think should be celebrated. I think you're right to point out we need to get back to good government, and we need to pay attention to norms and rebuild them in the coming years. And we need to be committed to that. But I am happy to see anybody who wants to run for office and is committed to any cause.
0: Well, I want to thank you so much, Michael, for joining us today. Really appreciate your time. Good luck to you and your co-author with the book.
1: Thank you. Thanks again for having me.
0: My guest has been Michael Miller. He's a professor of political science at Barnard College and co-author with Kevin T. Morris of the new book we've just been discussing, An American Problem, how the country built and the Supreme Court broke the Voting Rights Act. I'm Sonali Kolhatkar, host and executive producer of Rising Up with Sonali, an independently produced, subscriber-supported program nationally syndicated to radio stations, free speech TV, and podcast platforms.

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2: Phil Aldred is an archaeologist and current president of the Taos Archaeological Society. He worked during contract archaeology for the Office of Archaeological Studies in Santa Fe from 1995 to 2009. During that time, he was a member of the teams that surveyed and recorded the San Pedro Mine in Rogersville in the Cerrillos Mining District. He spoke on October 5, 2026, at the Taos Archaeological Society in Taos, New Mexico. Title of his talk, Early History of the Cerrillos Mining District.
3: Tonight, we are going to talk about Cerrillos Mining District, south of Santa Fe. And I know some of you have been there with me on this little tour we do down there to visit Cerrillos, San Pedro, and some of the gold mining sites down there. And it's really been a long time for them to get around to start to recording mines as archaeological sites. So it didn't really start until 1977 that the Abandoned Mine Lands Office started looking at archaeology as, or the mining sites as archaeological. But anything older than 50 years old, we know, is an archaeological site, right? So, of course, these mines are much older, almost 200 years old in this area we're going to be talking about. So, kind of start at the beginning. The indigenous people in this area, really from 900 AD, were mining, extracting turquoise, but they're also extracting galena. And this turquoise from Cerrillos is found all the way from Canada into northern Mexico, really. And it's a kind of a unique turquoise. We're going to see some photographs here. But the galena, too, which is lead sulfide, was extracted by indigenous people to use the lead in the galena for paint on their pottery, not knowing, of course, that lead is toxic. But in 1350, in what we call the classic period of ceramics in this area, they're using lead in their paint and creating what they call glazewares. And there's a glazeware phase from A to F, categorized in that time period. But it's also, of course, used for the turquoise for ceremonial purposes and, again, traded all over the Southwest. So in this area of the Cerrillos Hills is Mount Chalchihuitl, correctly pronounced. and Mount Chalchihuitl is the largest single deposit of turquoise ever found in North America. That's why it's important and why the turquoise of Cerrillos Hills is so unique and easy to identify when it travels. You can now actually do physical chemical markers on turquoise to source where turquoise comes from. And so, as I mentioned, from 900 AD, they're collecting turquoise from this hill. This is Mount Chalchihuitl there south of in the Cerritos Hills. And it's being traded from Canada to Mexico. And it's thought that, legend has it, that Coronado took a sample of it back to Spain because they weren't finding any gold or silver in this area, not very much. So nothing that they would report back to Spain. And they used the indigenous labor, enslaved people, to mine the turquoise in Galena. And some of this triggered the Pueblo Revolt of 1680. It contributed to that, this enslavement. So this is the Chalchihuitl mine turquoise. It's kind of light bluish green, but unique color. Has the brown streaks in it somewhat. The people at the Cerritos Mining Museum in Cerritos are still making jewelry out of this turquoise. I was there a month ago. They're still doing it, making turquoise. It's beautiful turquoise. And sometimes it comes in chunks. So a lot of you know that turquoise is all over the Southwest in different places. And we actually, Katrina Banks found turquoise at her site in Baku from Nevada. Did anybody work at Baku that's here? Okay, so she has sourced this turquoise she has from Nevada. So it goes both ways. But suffice it to say that Chalchihuitl from Cerritos really may have traveled the most because there was just more of it. In fact, at Chaco, a lot of Cerritos turquoise is found in their deposits. So it kind of shows, super important about archaeology, how far the trade goes with this. If you can set a perimeter of who has this this kind of turquoise from Cerritos. So really beautiful in the rock, what it looks like, these seams of turquoise at Cerritos. And they're taking it out with rock hammers now. Back then, they were using stone tools to chip it out, the indigenous people. And some bone tools they were able to chip out. Mostly it's limestone, kind of encased in limestone out there in Cerritos. And this is the area of the Cerritos Hills where Chalchihuitl is. So the other thing that's here is Galena. And Galena was important because of the lead paint we were talking about on the glazewares. That started at least by 1350. They're using this Galena lead paint, and also silver and gold also appears in the Galena. So the Spanish were interested in this, that there was some gold and silver, just not as much as they thought. And this is what raw Galena looks like. You can kind of see that there's going to be silver in this material, in the raw Galena. And this is what the glazewares look like with the lead paint. So after, hundreds of hours of looking at ceramics, you can tell what the glazeware looks like right away. And there's a lot of it, needless to say, in this area. San Ildefonso, Pueblo, and the earlier groups around the Cerritos area are creating these glazewares. Again, categorized A through F. I don't think there's a G yet, so it's still A through F. So when the Spanish come, this is where they think they are in the 16th century. Something like this. This is a German map from the 1600s. And the first group, of course, is Coronado that comes in 1540. This isn't really a lecture about conquistadors, but we need to mention that they came looking for gold. And when they came with people who knew about the geology of what they were looking for, the geology that would have in the rock itself gold and silver. And because, why? Cortez had already defeated the Aztecs in Mexico in 1522. Pizarro had already defeated the Inca in 1533. So this is 1540. now it's our turn. We're going to find the seven cities of Cibola, for those that live in New Mexico. And we're going to take our group from Compostela. They come from Mexico City first. They start in Compostela on this two-year trip up through Arizona, New Mexico. They end up at a place called Coronado Heights in Kansas, and they turn around because the groups of indigenous people said, oh, what you're looking for is over there. You know, you should keep going. And that worked pretty well. Got rid of them. They got all the way to Kansas and realized there's no gold here, and they turned around and came back. Oñate is going to do the same thing. Oñate, 1598, he is born into a family of silver miners in Spain. He knows what he's looking for in the geology, and he has mineralogy type people with him on his trip. And he comes up from Mexico City expecting to find gold and silver like Cortez did in Mexico City. And they're just not finding it. But we know they're there and looking because they had 6,000 years of gold mining in Spain. This is Spain. There it says Spain. And so they knew about how to mine gold and silver. And they knew what they were looking for. And we know they were here because they left smelters and remnants of smelters. This one's actually in Nevada. But there's other stone smelters like this, even in Cerrillos. They found remnants of smelters where they're testing the minerals by burning them, burning off the impurities to see, test the purity of the gold and silver. And they're going to find out that there isn't very much there. And if there is, it's going to be real hard to find. And they're not finding it. So what kind of rocks are gold in? So they're in quartz, granite, basalt, schist. It can be in different rocks, but around here, that usually white quartz is going to appear with silver and gold. And this is the mining locations for gold in New Mexico. There's two kinds of gold. Placer gold is sand and gravels where you would find nuggets in placer gold, and some gold dust in some cases. There's also hard rock gold, where the gold is actually embedded into this hard rock that has to be crushed. And again, that could be in granite, could be in limestone, it could be, but it's mostly going to be in granite in this area. The area we're going to be looking at is here, really, the old placers and new placers. Why? This is the first gold rush in North America, 1828. They discover gold here. This is going to bring a lot of immigrants into this area looking for gold at this time. Gold is worth a dollar an ounce. A $20 gold piece weighing 1 ounce in 1828 is worth a dollar. So not very valuable. Today you might know it's $4,100 an ounce. It just recently took a big jump. We'll get to that later. Very valuable now. But all of these are producing some gold, even up in Elizabethtown here. Some of you know, have seen that up by Eagle Nest. It's you'll see an old town off to the left with some buildings standing. That's a gold camp at one time. Down here in Hillsboro, there's some placer gold, that is nuggets in the gravel itself. These are the key prospecting areas of New Mexico. So Hillsboro, old and new placers, started the gold rush 1828. Pinos Altos is north of Silver City. Elizabethtown, I just mentioned, up by Eagle Nest. and Jicarilla, which is down in Lincoln County by Corona on the way to Carrizosa, if you've been down that way. So there's really five different places. Now, the area we're talking about, Golden, the old Placers is right about here, north of town. And the new Placers is right here, including San Pedro Mountain and San Pedro Town. This is going to be the first area where people are finding gold. Now, this is going to appear in the Santa Fe paper. They had a little section we did research on, like mining events of the week. And sometimes it was reported that people are finding chunks of gold there and nuggets and caches in these gravels. So people are getting excited about this, and I'll tell you why in a minute. But this is the church at Golden. It's still there. This is what it looks like today. Built in 1830, between 1830 and 1839. It's been remodeled a few times. Beautiful church there. But what we found out in our research is that El Real means mining camp or mining town to the Spanish. So they called these towns. Now, Camino Real means royal road from the Spanish, but it also means mining camp. None of us knew that before. Interesting research. And so these mining camps and mining towns were named that way. So El Real de los Cerrillos, El Real de Dolores, and another town called El Real de San Francisco. And Golden, before this, was called on the maps El Real de San Francisco. But it was probably just a tent camp, a temporary place. When we surveyed all of this area, walking for 6 months for OAS, we looked for El Real de San Francisco, and we didn't find it. It could be that it's under the town itself. But it is on the maps at that time in the 1820s. This is what Golden looks like today. If you haven't been on the Turquoise Trail recently, you should. There's a lot to see there on that road, Highway 14. It's a long way to drive to Albuquerque, but it's a fun way to drive to Albuquerque. But there are mining features. There's houses, assay offices, houses where people were living. This is a loadout feature for the mining that was going on in the old and new placers. It's right in town, these features. And people are dry pan mining in these sifters. There's no water here. There's no water here now. In 1820, there was not very much water here. And you kind of need water to sift out the gold from the gravels. But that's the way they did it, the hard way, is just really dry panning in these sifters. So in 1828, they discover gold. Eventually, $22 million in gold is going to be extracted by more than 2,000 miners from 1828 to about 1888, when this area is more or less abandoned. So there is gold, but it was going to be hard for the Spanish to find it. That's the bottom line. They're not going to take the time to find this gold. But these are the Ortiz Mountains. And just to give you an idea, of course, in 1828, this is all Mexico, right? So really, they're all Mexicans. And there's really no mining laws about who could be mining or where they could be mining. So little by little, it's getting widely known. This is before the 1849 California Gold Rush, of course, and before the 1895 Alaska Gold Rush. So this is the place, New Mexico, where people were coming. Later on, by 1848, these aren't states, of course, but they're U.S. territory annexed by U.S. government. So Santa Fe in 1880, these would have been the characters coming here to mine gold to get rich. Why? Because the only way, how did people get rich in the 1880s? Think about it. How would you, if you were planning?
4: Factories is good.
3: Okay, factories. What else?
4: Railroads.
3: Land, probably. And mining, right? It was a big one. You know, everybody thought they were going to get rich in a single day by coming out here. And consequently, mining companies started selling stock at this time. Same year, 1828. As soon as they found gold, they started selling stock to these mining companies, trying to get people to invest, but at the same time, taking their money in some cases, and there were a lot of scams about mining.
4: Did they actually wait until they found gold before they sold?
3: No. They found some, and this was the promise that they would find more, right? This is the coal mining operation in Cerrillos at the time. And hard to believe, yeah, that huge structure. Oh, I'm sorry, not Cerrillos, but Madrid. But this was around 1915. You can see the older cars there. But they're using the rails. Remember, the train comes to this area in 1880. So as soon as the train comes, they can bring supplies. They can bring building materials. They can bring bricks to build things with. So they came to Cerrillos and Madrid, and it was going to be easier to haul this coal out. These houses, which are in Cerrillos today, were in a town called Rogersville in the 1880s, a coal mining town. And they were moved, you can see they all look similar. They were moved piece by piece. They were taken apart piece by piece and reassembled in Cerrillos. Well, in this case, Madrid. So I think only a couple of these houses are still there, but there was a long row of them. And this brings us to the story of Doña Tules in this area. She comes from Sonora in about 1800. And in 1815, she moves up into New Mexico, what was going to be New Mexico. But we know about her because she gets hauled in to Santa Fe by the Spanish troops for cheating at cards, playing three card Monte. So she's 23 years old at the time. She is going to be located in Real de Dolores, which this is an 1890 photograph. She gets caught here cheating on cards, and she's located here because she's on the path of where the Spanish soldiers come into Santa Fe. And she wanted to get to them before they spent their money. So she sets up her card game here, which is a good, you know, might take you a day to get to Santa Fe from this little town that's at the foot of the Ortiz. But they're not really mining gold yet in 1823, right? So she's interesting because she ends up in Santa Fe. By 1839, she owns three hotels, and she's running a casino with a brothel. And some people think she probably was a prostitute herself. There's never been a movie made about her, but it's probably a sitting duck to be a movie about her, Maria Gertrudis Barceló. And she's real famous with the men, but not very famous with the women in Santa Fe Spanish society. This is real close to where Burro Alley is going to be. She owns three hotels in Burro Alley, and her casino's in Burro Alley. Still there today in Santa Fe off of San Francisco Street. Doesn't look quite the same, but it's a famous location in Santa Fe. She becomes kind of famous in an infamous way. She loans money to the Spanish military when they need it. She also loans money to the church when they need it to repair the church, to the point where she ends up being buried in the St. Francis Cathedral in 1852. And as far as we know, she's the last person buried in St. Francis Cathedral. So this story continues. President Grant, after he is president, and at the time, you probably know, our presidents didn't have any pension at that time. So he enacts the General Mining Act of 1872, which allows mining on federal public lands. And he gets involved in this. His idea is to haul water from the Sandia Mountains to the backside to use that water for mining in the old placers and the new placers. But the deal kind of fell through. Normal mining procedures, if you have the water, call for these kind of dredges. The dredges they're using in Alaska and the Northwest in the 1890s. But they don't have this kind of water in the Cerrillos Hills or in this area that we've been talking about. Next comes, who is that guy? Thomas Edison, right? He gets interested in this, also thinking he's going to get rich, by building a magnetic ore separator. So the plot thickens. And he thinks he can separate the ore from the gravels. Gold and silver is not magnetic, but there are a lot of magnetic minerals that he thought he could use this machine to separate with. But it worked well in the labs in Menlo Park in New Jersey. But when they got this machine to the Ortiz Mountains, it started to break down and he couldn't repair it, talking about 1895 now. And the moisture in the gravels caused the magnets in the machine to short circuit. So in 1895, he had spent $500,000 in his money to try to make this work. And it didn't work. And that's $17 million in today's gold prices. And he had his mine set up in the same town Barceló was running card games in Dolores. This is his stamp mill, because he thought to make this machine work, it was going to have, he had to crush the ore to make it work. And it didn't work, but later on, archaeologists looking through the tailing piles of Edison found tungsten,

0: So that was one of his famous quotes. So Edison gave that up, had to abandon this project in 1895. On the other side of Golden is the New Placers, and this is San Pedro, the town of San Pedro, in about 1890. And here they were using a stamp mill, which is like a giant press, to break up the ore and get gold dust out of it. They're using coal to run these stamp mills and to heat their houses too, of course. But they're high grading the coal in these beehive coke ovens. And what that does is it takes the impurities out of the coal and makes the coal burn more efficient. And it basically turns bituminous coal into coke, and that's why they call them coke ovens. Near Waldo, New Mexico, is remnants of these coke ovens along the railroad tracks.
1: You're listening to Phil Aldred on the early history of the Cerrillos Mining District. It was recorded on October 5th, 2026, at the Taos Archaeological Society meeting in Taos, New Mexico. 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
0: Other buildings, this is 1938. At San Pedro, these buildings aren't there anymore. But here's what the gold looks like from the San Pedro mine. So, as I mentioned, the Abandoned Mine Lands Program starts in 1977. It includes archaeologists, biologists, engineers, heavy equipment operators, and it's a multifaceted organization. In 1977, the Abandoned Mine Lands starts recording mining districts and developing the idea that you could call a very large area a mining district. And inside of this are going to be features, including things like shafts, adits, buildings, stamp mills, tailing piles, and all the features you see here. All of it really begins because of health and safety. These tailing piles are toxic. And of course, the shafts and the adits are dangerous. So, what do archaeologists record on mining sites? Stamp mills, wagon roads, assay office, powder houses, head frames, houses and foundations, loadouts, tent pads, mine shafts, machinery platforms, adits and trenches, ore carts, prospects, cart tracks, waste piles, smelting sites, slag piles, and blacksmithing slag. There had to be blacksmiths on these sites. Artifacts including bottle glass, ceramics, children's toys, mining tools, equipment, bricks, cans, tobacco, milk, coffee, sardines, baking powder, and maple syrup. The mines of New Mexico, there are many different kinds of mines besides gold and silver. You have pumice down here in the southeast. There is potash mines, turquoise, of course, coal, limestone, flagstone, gypsum, many different kinds of minerals.
2: Mica.
0: Mica, correct. So, when we're out here surveying, we find these kind of shafts.

0: we come up on. These shafts have to be dealt with. They're hazardous. People are falling in. People are dumping bodies inside these. People are riding their horses into them. So they have to be mitigated and monitored by archaeologists and engineers. They set up a priority, and normally the first thing they do is put a fence around them. Then they might even backfill them with foam if they're deep enough and dangerous enough. And they sometimes put grates across them because they're bat habitats. Bat habitats, they want to protect them, but they all have to be recorded and protected. So in 2009, the Cerrillos Hills Historic Park is established, and there's trails, horse trails, as I mentioned, and hiking trails. And still, there's continuous placards around to explain why what was done to these mines. So, New Mexico is estimated to have between 10 to 20,000 abandoned mine features, shafts, pits, prospects, many features. A lot of books now are being published on Amazon about this time period. And I think they're all on Amazon now. And Bill Baxter wrote kind of The Gold of the Ortiz Mountains, a compilation of all this information. So, mining claims have jumped in the last few years because of the increased price in gold and silver, but also because of shortages of rare earth materials and minerals in the United States. And you might know that Bears Ears and Escalante, the reduction of this land, is somewhat about mining. And you can see, this is from 13 days ago, this map, there's 72 new mining claims in Bears Ears. In Escalante, since the reduction of the land. So most placer deposits in New Mexico were discovered by 1900. And it's estimated that 662,000 ounces of gold were taken out between 1828 and 1991. Amounts to $2.6 billion today. So this research has taken place at the state records and center and archives. This is in Santa Fe. Anyone can go in here and look at mining records, newspaper clippings, what have you here. And the photographs, some of you may know, are in Santa Fe at the photo archives. It's part of the Santa Fe History Museum now. And you can go there too by appointment if you call ahead. Very fun and worthwhile to go through these photographs. So, people are still mining gold today. People are out there, probably right now in the dark, mining gold. I wouldn't be surprised. Mostly because of the increase in the price of gold. But there's even a Madrid gold mining club. They go out and dig together for fun. But now it's more serious because gold is $4,100 an ounce. Theoretically, you could find $20,000 worth of gold in one day out here. And they've been looking a long time. But probably the most valuable piece of information we learned during this research is the definition of a miner. Does anyone know the definition of a miner? It's a liar standing next to a hole in the ground. And in this case, a whole bunch of liars standing next to a hole in the ground. That's it.
1: Into the mines over.
0: Now I'm going to sit down. You can ask me questions.
1: Yes, do that, please.
0: Okay.
1: Over in around Pataca, over north of us, in the last couple of years, we've taken some little field trips up to it. There's a pretty lot of mines around there. I think Mica mines, but I don't know. I know some of them at least had more than Mica. They were probably all hoping for.
0: I haven't been in that area, but I do know
1: there's
0: if you're driving to Santa Fe in Pilar, where that horse stable is, above there, the Spanish were recording mine silver up there, above that horse stable. I never hiked up there, but I've heard that the horse people will take you there, and I think people went up there with metal detectors looking for anything Spanish that might have been made out of metal. And it was probably Oñate's people that were up there in the early 1600s.
1: But there's stories that there's the remains of some kind of processing plant. It would be on the Tusas, just down from Pataca. They're, you know, big concrete foundations.
0: Huh.
1: And the local story is that Edison had something to do with that. Well, of course, Mica had electrical applications. So I assume that that's, if there's anything in it at all, that that was the relationship there. But there, one of the places we went up in there, there's the foundations of some kind of ore mill way back up in there, which on... I think it's the topo map with the contours, you know, like that has sort of, it's from a particular period, that map, and that actually shows that as under construction, I think, and then lists all the mines around it as active, and whatever.
0: It could be
1: moment
0: silver.
1: That was.
0: It could be silver, I would say, if they put a lot of effort into it.
1: Yeah.
0: Probably
1: yeah.
0: Silver or gold.
1: There's one. I guess added like a, you know, shaft going off into the side of the mountain that you pass by the road there that's grilled off.
0: Yeah.
1: But there's a whole lot of just open pit and I found chunks of mica like that up there by some of these mines.
0: Yeah.
1: Too,
0: so. There's a bunch of mica over by Ojo too.
1: Yeah.
0: Above there.
1: Well, this is there's that big mine up there. Which they were also, I think, hoping to get some silver out of. There's a little, the Santejas mine, which is a shaft mine that's just, maybe a half a mile or less from that big open pit mine, but it's not as obvious. There's even remains of wooden structures there and stuff, but there's a pit mine there that I think had silver.
0: Yeah, historically they're using mica, think about it, for the inside of oven doors on the glass, right?
2: Yeah, right.
0: To maintain, if you can imagine those old ovens and talk about the
1: 1880s. Wood stoves had
0: wood stoves
1: mica
0: too.
1: Doors.
0: They used mica on the inside of that so it wouldn't break the glass.
1: Mm. Yeah, they even made windows for carriages, I think, out of early cars had mica. I don't know. I assume it was probably laminated and not like they were just finding books of mica like that big and peeling it real carefully. But,
0: yeah.
1: But they did. But you look at a toaster, that's mica in there with a heat coil
0: around that's
1: it.
0: Mica.
1: And it's reconstituted mica. It's pressed together.
0: Sure.
1: I used to do neon work, and you use mica because when you're processing a tube, you heat it up. you suck a partial vacuum and run electricity through it, and it gets really hot. And if you have like loops that come back near each other, where blowing a hole through the glass would cut off a whole lot of resistance, it will blow a hole through the glass.
0: Right.
1: So you put a piece of mica in there, and it is absolutely the best non-conductive material. So it's used a lot in electronics. I'm thinking a lot of that mica industry up there was actually stimulated by World War II in electronics.
0: Right.
1: But I don't really know. So it's interesting. Yeah, I guess that place you were showing would probably, you could find that out.
0: Yeah, there's a lot of interesting things about the gold mines, because when you're surveying the gold mines, you don't see a lot of large metal structures at all. Because remember, so FDR calls in the gold in 1933. And so these gold mines start shutting down. It's illegal to have gold, right? And the war comes along, and they strip all of the mines in New Mexico and Colorado and Arizona of all the metal because it's being reused for military purposes.
1: Right. Railroad tracks, everything.
0: Railroad tracks, everything, right? So the part I like about doing archaeology on mines is that we don't collect anything. We don't put it in a bag and give it a number and take it to the lab. You know, we leave everything, all the glass, all the metal, all the cans, everything stays right where it is. And we're field recording, you know, we get used to recognizing the different cans and even parts of the bottles. Most of the bottles had been cleaned out because the whole bottles on these sites from the 1880s and early 1900s are actually valuable, right? A whole Coke bottle from 1905 is a $100 bottle, and people know that. So they pretty much cleaned all the artifacts off of these sites. So all that's left is broken glass, and you have to try to figure out either from the patent date or maker's marks on the ceramic, you know, what kind of ceramic it is and where it came from.
1: Computers are kind of nice for that, the internet. It's amazing what you can find out now. Just you find a broken bottom of a bottle and look it up. And
0: you can match it.
1: And pin it to a pretty close date.
0: We used to do on the mining sites is we'd go to the senior centers in the nearest town, and we could actually, a mining site from 1915, we could actually find someone that was alive. I'm talking about 1995 or 2000. Yeah, we took this lady out to a mining site in Lawrenceburg, and she goes, oh yeah, that was my second grade teacher's house. And the bank was there, and the livery stable was over here. I mean, she remembered everything about that town from 1910, which was really cool. Because now we're not guessing, we're like recording ethnohistory from this woman about that town that she remembered when she was 10 years old. Mm. So it's really something you can't do with prehistoric sites. So I really got interested in historic archaeology that way. And it was fun to learn about the bottles and the glass. And
1: oh, yeah, you find everything. Things with a patent number on them.
0: Patent
1: too,
0: numbers. Yeah, you can look all of that up and nail it down to, like, within a year, you know.
1: Yeah, I did some stuff with Michael Kite in Tres Piedras and a pit project, and we found this little trash pile that you could date pretty well to the 1920s.
0: Right.
1: There was parts of toys and all different things. There was a metal, sheet metal black device in there that had a patent number on it. And I looked it up that night, you know, and came back the next day and said, that's sort of predates license plates. And it was this thing that you could put your car registration card in and bolt it to the car where somebody couldn't just steal it. So it was, you know, the secure identification for your vehicle in early 1920s, one or two, something like
0: that.
1: Yeah,
0: real interesting.
2: Now, I think we can broaden the scope on Edison a little bit. My grandfather worked for Edison inventing light bulb filaments. He was interested in many different heavy metals, not just what we were talking about here. Their lab. He worked in East Orange, New Jersey.
0: Your grandfather did?
2: Yeah.
0: Wow.
2: And was, I won't give you the whole story, but he was basically responsible for us getting the bomb before the Germans. And I'll just leave it at that. But Edison did a lot of research past what we're talking about now, and he was looking for many different types of
1: My great-grandfather ran, I think, the first hydroelectric station, which was in Connecticut, I think, and worked a lot with Edison, and had an electrical license, which I actually have. I found it framed, Boston, City of Boston electrical license number 165 or something like that, from 1880-something, which, who knew they had electrical licenses? Boy, they jumped on that.
0: Our next talk will be November 4th. It's going to be Paul Reed. And he'll be talking about Chaco Canyon. And I think the talk is something like, why is Chaco Canyon so special? It's going to be on Wednesday, but same time, 7 o'clock, November 4th. So thanks all for coming out, and hope we'll see you then.
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4: This is Richard Archuleta of Taos Pueblo. I'm also with the Taos Pueblo Powwow. 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
5: Dr. Walter Palmer. Dr. Walter Palmer is a living library. Dr. Walter Palmer was born in 1934. He's now 92 years old. He was born in Atlantic City to a big family, and he later remembers moving to Philadelphia. Back in those days, both cities were segregated. Blacks had to live in AC in the north side of the city. And, of course, the southern side was Oceanside. They could not live in those areas. Philadelphia was actually little better and perhaps far worse because it was bigger. Segregation is not just a word. It was his reality, and he remembers living in segregated cities when he was 7 years old. He also remembers working, learning, growing, and educating himself to become who he became. But he remembers being, I think, around 7 or 8, and he was picking fruits and vegetables with migrant workers in New Jersey. And the reason, of course, was to raise money to help his family. And sometimes to carry some food home for his family. Those are extraordinary memories, and they're extraordinary because they come from a life long lived. As a youth, he became a medical professional. He also later studied education, and frustrated with being told what to do by lawyers when he would get arrested in civil rights and black freedom activities, he went to law school and became a lawyer himself. He continued, though, his educational pursuits and trained a whole generation of black politicians in the city. Wherever there was a civil rights movement, you saw Walt Palmer. Wherever there was a black freedom movement, you saw Walt Palmer. And wherever there were black liberation movements, there was Dr. Walt Palmer. And so the history of the city and the history of the 20th century is etched in his memory, but also marking his very life to this day. He is a living library. And just in a matter of hours, he will be memorialized in West Philadelphia with the name Dr. Walter Palmer and Black Bottom Way in West Philly. A street is being named after him. So to celebrate that extraordinary life, which intermixed with the life of Dr. Martin Luther King Jr., with the life and tragic passing of Malcolm X, with those kinds of lived memories, Dr. Walter Palmer is living history every day. With love, not fear, this is Mumia Abu-Jamal.
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8: To say that 2026 Pacific Basin hurricane season is active is an understatement.
9: Multiple simultaneous hurricanes batter U.S. coasts and set a new record in the Pacific.
10: He needs to understand who the good guys are in this disagreement and who the bad guys are, and it's not even close.
9: Bipartisan backlash grows against Trump's surprise easing of sanctions on Russian diesel. Plus,
11: the National Park Service cut down 430 trees here over the weekend.
9: Furious judge halts administration's destruction of a public golf course in D.C.
7: All of that fury and more straight ahead. From BradBlog.com, I'm Brad Friedman.
9: And I'm Desi Doyen.
7: Stand by for 6 minutes of independent green news, politics, analysis, and snarky comment.
10: I do believe there's a legitimate case for saying the president's not following the law.
7: Oh, that's great, Tom Tillis. Please let me know when there's a legitimate case that he's following the law. This is your Green News Report. Okay, Desi Doyen, it has been quite a weekend with, I don't know, at least three hurricanes of various types affecting the U.S. in one way or another.
9: Yes, there is a whole lot of storming going on. First, Hurricane Isaias, feeding off record warm Gulf of Mexico waters, struck the Florida Panhandle on Friday as a Category 2 storm, killing at least 4 people and knocking out power to nearly a million as it traveled hundreds of miles inland. Then on Saturday, over in the Pacific, Hurricane Rachel made landfall in northern Baja California, triggering torrential rainfall and flash flooding in Southern California into Arizona, with some desert areas getting 1 to 2 years worth of rain in just a few hours.
7: Well, in truth, they can use it.
9: And as we go to air, Hurricane Simon is buzzsawing its way up Mexico's Pacific coast. Now, if it seems to you that the Pacific Ocean has generated an unusually high number of storms this year...
7: It does seem that way to me.
9: You're right.
7: Oh.
9: On Sunday, the Eastern Pacific officially cracked the top spot for the most active Pacific hurricane season ever observed. 21 storms so far.
7: Wow.
9: That have caused major damage from Hawaii to Mexico to the southwestern U.S. 19 of those storms have intensified into a major Category 3 or stronger, fueled by record warm ocean temperatures, with the Super El Nino stacking on top of existing ocean heat due to man-made global warming. And the season isn't even over yet.
7: I think a lot of people think about hurricane season. They think about the Atlantic season. Hey, don't sleep on the Pacific this year.
9: Yeah, no kidding. By the way, Hurricane Isaias over in the Gulf of Mexico stopped work on nearly 3/4 of oil production in the region, further raising rising gas prices in the U.S. And speaking of high fuel prices, Donald Trump on Sunday announced he was suspending sanctions on Russian diesel fuel and a surprise energy ceasefire between Russia and Ukraine, while he demanded that Ukraine stop its defensive attacks on Russia's oil refineries.
7: And it doesn't seem that Ukraine knew anything about this ceasefire.
9: That's right. All of it was a surprise to Ukrainian President Volodymyr Zelensky, who noted that Russia has continued its nonstop missile strikes on Ukraine's energy infrastructure. Trump's surprise move garnered bipartisan backlash from world leaders, Democrats, and even some Republicans who say it violates the Russian sanctions law that Trump signed just a few weeks ago and is helping to fund Russia's war machine. Here's Fox News host Brian Kilmeade.
12: Which is in violation, I thought, of the bill that they just signed, of Lindsey Graham's bill, that if you buy any energy from Russia, you're going to get sanctioned and tariffed. Are we going to tariff ourselves? It would be the biggest mistake of his administration to work with Russia. That is the modern Hitler of our generation.
9: And market experts say the move will do little to alleviate global diesel shortages that are primarily caused by Trump's war on Iran.
7: Yeah, there's that too.
9: In other news, the Massachusetts Attorney General's office, as part of its climate deception lawsuit against oil giant Exxon, last week released previously undisclosed internal company documents showing Exxon executives back in 1988 deliberated tactics to protect the company's revenue against any global efforts to mitigate climate change. And finally, a federal district judge in Washington, D.C. on Monday ordered the Trump administration to halt work on a project overhauling the historic public municipal East Potomac golf course in Washington, D.C. The judge excoriated the administration for chopping down 430 mature trees from the public's land over the weekend after the judge explicitly ordered the administration not to make any irreversible changes to the course. Preservationists and golfers sued to stop Trump from altering public parkland that he does not own, and that litigation continues.
7: For much more on all of those stories and the ones we couldn't get to today, check out our website at greennews.bradblog.com. I'm Brad Friedman.
9: And I'm Desi Doyen.
7: And this has been your Green News Report.
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I'm Ian Masters, and today we'll look into a number of stories and issues in the news. We'll begin with the European reaction to Trump trying to blame Ukraine for the price of diesel, as he again sides with Putin to sell out Ukraine, with Putin dangling bribes before our greedy imbecile of a president to line Trump in his family's pockets. Joining us from the Warsaw Security Forum in Warsaw, Poland, is Tamar Jacoby, the Kyiv-based director of the Progressive Policy Institute's New Ukraine Project. She was a senior writer and justice editor at Newsweek, and before that, the deputy editor of the New York Times' op-ed page. And she's the author of Displaced, the Ukrainian Refugee Experience, and has an article at the Washington Monthly, Europeans Look for Options as Costs Mount in Ukraine. Then we'll speak with Sharon Weinberger, the editor-in-chief at the Bulletin of Atomic Scientists, who has been writing on national security issues for more than 25 years. She was the national security editor at the Wall Street Journal from 2022 to 2026, and is the author of The Imagineers of War, The Untold Story of DARPA, the Pentagon agency that changed the world, A Nuclear Family Vacation, Travels in the World of Atomic Weaponry, and Imaginary Weapons, A Journey Through the Pentagon's Scientific Underworld. We'll discuss her latest book just out, Valley of Death, How Big Tech is Fueling the Future of War. Then finally, we'll assess whether the youth of India can curb the religious nationalist powers of the Hindu chauvinist Prime Minister Modi, whose electoral commissioner just struck 130 million, mostly